0: apologetic response because of how amazingly true the faith that we call ours is. But we want to make sure that in evangelization, we're working on conversion of heart. And that heart has desires, and the person in front of us has desires. And when we can help them realize that that is, in fact, a good desire, but a place for it to be, like, fully fulfilled isn't in necessarily what they're sharing right in that moment, but in the Lord and in the faith that we've called ours. Now, that transition, there's ways to not make that weird, but I think my two cents will rest there with find Jesus in that person by finding that person's heart and their desires, and then evangelize and bring Jesus to the person, not to the concept you think the person represents.
1: And you do this so well, Brad, in your life.
0: Thanks, brother.
1: You know, you've shared, I think, a mission momentum a time or two of, like, your desire just to go in to meet the person at the gas station or to meet the person at the fast food restaurant. You were sharing today before we recorded that you've been hanging out at the local coffee shop down in Centerburg and they know you by name. They know what you order. And like that's a great way to establish that.
0: Yeah. Thanks, brother.
1: Relationship.
2: Treat a person like a person, not like a potential convert.
0: Yeah.
2: And I think that's huge. I mean, even the idea of a conversation for a person to be loved, to be cared for, and then to converse, not just concepts. You guys both do. We have a training for our missionaries on theological discussions. And you've both done the teaching. And one of the things I love the most about it when you guys teach is you talk about there's always a person behind the question. So if someone says something or if someone does something or if they ask something, it's, you know, like our last question, last episode, that why do I need to be baptized in the Holy Spirit? There's something about that person behind that question asking that. It could be they want a theological answer. It could be they had a grandma who was baptized in the Holy Spirit and was really hurt by it. There's like, you have no idea. And so getting to know them and not just jumping in like a puppy, like, wah, wah, wah, like, I'm going to answer all of your questions. I'm going to tell you everything you need to know about Jesus. Mm-hmm. But like, who are you and how can I love you?
0: Yeah, that's good. I think there's an area around this particular question that I sometimes, when I hear it, I'm like, no, I don't think that has to be the case. But you'll hear a lot of times whenever people are teaching on evangelization that like, we don't want to have an agenda.
2: Mm-hmm.
0: And I'm like, no, we definitely want to have an agenda, but there's a way to have an agenda that's not weird and is not forceful and is not manipulative. Like, there's a way to have an agenda that's love.
2: Yeah.
0: Because I actually know, we know, most of the people listening to this know, that Jesus is love, right? So my agenda when I encounter people is to bring them into the love of Christ. Like, 100%. I have that agenda, but there's a way to do that that, again, treats them like a person, not a project, right? Like, they're not just someone I'm working on. They're someone Jesus wants way more than I do. But, man, if we can get away from that language, because I think it discourages people that are zealous for the Lord. Like, no, I want you to have an agenda. Just not, don't be weird about it. Like, everybody in the world, if they would know Jesus, would live a more complete, whole, and better life. Now, will that happen necessarily the next time I go to that coffee shop? Maybe, even probably not. Yeah. But getting one step closer will be the goal, right?
1: That's
0: like
1: beautiful.
0: Moving the needle forward is the goal. Help them realize.
1: I got some sense on the tip of my tongue. So
0: Dan, good rebound.
1: I want it. Okay, here we go.
0: I want to be a backboard. But
1: Jesus,
0: I just missed, yeah.
1: Jesus says in the Great Commission, all authority in heaven and on earth has been given to me. Go, therefore, make disciples of all nations, baptizing them in the name of the Father, the Son, and the Holy Spirit, teaching them to observe all that I've commanded you. And behold, I am with you always to the close of the age. The bookends of this statement, right, that Jesus starts by saying, all authority on heaven and earth has been given to me. And then concluding, I am with you always to the close of the age. So we actually, we minister not from a place of begging, but from a place of authority. That our word, because Jesus walks with us, our word actually carries that same authority, that he commissions us, he gives us a taste of his authority. But we also see that the Lord isn't a bully, right? That the Lord doesn't force his agenda on anyone, but the Lord allows us to make a choice, right? That authority comes from two sources. The first is from the commissioning of the Lord Jesus, and the second is actually from the permission of the individual. That you can't force someone to be evangelized, right?
0: Right, right.
1: It's a relationship that you engage in. So
0: yeah, you can't be manipulated into conversion.
1: Yeah. Know? So my two cents is this: like we have to pursue the tried and true modes and methods of social communication in order that we might actually earn the right to be heard in the course and the process of evangelization. So there's ways about this, but I think so many Christians, unfortunately, are sabotaging themselves because we've adopted a mindset that I don't need to work to be good at communicating because I'm right. Right. And when I don't work to actually be good at the process, be effective rather, maybe at the process of establishing relationship, the message falls on deaf ears.
0: Yeah.
2: That's awesome.
0: That's
2: I love
0: so
2: that.
0: Awesome.
2: Earn yeah. the right to be heard. I don't know. I was thinking of the North American martyrs, actually, that they went into this, like to the savages to evangelize, but they didn't see fruit right away. They adopted their customs. They came to understand their customs. And all missionaries, when you go to a foreign land, you don't just bring the good news. You first come to understand the people and you adapt yourself to the people so that you can minister, communicate, and share the gospel in a way that they can receive it.
0: Yeah. There's a power in regularity too. I use this phrase all the time. We were mentioned in the coffee shop. If you're going to become a person that earns the right to be heard, you're a person that's present. You're a person that's present. Like the North American martyrs, they were present to these people, like so present that they actually went home and came back, right? And if you're someone that's like wondering, like, yeah, like how do I earn the right to be heard? One of the ways, at least I think, is be present, be regular, right? Like when you're at that coffee shop and you see the same person that you're ordering from every day, learn their name.
2: I think it is kind of funny. And I mean, I don't know. Like when you see the person that doesn't take care of themselves physically trying to share with you about the good news of Jesus Christ, you're almost like, well, get your life together, right? And or the person who, even the person who's like on the street corner dressed up like to the nines and they're trying to proselytize. It's just like, wait, become more like casual. If you, it's interesting why different people take different approaches. Like I'm going to like act like I don't need to be presentable at all to share the good news, or I'm gonna act like I am so presentable to share. And I think sometimes it's just like be authentically you, like just be you and like learn how to communicate, yeah. how to relate, how to love. And in that relationship, people may receive you better.
1: Yep. You heard it here first.
2: You heard it here first.
0: Yeah, don't be weird. What's that line?
2: It's
0: the shepherd like smells like a sheep, right? Like that's a concept there too. Is like the shepherd is able to like, the shepherd smells like the sheep and is therefore able to lead from within instead of.
2: And because I often think like, don't be weird. But then I think about St. Francis. I'm like, well, what did the people of his day think about him? And how do we, and I don't think, so he wasn't a weirdo, but he was
0: different, right?
2: He was different.
0: You can be different, but not weird.
2: Yes.
0: Seriously, yeah.
2: Like there's something like you're marked different.
0: All
2: like,
0: saints are different.
2: Yeah.
0: Yeah.
2: Yeah.
0: Yeah,
2: hey, well, some of them are weird too, but that's okay. Like you can become
0: point,
2: a saint.
0: Good point.
2: If you're weird,
0: yeah.
2: you can become a saint.
0: Just there's try not to be a
2: all.
0: Weird saint. Be a not weird saint. Okay, that's great.
2: My two cents. Okay, I think so. The question was, how do I bring Jesus to people I don't know without being weird? And I'll start with the story. So the first time I had a lot of missionary zeal, I think I was 18, 19. I signed up to be a missionary with Net Ministries and we were learning about evangelization. I remember it was our first night after this evangelization training that we had a free night and we went to get ice cream. And as I was ordering my ice cream, I said to the person, I said, hey, do you know Jesus? And do you have a relationship with him? And the look on this guy's face was just like, I hate you. He's like, dude, you're one of those people, and got so frustrated. And I was like, I walked away from that. I did get my ice cream, but I walked away. I was like, that did not work. It didn't work.
0: We can say whatever we want about that. It didn't work.
2: I used
0: That's
2: the
0: at least
2: name
0: one.
2: Above all names, and I wanted to share the gospel with that guy.
0: It did not work.
2: It didn't work. And I think it was just because I was like, it was treating him like a project. My end game was like, okay, I'm going to tell someone about Jesus. And what I have found to be really useful for me is sharing the gospel with people I don't know without being weird is focusing on the people that the Holy Spirit highlights to me. So that when I could go to the grocery store, or I could go to the gas station, I could go out and share the gospel with anyone and everyone I see. And I think sometimes, at least in my experience, that kind of Russian roulette gospel sharing hasn't been effective. But what has been effective is before I walk into Walmart, saying to the Lord, Holy Spirit, if you want me to minister to someone, please highlight them. And sometimes when I'm in Walmart, the Holy Spirit, just because I'm attentive to that, will highlight someone. And when I approach that person, 9 times out of 10, that ministry is very, very effective. Sometimes the Holy Spirit doesn't highlight someone, and that's completely okay. Sometimes the Holy Spirit highlights someone, and I walk away from that without engaging them, and I have to actually physically turn back around and say, Holy Spirit highlighted that person, and I just was uncomfortable, so I walked away, so I forced myself to go back. And I think Jesus, we see Holy Spirit highlighting in Jesus's ministry. Zacchaeus is one of my favorite stories in the gospel. You have this man, Zacchaeus, who is short in stature, and he's hiding in a tree. He's trying to hide himself. So he doesn't want to be seen. No one sees him. And yet Jesus sees him. And Jesus, in this huge crowd, sees him, ministers to him, and changes Zacchaeus' life. And not only that, but Jesus is so attentive to what the Holy Spirit's saying, he goes up to the stranger. So Zacchaeus is a stranger. Jesus calls him by name. He says, Zacchaeus, right? That only the Holy Spirit could have done that. It was that word of knowledge from the Holy Spirit that highlighted Zacchaeus, and Holy Spirit told, like, through the Holy Spirit, Jesus knew Zacchaeus' name. We see this too in the call of Levi, right? And Mark 2, it says, once again, Jesus went along from the sea. All of the crowd came to him and he taught them. So Jesus is surrounded by a crowd. It says, as he passed by, he saw Levi. So he's just walking around. As he passes by in the midst of a crowd, he's in Walmart, right? He's at the, as he passed by, he saw Levi sitting at the customs post. And he said to him, follow me. And he got up and followed him. And so, like, Jesus is walking and passing by, and he sees Matthew, and he just simply says, Matthew, follow me. And Matthew drops everything and follows him. And so I think if we could pray that the Holy Spirit would highlight strangers to us, it's not weird when it's divinely ordained that we talk to this person. And just be approachable and say, like, hey, how are you doing? Like, Holy Spirit is going to be in that conversation.
0: I love that. Can you share with those listening, like, whenever the Lord highlights someone to you, what's that like practical? What's that experience like? What does it look like practically?
2: I think practically it's like they stick out for some reason, and my spirit just says that, like, you're supposed to talk to them. When you get a spirit of revelation, God says, I want you to do this. You should also then ask, okay, Father, what do you want me to do about that? And so then I almost ask, okay, how do you want me to approach this person? And sometimes I look at their face and I'll see pain on their face, and I'll just go up to them and say, hey, it looks like something's bothering you. Are you doing okay? And it's amazing when you see someone and you acknowledge that, it breaks something in them and it opens a conversation. Or other times I'll just simply say, hey, I was walking by and God put you on my heart for some reason. Like, is there something you want prayer for? And so it's not a weird, that's actually not weird. People don't think that's weird. Like, they think it's weird if, like, you're targeting them. But if it's just like, I don't know why God did this. What's going on? It's almost, what do they call that? Authentic vulnerability. You take away a spirit of pride, like, I'm better than you. And you're just kind of like, I'm curious. Are you doing okay?
0: Yeah, there's also an authenticity when we hold on loosely. Because even in the way you presented that, it's like, hey, I was walking by and I felt like the Lord just wanted me to stop. You know, like, I'm not saying, like, I am always right in these circumstances. Yeah. Let me teach you here. It's really just this holding on loosely, like, hey, I see you.
2: And I've had moments where people literally within seconds are crying and then we're praying together. Also, I had God highlight someone one time, and they're like, this person is Jewish and I want to reveal the presence of God to them through the name of Jesus. I'm like, wow, that's a specific word. So I go up to the girl and I'm like, hey, this is maybe a weird question. Also acknowledging that it's weird is often not weird. Like this may be like, are you Jewish? She's like, she laughs and she's like, I am. I was like, I was praying and God, like, God told me that you were Jewish. And he just said, like, he wanted you to know Jesus and he wanted to reveal himself through Jesus to you. Would you mind if we pray right now for a revelation of God through Jesus? And she said, yeah, let's pray. We prayed. And I'm like, are you experiencing anything? She's like, I'm not experiencing anything. And I'm like, come on. And so I walked away from that. Like, okay, I had an end game of what it should look like that I thought she was going to be like, oh, I love Jesus. I have no idea why God wanted that to happen. But the word was true. She was Jewish. And the word has to be the true that God wants her to encounter him through Jesus. And so.
0: But when? Because that's the third question, right? Yeah. Is like, what do you want me to do about it? And then when is he going to bring about that result? That's his, not mine. Well, I also love that. Back to the first thing I asked you, Aaron, that when we actually state that it might be weird, what we're saying is it's going to be different. If we can go back to that kind of like interplay, it's like, hey, this is going to be a little different, maybe outside of what you've experienced. But I also think that earns you the right to be heard, because it comes in again, just like it comes in so open. And people just experience that authentically. And like, it's like a sincere person's approaching me, you know? What are some other ways that you guys have found that you can earn the right to be heard? So I said the power of regularity. You were mentioning like just being open and holding on loosely and saying like, hey, this might be weird, but I'm wondering if
1: I refuse to answer that because it's my mission moment.
0: Oh. Do you have any other thoughts? I turned my back to him because
2: I'll tell you what, honestly, Aaron really needs to work on how not to be weird. Like that moment right there just got super weird.
0: No, he's excited like, for Aaron, come momentum, on, man.
2: Like, geez.
0: No, it's
2: we're all growing, right? Yeah. I think we want to be supernatural people who are operating in the natural. We don't want to be abnormal people who are like not being normal. And so like there's a difference between supernatural and natural. And normal and abnormal.
0: I love it. Well, let's jump to Mission Momentum. Aaron, you want to kick us off?
1: I sure do.
0: Mission Momentum?
1: I sure do. Here's my challenge. I'd like to invite our listeners, our viewers today to have a conversation with somebody about something that interests them that you've been trying to evangelize. So if I've been thinking like, I really want to introduce this person to Jesus. I really want to introduce this family member to Jesus. Let's spend some time actually asking the Lord, like, God, what makes this person's heart come alive? And how can I adopt that and care about the things they care about? I'll give a little more context from just like, this is one of the things I used to do in youth ministry all the time and still do, that when I see somebody who whether they're deeply integrated in community or whether they look like they're on the outside, and I see them expressing a passion for something unique and especially something obscure, I'm like, my heart says, I want to make myself like the most excited about that thing ever, whether that's AI or comic books or random sci-fi stuff or anime, right? Like these things are great. They do have a certain appeal to my life, but my primary appeal is because I want to know the people who love these things.
2: Well, and just to testify, I've seen you throughout the years do that so concretely, and people come alive, and people who are hardened of heart and kind of, They come to a retreat or they come to an experience where they don't want to be there.
1: Yeah.
2: When you do that, it softens their heart and then they enter in. And so it's not only an idea, it's something you do and it's effective. It truly opens their heart.
1: Yeah, the only thing I don't talk about is sports because I hang out with Brad.
2: Yeah.
1: he's got that one covered.
2: Well, and that's actually such a good thing, because when I meet someone who wants to talk about video games and I'm like, I got nothing, I'll often say, hey, you should meet Aaron, and then introduce him to Aaron because that relationality can happen.
0: But the reason, if I can go to Aaron's Mission Momentum, the reason you guys know that about each other though is because you've spent time in the interest of the other. Like when we're in relationship, you learn what the person likes, what their desires are. I love that. That's a
2: all
0: good
2: right.
0: One.
2: My Mission Momentum goes along with my 2 cents. Ask God to highlight someone this week and then actually approach them. And so as you go about your day, just pray right now. Holy Spirit, highlight someone this week. And so like that simple, and then be intentional with that throughout your days. And when God highlights someone, and he will, because that's what he does, then just go up to them and start a conversation and be open to praying with them in that conversation.
1: Yeah.
0: Yeah, mine's going to be tied into, I think, a number of the themes we're talking about. But I've been just struck as we're speaking about the power of a name. So you were mentioning Zacchaeus earlier and like the power of a name, Levi, Matthew, the power of a name. Like when Jesus calls people by name, things change because it just dignifies you. It shows that I'm here with you. And so we all do different things throughout our week. We go to the grocery store. We go to the bank. We go into a coffee shop. We have coworkers. I want to encourage you in all of your interactions, those small ones this week, call the person by name. Mm-hmm. If they don't have a name tag on, ask them their name and call them by name. If they do, call them by name and see what happens.
1: Can I throw a plus one on
0: that? Yeah, please.
1: This is a trick that I use all the time.
0: Yeah.
2: You should have shut him down. You could have been like, no.
0: Yeah.
2: Mission momentum, no.
0: But my temperament is
1: helping Brad.
2: Yes. Okay, great.
1: I keep a note in my phone of like places that I visit so that I can write down people's names so I can remember
0: That's
1: them.
0: Really great. Yeah. So even start a note. So call them by name and then start a note saying, hey, at Huntington Bank, I Katie, because that's the person I spoke to.
1: If that helps you.
2: Yeah. Brad, literally, you just remember everyone's name. Like, it's insane that you have like that gift.
0: Well, I also, thanks for that. I think, I was trying to say, I just get excited. Like, yeah, and I love it because, I also think how we receive is also how we give a lot. Like when people remember my name, I'm just so honored by it. I'm like, cause you know me. And,
2: I think it's so important that, honestly praying for the gift to be able to remember people's names or to have the ability to care about their name enough to do what you're talking about, Aaron, is something to be praying for.
0: Yeah, that's really good. Well, friends, this is, the show where encounter meets mission. We've talked a little bit about, evangelizing, and we hope that you had an encounter with a new thought there. And we gave mission momentum where we can go on a mission. Another way to be on mission is share this episode with a friend who might need it. Someone who might be wanting to take the next step in faith and not knowing how to. We want to be a community for you, for them, and for anyone who loves mission. And with that, we want to remind you, as always, that
3: mission makes sense.
0: And we'll see you next week here on Beyond Damascus.
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4: Hi, this is Mike Aquilino with a few words about St. Clement of Rome. St. Clement was a disciple of Saints Peter and Paul, and he succeeded St. Peter as Bishop of Rome. We have a long letter he wrote to the people of Corinth in Greece. 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
7: There's all kinds of prayers. There's all kinds of ways of praying. There's all kind of methods of praying. There's a Salesian method, and Francis de Sales, and Ignatius of Loyola. There's Franciscan methods and Dominican methods, and you name it, we got it. But sometimes we depend on a method too much. Like Jesus said that prayer was conversation with God. Do you have a hard time conversing with people? No, I don't have a hard time. Well, that's how it is with God.
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2: Hello and welcome to Beyond Damascus, the show where encounter meets mission. My name is Dan Dimite, and I'm joined here with my brothers, Aaron Richards.
1: Yes,
2: and Brad Furon.
0: That's the best. Man. Perfect start.
1: I saw it coming.
2: Hey, if you're joining us for the first time, we are members of a missionary community named Damascus, and we are all about leading people to an encounter with Jesus that leads to mission. And this show simply takes our audience's questions, answers our two cents. So we have our two cents here. We throw them in the jar. We give our two cents to the question you asked, and then we each at the end share what we call mission momentum. It's how we tell you, our listeners, and that's awkward, like we don't tell you, how we suggest
0: that you how we demand.
2: Yeah, we tell you because we are so smart. We suggest how you take this message into the momentum of your week on mission, because we want you to live a missionary lifestyle with Jesus Christ. And so we're going to get started today. We have a question before that. This is a show about mission that's on mission. And the cool thing about that is we have a mission partner who has generously offered $10 per new subscription. And that $10 goes to a camp scholarship to someone in need. So Damascus, we offer a ministry program called Catholic Youth Summer Camp. We want to get as many young people to have an encounter with Jesus as possible at camp. And so if you hit that silly subscribe button, it helps us reach more people, but it also allows us to raise $10 to send a child who can't afford to go to camp to be a camp. And so that makes a huge difference in someone's life. Okay, you guys ready for the question of the day?
0: Ready.
2: All right, Mr. Jack Parker, can you give us our question?
8: Yeah, question of the week is, why do good people still need Jesus?
2: Why do good people still need Jesus?
0: Yeah.
2: This is a great question. I love this because I think it allows us to really evangelize, right? Yeah. So I'll throw my two cents in. I think this is a natural question that a lot of people face. Like, okay, how do I evangelize this person who is pretty doggone good? Sometimes I feel awkward evangelizing someone who may actually be better than me in some areas of their life. Like, I'm a mess. And so how do we know? Ultimately, why do people need Jesus, even if you're good? It's because Jesus says so. Like, we just have to be obedient to the word of God. This is what Jesus says in Mark chapter 16, the Great Commission. He says, go into the whole world and proclaim the gospel to every creature. Whoever believes and is baptized will be saved. Whoever does not believe will be condemned. Okay, so these stakes are pretty high, that we have a missionary mandate from Jesus Christ that we have to go into every into the world and preach the gospel to every creature, because the stakes are massive. He who believes will be saved. He who doesn't will be condemned. And so the goal, Jesus didn't come simply to give us a moral theology or a ethic to live by. Mm-hmm. He came to give us salvation. And he says himself, I am the way, the truth, and the life. No one comes to the Father except through me. And I think this is hard for us to understand in today's world, but out of obedience to the word of God, goodness, a good life, is not the means to which we are saved. It is only through Jesus that we are saved. There's no merit, no excellency in ourselves. It is Jesus Christ who leads to salvation. And as Catholics, we believe that you're only saved through baptism, right? Mm-hmm. And there can be baptism of water or baptism of desire, but the baptism in Christ Jesus is the means by salvation. That's why Paul, he says, woe to me if I don't preach the gospel. There's a mandate on us to preach the gospel. So why do I still need Jesus if I'm a good person? It's because Jesus told us we need him for salvation.
0: Yeah, he's
2: not
0: the only,
2: for a good life here.
0: He's the only path back to the Father.
2: Yeah,
0: he's the only path back to the Father. And if we look at the flourishing of like life as everything that we could be, we have to return to the Father. Like, he's the one who created us. He knows what we were made to be more than we do. And if Jesus is the only path back to that, we are in indebted to him to share with everyone that that is the path by which they can get to the fullness of life.
1: That that Mark chapter 16 verse 15 verse, that's one of my favorite verses to preach from in the whole Bible. And it's so easy for us, even in the course of conversation, to forget again, like, that the stakes are high here. You know, in the course of running a mission campus committed to the work of evangelization and being a part of a missionary formation program, like that it's very clear and cut and dry what Jesus communicates here, that if you believe, then you will be saved.
2: Yeah.
1: If you do not believe, then you will be condemned. Mm-hmm. There's no middle ground. There's no, like, if you believe, you're saved. If you don't believe, you're condemned. But the people who are doing okay are going to enjoy heaven with everybody else.
2: Well, and there was a heresy in the church that basically says, as long as you're a good person, everyone goes to heaven, right? And it's that's been announced as a heresy. It's not true, and that invades its way into our modern culture, especially here in America, where we're just like, yeah, as long as I'm basically a good person, I'll go to heaven. And that's not what Jesus says. That's not what the Word of God says. And that doesn't mean that the mercy of God doesn't extend upon everyone, and God's not going to do everything to bring us into salvation. But it does mean something about my call to be a missionary, that sure, I have to share the name of Jesus with others.
0: Yeah, well, we're just in such an individualistic culture where it's like, yeah, I've come to believe this, but I mean, like, you're okay if you're not. Like, I don't want to force that on you because... Well, I also think that there is a false sense of liberty, you know, like a false sense of like, well, like, let me just allow you to be free to discover it for yourself. And it's like, no, the only way by which someone discovers is by finding. And maybe the person they were supposed to find to tell them that the gospel, that the good news is the path back to the Father was you. Yep. Like, maybe you were the one that was supposed to say Jesus. Like, I hear this a lot in the ministry world, and it can frustrate me when it's like, we just explicitly play the long game. It's like, well, what do you mean by just explicitly playing the long game? Well, we really accompany people. I'm like, yeah, I love that. I'm all for accompaniment. Jesus accompanied 12, and he accompanied 3, and he accompanied 5,000, and he did that a little bit differently. But like, do you eventually tell them the name of Jesus? They're like, well, they'll learn that by our lives. It's like, and by your word, like, it's important. Like, and I think sometimes because we forget the stakes are high, we'll just fall into the comfort of like, well, it's hard to say that name because it really does draw a line in the sand. But it's like, yeah, that's the line that Christians are supposed to draw in the sand.
1: And the line that leads to salvation.
0: Yes. Yes. And in love. Okay. Right. Like, yeah, we're not saying go and tell people like, I don't think it's effective to stand on the street corner and say, everyone's burning in hell, repent and believe. Like, but
2: you know?
0: I don't think it's the path by which the most are saved. But I do think intentional discipleship, whereby I let them know that faith in Jesus is critical, is the best way. It's the way that Jesus chose. Like, his plan for salvation is you and me living out mission in the world.
2: I think there's something special about Jesus's name too, that if you share that with someone, you may not be received, but that name, that name will be on their heart at their death. Absolutely. Mm-hmm. And so when you share the gospel with someone, like, at the moment of their death, even if they've rejected it with their life, and they're a good person, but they haven't practiced a faith, at the moment of their death, that name is going to be there.
0: Yes.
2: I think that's the mercy that Jesus gives us.
0: That's really good. I have my 2 cents. Why do good people still need Jesus? Good people still need Jesus because they're a unique, specific, and unrepeatable image of him back to the Father. So, like, if you don't become all you were made to be in the spiritual life, the world is missing an angle of Jesus that they won't find until heaven. Mm-hmm. And so there's a supernatural element to this that we miss sometimes, that Jesus, yes, he came to save us, to return us to the Father. Yes, Jesus came so that we could be excellent and great and like all those things. But Jesus also came that we might become him. Not just like him, but become him. Like the idea of the mystical body of Christ. The church has long said that we're called to be an alter Christus, another Christ, that Jesus his example of his life is supposed to be lived out by Brad in a specific way that draws more people to him. And so if I don't, even if I'm good, like even if I'm virtuous and honest and like these things, but I don't believe in him, then there's no way to become him. And if I don't become him, there's not someone else that's Brad that's going to become that part of Jesus. And if we really take the identity thing seriously, if we really take the like the individual touch of God, like when I look at my fingertips, like no one else has this series of fingerprints. No one has ever or will ever have this series of fingerprints. That like specific detail that he puts even in these physical features of us, he puts that in our souls too. He puts that in our mission and what we're called to, our vocation. We talk about that so often in the church, the call on my life. And even though all three of us are married, our husbandly, our fatherly vocation is different. And we can learn from one another, of course, but ultimately I'm supposed to be a unique aspect of Jesus in those calls. And if I'm just good and I don't know him, I can't be that. So I think that's supernatural element. I also think that Jesus is the one from whom grace flows. And so if I want to make the greatest impact in my life, spiritually speaking, then the greatest impact in my life isn't just by listening to people. It's by manifesting that grace, which comes through belief and, well, through baptism, through continued cooperation with that grace, and through a saintly life.
1: Mm, that's beautiful. Love that. I got some 2 cents over here.
0: Oh, jumping in. Okay.
1: Tragic.
9: Nothing but net to this.
1: Okay.
2: I just wonder, like, Dan, by the end of the season, are you going to get better? we're not moving closer to excellence here.
1: Dan.
2: Okay, sorry.
1: Every week I have a scheduled time to practice flipping coins, and every week something else comes up.
2: Oh, good. Okay, so we're just making excuses.
1: Okay, my life was transformed when I read Pope Benedict, who is just an absolute giant.
0: Mm-hmm.
1: In his work in Deus Caritas Est, when he wrote about the person of Jesus, and he has this one amazing quote that I always go back to time and time again. It says, being Christian is not the result of an ethical choice or a lofty idea, but the encounter with an event, a person which gives life a new horizon and a decisive direction. A new horizon and a decisive direction. If you've listened to the show for a while, you know one of Brad's favorite things to talk about is that we believe in Catholicism, in this reality, that we are actually made as another Christ, that we're made to fulfill ultimately that reality in our lives of becoming Christ, of divinization.
0: Mm-hmm.
1: that men. That God became man so that man might become like God. The Catechism even says that man might become God.
0: God.
1: And when we understand that and approach that level of realization, and when we see that evidenced in the lives of people who have been transformed through a relationship with Jesus, I think it becomes sort of self-evident that, The thing that a relationship with Jesus offers you is worth everything. A relationship with Jesus, it will transform you, right? That it will transform your weakness into strength. It will transform your vice mm-hmm. into virtue. Like we say that a person is living a good life, but even a person living, you know, the greatest secular good is still, in the grand scheme of things, like we are a potentiality waiting to be released into the world. And one of the cool things that we witness to and we testify to here at Damascus, if you follow us on social media, you'll see testimonies to this effect, right? That we don't have to wait until heaven to see that reality really, truly manifested. And true, we live in this here now, not yet kingdom right now, where we get this glimpse and this promise, and we're always wrestling with the tension of the fact that it hasn't yet been fulfilled. But there's also parts that have been fulfilled and that are fulfilled. And the promise that we have is that when the end of time comes, if I'm in relationship with Jesus, that means that this fallen body gets replaced with a resurrected body, who is filled with supernatural power that manifests the charisms of the Spirit in a way that I can only dream right now, right? That can do the works that Jesus did and do greater works than these, who can lay hands on the sick and the sick will be healed, who speaks the word and God's word flows forth, right? That these are realities that when we enter into relationship with Jesus, that can be manifest in our lives. And we see examples every day here at Damascus and in various other places in the church where, you know, yeah, do you want to see the issues and the problems in your life transformed? Great. You can be that solution because God has equipped you with a supernatural grace to be able to change the world.
0: Yeah.
1: And that comes through a relationship with Jesus and a surrender to the Holy Spirit.
0: Yeah, I love that. Because it orients us towards excellence. Like there's human flourishing comes when we're aiming at something that transcends us. And without Jesus, even the goodness that we're attaining is ultimately unto the end that is us.
1: Yep.
0: And we don't flourish until we get outside of that. Aaron, you always bring up that quote from Gaudium et Spes where John Paul II writes so notably that like we come to find ourselves through a sincere gift of ourselves. And that's what allows humans to flourish is when we actually serve something. And that's what I think is what is sticking out to me about what you're saying, Aaron, is when I say yes to Jesus, I'm serving him, not me. Mm-hmm. And that allows me to be a gift every day because I'm serving something that's not just my own end.
2: I think if we look at this question from the lens of evangelization, we would often we could say, okay, why this person's life looks like it's well put together. They're a good person. Like, why do they need Jesus? And it can almost seem silly to evangelize the person whose life is put together. And as I said earlier, sometimes I feel like my life isn't perfect, you know? Like, so who am I to say, like, this person whose life is put together, well, maybe my life is struggling in ways that theirs isn't even. But Jesus just is, he's not a psychology to help us, like, live every day at peace with ourselves. He's not a morality and an ethic. This is a relationship that will absolutely transform you.
1: Yeah.
2: And so it's like, do you want to live in this relationship with God himself forever? And it would be silly to say like, hey, I've found the best person ever to have a relationship with, and I don't want you to have that relationship with
0: them. Yeah.
1: Like, I mean, who watches Spider-Man is like, man, I want to be the Peter Parker who never gets bit.
2: Yeah.
1: Right? No,
0: you want to be.
1: We want to live life fully alive. We want to manifest our potential.
0: That's right.
1: And that's what the Lord promises.
2: Yeah, I would even say it's not even about getting the radioactive spider bite that I've gotten transformed. It is about that, but it's simply like that you were designed for all of eternity to be in communion with the Trinity. And so if like you weren't designed for all of eternity to be good, like it, from a moral perspective, like that, or even from the psychological perspective of you're at peace with life, right? It's like all of those things, like you were designed for relationship and community with the Trinity, and it's only in him that you find that.
0: And that's what the dynamism flows from, is from the fact that I'm caught up in the Trinity. I was just thinking when you were speaking, Aaron, about that line that from scripture in the Gospel of John that we quote all the time, that you will do greater works than these, like the works that I do and greater works than these, is what Jesus says. And we look at that in the church militant a lot, like here. Think about that through the lens of the church triumphant. Like just think about the saints, okay? So Jesus, what he promises is those who stay yoked to me, those who believe in me, the saints will do the works that I have done and greater works than these. Like, through the intercession of St. Paul, what's happened in the world? Probably more than Jesus did in his earthly life. So all of a sudden now, when we look at the beauty of Catholic theology in light of all of this, it's like, yeah, because they're living life fully alive. They're caught up in the midst of the Trinity. All the grace from the Trinity is flowing through them to us. And that's what he wants to do with us here, again, in a here now, not yet way, but they're there. They're seeing it. And like, they are doing the works that Jesus did and greater works than these because they're one with him and close to the Father, which is awesome.
2: All right, so if we want to do great works for the glory of God, that is what we call mission momentum.
0: Yes.
2: So what are we going to do this week to allow, like, what's our challenge? What's our mission momentum?
0: I want to go first because I'm passionate about it. I want to challenge us this week to speak the gospel to someone in your life, to share the good news of the gospel of Jesus Christ, that Jesus is the way by which we achieve everything that was destined for human flourishing. Like, everything that we're looking for in our lives, all the desires of our heart at the deepest level are searching for him. And so if it's one of your kids that might be wrestling with the faith, if it's your spouse who might be wandering a little bit away from the faith that you guys have claimed as your own, if it's someone at work who you know is interested in spiritual conversations, but you've never just said, hey, you know, here's the reason I believe in Jesus, because he's changed my life. And in the same way that he died and rose again on the third day, when I felt dead in my sin and complacency, he changed my life and rose me to a new person. And I want to share that with you because I see all that capacity in you too. And so, like, I just want to encourage one person in your life, share with them the good news of Jesus and use his name and use the story and make it human. Like I just tried to, but it doesn't have to be a 30-minute thing, but share it with them.
1: Love that, Brad. Dan, you go second because mine's the best ever.
2: Oh man. Okay.
0: I love that.
2: I was preaching at a conference a few weeks ago, and the activation during our prayer time, I had them ask the Father, who are three people you want me to share the name of Jesus with? And I asked the Father, who are three people you want me to share the name of Jesus with? And he gave me two people, two of the names. They weren't even Christian, and they were people who were actually living pretty awesome lives. And their life was well put together, and they were really genuinely good people. And I was like, man, this is an awkward conversation. And so it was beautiful because I decided to reach out to those people on a phone call and have a conversation with them. And one, I asked, Father, how do you want me to share your name with them? And the Lord just gave me a book to suggest that they read. And it was awesome because I just said, hey, I know you're not Christian, and I'm not trying to push this on you, but I think this book will actually bless you. And she read the book and she got back in touch with me. I was like, hey, this actually really did bless me. Thank you so much. And so I think just those, so mission momentum, ask the Father to reveal three people he wants you to share the name of Jesus with, and then say, okay, Father, how do you want me to share the name of Jesus? And then do it.
1: Great. Okay. Mine is, this week, I want you to think about one person who impacted your life profoundly by sharing the name of Jesus with you, who started you along your journey or who played a pivotal part. And I want to invite you to go back and take an opportunity to earnestly thank them for the investment they made in you and for leading them along the path to salvation.
0: I love that.
2: Oh, wow. That was the best one ever.
0: Yes, that actually was really good. Well, yeah, just to honor people. It does matter. That's awesome.
2: Okay, so that heresy we spoke of at the beginning is called universalism. It's the heresy that everyone is going to heaven as long as they're basically
0: pretty good
2: person.
0: Yeah.
2: This is a heresy, and it is prevalent in our world today. So we have to share the name of Jesus. And there are a lot of complacent Catholics out there that aren't sharing the name of Jesus. And so if sharing this episode would light a little fire under their butt to become missionary, share this episode with other complacent, lukewarm Catholics. If you're realizing
1: someone... other awesome Catholics.
0: If someone did share this with you.
2: If someone shared this with you, you're like,
0: let's get in the game.
2: That's awesome, awkward. Hey, yeah, get in the game. Yeah. Let's be missionary together. You've been listening to Beyond Damascus, where encounter meets mission. Here on Beyond Damascus, we believe that
3: mission makes sense.
2: Bam, let's do it. It makes sense because eternal souls are at stake. So brothers and sisters, thank you so much for joining us. Join us next week, and hopefully we've shared the gospel with

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6: 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On June 27th, we celebrate the feast of St. Ladislaus I of Hungary, King and Confessor. Ladislaus, or Laszlo in Hungarian, was born in the year of our Lord 1040, the son of King Béla I. After the death of his brother King Géza in 1077, Ladislaus was hailed as the new monarch. Though reluctant, he accepted the crown and immediately faced a challenge from his rebellious cousin Solomon. At one point, Ladislaus was forced to imprison Solomon, but as a gesture of goodwill, the king freed his cousin in honor of the canonization of King Stephen of Hungary. Nonetheless, Solomon persisted in allying with heathen forces to attempt another revolt until his efforts were defeated once and for all. Ladislaus was renowned for both his personal austerity and his magnanimity, giving generously to the church and the poor. He restored the rule of law throughout Hungary, defended and expanded her borders, and strove to eradicate all traces of paganism in his lands. Hungarian stories and songs still hail him as the epitome of Christian chivalry and governance. Ladislaus died of illness in the year of our Lord 1095, while preparing to lead a crusade against the Saracens. Also honored on this day are St. Cyril of Alexandria in the modern calendar, Our Lady of Perpetual Help, St. Crescens, disciple of St. Paul, and many other martyrs, confessors, and holy virgins. For more about the saints and seasons of the Catholic Church, visit thestationofthecross.com/saints-and-seasons.
7: Atheistic scientists claim we don't need God to explain the universe because science is sufficient to get the job done. But is this true? The answer is no, and here's the reason. Science could never negate the need for God because it can't give an exhaustive explanation of the universe. First, it relies on the inductive method in order to validate its hypotheses. As such, scientists can never be certain they've discovered every piece of data necessary to give a complete explanation. They must always be open to discovering something new that could alter their current theory. Furthermore, science presupposes an existing universe to observe and explain. Thus, it could never explain why the universe exists in the first place rather than not. Science has explanatory power, but not enough power to negate the need for God. I'm Carlo Broussard with a Ready Reason for Catholic Answers, Catholic.com.
8: Is abortion safe? We don't know. Despite the seriousness of abortion as a medical intervention, New York fails to require the Department of Health or any state agency to track or publicly report abortion complications, leaving the state without a transparent system to monitor outcomes or ensure accountability. The federal government also lacks a mandatory reporting system for abortion complications. Responsible healthcare does not lack oversight of health risks, nor does it intentionally destroy human lives. 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
1: Welcome to Vatican Insider on another scorcher of a weekend in Italy and throughout Europe, with temperatures in many places hitting triple digits. Yesterday on my blog, Joan's Rome, I posted some links to some pretty amazing stories about the heat wave, as well as something that might make you laugh. Humor during a heat wave. I'll get to the news in a minute, but want to tell you about the special I've prepared for what is normally the interview segment. There are some delightful traditions in the Vatican that come to a head at this time of year, as we near the June 29th solemnity of Saints Peter and Paul. I've called this special St. Agnes, Baby Lambs, and Palliums. Sounds like a mystery, but it's a great story woven with those three threads: a saint, baby lambs, and woolen palliums. Stay tuned for that after the news. And now the week's top stories. Sunday, June 21st, at the conclusion of the Angelus in St. Peter's Square, Pope Leo recalled World Refugee Day, observed by the United Nations on June 20th, and he appealed for renewed commitment to the protection of those forced to flee persecution, violence, and conflict. Marking the 75th anniversary of the 1951 convention relating to the status of refugees, he encouraged societies to welcome those who have experienced persecution so that they may live in peace and dignity and look to the future with hope. He also greeted members of the Catholic Pentecostal International Dialogue, a forum that has brought together representatives of the Catholic Church and Pentecostal communities for more than five decades in a spirit of mutual understanding and Christian fraternity. Monday, June 22nd, Leo XIV met with members of the Jerome Lejeune Foundation, and he praised the French pediatrician and the founder of modern genetics as a man who defended life and human dignity in favor of the common good. He recalled Lejeune as a physician devoted to the most vulnerable and a tireless defender of life. The Pope quoted Lejeune, "Medicine is hatred of disease and love for the sick person." That conviction, said Leo, guided Lejeune's service to those he affectionately called the poor among the poor. He also noted that Pope St. Paul VI appointed Lejeune a member of the Pontifical Academy of Sciences. Also Monday, Leo XIV visited the United Nations World Food Program headquarters in Rome, saying food, water, and health care cannot be subordinated to geopolitical interests, and he called for nations to work together with renewed multilateralism. Leo said conflicts are, quote, fed more readily than people are nourished. He told his guests, "Together we share the urgent task of confronting hunger and malnutrition, while also tackling the underlying structural causes that sustain them. To meet this task effectively, we must examine the challenges before us, their underlying causes, and the path towards lasting solutions." Also Monday, during a visit to the Vatican's summer camp for children of employees, Pope Leo encouraged children to use technology responsibly. He acknowledged the benefits of technology, but stressed it should not take the place of real human interaction. Technology can be very good and very useful for many things. However, when we're together, it's not necessary to have a mobile phone, smartphone, or tablet in our hands every minute. It's very important to build friendships, to spend time together, to play together, and perhaps even to study together, he said. We are human beings, persons, and contact with others is extremely important. Of course, those are also words for adults as well. Having returned to the Vatican Tuesday evening after a day at Castel Gandolfo, Pope Leo on Wednesday, June 24th, Feast of St. John the Baptist, met with writers from around the world to mark the 100th anniversary of the Vatican Publishing House. He told authors that writing is an act of humanity, truth, and the search for God. "We need you. We need your imagination, your narrative creativity, and your lively thinking. We need these to create spaces of freedom and authenticity, within which divine grace can make the promise of consolation and peace resound." Later at the general audience in a St. Peter's Square marked by scorching temperatures, with even Pope Leo wiping his brow several times, he focused on the Eucharist, underscoring that this sacred mystery is described in the second chapter of Sacrosanctum Concilium as a sacrament of love, a sign of unity, a bond of charity, a paschal banquet in which Christ is received, the soul is filled with grace, and a pledge of future glory is given to us. Let us draw with faith, said Leo, from this source of divine life, and allow ourselves to be transformed by the mystery we celebrate. Also Wednesday, Pope Leo XIV sent his greetings to participants in a conference on health organized by Caritas Internationalis, dedicated to, quote, a holistic approach to health in the Caritas Confederation. Now, this was taking place in Castel Gandolfo, June 23rd, 4th, and 5th. Leo called for cooperation in healthcare rooted in gospel values, recalling that Scripture often presents Jesus as the divine physician. The Pope noted that Christ brings health to the infirm by healing mental, physical, and spiritual afflictions that cause suffering, humiliation, and isolation. He explained that in his encyclical Magnifica Humanitas, he affirmed the dignity that belongs to every human being simply by virtue of existing, of having been willed, created, and loved by God. That dignity transcends each person's individual circumstances. Thursday, June 25th. In a meeting with the presidents of Jesuit colleges and universities in North America, Pope Leo XIV said colleges and universities can be ideal spaces for confronting issues facing society, such as addressing the needs of marginalized people and reflecting on the impact of artificial intelligence. By promoting the search for truth, he said, being close to those who are marginalized and young people and working to protect the environment, colleges and universities become important spaces to confront the challenges facing humanity today. He told the leaders, your institutions are called not only to teach your students about the injustices faced by those on the margins of society, but also to be powerful channels in promoting systemic change through proposing new models rooted in solidarity and the common good. Also Thursday, Leo XIV met with members of the Italian Swimming Federation and participants in the International Swimming Championships. He told his guests sport can serve as medicine for the body and the spirit if approached correctly. It integrates the various dimensions of the person and directs them towards very important values such as commitment, solidarity, and honesty. Also Thursday, the Vatican announced that Pope Leo has sent an initial 100,000 euro emergency donation to Venezuela as rescue efforts continue following two devastating earthquakes that have killed hundreds and left widespread destruction. Numbers are expected to rise greatly in coming hours and days as responders dig through rubble. Friday, June 26th. The two-day extraordinary consistory of the College of Cardinals, convened by Pope Leo XIV to reflect on matters concerning the Church and the world today, began Friday morning with the celebration of Mass in St. Peter's Basilica. As we ask God to grant us strength and wisdom, said Leo, it is significant that our consistory takes place on the eve of the solemnity of the Holy Apostles Peter and Paul. Let us pause then to commemorate these two pillars of the Roman Catholic Church, the two missionary martyrs whose preaching became one with their lives to the point of becoming part of sacred scripture. The Pope then invited the cardinals to allow themselves to be guided by the example of Saints Peter and Paul, who encourage believers to, quote, share in the true freedom of faith. Later in the Paul VI hall, with all the cardinals, for the first session of the consistory, Pope Leo invited the cardinals to help him discern the Holy Spirit's action in the Church today through their explicit support and counsel. I need your freedom, your frankness, and your loyalty. Sincere counsel is always an act of communion. He then reflected on the four themes on which the cardinals will focus during these 2 days. First, they will reflect on the world in which the Church is called to proclaim the gospel. Second, they will examine the implications of the culture of power and the civilization of love. Many of the cardinals come from lands marked by war, he noted, recalling, however, that none is untouched by the many forms of conflict, domination, and division that course through societies everywhere. Thirdly, noted the Pope, the cardinals will focus on examining what contribution the Church can make to the common good of humanity. In the fourth session, the cardinals will reflect on the continued implementation of the Synod on Synodality. Pope Leo said this final session will gather the reflections of the previous three under the lens of synodality as, quote, an attitude, an openness, and a willingness to understand. So, lots of news to come over the weekend, and on Monday, the Solemnity of Saints Peter and Paul, and that's a holiday here, by the way, and the day on which Pope Leo will confer on newly named archbishops the palliums that represent their authority and their bond with the Pope. But now, stay right here for my special on St. Agnes, baby lambs, and palliums, and try to stay cool. Welcome to the Q&A segment. Today's question is, what is a patriarch? The word patriarch at its root was a reference to a chief or father of a family. In the Bible, you'll remember that the title patriarch was given to Abraham, Isaac, and Jacob, and they are referred to as the three patriarchs of the people of Israel. Sometimes the head of an extended, well-known family is known as the patriarch. Such was the case in the United States when John Kennedy was president. One of nine children born into a wealthy family, his father, Joseph Kennedy, was often referred to as the patriarch of the Kennedy family. In the Catholic Church specifically, the bishop who is head of a particular autonomous church is ordinarily a patriarch. This autonomous church is known in canon law as sui iuris. A patriarch holds precedence over primates, metropolitans, and bishops. In order of dignity, there are five principal or major patriarchs: Rome, Constantinople, Alexandria, Antioch, and Jerusalem. There are also patriarchs of several Eastern Catholic rites: Maronite, Melkite, Syriac, Armenian, and Chaldean rites. The Pope is effectively patriarch of the Latin Church. However, in 2006, Pope Benedict XVI dropped Patriarch of the West from his official titles, and it no longer appears in the pontifical yearbook, the Annuario Pontificio. The Vatican said at the time that the title Patriarch of the West symbolized the Pope's special relationship with and jurisdiction over the Latin Church, and that the omission of the title neither symbolizes in any way a change in this relationship nor distorts the relationship between the Holy See and Eastern churches. Aside from the Patriarch of Rome, who is the Pope, the patriarchs have no power greater than that held by other bishops, but they do have greater honor because of the history of their sees.

0: of faith, changing lives.
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6: Welcome to Vatican Insider, on a weekend that precedes a wonderful tradition in the Vatican, the blessing and bestowing of palliums by the Pope on recently named new Metropolitan Archbishops. I'll tell that story, but first I want to start with another tradition, a story of St. Agnes, baby lambs, and palliums. Now, it's been a Vatican tradition for years that on the morning of January 21st, the liturgical memory of St. Agnes, two baby lambs blessed earlier in the morning in the Roman Basilica named for this saint are presented to the Pope for a blessing and prayer. In fact, this year, 2026, on Wednesday, January 21st, in the Vatican's Urban VIII Chapel, Pope Leo XIV was presented with two lambs on the occasion of the memorial of St. Agnes of Rome. Following an ancient tradition, the animals were later blessed in the Basilica of St. Agnes outside the walls, where the young 4th century martyr is buried. Tradition continues. A Vatican news story explained that the first mention of the tradition of blessing two lambs on the Feast of St. Agnes dates back to the 6th century. It's tied to an ancient legend about her life that says that she appeared to her parents after her death when they came to pray at her tomb. They saw her surrounded by a choir of virgins and holding a pure lamb in her arms. Historical records also indicate that the two lambs were once considered, quote, the rent paid by the monks of the Basilica of St. Agnes to the Basilica of St. John Lateran. Members of the Lateran chapter would present these lambs to the Pope for his blessing. And we also learned that another tradition is linked to these lambs, the palliums worn by Metropolitan Archbishops and the Pope. I've always loved this story, and every year on this feast day or near it, I love to write and talk about it. Now, the lambs I mentioned are raised by the Trappist fathers of the Abbey of the Three Fountains. When their wool is shorn, the Sisters of St. Cecilia weave it into the palliums that on the June 29th feast of Saints Peter and Paul, apostles, are given to new Metropolitan Archbishops as signs of their office. Now, the pallium is a white woolen circular band embroidered with 6 black crosses, which is worn over the shoulders, and it has 2 hanging pieces, one in front and another in back. Worn by the Pope and Metropolitan Archbishops, it symbolizes authority and expresses the special bond between the bishops and the Roman pontiff. In a 1978 document, Inter Eximina Episcopalis, Pope Paul VI restricted its use to the Pope and Metropolitan Archbishops. 6 years later, Pope John Paul decreed it would be conferred on the Metropolitans by the Pope on the Feast of Saints Peter and Paul. Now, usually in attendance at the January 21st ceremony in the Apostolic Palace are 21 people, including two Trappist fathers, several nuns, two canons of the Chapter of St. John, the dean of the Roman Rota, and two officials from the Office of the Liturgical Celebrations of the Supreme Pontiff, and a number of other invited guests. Now, the baby lambs, under 1 year of age, are normally tucked into wicker baskets, and both lambs and baskets are adorned with red and white ribbons and flowers, white to symbolize purity, and red to signify the blood of a martyr. In 2004, St. John Paul II blessed the lambs during a general audience in the Paul VI Hall, as both the audience and St. Agnes's feast day occurred on a Wednesday. Now, Agnes died about 305, and she's buried in the basilica named for her on Rome's Via Nomentana. Historical accounts vary about the birth, life, and manner of death of Agnes, but generally, it's recounted that in order to preserve her virginity, she was martyred at a very young age, probably 12. She is usually depicted with a lamb because the Latin word, so similar to her name, Agnes, means lamb. The name Agnes is actually derived from the feminine Greek adjective agne, meaning chaste or pure. Franciscan Media, in its Saint of the Day story for January 21st, says that almost nothing is known of this saint except that she was very young, 12 or 13, when she was martyred in the last half of the 3rd century. Various modes of death have been suggested: beheading, burning, strangling. Legend has it that Agnes was a very beautiful girl whom many young men wanted to marry. Among those she refused, one reported her to the authorities for being a Christian. She was thus arrested and confined to a house of prostitution. The legend continues that a man who looked upon her lustfully lost his sight and had it restored by her prayer. Agnes, in any case, was condemned, executed, and buried near Rome in a catacomb that eventually was named after her. The daughter of Emperor Constantine built a basilica in her honor. A couple of years ago, I was intrigued by the January 21st press office communique about this event. It had been slightly altered because the announcement the previous day said the Pope would bless, quote, two live baby lambs. Naturally, it was the word live that intrigued me, as if he might bless lambs that were no longer living. That word did not appear the day of the blessing, but it gave us a few laughs. In 2011, the Osservatore Romano, the Vatican paper, carried an interview with Sister Hanna Poniatowska, one of the Sisters of the Holy Family of Nazareth, who prepare the baby lambs every year for their Vatican visit. This order of nuns has been preparing the baby lambs for over 130 years, and it was their founder, Blessed Francis Savitska, who started this custom in 1884. Up to that date, another order of nuns had prepared the lambs, but it became difficult when the nuns began to age. At that time, the Sisters of the Holy Family took over the duties. Two lambs are brought to the sisters on January 20th by the Trappist Fathers of Tre Fontane, Three Fountains. The nuns then bring the lambs to the top floor of their residence, where there's a terrace with a laundry room where the lambs are washed with very delicate soap, the kind usually used for children, until their wool is as white as the driven snow, and they are then dried with a hairdryer that in recent years has replaced the towels that were once used. Now, the nuns are careful to completely dry the lambs so that, at their tender age, they do not fall sick. The room is, of course, well heated. After the lambs are dried, they are placed in a tub that is covered with straw and closed with canvas so they don't catch cold. A meal of straw is fed to the lambs, who then spend the night in the laundry. The morning of January 21st, the nuns place two small capes on the lambs. One is red to indicate St. Agnes's martyrdom, and the other is white to indicate her virginity. There are also three letters on each mantle, S-A-V, St. Agnes Virgin, and S-A-M, St. Agnes Martyr. The sisters weave crowns of interlocking red and white flowers, place them on the baby lambs' heads, and then put the lambs in a decorated basket. The lambs are tied so they can't escape. In fact, one of them did escape a few years ago, jumping up and running from the altar in St. Agnes Basilica. Now, in the morning, the lambs are brought to St. Agnes Basilica, where they are placed on the altar and blessed. Following this ceremony, two papal sediarii, or chair bearers, bring the lambs in a van to the Vatican, where they are presented to the Holy Father. It's usually the sisters who are celebrating a jubilee of religious vows who are present in the papal residence. Pope Emeritus Benedict XVI explained the symbolism of the pallium in a very concrete way in his homily when he inaugurated his Petrine ministry on April 24, 2005. He said, "The lamb's wool is meant to represent the lost, the sick, or the weak sheep, which the shepherd places on his shoulder to carry to the waters of life." The long-standing tradition of the Pope of blessing the palliums and then placing them on the shoulders of the new metropolitan archbishops every year on the June 29th solemnity of Saints Peter and Paul, this was changed by Pope Francis in 2015. On June 29th of that year, Francis blessed the palliums, but as had been announced in January by Monsignor Guido Marini, the then master of pontifical liturgical ceremonies, the public ceremony of investiture of the pallium on the shoulders of metropolitan archbishops would henceforth take place in their home dioceses and not in the Vatican, as had been the case for so long under pontiffs. The nuncio of the country of each new archbishop would place the pallium on the prelate's shoulders. On June 29th, 2025, just 1 year ago, and shortly after his election, Pope Leo XIV, in the annual ceremony in St. Peter's Basilica, restored the tradition of personally placing the palliums on the shoulders of 48 new metropolitan archbishops, including 8 from the United States. Pope Leo this year, 2026, will again perform the traditional ceremony, and this will occur 2 days after he will have held a meeting with all members of the College of Cardinals. I hope you enjoyed this little special I prepared on St. Agnes, baby lambs, and the pallium. It's just a wonderful story, and it's a great tradition in the Vatican like so many other special moments. God bless you, and have a great weekend.
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11: In the Gospel for the 13th Sunday of Ordinary Time, we read Jesus say to his apostles, "Whoever loves father or mother more than me is not worthy of me, and whoever loves son or daughter more than me is not worthy of me, and whoever does not take up his cross and follow me is not worthy of me. Whoever finds his life will lose it, and whoever loses his life for my sake will find it." These words are challenging. Why does Jesus say them? Does Jesus have something against the profound love that we can have for our parents, or the intense love that we could have for our children? Does Jesus not want us to have a happy life by not having suffering and sorrow in it? Of course Jesus wants to bless all that is truly loving. Of course Jesus wants us to have happiness in this life. So then how do we interpret his words? This is important because many people don't follow Jesus with all their hearts because they're scared of losing something. We're afraid that God will take something away of the intensity of our relationships or of the things that make us happy in life. In fact, however, nothing could be further from the truth. In fact, loving God doesn't take anything away from your life. Instead, loving God makes everything better. When you put God first, you allow every other love that you have to be attached to the infinite. Every imperfect love that you have to be attached to the perfect. You don't limit your love, you expand your love. And therefore you don't limit your life, you expand your life. God redefines our happiness. He reminds us of those profound words of Mother Teresa. If you want joy, look for love. And so loving God will not take away our joy. Instead, it's the only thing that guarantees it.
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15: We want to invite you to pray the rosary with us. The rosary is many things, but perhaps the best way to think about the rosary is to think about it as a spiritual place, as an invisible chapel that you can enter into even in a busy time of life. And in a place like this, to enter into silence, into prayerfulness, and to follow the events of the life of our Lord Jesus Christ as they must have been seen by the eyes of his mother. We celebrate the rosary with Mary, but of course that means we celebrate it with Jesus. And we look on him in the mysteries of grace and salvation as his mother and Joseph and the apostles must have seen these events. So quietly enter into your own spirit and join us as we offer the rosary to God in honor of Christ and his mother.

0: first five decades of the Rosary are called the Joyful Mysteries. They're called joyful because they represent the early events in the life of Christ and the joy that his mother would have had at these events. In the name of the Father, and of the Son, and of the Holy Spirit, amen. I believe in God, the Father Almighty, creator of heaven and earth, and in Jesus Christ, his only Son, our Lord, who was conceived by the Holy Spirit, born of the Virgin Mary, suffered under Pontius Pilate, was crucified, died, and was buried. He descended into hell. The third day he rose again from the dead, and he ascended into heaven, and is seated at the right hand of God, the Father Almighty, from whence he shall come to judge the living and the dead.
1: I believe in the Holy Spirit, the Holy Catholic Church, the communion of saints, the forgiveness of sins, the resurrection of the body, and life everlasting. Amen.
0: Our Father, who art in heaven, hallowed be thy name. Thy kingdom come, thy will be done, on earth as it is in heaven.
1: Give us this day our daily bread, and forgive us our trespasses, as we forgive those who trespass against us. And lead us not into temptation, but deliver us from evil. Amen.
0: Let us offer the next three Aves, that we will have an increase of faith, hope, and love. Hail Mary, full of grace, the Lord is with thee. Blessed art thou amongst women, and blessed is the fruit of thy womb, Jesus.
1: Holy Mary, Mother of God, pray for us sinners, now and at the hour of our death. Amen.
0: Hail Mary, full of grace, the Lord is with thee. Blessed art thou amongst women, and blessed is the fruit of thy womb, Jesus.
1: Holy Mary, Mother of God, pray for us sinners, now and at the hour of our death. Amen.
0: Hail Mary, full of grace, the Lord is with thee. Blessed art thou amongst women, and blessed is the fruit of thy womb, Jesus.
1: Holy Mary, Mother of God, pray for us sinners, now and at the hour of our death. Amen.
0: Glory be to the Father, and to the Son, and to the Holy Spirit.
1: As it was in the beginning,

0: first joyful mystery, the Annunciation by the angel to Mary that she will be the mother of Emmanuel. Our Father, who art in heaven, hallowed be thy name. Thy kingdom come, thy will be done, on earth as it is in heaven.
1: Give us this day our daily bread, and forgive us our trespasses, as we forgive those who trespass against us. And lead us not into temptation, but deliver us from evil. Amen.
0: Hail Mary, full of grace, the Lord is with thee. Blessed art thou amongst women, and blessed is the fruit of thy womb, Jesus.
1: Holy Mary, Mother of God, pray for us sinners, now and at the hour of our death. Amen.
0: Hail Mary, full of grace, the Lord is with thee. Blessed art thou amongst women, and blessed is the fruit of thy womb, Jesus.
1: Holy Mary, Mother of God, pray for us sinners, now and at the hour of our death. Amen.
0: Hail Mary, full of grace, the Lord is with thee. Blessed art thou amongst women, and blessed is the fruit of thy womb, Jesus.
1: Holy Mary, Mother of God, pray for us sinners, now and at the hour of our death. Amen.
0: Hail Mary, full of grace, the Lord is with thee. Blessed art thou amongst women, and blessed is the fruit of thy womb, Jesus.
1: Holy Mary, Mother of God, pray for us sinners, now and at the hour of our death. Amen.
0: Hail Mary, full of grace, the Lord is with thee. Blessed art thou amongst women, and blessed is the fruit of thy womb, Jesus.
1: Holy Mary, Mother of God, pray for us sinners, now and at the hour of our death. Amen.
0: Hail Mary, full of grace, the Lord is with thee. Blessed art thou amongst women, and blessed is the fruit of thy womb, Jesus.
1: Holy Mary, Mother of God, pray for us sinners, now and at the hour of our death. Amen.
0: Hail Mary, full of grace, the Lord is with thee. Blessed art thou amongst women, and blessed is the fruit of thy womb, Jesus.
1: Holy Mary, Mother of God, pray for us sinners, now and at the hour of our death. Amen.
0: Hail Mary, full of grace, the Lord is with thee. Blessed art thou amongst women, and blessed is the fruit of thy womb, Jesus.
1: Holy Mary, Mother of God, pray for us sinners, now and at the hour of our death. Amen.
0: Hail Mary, full of grace, the Lord is with thee. Blessed art thou amongst women, and blessed is the fruit of thy womb, Jesus.
1: Holy Mary, Mother of God, pray for us sinners, now and at the hour of our death. Amen.
0: Hail Mary, full of grace, the Lord is with thee. Blessed art thou amongst women, and blessed is the fruit of thy womb, Jesus.
1: Holy Mary, Mother of God, pray for us sinners, now and at the hour of our death. Amen.
0: Glory be to the Father, and to the Son, and to the Holy Spirit.
1: As it was in the beginning, is now, and ever shall be, world without end. Amen.
0: O my Jesus,
1: forgive us our sins.
0: Save us from the fires of hell.
1: Bring all souls to heaven, especially those in most need of thy mercy.
0: The second joyful mystery, the visitation of our Blessed Lady to Elizabeth and to the child in her womb, John the Baptist. Our Father, who art in heaven, hallowed be thy name. Thy kingdom come, thy will be done, on earth as it is in heaven.
1: Give us this day our daily bread, and forgive us our trespasses, as we forgive those who trespass against us. And lead us not into temptation, but deliver us from evil. Amen.
0: Hail Mary, full of grace, the Lord is with thee. Blessed art thou amongst women, and blessed is the fruit of thy womb, Jesus.
1: Holy Mary, Mother of God, pray for us sinners, now and at the hour of our death. Amen.
0: Hail Mary, full of grace, the Lord is with thee. Blessed art thou amongst women, and blessed is the fruit of thy womb, Jesus.
1: Holy Mary, Mother of God, pray for us sinners, now and at the hour of our death. Amen.
0: Hail Mary, full of grace, the Lord is with thee. Blessed art thou amongst women, and blessed is the fruit of thy womb, Jesus.
1: Holy Mary, Mother of God, pray for us sinners, now and at the hour of our death. Amen.
0: Hail Mary, full of grace, the Lord is with thee. Blessed art thou amongst women, and blessed is the fruit of thy womb, Jesus.
1: Holy Mary, Mother of God, pray for us sinners now and at the hour of our death. Amen.
0: Hail Mary, full of grace, the Lord is with thee. Blessed art thou amongst women, and blessed is the fruit of thy womb, Jesus.
1: Holy Mary, Mother of God, pray for us sinners now and at the hour of our death. Amen.
0: Hail Mary, full of grace, the Lord is with thee. Blessed art thou amongst women, and blessed is the fruit of thy womb, Jesus.
1: Holy Mary, Mother of God, pray for us sinners, now and at the hour of our death. Amen.
0: Hail Mary, full of grace, the Lord is with thee. Blessed art thou amongst women, and blessed is the fruit of thy womb, Jesus.
1: Holy Mary, Mother of God, pray for us sinners, now and at the hour of our death. Amen.
0: Hail Mary, full of grace, the Lord is with thee. Blessed art thou amongst women, and blessed is the fruit of thy womb, Jesus.
1: Holy Mary, Mother of God, pray for us sinners, now and at the hour of our death. Amen.
0: Hail Mary, full of grace, the Lord is with thee. Blessed art thou amongst women, and blessed is the fruit of thy womb, Jesus.
1: Holy Mary, Mother of God, pray for us sinners, now and at the hour of our death. Amen.
0: Hail Mary, full of grace, the Lord is with thee. Blessed art thou amongst women, and blessed is the fruit of thy womb, Jesus.
1: Holy Mary, Mother of God, pray for us sinners, now and at the hour of our death. Amen.
0: Hail Mary, full of grace, the Lord is with thee. Blessed art thou amongst women, and blessed is the fruit of thy womb, Jesus.
1: Holy Mary, Mother of God, pray for us sinners, now and at the hour of our death. Amen.
0: Glory be to the Father, and to the Son, and to the Holy Spirit.
1: As it was in the beginning, is now, and ever shall be, world without end. Amen.
0: O my Jesus, forgive us our sins. Save us from the fires of hell. Bring all souls to heaven, especially those in most need of thy mercy. The third joyful mystery, the birth of our divine Savior. The birth of Jesus is filled with joy. The joy of the angels, the joy of the shepherds, the joy of the Magi. But it happens in such strange circumstances. She laid him in a manger because there was no room for them in the inn. How important it is for us to remember that God chose that his son would be poor, that he would be very poor, that he would be poor all of his life. There are two things we need to think about. First of all, that according to his own words, what we do for the poor, we do for him. And secondly, that we ourselves must not be attached to worldly things and invested in seeking and getting things that make us comfortable. Our Father, who art in heaven, hallowed be thy name. Thy kingdom come, thy will be done, on earth as it is in heaven.
1: Give us this day our daily bread, and forgive us our trespasses, as we forgive those who trespass against us. And lead us not into temptation, but deliver us from evil. Amen.
0: Hail Mary, full of grace, the Lord is with thee. Blessed art thou amongst women, and blessed is the fruit of thy womb, Jesus.
1: Holy Mary, Mother of God, pray for us sinners, now and at the hour of our death. Amen.
0: Hail Mary, full of grace, the Lord is with thee. Blessed art thou amongst women, and blessed is the fruit of thy womb, Jesus.
1: Holy Mary, Mother of God, pray for us sinners, now and at the hour of our death. Amen.
0: Hail Mary, full of grace, the Lord is with thee. Blessed art thou amongst women, and blessed is the fruit of thy womb, Jesus.
1: Holy Mary, Mother of God, pray Pray for us sinners, now and at the hour of our death. Amen.
0: Hail Mary, full of grace, the Lord is with thee. Blessed art thou amongst women.

0: amongst women, and blessed is the fruit of thy womb, Jesus.
1: Holy Mary, Mother of God, pray for us sinners, now and at the hour of our death. Amen.
0: Hail Mary, full of grace, the Lord is with thee. Blessed art thou amongst women, and blessed is the fruit of thy womb, Jesus.
1: Holy Mary, Mother of God, pray for us sinners, now and at the hour of our death. Amen.
0: Hail Mary, full of grace, the Lord is with thee. Blessed art thou amongst women, and blessed is the fruit of thy womb, Jesus.
1: Holy Mary, Mother of God, pray for us sinners, now and at the hour of our death. Amen.
0: Hail Mary, full of grace, the Lord is with thee. Blessed art thou amongst women, and blessed is the fruit of thy womb, Jesus.
1: Holy Mary, Mother of God, pray for us sinners, now and at the hour of our death. Amen.
0: Hail Mary, full of grace, the Lord is with thee. Blessed art thou amongst women, and blessed is the fruit of thy womb, Jesus.
1: Holy Mary, Mother of God, pray for us sinners, now and at the hour of our death. Amen.
0: Hail Mary, full of grace, the Lord is with thee. Blessed art thou amongst women, and blessed is the fruit of thy womb, Jesus.
1: Holy Mary, Mother of God, pray for us sinners, now and at the hour of our death. Amen.
0: Glory be to the Father, and to the Son, and to the Holy Spirit.
1: As it was in the beginning, is now, and ever shall be, world without end. Amen.
0: O my Jesus, forgive us our sins.

0: joyful mystery, the presentation of the Christ child in the temple by Mary and Joseph. Our Father, who art in heaven, hallowed be thy name. Thy kingdom come, thy will be done, on earth as it is in heaven.
1: Give us this day our daily bread, and forgive us our trespasses, as we forgive those who trespass against us. And lead us not into temptation, but deliver us from evil. Amen.
0: Hail Mary, full of grace, the Lord is with thee. Blessed art thou amongst women, and blessed is the fruit of thy womb, Jesus.
1: Holy Mary, Mother of God, pray for us sinners, now and at the hour of our death. Amen.
0: Hail Mary, full of grace, the Lord is with thee. Blessed art thou amongst women, and blessed is the fruit of thy womb, Jesus.
1: Holy Mary, Mother of God, pray for us sinners, now and at the hour of our death. Amen.
0: Hail Mary, full of grace, the Lord is with thee. Blessed art thou amongst women, and blessed is the fruit of thy womb, Jesus.
1: Holy Mary, Mother of God, pray for us sinners, now and at the hour of our death. Amen.
0: Hail Mary, full of grace, the Lord is with thee. Blessed art thou amongst women, and blessed is the fruit of thy womb, Jesus.
1: Holy Mary, Mother of God, pray for us sinners, now and at the hour of our death. Amen.
0: Hail Mary, full of grace, the Lord is with thee. Blessed art thou amongst women, and blessed is the fruit of thy womb, Jesus.
1: Holy Mary, Mother of God, pray for us sinners, now and at the hour of our death. Amen.
0: Hail Mary, full of grace, the Lord is with thee. Blessed art thou amongst women, and blessed is the fruit of thy womb, Jesus.
1: Holy Mary, Mother of God, pray for us sinners, now and at the hour of our death. Amen.
0: Hail Mary, full of grace, the Lord is with thee. Blessed art thou amongst women, and blessed is the fruit of thy womb, Jesus.
1: Holy Mary, Mother of God, pray for us sinners, now and at the hour of our death. Amen.
0: Hail Mary, full of grace, the Lord is with thee. Blessed art thou amongst women, and blessed is the fruit of thy womb, Jesus.
1: Holy Mary, Mother of God, pray for us sinners, now and at the hour of our death. Amen.
0: Hail Mary, full of grace, the Lord is with thee. Blessed art thou amongst women, and blessed is the fruit of thy womb, Jesus.
1: Holy Mary, Mother of God, pray for us sinners, now and at the hour of our death. Amen.
0: Hail Mary, full of grace, the Lord is with thee. Blessed art thou amongst women, and blessed is the fruit of thy womb, Jesus.
1: Holy Mary, Mother of God, pray for us sinners, now and at the hour of our death. Amen.
0: Glory be to the Father, and to the Son, and to the Holy Spirit.
1: As it was in the beginning, is now, and ever shall be, world without end. Amen.
0: O my Jesus,
1: forgive us our sins.
0: Save us from the fires of hell.
1: Bring all souls to heaven, especially those in most need of thy mercy.
0: The fifth joyful mystery, the finding of the child Jesus in the temple. Our Father, who art in heaven, hallowed be thy name. Thy kingdom come, thy will be done, on earth as it is in heaven.
1: Give us this day our daily bread, and forgive us our trespasses, as we forgive those who trespass against us. And lead us not into temptation, but deliver us from evil. Amen.
0: Hail Mary, full of grace, the Lord is with thee. Blessed art thou amongst women, and blessed is the fruit of thy womb, Jesus.
1: Holy Mary, Mother of God, pray for us sinners, now and at the hour of our death. Amen.
0: Hail Mary, full of grace, the Lord is with thee. Blessed art thou amongst women, and blessed is the fruit of thy womb, Jesus.
1: Holy Mary, Mother of God, pray for us sinners, now and at the hour of our death. Amen.
0: Hail Mary, full of grace, the Lord is with thee. Blessed art thou amongst women, and blessed is the fruit of thy womb, Jesus.
1: Holy Mary, Mother of God, pray for us sinners, now and at the hour of our death. Amen.
0: Hail Mary, full of grace, the Lord is with thee. Blessed art thou amongst women, and blessed is the fruit of thy womb.
1: for us sinners, now and at the hour of our death. Amen.
0: Hail Mary, full of grace, the Lord is with thee. Blessed art thou amongst women, and blessed is the fruit of thy womb, Jesus.
1: Holy Mary, Mother of God, pray for us sinners, now and at the hour of our death. Amen.
0: Hail Mary, full of grace, the Lord is with thee. Blessed art thou amongst women, and blessed is the fruit of thy womb, Jesus.
1: Holy Mary, Mother of God, pray for us sinners, now and at the hour of our death. Amen.
0: Hail Mary, full of grace, the Lord is with thee. Blessed art thou amongst women, and blessed is the fruit of thy womb, Jesus.
1: Holy Mary, Mother of God, pray for us sinners, now and at the hour of our death. Amen.
0: Hail Mary, full of grace, the Lord is with thee. Blessed art thou amongst women, and blessed is the fruit of thy womb, Jesus.
1: Holy Mary, Mother of God, pray for us sinners, now and at the hour of our death. Amen.
0: Hail Mary, full of grace, the Lord is with thee. Blessed art thou amongst women, and blessed is the fruit of thy womb, Jesus.
1: Holy Mary, Mother of God, pray for us sinners, now and at the hour of our death. Amen.
0: Hail Mary, full of grace, the Lord is with thee. Blessed art thou amongst women, and blessed is the fruit of thy womb, Jesus.
1: Holy Mary, Mother of God, pray for us sinners, now and at the hour of our death. Amen.
0: Glory be to the Father, and to the Son, and to the Holy Spirit.
1: As it was in the beginning, is now, and ever shall be, world without end. Amen.
0: O my Jesus.

0: thy womb, Jesus. O clement, O loving, O sweet Virgin Mary, pray for us, O Holy Mother of God,
1: that we may be made worthy of the promises of Christ.
0: Let us pray. O God, whose only begotten Son, by his life, death, and resurrection, has purchased for us the rewards of eternal life, grant, we beseech thee, that meditating on these mysteries of the Most Holy Rosary of the Blessed Virgin Mary, we may imitate what they contain and obtain what they promise, through the same Christ our Lord. Amen. May the divine assistance remain always with us, and may the souls of the faithful departed, through the mercy of God, rest in peace. Amen. May the Holy Virgin.
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6: Hello, this is Steve Gleason with your one-minute tool for Catholic evangelism. Here's the question for your non-Catholic friend. Since you may not agree that the New Testament came to us through the oral tradition of the apostles, how do you believe it did come to us? So here's your three best friendship tools for Catholic evangelism. Number one, a language aid. In Latin, the word tradition is a verb, not a noun. It's the act of handing over. Handing over what? Handing over the faith. You see, capital T tradition continues to answer the questions the Bible doesn't explicitly answer. For example, you've noticed that contraception or doctor-assisted suicide and many other crucial human topics are not laid out in the Bible. Secondly, analogous to baseball, the totality of baseball has been handed on to each generation. This is very different than just the small t tradition of saying not flipping the bat after hitting a home run. And thirdly, in case you're trying to rid church traditions to be non-traditional, just know that capital T tradition is what got you to Jesus. Drop kicking small religious traditions to be considered non-traditional is like the dog chasing his tail. His task is never fruitless and thoroughly silly.

0: 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The Bible used is the Revised Standard Version, Catholic Edition, specifically the Great Adventure Bible from Ascension. 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Throughout his time as a prophet, Amos tries to show Israel that their sins will continue to stack on top of each other. They'll add up. He encourages them to repent before that stack gets to be too much to overcome.
1: Hi, my name is Father Mike Schmitz, and you're listening to The Bible in a Year, where we encounter God's voice and live life through the lens of Scripture. Using the Great Adventure Bible timeline, we'll read all the way from Genesis to Revelation, discovering how the story of salvation unfolds and how we fit into that story today.

The Great Adventure Bible Timeline was developed by Jeff Cavins and is provided by Ascension, who produced and funded this program. It is day 178, you guys. Wow, just good job. Holy smokes, I am so grateful and so proud of you. We're reading today 2 Kings chapter 10. We're also diving from Hosea into Amos, the new prophet Amos. Well, not new now, but new to us today. Amos chapters 1, 2, and 3. We're also praying Psalm 110. The second book of Kings, chapter 10, Massacre of Ahab's Descendants. Now, Ahab had 70 sons in Samaria. So Jehu wrote letters and sent them to Samaria to the rulers of the city, to the elders, and to the guardians of the sons of Ahab, saying, "Now then, as soon as this letter comes to you, seeing your master's sons are with you, and there are with you chariots and horses, fortified cities also, and weapons, select the best and fittest of your master's sons, and set him on his father's throne, and fight for your master's house." But they were exceedingly afraid and said, "Behold, the two kings could not stand before him. How then can we stand?" So he who was over the palace and he who was over the city, together with the elders and the guardians, sent to Jehu, saying, "We are your servants, and we will do all that you bid us. We will not make anyone king. Do whatever is good in your eyes." Then he wrote to them a second letter, saying, "If you are on my side, and if you are ready to obey me, take the heads of your master's sons and come to me at Jezreel tomorrow at this time." Now the king's sons, 70 persons, were with the great men of the city who were bringing them up. And when the letter came to them, they took the king's sons and slew them, 70 persons, and put their heads in baskets and sent them to him at Jezreel. When the messenger came and told him, "They have brought the heads of the king's sons," he said, "Lay them in two heaps at the entrance of the gate until morning." Then in the morning, when he went out, he stood and said to all the people, "You are innocent. It was I who conspired against my master and slew him. But who struck down all these? Know then that there shall fall to the earth nothing of the word of the Lord, which the Lord spoke concerning the house of Ahab, for the Lord has done what he said by his servant Elijah." So Jehu slew all that remained of the house of Ahab in Jezreel, all his great men and his familiar friends and his priests, until he left him none remaining. Then he set out and went to Samaria. On the way, when he was at Bet-Eked of the shepherds, Jehu met the kinsmen of Ahaziah, king of Judah, and he said, "Who are you?" And they answered, "We are the kinsmen of Ahaziah, and we came down to visit the royal princes and the sons of the queen mother." He said, "Take them alive." And they took them alive and slew them at the pit of Bet-Eked, 42 persons, and he spared none of them. And when he departed from there, he met Jehonadab, the son of Rechab, coming to meet him. And he greeted him and said to him, "Is your heart true to my heart, as mine is to yours?" And Jehonadab answered, "It is." Jehu said, "If it is, give me your hand." So he gave him his hand, and Jehu took him up with him into the chariot. And he said, "Come with me and see my zeal for the Lord." So he had him ride in his chariot. And when he came to Samaria, he slew all that remained to Ahab in Samaria, till he had wiped them out, according to the word of the Lord, which he spoke to Elijah. Jehu slaughters the worshippers of Baal. Then Jehu assembled all the people and said to them, "Ahab served Baal a little, but Jehu will serve him much. Now therefore, call to me all the prophets of Baal, all his worshippers and all his priests. Let none be missing, for I have a great sacrifice to offer to Baal. Whoever is missing shall not live." But Jehu did it with cunning in order to destroy the worshippers of Baal. And Jehu ordered, "Sanctify a solemn assembly for Baal." So they proclaimed it. And Jehu sent throughout all Israel, and all the worshippers of Baal came, so that there was not a man left who did not come. And they entered the house of Baal, and the house of Baal was filled from one end to the other. He said to him who was in charge of the wardrobe, "Bring out the vestments for all the worshippers of Baal." So he brought out the vestments for them. Then Jehu went into the house of Baal with Jehonadab, the son of Rechab, and he said to the worshippers of Baal, "Search and see that there is no servant of the Lord here among you, but only the worshippers of Baal." Then he went in to offer sacrifices and burnt offerings. Now, Jehu had stationed 80 men outside and said, "The man who allows any of those whom I give into your hands to escape shall forfeit his life." So, as soon as he had made an end of offering the burnt offering, Jehu said to the guard and to the officers, "Go in and slay them. Let not a man escape." So when they put them to the sword, the guard and the officers cast them out and went into the inner room of the house of Baal, and they brought out the pillar that was in the house of Baal and burned it.
And they demolished the pillar of Baal and demolished the house of Baal and made it a latrine to this day. Thus, Jehu wiped out Baal from Israel. But Jehu did not turn aside from the sins of Jeroboam, the son of Nebat, which he made Israel to sin, the golden calves that were in Bethel and in Dan. And the Lord said to Jehu, because you have done well in carrying out what is right in my eyes, and have done to the house of Ahab according to all that was in my heart, your sons of the fourth generation shall sit on the throne of Israel. But Jehu was not careful to walk in the law of the Lord, the God of Israel, with all his heart. He did not turn from the sins of Jeroboam, which he made Israel to sin. Death of Jehu. In those days, the Lord began to cut off parts of Israel. Hazael defeated them throughout the territory of Israel, from the Jordan eastward, all the land of Gilead, the Gadites and the Reubenites and the Manassites, from Aroer, which is by the valley of the Arnon, that is Gilead and Bashan. Now the rest of the acts of Jehu and all that he did and all his might, are they not written in the book of the Chronicles of the kings of Israel? So Jehu slept with his fathers, and they buried him in Samaria. And Jehoahaz, his son, reigned in his stead. The time that Jehu reigned over Israel in Samaria was 28 years. The Book of Amos, Chapter 1, Judgment on Israel's Neighbors. The words of Amos, who was among the shepherds of Tekoa, which he saw concerning Israel in the days of Uzziah, king of Judah, and in the days of Jeroboam, the son of Joash, king of Israel, 2 years before the earthquake. And he said, the Lord roars from Zion and utters his voice from Jerusalem. The pastures of the shepherds mourn, and the top of Carmel withers. Thus says the Lord, for three transgressions of Damascus and for four, I will not revoke the punishment, because they have threshed Gilead with threshing sledges of iron. So I will set a fire upon the house of Hazael, and it shall devour the strongholds of Ben-Hadad. I will break the bar of Damascus and cut off the inhabitants from the valley of Aven, and him that holds the scepter from Bet-Eden, and the people of Syria shall go into exile to Kir, says the Lord. Thus says the Lord, for three transgressions of Gaza, and for four, I will not revoke the punishment, because they carried into exile a whole people to deliver them up to Edom. So I will send a fire upon the wall of Gaza, and it shall devour her strongholds. I will cut off the inhabitants from Ashdod, and him that holds the scepter from Ashkelon. I will turn my hand against Ekron, and the remnants of the Philistines shall perish, says the Lord God. Thus says the Lord, for three transgressions of Tyre, and for four, I will not revoke the punishment, because they delivered up a whole people to Edom, and did not remember the covenant of brotherhood. So I will send a fire upon the wall of Tyre, and it shall devour her strongholds. Thus says the Lord, for three transgressions of Edom, and for four, I will not revoke the punishment, because he pursued his brother with the sword, and cast off all pity, and his anger tore perpetually, and he kept his wrath forever. So I will send a fire upon Teman, and it shall devour the strongholds of Bozrah. Thus says the Lord, for three transgressions of the Ammonites, and for four, I will not revoke the punishment, because they have ripped up women with child in Gilead, that they might enlarge their border. So I will kindle a fire in the wall of Rabbah, and it shall devour her strongholds, with shouting in the day of battle, with a tempest in the day of the whirlwind. And their king shall go into exile, he and his princes together, says the Lord. Chapter 2, Judgment on Israel, Judah, and the Nations. Thus says the Lord, for three transgressions of Moab, and for four, I will not revoke the punishment, because he burned to lime the bones of the king of Edom. So I will send a fire upon Moab, and it shall devour the strongholds of Kirioth, and Moab shall die amid uproar, amid shouting, and the sound of the trumpet. I will cut off the ruler from its midst, and will slay all its princes with him, says the Lord. Thus says the Lord, for three transgressions of Judah, and for four, I will not revoke the punishment, because they have rejected the law of the Lord, and have not kept his statutes, but their lies have led them astray, after which their fathers walked. So I will send a fire upon Judah, and it shall devour the strongholds of Jerusalem. Thus says the Lord, for three transgressions of Israel, and for four, I will not revoke the punishment, because they sell the righteous for silver, and the needy for a pair of shoes. They that trample the head of the poor into the dust of the earth, and turn aside the way of the afflicted, a man and his father go into the same maiden, so that my holy name is profaned. They lay themselves down beside every altar upon garments taken in pledge, and in the house of their God they drink the wine of those who have been fined. Yet
I destroyed the Amorite before them, whose height was like the height of the cedars, and who was as strong as the oaks. I destroyed his fruit above and his roots beneath. Also, I brought you up out of the land of Egypt and led you 40 years in the wilderness to possess the land of the Amorite. And I raised up some of your sons for prophets and some of your young men for Nazarites. Is it not indeed so, O people of Israel, says the Lord? But you made the Nazarites drink wine and commanded the prophets, saying, you shall not prophesy. Behold, I will press you down in your place as a cart full of sheaves presses down. Flight shall perish from the swift, and the strong shall not retain his strength, nor shall the mighty save his life. He who handles the bow shall not stand, and he who is swift of foot shall not save himself, nor shall he who rides the horse save his life. And he who is stout of heart among the mighty shall flee away naked in that day, says the Lord. Chapter 3, Israel's Transgression and Punishment. Hear this word that the Lord has spoken against you, O sons of Israel, against the whole family which I brought up out of the land of Egypt. You only have I known of all the families of the earth. Therefore, I will punish you for all your iniquities. Do two walk together unless they have made an appointment? Does a lion roar in the forest when he has no prey? Does a young lion cry out from his den if he has taken nothing? Does a bird fall in a snare on the earth when there is no trap for it? Does a snare spring up from the ground when it has taken nothing? Is a trumpet blown in the city and the people are not afraid? Does evil befall a city unless the Lord has done it? Surely, the Lord God does nothing without revealing his secret to his servants, the prophets. The lion has roared. Who will not fear? The Lord God has spoken. Who can but prophesy? Proclaim to the strongholds in Assyria and to the strongholds in the land of Egypt and say, assemble yourselves upon the mountains of Samaria and see the great tumults within her and the oppressions in her midst. They do not know how to do right, says the Lord, those who store up violence and robbery in their strongholds. Therefore, thus says the Lord God, an adversary shall surround the land and bring down your defenses from you, and your strongholds shall be plundered. Thus says the Lord, as the shepherd rescues from the mouth of the lion two legs or a piece of an ear, so shall the people of Israel who dwell in Samaria be rescued with the corner of a couch and part of a bed. Hear and testify against the house of Jacob, says the Lord God, the God of hosts, that on the day I punish Israel for his transgressions, I will punish the altars of Bethel, and the horns of the altar shall be cut off and fall to the ground. I will strike the winter house with the summer house, and the houses of ivory shall perish, and the great houses shall come to an end, says the Lord. Psalm 110, Assurance of Victory for God's Priest King, a Psalm of David. The Lord said to my Lord, sit at my right hand till I make your enemies your footstool. The Lord sends forth from Zion your mighty scepter, rule in the midst of your foes. Yours is dominion on the day you lead your host in holy splendor. From the womb of the morning I begot you. The Lord has sworn and will not change his mind. You are a priest forever, according to the order of Melchizedek. The Lord is at your right hand. He will shatter kings on the day of his wrath. He will execute judgment among the nations, filling them with corpses. He will shatter chiefs over the wide earth. He will drink from the brook by the way. Therefore, he will lift up his head. Father in heaven, we give you praise. And gosh, Lord, thank you for your word. Thank you for calling us back to yourself. Thank you for the voices and the words of the prophets that you inspired by your Holy Spirit to call the people of Israel, people of Judah, and the people of all the nations back to your heart. Lord God, you call us back too. Help us to hear the words of the prophet Amos and all the words of your scriptures that call us back, that are your logic of love, that you give us so much and you expect so much from us. You expect us to be faithful to you. When you are so faithful to us, you expect us to love you in return when you have given us so much love. Lord God, help us to repent to you before it's too late. Help us to turn to you with our whole heart, mind, soul, and strength. Help us to love you with everything we are and everything we have. In Jesus' name we pray. In the name of the Father, and the Son, and the Holy Spirit. Amen. Okay, so let's start with 2 Kings chapter 10. We have Jehu, right? So Jehu, gosh, he is kind of a complex character here in chapter 10 of 2 Kings, because Jehu is the person who comes after Ahab, right? And here's Ahab, 70 sons Ahab has.
And Jehu says, okay, basically all the people of Samaria, elders, people who you've raised, Ahab's 70 sons, one of them could be king. So which one do you want? Which one do you want to be king? And these folks, they know. They know better than to say, oh, this guy or that guy. They say, no, we want you to lead us, Jehu, because we know, right? We know this reality that it would not be good to get on your bad side. And so they tell Jehu that. And Jehu basically says, okay, so prove it. Prove it by killing all 70 of Ahab's sons and bringing their heads here. And so they do this. Jehu eliminates any person from the house of Ahab who would maybe even possibly pose a threat to his rule. Now, then what he does later on in chapter 10 is he gets rid of the worshipers of Baal, basically deceiving people by saying, hey, listen, Ahab worshipped Baal a little bit. I am Baal's biggest fan. You guys come and I want everyone, all the priests of Baal, all the servants of Baal, all the people who worship Baal, come and worship with me. Leads them into this big temple and then basically has them all killed. And this is just very interesting because it's so super deceptive. And yet here is Jehu doing something good in terms of he is eliminating the false worship of Baal. And yet he's not numbered among any of the good kings, because remember, Israel doesn't have, Northern Israel, or the nation of Israel, not the kingdom, the nation of Israel doesn't have any good kings. Because even though Jehu went part way, he didn't go all the way in restoring true worship to the Lord God. He kept Jeroboam's golden calves there in Bethel and in Dan. And because of that, God credited it to him as some good, but he was only half-hearted. He only halfway followed the Lord. And that's a lesson for all of us. He did something in eliminating false worship, but he didn't restore true worship. He eliminated some false worship, but he didn't restore true worship to the people, even though he would have known, just like everyone else would have known, if they knew the Jewish scriptures, if they knew their history at all, they would know, nope, the place of worship is in Jerusalem. And if we're going to actually worship God the way he wants to be worshiped, we're not going to bow down to these golden calves in Bethel or in Dan. And Jehu didn't do that. And so he's still numbered among the bad kings. At the same time, here we have the book of the prophet Amos, right? We left Hosea yesterday, and here we are with Amos. Now, Amos lived roughly, I think it's 50 years after all of this went down with Jehu. So 50 years after this, when it says right at the very beginning, when Uzziah was the king of Judah and Jeroboam II, son of Joash, he's the king of Israel. So this is the time of Amos's preaching. So where's Amos coming from? Amos is coming from Tekoa, which is a village or town, whatever, 10 miles outside of Jerusalem. So he's actually from the kingdom of Judah, the nation of Judah. But he's prophesying mostly to the people of Israel, which is interesting because at the very beginning of Amos, the book of Amos, he's not even prophesying to Israel. He's not prophesying to Judah. He's prophesying to the people around the nation of Judah and the nation of Israel. He's prophesying to Damascus and to Gaza and to Tyre and to Edom. He's prophesying to all these other nations. And he's telling them, here's what the Lord God expects of you, because here's the evil that you are doing. Now, here's a kind of a saying that is in the Amos's prophecy, where he says, for three transgressions and for four. What's that mean? Basically, I read that it simply means, it's kind of a way of saying, you added sin upon sin. So just like, you know, for this sin and for that sin, not like you have three, but actually there's four later on. It's just for sin upon sin upon sin. You just keep adding it up. And so here's the Lord who has to say, now there's going to be a consequence to all of this. And that's what prophets are doing, right? The prophet is reminding the nations, but then in chapter 2, not just the nations, but Judah in verse 4, and then later on in chapter 2, verse 6, to Israel. And that's when Amos really, really hones in and says to the transgressions of Judah, what's their problem? They've rejected the law of the Lord and have not kept his statutes, but their lies have led them astray, after which their fathers walked. Remember this. Remember that they're worshiping in truth, but they keep falling into false worship. Now, they have the heart is still there because they still have the temple in Jerusalem, but they continue and continually have false worship. And so here's Amos calling them back. Now, when it comes to Israel there in beginning in chapter 2, verse 6, it's not just a call against false worship, although that's going to keep coming up. It is that the people of Israel, the nation of Israel, is doing injustice in the sight of the Lord. They're not walking in righteousness, that in fact, they are not taking care of the poor. They are trampling upon the poor. They're not taking care of those who are helpless. They're abusing and using the helpless. And that's going to be this massive, massive critique that Amos prophesies against the people of Israel, as in
nation of Israel in the, throughout the course of this book. And in chapter 3 of what we heard today, right, Amos, he gives basically what you might call the logic of God's judgment. And the logic of God's judgment is that his love, he keeps loving and taking care of, this is love and his providence. He keeps loving and taking care of the people, even the people of Israel who have abandoned worship of him, but he keeps giving them blessings, keep giving them more, keeps giving them prosperity, keeps giving them abundance, and they keep turning away from him. And in chapter 3, it basically spells out that God's judgment, because of this, God's judgment is unavoidable. It says this, it says, the Lord God has spoken, who can but prophesy? Because God has given you so much. And this is in chapter 3, verse 12. It says, thus says the Lord, as the shepherd rescues from the mouth of the lion two legs or a piece of an ear, so shall the people of Israel who dwell in Samaria be rescued. What's that mean? It means, okay, so here's a shepherd who, yep, takes from the lion, he gets like two legs of the lamb back, or maybe a piece of an ear back. What he's saying is, yes, some of this will be recovered, but the majority will be lost. That here, the people of the north, the nation of Israel, will be scattered, will be destroyed. And this is the promise, but it's the prophecy of Amos, who's trying to do what all prophets are trying to do. Read the writing on the wall and call people back to the Lord before it's too late. That's what we're going to hear from Amos the next 2 days, chapters 4, 5, and 6 tomorrow, and 7, 8, and 9 the day after tomorrow. But that's the call of all the prophets, but here specifically of Amos, this call to say, okay, see the writing on the wall and come back to the Lord before it's too late. And that's our call as well, is to realize, here's what God is calling me. Where am I being false? Where am I not being just? Where am I not walking in righteousness before the Lord? Because now is the time. Now is the time to turn back to him and to let him once again make me right, once again, to make me whole and to make us whole. We can't do it on our own, which is why we always, always, always pray for each other. Please pray for me. I am praying for you. My name is Father Mike. I cannot wait to see you tomorrow. God bless. Thank you.

0: That was day 178 of Bible in a Year with Father Mike Schmitz. And now I'd like to share audio from a video called Is It Okay to Judge Someone? With Father Mike from the Ascension Presents YouTube channel.
1: Hi, my name is Father Mike Schmitz, and this is Ascension Presents. So I'm sure that you had this experience where you have some kind of discussion with someone who's not Catholic, or they're not a Christian. Maybe they're not even a theist. Maybe they're an atheist. And at some point, the topic of morality, issue of morality comes up, and you might say, well, I think that's wrong. That behavior is wrong. And someone quotes the favorite quote of the Bible for basically non-Bible believing people is, wait, what about thou shalt not judge? How about judge not lest ye be judged? And that's what Jesus said. And it's in chapter 7 of Matthew's gospel. And I'd say, yes, it is chapter 7 of Matthew's gospel. So here's the question. Can Christians judge? The answer is kind of complicated, because whereas Jesus does command us not to judge, he also commands us to judge. Here's what I mean. When Jesus tells us, you know, again, in chapter 7 of Matthew's gospel, stop judging lest ye be judged. You know, to take the speck out of your eye before you try to take the plank out of your neighbor's eye, your brother's eye. He's commanding, prohibiting us from judging the heart of a person, from judging the heart of a person and condemning them, which makes complete sense, because we can never know the heart of a person, right? We actually don't have that kind of information. We don't have that access to that data. And so we can't judge the heart of a person. But Jesus also commands us to judge the actions of a person in the exact same gospel. Yeah, in fact, it's in the exact same chapter. Beware of false prophets who come to you in sheep's clothing, but underneath are ravenous wolves. Here's what he goes on to say. By their fruits, you will know them. Just so, you know, goes on. Every good tree bears good fruit, and every rotten tree bears bad fruit. A good tree cannot bear good fruit, and bad tree cannot bear bad fruit. He's saying, judge people by their actions. Judge, no, not people. Judge where they're at, whether they're trustworthy or not, by what they're doing. So Jesus actually teaches us and commands us. We have to make a distinction, right? We have to make a distinction between good and evil, between good fruit and bad fruit. So Christians, we're prohibited, absolutely prohibited, from condemning someone's heart, or from condemning or from judging someone's heart, because we don't have access to that information. But we can judge actions as like, that was not right. And we do this on a daily basis, right? I mean, just, it's a wise thing to do. I mean, if you're a parent, you make that distinction and you say, well, I don't want my children to play with the kids down the street that I know are engaged in bad actions. That mom and dad, your daughter says, hey, can I have a sleepover at so-and-so's house? And you're like, okay, I know about that person. And I know that it would not be good, wouldn't be wise for my daughter to hang out with that person. Same thing if, like, gentlemen, if this girl asked you out on a date and you know for a fact that, like, no, actually, we know that she regularly lies. So I'm not going to believe her. I'm not going to trust her with my heart. The same kind of thing, like if you're entering into a business relationship or business partnership with someone, you wouldn't just say, well, I don't want to, I know you've embezzled money in the past, but I don't want to judge. You know, I don't want to say that's wrong. So I'll just enter into a business relationship with you now. That doesn't make any sense. And we know that. So when it comes to the moral life, we're also called to do that, right? Not to judge hearts, but to be able to assess, discern, and judge actions. I'll get emails. I'll get messages from people all the time who say, like, okay, so can I tell you something? And you promise me you won't judge me. I go, we have this really, really crazy, I would even actually say irrational fear of judgment from other people. And I remember a priest buddy of mine telling me, he said that we live in an age where, in a culture where nothing is wrong, but everyone is deathly afraid of being judged. But think about that. Isn't that true in our culture? Like, you try to strip away right from wrong, and we live in this culture where, no, nothing's wrong. Whatever you want, just go ahead and do this. But everyone walks around deathly afraid of being judged. I think one of the reasons is because we're so disconnected, right? We're disconnected from people who truly love us. We're disconnected from people who have stable relationships with us. Our families are fractured. And so we live these lives that are disconnected. But even more fully, we don't know who we are. And because we don't know who we are, we don't know who our identity is. We don't know who our dad is. We don't know that our deep worth. And so if I think that someone's judging me and I haven't discovered my true identity in Jesus as a son or daughter of God, then yes, that's going to be the worst thing possible. It's going to be the scariest thing imaginable, because you're stripping me of who I think I am. You're basing a judgment off of me, off of my actions, or off what you think my actions are. And so then judgment can be very intimidating and can be very scary. But here's where, as Christians, we don't need to be afraid of judgment. We don't need to be afraid of someone looking at our actions or looking, even pretending to look at our hearts and judging our actions. We can say, I know who I am. I know who my dad in heaven is. And so I'm not afraid of your judgment. I am very, very concerned with God's judgment of me. I'm very concerned. In fact, maybe I would even say very afraid of God's judgment of me. That's why we have the great consolation of God's mercy and God's love for us as well. At the heart of all this, you know, this fear of judgment, I think, is a fear that we're not lovable. But here's the good news of Jesus. You are lovable, even when you do stuff wrong. That you are loved by him, even when others may discern that you're not worthy of their love. That in all things, in your successes and your failures, in your strength and your weakness, the Father speaks over you and says, you are mine and you are loved. So you don't need to be afraid of judgment. But also because we've been loved by our Father, we're called to love others, even when they are weak and even when they fail. But we are called to discern actions and tell the truth about them. So we're called to judge and told not to judge. We have to do it in the right way. Promise here at Ascension Presents. My name is Father Mike. God bless.
0: 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With Father Mike from the Ascension Presents YouTube channel. 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
4: Catechism in a Year is produced and funded by Ascension and distributed on radio through a partnership with Spoke Street Media. The catechism used is the Ascension edition of the catechism, which includes the Foundations of Faith approach. You can follow along in any recent version of the catechism of the Catholic Church. A reading plan and all Catechism in a Year episodes can be found at ascensionpress.com/CIY or on the Ascension app. We've been talking about the sacrament of confirmation for the last few days, and today we're sticking with that sacrament and focusing on why every baptized person should also receive confirmation. Father Mike explains the significance of confirmation sponsors and how to choose a good one.
0: Hi, my name is Father Mike Schmitz, and you're listening to the Catechism in a Year, where we encounter God's plan of sheer goodness for us, revealed in Scripture and passed down through the tradition of the Catholic faith. The Catechism in a Year is provided by Ascension, who produced and funded this program. In 365 days, we'll read through the Catechism of the Catholic Church, discovering our identity in God's family as we journey together toward our heavenly home. This is day 178. We're reading paragraphs 1306 to 1314. You guys, we're coming in hot on halfway through this whole year. You got nice work. As I said, we're almost at half a year in, which is pretty remarkable considering all things and considering what? Maybe the fact that it can be difficult at times to get to the catechism. It's not, as we've talked about so many times months ago, it is not like the Bible in the sense that there's that story we're following, but there are so many incredible gifts that the church has given to us in this sacrament or sacrament confirmation, of course, we're talking about today, but in the catechism. So today, what we're talking about, yesterday we looked at the effects of confirmation. I gushed. I know. I'm sorry. I apologize. But yeah, I guess that's one of those sorry, not sorry phrases because it's amazing. And also, you know, we're convicted by the fact that we need to go out. But the new question today is who can receive this sacrament and who is the minister of confirmation? So who can receive the sacrament? You know, you can say it really, really briefly. Paragraph 1306 says it really briefly. Every baptized person not yet confirmed can and should receive the sacrament of confirmation. So kind of straightforward, but we're going to also talk about what is it to have the age of discretion? What is it to delay? In the West, we kind of delay the sacrament of confirmation. In the East, it's combined with baptism and First Holy Communion. We'll talk about that today, as well as the fact that the minister of confirmation, the ordinary minister or the original minister of confirmation is the bishop. We're talking about that today. Not only who can receive the sacrament, but who can administer the sacrament to those receiving it. So let's say a prayer as we kind of conclude, almost conclude this section on the sacrament of confirmation. Father in heaven, we call upon your name and we give you praise and glory. In the name of your son, Jesus Christ, we ask you to please receive our thanks, receive our praise. Thank you so much for this day. Thank you for bringing us to this day. Lord God, we've done nothing to deserve life. We've done nothing to deserve this day. And yet here you are once again, pouring out your goodness, pouring out your gifts upon each and every one of us. As we draw breath, Lord God, every breath, let every breath be a prayer of praise. Let every breath be a prayer of thanksgiving to you. Let every heartbeat in our chests, Lord God, let it be for your glory. And a constant reminder, how many times a minute, of how good you are. Let every heartbeat just declare and proclaim your goodness. May you be praised and glorified. In Jesus' name we pray, amen. In the name of the Father and of the Son and of the Holy Spirit, amen. Today, we're reading paragraphs 1306 to 1314 because it's day 178. Who can receive this sacrament? Every baptized person not yet confirmed can and should receive the sacrament of confirmation. Since baptism, confirmation, and Eucharist form a unity, it follows that the faithful are obliged to receive this sacrament at the appropriate time. For without confirmation and Eucharist, baptism is certainly valid and efficacious, but Christian initiation remains incomplete. For centuries, Latin custom has indicated the age of discretion as the reference point for receiving confirmation. But in danger of death, children should be confirmed even if they have not yet attained the age of discretion. Although confirmation is sometimes called the sacrament of Christian maturity, we must not confuse adult faith with the adult age of natural growth, nor forget that the baptismal grace is a grace of free, unmerited election and does not need ratification to become effective. St. Thomas reminds us of this. Age of body does not determine age of soul. Even in childhood, man can attain spiritual maturity, as the Book of Wisdom says, for old age is not honored for length of time or measured by number of years. Many children, through the strength of the Holy Spirit they have received, have bravely fought for Christ even to the shedding of their blood. Preparation for confirmation should aim at leading the Christian toward a more intimate union with Christ and a more lively familiarity with the Holy Spirit, his actions, his gifts, his biddings, in order to be more capable of assuming the apostolic responsibilities of Christian life. To this end, catechesis for confirmation should strike to awaken a sense of belonging to the Church of Jesus Christ, the Universal Church, as well as the parish community. The latter bears special responsibility for the preparation of confirmands. To receive confirmation, one must be in a state of grace. One should receive the sacrament of penance in order to be cleansed for the gift of the Holy Spirit. More intense prayer should prepare one to receive the strength and graces of the Holy Spirit with docility and readiness to act. Candidates for confirmation, as for baptism, fittingly seek the spiritual help of a sponsor. To emphasize the unity of the two sacraments, it is appropriate that this be one of the baptismal godparents. The Minister of Confirmation. The original Minister of Confirmation is the bishop. In the East, ordinarily the priest who baptizes also immediately confers confirmation in one and the same celebration, but he does so with sacred chrism consecrated by the patriarch or the bishop, thus expressing the apostolic unity of the church whose bonds are strengthened by the sacrament of confirmation. In the Latin church, the same discipline applies to the baptism of adults or to the reception into full communion with the church of a person baptized in another Christian community that does not have valid confirmation. In the Latin rite, the ordinary minister of confirmation is the bishop. If the need arises, the bishop may grant the faculty of administering confirmation to priests, although it is fitting that he confer it himself, mindful that the celebration of confirmation has been temporally separated from baptism for this reason. Bishops are the successors of the apostles. They have received the fullness of the sacrament of holy orders. The administration of this sacrament by them demonstrates clearly that its effect is to unite those who receive it more closely to the church, to her apostolic origins, and to her mission of bearing witness to Christ. If a Christian is in danger of death, any priest can give him confirmation. Indeed, the church desires that none of her children, even the youngest, should depart this world without having been perfected by the Holy Spirit with the gift of Christ's fullness. Okay, there we are, day 178, paragraphs 1306 to 1314. To who can receive this sacrament and who is the minister of this sacrament? As it said so clearly at the very beginning, who can receive the sacrament? Every baptized person, not yet confirmed. Not only can, but also should receive the sacrament of confirmation. So yes, it highlights this in paragraph 1306, that baptism is certainly valid, is certainly efficacious, but without Holy Eucharist and without confirmation, the initiation remains incomplete. And so, as you know, we've said this in the past, we were reminded of it today. The Latin custom has been to separate these three sacraments. So baptism right away, a lot of times with infants, Holy Communion in the age of reason, and same thing with confirmation, in that age of discretion is talked about, where basically you have an individual who can tell the difference between here's ordinary bread and here's the Eucharist. Here's something new that's happening. This is sacrament of confirmation happening. So there's this age of discretion. And I think this is really remarkable. Well, it's worth noting, paragraph 1308 says, although confirmation is sometimes called the sacrament of Christian maturity, we must not confuse adult faith with the adult age of natural growth, nor forget that the baptismal grace is a grace of free, unmerited election and does not need ratification to become effective. And that is really important for us because, again, as we mentioned yesterday about some of those gifts, those effects of confirmation, it renders a bond with the church more perfect. Yes, so sacrament of Christian maturity can be called that because you're fully initiated. We can't just say that, if a person's 15 versus person is 21 versus a person is 8, that really makes a difference. Why? Because grace is a grace of free, unmerited election, right? Baptismal grace is a grace of free, unmerited election and does not need ratification to become effective. And yet there is a preparation that's necessary. And the preparation for confirmation should aim, it says in 1309, should aim at leading the Christian toward a more intimate union with Christ and more lively familiarity with the Holy Spirit. And the reason why I'm going through these aspects on a day like today is because I think a lot of the people who are listening, you've been confirmed. And so the question we get to ask ourselves is that how I was prepared? Like, is that what my experience is of this sacrament of confirmation? And not because, you know, we're all in charge and we can just kind of make all these, like, that we can change things, but because if my experience wasn't increasingly lively familiarity with the Holy Spirit, with the Holy Spirit's actions, with the Holy Spirit's gifts, with the Holy Spirit's promptings or biddings, right? If that wasn't that, well, that's what was supposed to have happened. You can still do that now. Does that make sense? And so the reason why I really like to emphasize this unity of confirmation, baptism, Holy Eucharist, and this preparation for confirmation is if you didn't get that then, you're getting it now, which is really, really good, really, really good news. And so goes on to say, in order to be more capable of assuming the apostolic responsibilities of Christian life, the apostolic responsibilities of Christian life, that sense of, okay, I'm being sent. The church actually is sending me out. Remember we said yesterday as a ex officio, quasi ex officio, as it were, official representative of the church. Now, here's another thing that needs to be in place. Paragraph 1310 said, to receive confirmation, one must be in a state of grace. And so we always, you know, I put on confirmation retreats for the youth in our diocese for the last 18 years. I've been hosting confirmation retreats for them. And so we always have the sacrament of reconciliation, sacrament of penance that is very present. And we invite our students, we try to prepare them as best we can. If I'm aware of mortal sin, right? Sin that takes me out of that right relationship with the Lord. If I am conscious of mortal sin, or mortal sin exists, then I'm not receiving the full graces of the sacrament of confirmation. And so, again, this could be any one of us. If it's been like, wow, it's been since second grade since I went to confession, but I was confirmed. Okay, but I want to receive those graces of confirmation. Go to confession, because that would, in many ways, unleash those, if you say, like, for lack of a better phrase, unleash the graces of that sacrament. In fact, it says this, one should receive the sacrament of penance in order to be cleansed for the gift of the Holy Spirit. It goes on, more intense prayer should prepare one to receive the strength and graces of the Holy Spirit with docility and readiness to act. Because again, the core of this is a sacrament of commission, right? The sacrament of, like, go out into the world and bring the good news, bring the Holy Spirit that you received at baptism, this your Holy Spirit you receive at confirmation, so that the world can know who Jesus Christ is. To that end, we should have a fitting spiritual sponsor. We should have a spiritual sponsor. And that could be your godparent. That would be great. But it ought to be someone who can actually help you, can actually help you grow. I am not an advocate of the idea of choosing a godparent because, well, we're related, or choosing a confirmation sponsor because, well, you know, we chose everyone else. We need to choose this person. That is not the case. That is the case if confirmation or baptism don't do anything, then yeah, totally. Just choose whoever, you know, it's an honorary title. But if confirmation and baptism are these very efficacious and incredible calls on a person's life that transform their life and set them on the track of discipleship and in some ways apostleship, right? Being sent out into the world, then their sponsor should be someone who actually helps them do that. And so just keep that in mind, that the person you choose for a godparent, person you choose for a sponsor, it should be actually someone who can help you grow, someone who can actually help you move forward. Lastly, the original minister of confirmation is the bishop, the one who has, you know, the successor of the apostles, apostolic unity, that they've received the fullness of the sacrament of holy orders. And so when they administer this sacrament, it demonstrates clearly that one of the effects of confirmation is to unite those who receive it more closely to the church, to her apostolic origins, and to her mission of bearing witness to Christ. At the same time, the bishop can delegate, right? He can grant the faculty of administering confirmation to his priests. And as it says in 1314, if a Christian is in danger of death, any priest can give him confirmation. Why? Because the church desires that none of her children even the youngest, should depart this world without having been perfected by the Holy Spirit with the gift of Christ's fullness. And that's one of the cases when you go back to the gift of the sacraments, almost across the board, in danger of death, the church basically says, all the grace, whatever you want. And so, I mean, almost like every sacrament, there's limits here, but almost every sacrament that it can help someone, heal someone, that can help them take the next step into eternity is accessible to all in danger of death. Because why? Because the church desires that no one is ever deprived of the graces of God's sacraments in the hour of need. And so that's just a really powerful, powerful thing. You guys, today was crazy. It seems crazy today. Yesterday was this day of like the effects of confirmation. So clear, so powerful, so incredible. And who can receive the sacrament of confirmation? Basically anybody. Anybody who has been baptized but has not received the sacrament of confirmation can and should receive the sacrament of confirmation. And so again, if you've already received confirmation and you didn't get prepared, well, post-prepare yourself and post-pair yourself. And if you are still seeking the sacrament of confirmation, just know that the goal of that preparation is to awaken yourself to those gifts of the Holy Spirit, the biddings, the promptings of the Holy Spirit, to open yourself to that, what it is to be even more perfectly united to the church in our apostolic unity. And today, we recognize this unity. We recognize this unity, of course, in the body of the church, in the visible church. We also recognize this unity in the fact that we pray for each other and we need each other. And so please know that I'm inviting you to pray for each other. I am praying for you, and please pray for me. My name is Father Mike. I cannot wait to see you tomorrow. God bless.

0: That was day 178 of Catechism in a Year with Father Mike Schmitz. And now we'd like to share audio from a video called A Guided Examination of Conscience with Father Mark Mary from the Ascension Presents YouTube channel.
1: I'm Father Mark Mary with the Franciscan Friars of the Renewal, and this is Ascension Presents. Today we're going to get right into an examination of conscience. And here's some getting a little bit of the lay of the land. Number one, it's got to be prayerful. So we're going to invite the Lord to lead us. Number two, it's thorough but not exhaustive. We'll include in the description an examination of conscience that you can go to that's written out and trending towards exhaustive. Thirdly, my hope is that this is a resource for you to use today, but also to return to on a regular basis, especially in preparation for future confessions. So let's begin with a prayer. In the name of the Father, and the Son, and the Holy Spirit, amen. Heavenly Father, we love you, we bless you, we trust you. We beg that you send the gift of your Holy Spirit to be with us, to illumine our consciences. We pray, Lord, that you may show us those areas in our lives where we're sinful and struggling and sick, and where you want to heal us and to make us new. We pray, Lord, for the gift to look upon ourselves with your own eyes, with tender eyes, and with eyes which beckon us to begin again, to renewal, and to repentance. And we make this prayer in the name of Jesus the Lord. Amen. Father, Son, Holy Spirit. Amen. So we're going to go about this following sort of the template laid out in the Ten Commandments, though not necessarily specifically or sequentially. All right, so first of all, like these first three, how are we doing with our relationship with the Lord? Are we making efforts, like real efforts, to pray every day? If we're not praying, right, like it's gonna really hurt our spiritual life. So are we making an attempt to pray every day? Sunday in particular, is Sunday a special day? Does it have a different feel from the rest of the week? And is it centered on our attendance to Holy Mass? Are we making it to Mass on Sundays and other holy days of obligation? And in general, are Sundays a day for worship, for renewal, especially in the areas of relationships and for authentic rest? Is there anything in our lives that's trending towards idolatry? Anything that's trying to fill and take the place in our lives of what's meant for God to fulfill? Are we putting too much focus on work, on appearance, on success, or on this world? Are we first and foremost seeking the kingdom of God? Do we trust God? Right? The Catechism reminds us that after the first sin, all following sin is a result of disobedience and a lack of trust in God's goodness. Are we making steps praying for the gift to grow in trust, making little acts of trust to work the trust muscle? And do we trust God in his timeline? Are we praying and hoping and waiting patiently for his plan to be revealed in due time, but always with hope? Are we using the Lord's name in vain? Are we using vulgar language in general that's not in accord with the dignity of what it means to be a son or daughter of God? And now we're going to move toward this fourth commandment, which is dealing with parents, but in relationships in general. Like, do I honor my parents? Do I respect them? Do I care for them? Do I have a heart of gratitude for what they've given me? Do I pray for them? If my parents are elderly, or for the elderly in general, grandparents, is there space in my time and in my schedule to make sure that they're cared for and they're not felt like they're abandoned or a burden? How am I doing in relationships with friends and family? Am I building up? Am I a man or woman of communion? Or am I a cause of division? Is there anyone who I'm holding resentment towards that I need to prayerfully start asking God to heal me of? Is there areas of unforgiveness? Particularly, is there anyone who I'm not talking to? And can I ask the Lord to come and start bringing healing in that relationship? Thou shalt not murder. Have I committed the sin of murder? Have I participated in or had an abortion, encouraged another to have an abortion? Have I partaken in any actions which involve the intentional, the fertilization of an embryo, and leaning towards its storage, it's being frozen or being destroyed, such as in IVF? Have I done violence myself through excessive use of alcohol or drugs? Have I intentionally partaken of alcohol unto drunkenness? Have I done violence to another, even myself, with my words? Have I done harm to my health, either through gluttony, through serious unhealthy eating, through not taking care of myself? Right now, we'll get into the area of impurity, chastity. So thou shalt not commit adultery. Have I partaken in adultery? Have I partaken in other impure thoughts or actions? Have I objectified another, looked at them impurely, lustfully in my eyes, Have I encouraged another to do so either towards myself or to another? Have I dwelt on impure thoughts or temptations? Have I looked at pornography? Have I had impure sexual activity with myself or another who's not my spouse? And we'll include this with masturbation, fornication, oral sex, other forms of putting myself or another in an occasion of sin, which is a situation where it's likely or there's an extra temptation for us to fall into a sin of impurity. Have I intentionally put myself or another in occasion of sin? Have I introduced contraception, used contraception in my marriage? Is the media I use, either what I listen to, what I read, what I watch, is it good things or bad things, trending towards purity and the things of God? Or am I letting sort of dirt, trash, temptation into my eyes and my ears through what I consume? Okay, now we're going to group together. I'm stealing, false witness. Have I taken anything that's not mine? If so, have I tried to make proper restitution? Have I tithed? Have I been generous towards the poor, both with my time and my talent? Or have I committed the sin of omission? Right, in the spirit of Matthew 25, that which did not least do to the least my brethren, you did not do to me. Have I committed any sins of omission towards the poor or the suffering, especially those in my families, those in my neighborhood? Have I spent money frivolously, overspending, impulse buying unnecessarily, even gluttonously? Okay, have I lied about another, or have I shared information about another unnecessarily that wasn't mine to share? Have I done harm to the name and the reputation of another? Have I been covetous or jealous? Do I judge critically others because of what they have? Do I judge myself because of what I don't have? Do I have a disordered expectation for things to fulfill me or to bring me happiness? Do I unnecessarily bring a burden on myself, tempt myself, put myself in the occasion of coveting or jealousy by what I look at, especially social media? Am I able to be grateful for what I have received and therefore be grateful for what God has given to others as well? So again, thank you for doing this examine with me. I realize it's not exhaustive, but I hope it's thorough. I just want to focus on and emphasize again the centrality of our relationship with the Lord, seeking first and foremost the kingdom of God, finding our identity in Him, and prioritizing a prayer life in our daily lives. And remember, we worship a God, we follow a God who came to heal the sick and who always has a heart for the downtrodden and the outcast and the lost. And He invites us to do this examination of conscience to bring us to healing, particularly in the sacrament of confession. So my brothers and sisters, after making this good examine, I encourage you to make a good confession. We thank you for watching. Remember, we're pilgrims on this earth, somos peregrinos. But little by little, poco a poco, vamos a llegar. We're going to make it. God bless you.
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1: We Catholics have been given an incredible gift, the papacy, established by Christ himself while he walked on this earth. 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No Pope, no unity. It's that simple. Christ came to redeem us from sin, but only if we believe and obey him. That obedience is not abstract. It is concrete. 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
6: Blessed Saint Raphael, Archangel, we beseech thee to help us in all our needs and trials of this life, as thou, through the power of God, didst restore sight and give guidance to young Tobit. We humbly seek thine aid and intercession that our souls may be healed, our bodies protected from all ills, and that through divine grace we may be made fit to dwell in the eternal glory of God in heaven. Amen.
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And our show topic today, the Catholic Church. 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We certainly think so. 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EWTNRC.com for all things that are Catholic. And speaking of all things Catholic, the book of the month for June continues to be Italy's Shrines and Wonders, Discovering Sacred Spaces and Fascinating Places in the Life of St. Francis of Assisi by my good friend Teresa Tomeo of radio fame. That had to be her title. That's a great title. And speaking of great titles, we have our man on the West

0: host, Mr. Universe himself, Father Spitzer, who we're joining. There he is. And he's going to kick things off with a prayer, if you would.
1: You bet. In the name of the Father, and of the Son, and of the Holy Spirit, amen. Heavenly Father, we give you thanks for your many blessings to us, the blessing especially of our ministries and our ability to serve in them. We ask you now to send your Holy Spirit down upon us to inspire, guide, and protect us so that everything we do and say will be brought to fruition in your will for the good of your people, your church, and your kingdom. We ask all of these things through Jesus our Lord. Amen. And Mary, Seat of Wisdom, pray for us. In the name of the Father, and of the Son, and of the Holy Spirit. Amen.
0: Amen. Great. Always a pleasure to be with you, Father. So let's get into some news stories to kick the show off and see, you know, it's a lightning round here. So Father Spitzer has not heard any of these stories prior to me reading them to him. So anyway, so let's see. Here's a story. This was added to Vatican News. Vatican Dicastery maintains that a layperson cannot deliver the homily. Says the Dicastery for Divine Worship, Discipline of the Sacraments, responds to a request by the German bishops, denying their petition for a layperson to preach the homily during Mass, even in exceptional cases, stating that the proclamation of the word in liturgical celebrations is inseparable from the mission. And it goes on to say that the German bishops had requested to permit, in exceptional circumstances, quote unquote, a duly commissioned lay member of the faithful to preach in place of the homily during the celebration of the Eucharist. The Dicastery expressed appreciation for pastoral concerns. It reaffirmed that the current discipline cannot be dispensed with from by means of an indult, since the resurrection of the homily to a priest or deacon is not a merely disciplinary norm, but arrives from the very nature of the liturgy. The thing that struck me with this, and with these kind of requests, and I wanted to ask you, you know, you get these phrases like, could we do it only in exceptional circumstances?
1: Yeah.
0: And unfortunately, it's amazing how normal exceptional circumstances end up becoming. Your thoughts?
1: Oh, yeah. I totally agree with you. Just it takes about a year, and then all of a sudden the exceptional circumstances become completely normal, and they don't need to be certified as exceptional anymore, and finally, of course, it becomes a norm that this can be done. We've seen it happen in a myriad of liturgical cases, and not only that, but in a series of we all know all this controversy surrounding the sacrament of reconciliation and dispensing with giving an implied annulment in that context. And oh my gosh, you know, that just went on and on. And but of course, you know, once you allow things to happen with an exceptional circumstance, I think that though the commission and the Pope actually shut this off totally, because once you make it rise to literally a doctrinal level and make it part of the charism of the priesthood of the diaconate, or the episcopacy, then at that point there's no question. If it's not a disciplinary matter, there cannot be any exception, and it shuts off the debate immediately, and that's the declaration of the church. So enough is enough, and we don't have to go through this whole thing of getting the abuses that finally come out after 2 or 3 years, and people have made all these things normative. It's just gotten out of hand. Things are being said from the pulpit that can hardly be considered Catholic doctrine or consistent with Catholic doctrine, and then you have to go and reform it.
0: Right.
1: So I think what the Pope did here and the commission did here was very sensible.
0: Right.
1: I think it just said, well, no, that's not going to work. You have to have a vow of obedience if you're going to be preaching homilies, and that way we have direct control over you. That's basically what it comes down to.
0: Right, that's a good point.
1: And it's intrinsic to the charism of the clergy.
0: Right, that's a good point. Well, it's interesting, too, because I think I would say, historically, anecdotally, I would say, somebody who lived through the transition of Vatican II, et cetera, seeing many times what you got was people would just start abusing the rule long enough that it became semi-normative, that the argument became, well, we can't take this away from this person because they've been doing it and they're really a nice person, and they're going to feel bad if we stop, you know. So we just, and it's good that they kind of nipped it in the bud, as they would say.
1: Oh, yeah, no, and I think that's, after, 20 years of experience of abuses, I think that's where the Vatican has gone, and they're just not going to allow the cat to get out of the bag, or you know, they're just not going to do it. They're going to shut it off.
0: Well, my guess is in Germany there's a lot of people doing it already, and they were just looking anointed.
1: I mean, you know,
0: basically
1: easier to ask for forgiveness than permission, right?
0: That's right.
1: But.
0: Okay, here's another story, and it's not targeted at the diocese, but I wanted to ask you your take on the priesthood and seminaries. Charlotte Seminary faces shortfall after diocese reduces financial support of operations. Seminary Diocese of Charlotte faces $200,000 shortfall, reduction in diocesan financial support for operations, according to a fund appeal they sent out. Now, the rector says that St. Joseph College Seminary, our seminary has been asked to raise money to offset our operational expenses. To date, diocese absorbed all of these costs as we were immersed in a capital campaign. So you can go through how much money they spent. So I'm not challenging what the Charlotte Diocese is doing. But it just struck me sometimes that, I don't think a lot of people realize, you know, who just think, you know, well, the seminary is supported by the church. Or that, you know, if you're going to a seminary, that the church is paying your tuition, so to speak. And or the other question is, on one level, you could go and look in a diocese and say, is there anything more important than getting good priests educated at our seminaries? And shouldn't that be the highest priority of how we spend our money?
1: Yeah, I think it's a really high priority without any doubt, of course. Maintaining the parishes. This would be, of course, a diocesan-wide project. It wouldn't be a parish project. And most parishes are autonomous in their financing, though dioceses will help to fund challenged parishes, economically challenged parishes. But the main thing is this would be a diocesan project, and apparently, you know, there's got to be some difficulty. I mean, the diocese either has suffered a decrease in funds that they're raising from individuals because the diocese gets a lot of funds from individual benefactors, or they're suffering a decrease in funds because the parish collections that go to the diocese, that second collection that oftentimes happen, may be down substantially or something like that. But in order to have a shortfall like that, that would fall to a high priority item for the diocese, like the seminaries, either the budget is being allocated in a very strange way, or they really have a funding shortfall. You know, I guess I can see how they would want to raise the funds, of course, for a high priority thing like the diocese, but there might be some fiscal reasons, and then it should be looked into. Why would the fundraising be down?
0: Right.
1: And all these things are way beyond my knowledge of the situation.
0: Right, and that's why I didn't want to make it about that particular diocese. I wanted to use it as an example of just, kind of re-educating all of us about, you know, how we think. You know, it's kind of like the thoughts that, you know, these sisters are just taken care of by the church, or retired priests are just naturally taken care of. And quite honestly, I was kind of shocked and surprised in some ways how little was done for a lot of priests and religious.
1: It's very true, and kind of comes down to the bottom of the barrel sometimes because of the prioritization by the diocese. It's the other thing, though, that is clearly there, as most dioceses don't have their own seminary anymore, certainly not medium-sized dioceses, and certainly not large-sized dioceses. So, small-sized dioceses. So a lot of them send their seminarians to another larger seminary in a larger archdiocese, and that tends to be the solution to the problem if they cannot afford their own seminary. But there should always be a budget for the seminarians. You shouldn't put the burden of finances totally on the seminarian themselves. Those seminarians obviously can, in many circumstances, be paying for part of their education. They're asked to try and get scholarships if possible oftentimes and so forth. But at the same time, a diocese should invest in the seminarians, and that should be a high priority.
0: I would
1: Elsewise,
0: think.
1: You have no future.
0: Right. So, absolutely. Well, I know, you know, I mean, with all the parish consolidations, in fact, the story just in how many parishes are being consolidated, even in Detroit, I know it was a recent story about that. is that, you know, I remember one priest who was a friend of mine one time suggested the best way with the seminaries was to consolidate the seminaries, to kind of come up with a group of main seminaries that really would be the ones you could invest in to make sure the education is good, et cetera, and that the doctrine was taught appropriately. And, you know, like you're closing parishes, close some of these smaller seminaries and put your dollars into a group of bigger ones.
1: Oh, yeah, because you'll certainly get a lot more for your money if you do that, because you're not paying for the administrative parts twice. And, of course, a lot of these professors in a small seminary have classes of, you know, when you get to the upper division level of four, five, six, you know, seminarians, which is not an efficient way of doing things, coming from college president point of view. So
0: my, the my fiscal side of Father Spitzer comes out there.
1: Exactly. But I have to say, at the end of the day, though, you do have to make these decisions. They're hard decisions because everybody wants to maintain their autonomy and maintain the pride of their seminary. And and I get it. I totally get it. But sometimes just unaffordable. And then, of course, ideological concerns. You know, they want to control the ideology of the seminary, too. I don't know what's going on there in Charlotte, but maybe there's some of that problem going on, too.
0: Yeah, I don't know. So here's, let's move on to another story. This came out of Town Hall. Justice Department backs Catholic nuns against New York's gender ideology law. The Justice Department has notified the U.S. District Court that it intends to intervene in a lawsuit filed by Order of Catholic Nuns, Dominican Sisters of Hawthorne, against the state of New York. The lawsuit challenges a state law that requires housing biological men with women in the sisters' residential hospice care program. Do we have nothing else to do but to bust the chops of wonderful sisters who are taking care of people who are dying by forcing them to... anyway, the United States complaint in intervention alleges that New York public health law, quote-unquote, violates the 14th Amendment Equal Protection Clause by requiring religious facilities to meet requirements that violate their religious beliefs, while excusing non-religious facilities from the same requirements. I mean, it's like demonic.
1: Yeah. It is demonic. And I mean, it's absolutely stupid. I can't think of anything crazier to be putting in psychic energy, finances, everything else to, you know, putting men into women's rooms in the nursing homes and putting, you know, women into men's rooms in nursing homes. What, we don't have anything else to worry about than this?
0: Right, exactly.
1: It's so utterly absurd. It's so, you know, break down every ideology, break down every rule, break down every norm that seems decent. Just go for a free-for-all. And this is where we should put all of our resources. Well, very frustrating, obviously, to see things like this. And give some people some dignity. Just give them some privacy. What in the world? It's really bird-brained. I mean, it's just ridiculous. So I have no sympathy for it. The Supreme Court has once again ruled. And, no, actually, it was a circuit court, that ruled.
0: Well, this was an intervention by the Justice Department, saying that they were going to challenge the law of the district court. You know, district courts in New York are not exactly, you know.
1: Yeah. I get it. I totally get it.
0: Having lived in New York, I can tell you it's light years worse than when I was there. Anyway, so let's get to another wonderful story, earth-shattering story that's affecting all of us that, of course, you know, we have to make sure. Justice Department looks into alleged MLB religious discrimination. Major League Baseball is coming under federal investigation, potentially discriminating against San Francisco Giant players who displayed Bible verses on their, it's Ace uniforms, but I think it was their hats, during the team's gay pride celebration. The Giants apologized in a statement to the San Francisco Standard saying the display caused pain and anger to many of the LGBTQ plus community. It also prompted an official warning from Major League Baseball to not display handwritten messages any future games. The players did get support from the Catholic Archdiocese of San Francisco.
1: Yep.
0: And I know an update of the story, at least, I'm not sure if it's in here, but the Major League Baseball came out and said, well, the problem was that the, at least their answer was, that the Giants should have made it clear that the players had the option not to wear the hat, that they couldn't be forced to wear the hat. That's what Major League Baseball said.
1: They were forced to wear the hat.
0: Right, but they shouldn't have been forced to wear the hat.
1: Yeah.
0: Because one of the guys did that, actually. Some guys put the Genesis scripture there, and I know at least one player just didn't. He just wore his regular hat. But this is ridiculous because. Why is, you know, I think there is, and there's been a lot of stories about it. I think there's a level of fatigue, I think, that people are getting with kind of with this, between the transgender stuff, and where it's like, listen, you want to live your life, but this constant pressure to kind of anoint your lifestyle is not the same as tolerance.
1: Oh, no, that's right. And secondly, of course, I think the Justice Department is going to rule that it's illegal.
0: Right.
1: It's a violation of both their free speech rights and their privacy rights.
0: Right.
1: I mean, you can't force a person to say something that's obviously politically up in the air.
0: Mm-hmm.
1: You know, that you know, it's not necessary for a decent protocol. I mean, you can't force them to say something that they don't want to say.
0: Right.
1: That is a highly charged political statement. I mean, it's
0: not only
1: it's
0: political, but it's religious. I mean, it impacts, you know, and you don't have to be a Christian. You know, somebody practicing member of Islam could certainly be in the situation.
1: Same thing.
0: You know, and say, I'm not going to, that's against what my belief system is. Sorry, you don't like it, but that's in a country of freedom. That's one of the freedoms.
1: Yeah, so there is free speech, and that means also to refuse to be forced to say somebody else's free speech.
0: Right, exactly. Well, that always seems to be the thing, is that you know. Oh yeah, we're open to everybody except your point of view, because I don't agree with it. Okay, let's get to questions from people. Here's
1: in New York, there, Doug.
0: Right.
1: Yeah.
0: Right. That's right. Dear Father Spitzer, my godson is 14 years old and says he thinks he's a girl. He wants to undergo treatment to transition. Lovely. His mother is supportive of his desires. How should I handle this situation? Oh, my Lord.
1: Yeah, well, I think there's two things to do. First of all, what he needs is therapy, to be honest with you, because if you just allow him to move beyond those tensions with a little bit of therapeutic health.
0: Mm-hmm.
1: This comes from that Johns Hopkins study that was done. He will eventually regain his desire to become his biological sex. So the main thing is, can you get him through this very volatile stage? Now, we know that there are three things that are linked with gender dysphoria that have nothing to do with this, you know, the syndrome, man trapped in a woman's body, woman trapped in a man's body.
0: Mm-hmm.
1: It doesn't exist biologically. There's no evidence for that whatsoever. And that Johns Hopkins study makes it very clear. But at the same time, you have these other causes. I mean, one of them is clearly somebody has been sexually abused or physically abused in the household. That's about 50% of the time. About 70 to 80% of the time, there is really a huge amount of, let's just call it, anxiety in the household.
0: Mm-hmm.
1: And generally, the anxiety of the parent, of one of the parents, can be interpreted by a youngster to mean that they're mad because I should have been a girl, but now I'm a boy, or I should have been a boy, but I was born a girl. So the anxiety in the household will stop if I can just be the other sex. So what happens is a loathing of their own sexuality, biological sexuality, because of a misinterpretation. That's about 70 to 80% of the time. Latent homosexual desires are another thing.
0: Mm-hmm.
1: But what Socrates, one of these psychotherapists fellows, just basically says is look, you know, you at the end of the day, a little bit of therapy can help to straighten this out.
0: Mm-hmm.
1: But if somebody has been encouraged to transition, and they're pushed and they're pushed and they're pushed to do a transition, they're going to get into their heads, right? Believe me, you just have to believe me. The frontal lobe is not developed in a 14-year-old.
0: Mm-hmm.
1: And, you know, to have him trying to direct himself to get a transition, you know, if you can just wait 6 years, mm-hmm. you know, you're going to get a lot more frontal lobe development where judgments occur, mm-hmm. right? Practical judgments, prudential judgments occurs, right? And of course, you know, getting him to that age can oftentimes be the difference between, you know, making a horrible mistake. So the first thing I would do is see if you can get him to just at least talk to somebody who is a good therapist in that regard. And there are several places.
0: Maybe they should talk to somebody who's gone through the transition who realized it didn't work for them, too. That would be
1: well,
0: a good
1: there's
0: person,
1: a whole bunch know, of testimonies know,
0: right,
1: of
0: right,
1: that.
0: Right.
1: And of course, the statistics, it won't help with a 14-year-old without full frontal lobe development, though, because if you say, well, your suicide rate is probably after your transition, it's going to go up by a factor of 20 times. So that's a 2,000% increase.
0: Right.
1: So what that indicates is that the anxiety behind the desire for the transition is not taking place.
0: Mm-hmm.
1: So if the child still continues to experience anxiety for the first 5 years, you know, obviously you're going to have, you know, an almost soporific kind of a, you know, euphoric effect.
0: Mm-hmm.
1: I'm now the girl I always wanted to be. So for about 5 years, mm-hmm. right, you're going to see that they look happy, everything is great. Then starting after 5 years, the anxieties return, right? The sexual abuse, the physical abuse, mm-hmm. the anxiety in the household problems, the latent homosexual feelings problems, you know, the dress up as another human being by the parent problems, et cetera. Mm-hmm. These anxieties are going to recur,
0: mm-hmm.
1: but then they get doubled. And the reason that they get doubled is because they have, you know, buyer's remorse, essentially.
0: Mm-hmm. Right.
1: So, I mean, in other words, I got the transition and I still feel awful.
0: Right.
1: All these anxieties are here. And what that does is the anxiety curve almost increases parabolically. And this big 30-year Swedish study, obviously a country very friendly to transgenders, et cetera,
0: sure.
1: they're not in a desirous of altering those statistics. You can see a 2,000% increase in suicides and a very large increase in suicidal ideation before that happens, indicating that about 5 years after the surgery, the anxiety rate starts going up. 10 years after the surgery, the anxiety rate is very peaked.
0: Right.
1: And that super high anxiety rate will stay with them for a long time until, of course, either they get it relieved, they can detransition, or they can go to psychotherapy and try to get their anxieties treated in another way, or they commit suicide.
0: Right.
1: A 20 times higher rate is extraordinary.
0: No,
1: it puts them at the highest rate of suicides among any group in the nation.
0: Right.
1: So, maybe there's, you know, active duty vets who had two terms of duty might be slightly higher, but not much.
0: Right.
1: They're in the same category of super high anxiety, PTSD kinds
0: of
1: things.
0: So struck me in this, the question too from Will, was that he says his mother is supportive. Two things. So the question is the father not supportive or is there no father?
1: Again,
0: you know what I mean?
1: Hard
0: I mean,
1: to say,
0: that has
1: but,
0: an, can have an impact on what's going on, too.
1: Yeah, absolutely.
0: Right.
1: Yeah. I mean, that's not sometimes the hugest impact. The absence of the father figure is, if the Freudian analysis is correct, that's important in homosexual, you know, desires and things of that nature. Because remember, at most, 25% of homosexual desire, same-sex desire, that is actually genetic. Mm-hmm. Only 25% max, probably somewhere in the order of 12 to 14% would be genetic. The rest of it is environmental. And the absence of the father figure is super important and with respect to boys' homosexuality.
0: Right.
1: Absence of the mother figure is less important for girls' homosexual desires, but nevertheless, the absence of the father is huge, and especially that's why it's so important if the father gets killed in the war or something of that nature to get the picture of the father there and to get an uncle or somebody to be a surrogate dad who is actually a father who does have affectionate care for the child.
0: Maybe this
1: and
0: will be
1: I do think that
0: that's who this will maybe is, you know, the godfather yeah. who's trying to step into a situation there, you know.
1: Could be, yeah.
0: Be the male. Yeah. I don't know, but it's possible. Yeah. Okay, let's move on to another question
1: before you. And that 40 analysis is not naive. It's right.
0: Right. Well, I just recently saw, I mean, these are numbers we talked about before, but somebody recently was showing, you know, I think they were talking about those people who feel like they're, you know, trans. It's like 1% from, you know, the great World War II generation, like 3% maybe in the baby boomers, then it goes up to maybe 5 or 6% in kind of the whichever it was, Gen Z or whatever. But the millennials, it's like 13%, talking about boys and stuff. And girls, it's much higher, which is another issue. And so, you know, this is a, it seems like it's a contagion, basically.
1: Yeah, it does. But the reason is first of all, cultural encouragement is a part of it.
0: Yeah.
1: And, you know, the anxiety rate, especially major depression rates of adolescent girls is a little on the high side. And remember that anxiety is part of the equation. And, you know, you search around for what's the solution to my anxiety? And, well, I really am supposed to be a boy.
0: Right.
1: Whatever the case may be. So, you know, you can see what's going on there, but there needs to be much, much better studies of the, you know, the real causation. And, you know, unfortunately, a lot of our academic societies, they suppress really important generic research into the what's producing the high anxiety level of those with gender dysphoria. And they are, you know, high anxiety is a huge part of it. What's going on? We certainly, there's high correlation, as I said, with physical sexual abuse, high correlation with anxiety in the household of the family, high correlation. When you combine latent homosexual desires with those two things, you've almost got a combination, or you have, you know, an incidence rate that's gonna, and then the anxiety will compound on each other because, compound on itself because now teachers and parents are saying there is a solution, just transition.
0: Right.
1: If they're not getting the transition, they think that, you know, the solution to their anxieties is being withheld from them, which increases the
0: anxiety. Their
1: anxiety,
0: right.
1: Exactly. So it's really a vicious circle.
0: Right.
1: But there's some very, very good articles written on this.
0: Right.
1: The point is we need some really comprehensive longitudinal research studies that get to the causative.
0: Well, I think they're coming.
1: The real causes.
0: Right after those lawsuits keep hitting, I think there's going to be a lot more studies coming out. And the anxiety has reached a fever pitch in our control room, so we're taking a break. So just stay there, Bob Spitzer.
1: Got it.
0: You stay there because we'll be back with much more with part two of our show. Bob Spitzer Show.
2: Hi, this is Mike Aquilina with a few words about St. Athanasius. St. Athanasius really embodies holy intransigence. I think from Athanasius we learn a certain kind of holy stubbornness. We learn how to doggedly stand by the faith in our own time when it faces new challenges. We've got to be there to stand up for it, even if it means you against the world. This is what we're called to do in our time.
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0: So much for staying with us for part two of Father Spitzer's Universe. Also, be sure to tune in this Thursday and every Thursday at 11 a.m. Eastern Time. Then again at 10:30 p.m. Eastern Time as I get to host the Catholic Sphere Show. This week's topic will be God's merciful love means never having to say you're sorry? I don't think so, but you'll find out. And that's this week on the Catholic Sphere. And we got to get Father Spitzer back on the sphere in one of the coming days after his big Napa event and everything, and his Chapman event. Why don't you tell us about that event we were talking about recently, that Chapman College kind of thing? Why don't you talk about this?
1: Yeah, all right. We're going to have a public lecture free of charge at Chapman University, which is in Orange County, California. Mm-hmm. It's going to be on the 12th of July. Everybody is welcome to come. You'd have to register at the website, and it's going to be called Quantum Science, Philosophy, and Catholic Theology. So it's a conference. Lecture is going to be introducing a conference. The conference on Monday, Tuesday, and Wednesday is generally for PhD scientists, philosophers, and theologians. Mm-hmm. But the public lecture is free to all. Just go to the website for the Quantum Science and Philosophy Catholic Theology Conference. That's at Chapman University on the 12th of July. And take a look at that. It's 3 o'clock p.m. Mm-hmm. is the lecture. And I think you'll find it very fascinating. One of the top quantum physicists in the world will be addressing the group. And you can read all about him and read about what's going to be taking place. If you're a PhD scientist or philosopher or theologian, just take a look at what's going to be happening at the conference on Monday, Tuesday, and Wednesday.
0: Okay, great. Okay. Another question. Dear Father Spitzer, I've heard you say that Adam and Eve could have been born about 60,000 years ago. Wouldn't logic dictate that their birth would have to be prior or equal to the ages of mitochondrial Eve and Y chromosomal Adam, since we are all descendants of Adam and Eve? Perhaps you could comment. This is Jim.
1: Yeah, Jim, really good question. Mm-hmm. The main thing is, you're right, mitochondrial Eve and Y chromosome Adam come from 200,000 years ago. They are our genetic ancestors. Mm-hmm. So that's what gives us the kind of body and physical characteristics that we enjoy today. Mm-hmm. I do not think that mitochondrial Eve and Y chromosome Adam were our ensouled ancestors. I do not think they had a soul, because for 140,000 years, our genetic ancestors did nothing but hang out at the border of Namibia and Angola, mm-hmm. basically cracking coconuts, eating bananas, and doing nothing special. Yes, they did have more advanced tools than Neanderthals and a few other folks, but and other Homo sapiens, but mm-hmm. basically nothing special. Then 60,000 years ago, I think our ensouled ancestors, the first soul, transphysical soul, was created by God. I think at that point, six characteristics were given to human beings who formerly did not have these characteristics. They did not have self-consciousness. Why do I think that? Because self-consciousness cannot be reduced to physical processes and structures. I have a whole book on this, a whole chapter on this in my book, Science at the Doorstep to God. Science at the Doorstep to God. Just take a look at that book and you can see that. Our abstract intellect, the way we understand. AI doesn't understand like we understand. AI doesn't do logic like we do logic. AI does not go through what we call an abstract process of relating things to other things. The whole of mathematics can be grasped by us, one fell swoop, but we can do all the relationships among the relationships in a single move. Whereas, again, AI is trained to do mathematics. Mm-hmm. It's trained to do language. It's trained to do what appears to be logic, simulating logic. And all those things are great, but they're not thinking like we're thinking, not in the least. They don't have curiosity. They don't frame abstract thoughts. They don't understand relationships among relationships among relationships. They don't do anything like that. They basically are taking really excellent training that occurs through billions and billions and billions of training cycles that finally enables them to recognize patterns. And from the recognition of those patterns, to make predictions from the database that they're making access to as to what should come next. Mm-hmm. And, you know, and that's how the large language models proceed. So you can see that this is basically, again, that's reducible to physical processing structures, but not the way we think. Mm-hmm. Not the way we understand, not our curiosity, you know, the whole idea of what, when, why, when and why. We interpret it, those categories, mm-hmm. so differently. We set up an entire, you know, range of, you know, of relationships among relationships into which to compare everything. Mm-hmm. Cause and effect, similarity and difference, you know, the when, you know, the before and the after, the where, you know, left, right, north, south, east, west, all of these contextualized things, right? We understand that in an abstract way, and we're curious about it. We ask our own questions. We're determined to resolve these kinds of things, to look for all kinds of new forms of mathematics, because we've got a soul, some transphysical component that can take a purely abstract idea like similarity and difference from the get-go and use those abstract ideas to ferret out, to abstract from reality, mm-hmm. other purely relational ideas. Third thing is, you know, there's no conscience, no moral sense in AI. And so, again, the main thing to remember is they don't feel a sense of nobility when they're doing something right, or a sense of shame or guilt when they're doing something wrong. The same thing with religious awareness, or the idea of the numinous experience of something, you know, numinous, you know, being present, sacred, transcendent, spiritual, holy, without which we are radically incomplete, as even the atheistic existentialists admit. That's why, you know, non-religiously affiliated people have much, much higher anxiety rates and depression rates, malaise rates, etc., than religiously affiliated people. But this goes on and on and on and on. Our artistic and aesthetic sense, mm-hmm. honestly, AI doesn't care one whit about beauty, and AI doesn't care, period. It has no sense of empathy, no sense of tenderness, of taking care of another human being. It is literally empathetically blank, though it can simulate empathy really, really well, because it can be trained to simulate it. Mm-hmm. So what's my point? All of these qualities that we have, suddenly we see them appearing in human beings 60,000 years ago. Mm-hmm. We see, for example, that we have counting sticks. That obviously, not just, you know, simple counting sticks, complex three-row counting sticks that go back to 60,000 years ago. They're thinking about abstract mathematical relations. Prior to that time, we don't see anything like it. Suddenly, you know, Neanderthals buried their dead. But mm-hmm. human beings, 60,000 years ago, start burying their dead with grave goods. So they're obviously thinking of a life beyond the grave, that they'll need a flint, they'll need a spear, they need a knife as they go beyond the grave, etc. All of a sudden, we have this huge technological, you know, leap forward that happened 60,000 years ago. All kinds of seafaring vessels that are very, very sophisticated. And all of a sudden, we see that they've got fishing hooks and all kinds of ways of using spears and weapons, you know, very ingenious flints that can be carried around with you. And then, of course, the technology increases from the very simple technologies like the ones mentioned to more complex technologies. It just keeps going and going and going. The capability for integrating mathematics into practical uses for, you know, irrigation, for agriculture, for setting up a city structure, etc. Then, of course, the whole idea of the sacred. You start seeing 60,000 years ago, prior to 60,000 years, mm-hmm. you see no figurines of gods or goddesses, or fertility goddesses, lion gods, etc., with half human, half lion head, etc. You don't see anything like that before, but suddenly 6,000 years ago, proliferation of religious figurines, mm-hmm. and of course all these cave paintings start having. You know, if you go back into Indonesia there, you can see these things in Sulawesi, in the caves. Hmm. Pictures that are, I mean, literally cave paintings that are 60,000 years old. The whole aesthetic sense of beauty is developing. Along with that, you see the painted jewelry that is coming into being, where in various colors of jewelry. Obviously, these are necklaces. Hmm. You can see bone flutes, and you can see the various kinds of drum structures, hmm, you know, that they had. So they already have a sense of rhythm, a sense of melody that's already taking place. But this is like 140,000 years eating bananas. Then suddenly, 60,000 years ago, wham, the whole of culture. And then human beings literally take off, mm-hmm, from the border of Namibia and Angola, zoom up to the northern frontier of Africa, cross over the straits with their seafaring gear and their primitive compasses and everything, mm-hmm, else. They're measuring this stuff. And they go right up into Asia. They cross over into the sea over to Indonesia. Mm-hmm. They go to the high point of what we would call today Russia. Mm-hmm. And of course, there's an Arctic land bridge that existed at that time. Mm-hmm. 60,000 years ago, zoom right across the Arctic land bridge, come over to what we call Alaska today, or even the North Pole today, mm-hmm, and then come across that Arctic land bridge, and then come all the way down to the southernmost point of South America. This is all done in 20,000 years. Mm-hmm. I mean, this is a categorically different being, filled with curiosity, filled with adventure, and filled with ego and ego domination. You can see that the warfare and the tribal wars, they're not just oriented around getting food and things of that nature. Ego has suddenly appeared on the scene. Pride is there. And you can see now moral prescripts that are written. You know, there's taboos coming out here, there and yon, and these big, huge taboo sticks, et cetera, et cetera. Hmm. All of a sudden, we're categorically different people with those six qualities that cannot be reduced to physical processes and structures. That's why I think ensouled Adam and Eve occurred 60,000 years ago. Okay. And by the way, along with it is conceptual language, which is why we are able to express our thoughts. Mm-hmm. You know, we don't have to have a practical objective in mind, like danger coming, food here, right? That's not the way we use language. We, mm-hmm, use language to say something about something, mm-hmm, that gives us no practical advantage, just knowledge. Okay. And that again is another thing that's just obviously, you know, I call it divine, because I think, right, you know, if you have a soul capable of producing these kinds of things that can be connected on a purely spiritual basis with a spiritual being, that soul would have had to have been created by a transphysical spiritual being. And that would be, for me, God, who gives each individual human being an individual soul. And I think that's very apparent today in the near-death experience studies that we have, that are really good peer-reviewed medical scientific studies, right, where you can see it's not just consciousness that's surviving bodily death. Mm-hmm. It's a soul body, right, that looks like you individually when you were between, right, 25 to 35 years old. It's like, you know, that body's, mm-hmm, very clear, and it continues to exist. Blind people who are blind from birth can see 80% of the time, can see 100% accurately.
0: Right.
1: And you can see these various people who, right, testify to what they have seen in their, you know, right, blindness or categorical blind. So all these things are very interesting to see. Right. And I would say that is the point right there, 60,000 years ago, where the great leap forward is taking place. Mm-hmm. And we are totally categorically different beings. Right. Yes, we have the genetic structure of mitochondria and Y chromosome Adam, but we are not the same. We have a soul, whereas before, for 140,000 years, we did not have that soul. Okay. And you can see the difference in those two beings.
0: Very interesting, those six things. And ego was an interesting one that you brought up. Let's get to, in the last couple of minutes here, at least, to hit your book. We were talking earlier about, you know, Jesus' intention to start a church, and Peter being named, etc. And on page 308, you talk about the idea, it might seem surprising that a text so significant to the future of the church is only found in one gospel. However, Matthew's text here appears to be quoting an earlier Aramaic tradition that was familiar to and referenced by St. Paul.
1: And that's correct.
0: Right. So explain why that is the only time we hear that.
1: Yeah. First of all, there are about five Semitisms in that phrase that already show you that that has an Aramaic background. Mm-hmm. And why the Aramaic background is important is that means it's an earlier text. Mm-hmm. This is a Greek translation of a formerly Aramaic text, which links it back to the time of Jesus, and in my view, to Jesus himself. Mm-hmm. There are three reasons for thinking that. The first thing is people say, well, you know, that was just made up by Matthew. I don't think at all, because you've got two Abba references right in that text. Mm-hmm. You know, I say to you, Peter, you are rock and you know, Simon Bar-Jonah, no man has revealed this to you. No, flesh and blood has not revealed this to you, but my heavenly Father. So flesh and blood, of course, this is not a Greek form of expression. This is definitely an Aramaic form of expression. Mm-hmm. The same thing holds true for my heavenly Father. That is a translation, Greek translation. The Aramaic background is Abba. Mm-hmm. When you see that definite article with pater or pater mu, my the father of me, mm-hmm. right? When you see that expression, Jeremias, I think, proved conclusively that is an Abba substitute. Abba is a particular to Jesus himself. Mm-hmm. So, and then, of course, Jesus right there in that passage changes Peter's name. I tell you, you know, he calls him Simon Bar-Jonah, but then he says, you are Peter. That's a renaming. Mm-hmm. I'm going to call you Rock. Mm-hmm. And upon this rock, I'm going to build my church. Mm-hmm. Now, in Aramaic, that makes sense. Mm-hmm. You are Kephas, and upon this Kephas, I'm going to build my church. But in Greek, of course, mm-hmm. rock is feminine, so they had to translate it to Petros, right? Peter, the formal name, so he mm-hmm. could get, and upon this Petra, feminine rock, I will build my church. So you can see there's a ton of Semitisms here. This looks like an Aramaic text. It's got all of Jesus's, you know, emphatic egos, Abba references. It goes back to Jesus. It goes back to an Aramaic, early Aramaic tradition. Now, why Paul? Because you can see in chapters 1 and 2 of the letter to the Galatians, you can see Paul making reference to these little Aramaicisms that never occur anywhere else in Paul's writings. And not only that, but what you can see too is that when Paul uses these Aramaicisms that never occur, he's talking about his own conversion. And so he's comparing, you know, his commission to be head of the Gentile church with Peter's commission to be head, as it were, of the universal church. Mm-hmm. And he's going back and forth and back and forth right in this context. And that's exactly where you see all of these unique Semitisms and all of these unique references that are in the Matthew Logion. You see it right there in Paul's letters. Mm-hmm. So it looks really like Paul is, he's read this Logion in the Aramaic, which undoubtedly, in my view, was uttered by Jesus. Mm-hmm. He's seen it, and he's now making reference to it. He chops it up so he can compare it to his own commissioning and conversion. Mm-hmm. But definitely, I think Paul was aware of it, and I have no doubt that the Christian church was aware of. Who can rename anybody, right? A name in Jewish culture super important.
0: You say the renaming of Peter also points to Jesus as the author of this primitive Aramaic tradition, because it requires a very high authority like Jesus to rename a person. Semitic culture with a name chosen by the parents is almost sacrosanct.
1: Yeah. It is. And so the whole idea of renaming him would require super high authority, higher than the parents themselves. Well, in other words, Jesus was certainly revered, not just as Messiah, but of course, at this point, the disciples are beginning to see divine Messiah. Mm-hmm. And so at that juncture, I think his renaming, Peter is ready to be renamed. Mm-hmm. And Jesus is the only one who could really do it besides his own parents. So again, you can, and you know, I'm going to give you the keys to the kingdom of heaven. Mm-hmm. Who's going to do that? I mean, only the divine Messiah has got the authority to say, whatever you declare loosed on earth shall be loosed in heaven. Mm-hmm. Bound on earth shall be bound in heaven. I mean, it is clearly requires a divine source of authority to bind in heaven. And Jesus is the only one who can create an office mm-hmm. With the divine authority being conveyed mm-hmm. to the holder of that office. So I have no doubt about the authenticity of that Logion. None mm-hmm. whatsoever. I think it was uttered by Jesus. I think he spoke it in Aramaic. I don't, you know, Luke doesn't put it in his gospel. Mark doesn't put it in his gospel. Just means Peter didn't say it a lot in his speeches mm-hmm. when he was catechizing people. But Peter wasn't worried about setting up a church per se. He was out there on the missionary road. Mm-hmm. So what Mark is getting, he's Peter's secretary basically. Mm-hmm. He's his Greek translator as well as his note taker and literateur, mm-hmm. right? So Mark is getting what Peter is saying primarily. There are other traditions that Mark hears about that he integrates into the Gospel of Mark when the Jerusalem church acknowledges that this is what happened mm-hmm. and the 12 apostles, the mother church in Jerusalem, did have to have authority over anything that was published, you know, especially that would take up a credits from Peter. You know that Peter, or if this is after Peter's martyrdom, the mother church in Jerusalem would have had to have approved it mm-hmm. because it was a formal structure of passing things on. This was not an informal structure. Mm-hmm. Richard Bauckham makes that very, very clear. So it's not surprising Mark doesn't have it. John has his own commissioning. Mm-hmm. That's the triple commissioning. Peter, do you love me? Feed my sheep. So the triple commissioning that Peter gets that no other disciple gets, mm-hmm. feed my sheep, feed my lambs, tend my sheep, right? That commissioning does not go to any of the other apostles. Peter selected out. So what happened to Luke? Luke has the whole Acts of the Apostles. And all you have to do is cursorily read the Acts of the Apostles. Because when you see this, it's so clear. I mean, Peter is the top dog everywhere. I shouldn't call him dog. The top guy. He is the head of the people. Look at what's happening in Acts 12, you know, at the council, Acts 15, the Council of Jerusalem. Who is doing the speaking for the whole church? It's Peter. Who's doing the appointing? Peter. Who's head of the mission, not just to the Jewish church, but to the initial Gentile church before Paul comes along? Who does Paul go to see mm-hmm. when he wants to be commissioned to do work, missionary work for the Gentiles? Peter. Mm-hmm. James comes along at the Council of Jerusalem. Yes, he is there. But when he is there, he's making reference to the Old Testament. He's talking to the Jewish audience. Peter goes first. He gives the universal proclamation for the whole church. There's no doubt who the head person is in that church. So, I mean, Luke kind of shows this implicitly. Peter always is at the head of every list of the apostles. There's just no other person who is at the head and has his own separate revelation of Jesus, etc. So when you look at the whole thing, it's pretty clear.
0: And we can we'll continue looking into this deeper in oncoming shows. So stay with us. Of course, we're just out of time, Father. If you'll please give us your blessing on the way out the door.
1: Absolutely. Uh huh. And bow your heads and pray for God's blessing. And may Almighty God send His Holy Spirit down upon you to inspire and guide and protect you so that you might see His plan, not only in the church, not only in history, not only in the public policy that happens all around us. See His providence also in your life and in the lives of those around you, guiding you, inspiring and protecting you, that your faith may increase and that you might put your trust in Him and in His love unto your salvation, Father and Son and Holy Spirit. Amen.
0: Thank you so much, Father Spitzer. Be well, and we will be with you next week. And of course, don't forget about Father Spitzer's books and DVDs available through our religious catalog. Next week's show, we'll continue talking about the Catholic Church being founded by our Lord. I'm Doug Keck. This is Father Spitzer's Universe. We'll see you next time. Thanks.

0: All this month, we continue our devotion to the Sacred Heart of Jesus and celebrate the feasts of St. Cyril of Alexandria and St. Irenaeus of Lyon. And of course, the most trusted Catholic voices on radio, featuring Deacon Harold Burke-Sivers, Dr. Ray Guarendi, and Johnette Williams. 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
4: This is Dale Alquist with a Chesterton Minute. Psalm 1, verse 1 says, "Blessed is the man who does not walk in the counsel of the ungodly, nor stand in the way of sinners, nor sit in the seat of scoffers." What does that mean? Don't hang around with bad people? No, according to G.K. Chesterton, it means something much better than that. 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They are truly children of light, and the light shines on everything they touch. When a righteous person stakes out a clear position, we recognize that it's something solid and vital and eternal. So it's not that hanging around bad people makes us bad, it's that being righteous can help make the people hanging around us righteous too. Want more than a minute? Chesterton.org.
5: 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We ask this through Christ our Lord, who healed those who believed. Amen.

0: Thank you. Welcome. I'm Father Mitch Packwell. Welcome to EWTN Live, where we bring you guests from around the world. Our guest tonight comes to us from Ireland. That's fair peace across the world. And he received his PhD for research in the thought of the 20th century martyr to the National Socialists, St. Edith Stein, Teresa Benedicta, in her religious name. But also he studied the 13th century doctor of the church, St. Thomas Aquinas. His new book on St. Edith Stein examines her thoughts on how we see ourselves, how we relate to other people, and ultimately, how do we relate to God. It is also a way to help us deepen our understanding of St. Thomas Aquinas' Catholic moral theology and his theological ethics. Our guest is the head of philosophy at St. Patrick's Pontifical University in Ireland. He's also an adjunct professor of philosophy at Franciscan University of Steubenville and the author of the new book, The Personalism of Edith Stein, a synthesis of Thomism and phenomenology. Please welcome Dr. Robert McNamara. Dr. McNamara, good to have you here.
1: Thank

0: microphone. Yes. Paco, thank great you. Joy to be here.
1: Thank you for coming all the way from Ireland. We appreciate it very much.
0: Most welcome.
1: You know, a couple years ago, I made a documentary in the Polish city of Wrocław, which used to be the German city of Breslau before the Russians moved the border, because it was the home of St. Teresa Benedicta, also known as Edith Stein. And she's a fascinating character, but your book brings out another aspect besides the heroism that she endured by becoming a Catholic and then dying as a martyr. We also see this brilliant thought, this philosophy that she has, that has a number of elements useful for us. So I thank you for writing this. And hopefully you have more. You're working on another book on the same topic, are you not?
0: Yeah, so this book is mostly an academic work, and I'm working on a book on the same topic, but making it more palatable for more people and more popular audience.
1: Yes.
0: Because the insights that Stein has are incredibly powerful if we can take them home to ourselves, and I'd like to make them as available as possible to as many people as possible.
1: Yes. This is an important thing. First, explain what her philosophy is. What is it that you're pulling together some very important themes? Well, how would you summarize her approach?
0: Yeah, my initial attraction to St. Edith Stein was through her integrity of life. And so she was a person who clearly exhibited an allegiance to truth right throughout the entire course of her life. Her early then studies were in history and German, and she had defined interest in psychology. However, recognizing that psychology was yet just an undeveloped discipline at the turn of the 20th century, she turned to the philosophy of Edmund Husserl, who was the founder of the phenomenological method, a way of doing philosophy that attended closely to experience, and through experience then an ability to found all our knowledge, found our knowing, how we know and what we know.
1: When you say that phenomenology is meant to help us, you know, work with our experience. In contrast, some people start with one theory and they build theory upon theory, and Edmund Husserl didn't want to do that, nor did Edith Stein.
0: Yeah, there's much philosophy that's theorizing in the abstract and building on clouds, so to speak. But phenomenology is a very grounded philosophy. It attends to exactly what we're experiencing in an effort to unpack its contents. And then in this way, we can found our knowledge in something that's evidently given in our own experience. And therefore, it's available for all persons to verify for themselves. Mm-hmm. And this philosophy then, this mode of doing philosophy, it opened Stein up to religious questions. She had been raised as a Jewish person and then distanced herself from the faith during her teenage years. And gradually, through her exploration of phenomenology, she was open then again to religious questions and had a certain number of crystallizing experiences that opened her to Christianity and to Catholic Christianity and her conversion.
1: Yes, yeah, it's the story of her conversion is a fascinating path.
0: Yeah,
1: one of my favorite moments in learning about her is she followed a woman who had gone shopping, and she had two big shopping bags of groceries and such. And she walked into a Catholic church, and Stein just followed her.
0: Yeah.
1: And she was amazed that somebody would stop in the middle of the day with no service, no sermon. She just went in there to speak with God.
0: Yeah.
1: And that was a very interesting attraction for her, among others.
0: It was, in a way, the personal character of the exchange. This woman came before the Blessed Sacrament and just knelt for a brief period, and in private prayer obviously exhibited a kind of personal relationship with a personal God. And this really struck Stein. Mm-hmm. There were a couple of other experiences as well. During the First World War, a friend of hers, Adolf Reineck, died on the front, and his wife, Anna, exhibited the power of the cross when she visited her. Stein thought she would meet just a heartbroken wife, having lost her husband. And at the same time, she met a woman who was bearing the cross with great dignity. And this really impressed the young Stein.
1: Yeah.
0: Then a few years later, she read St. Teresa of Avila's story of a soul, and her autobiography, mm-hmm. and this really struck her. She read it in one course over the course of one night, and the next day said, "This is the truth." Shortly thereafter, she converted to Catholic Christianity.
1: Right.
0: Although the heart of her conversion was never really spoken about by her, she said it was secretum meum mihi, my secret alone. So she never really communicated what the heart of her conversion experience was. It was between her and God alone.
1: Well, she, one of the reasons that her conversion is also important is that in addition to studying phenomenology, this looking at the experience and philosophizing from experience, she also then turned to reading St. Thomas Aquinas. And she did some fairly significant work in Thomas. Is that not correct?
0: Yeah, so after her conversion to Christianity, she distanced herself from philosophy for a period of time. She wanted to give herself over to the service of God. However, during that period of time, she realized that she had to get involved in the Catholic intellectual tradition. And of course, the figure that stood tallest in that tradition was St. Thomas Aquinas. And so, encouraged by a number of mentors, one of the priests, Father Eric Perjuara, she was encouraged to read and translate St. Thomas Aquinas. And this then immersed her in the Catholic intellectual tradition. And then for the remainder of her life, she spent it in an effort to confront contemporary philosophy and the philosophy of the medievals, Husserlian phenomenology and Thomistic scholasticism, and she attempted to bring these together in a kind of synthesis of thought.
1: Yeah. There's a third element that you bring in, because you talk about the importance of phenomenology, looking at experience and doing philosophy on the basis of actual things and experiences.
0: Yeah.
1: Thomas Aquinas, also as one of the greatest thinkers in the world, let alone the Catholic Church, brings him in, like you say, translating the works herself. And then there's personalism. She brings in personalism. What is that about?
0: Yeah, so I mentioned earlier that Stein's primary focus in life seemed to be truth, and she had this clear allegiance to truth. Now, when she attended to the truth, she was primarily interested in the truth of the person, whom she eventually came to understand as made in the image of God. Of course, this is a Jewish teaching that is shared by Christianity.
1: Mm-hmm.
0: And then with the person, the soul, and the character of the soul. And since persons are on a developmental path, also education. So these three areas were primary areas of focus. And even though she explored various philosophical topics, these themes appeared in all of her works. They were kind of an angle through which she approached other topics: the person, the character of the soul, and education as the development of the person and the development of the soul. And so these remained a kind of anchor through her phenomenological exploration and her later Thomistic scholastic exploration.
1: The question is, given these three approaches, phenomenology, the study of the person, and a personalist approach to philosophy, and Thomas Aquinas, what do we gain from it? This is obviously something, topics she was working through for her own integration of the faith, her own understanding of the world, of herself, of philosophy. These are real questions for her.
0: Yeah.
1: What do we do with this stuff?
0: Well, what it means to be a person is incredibly significant. So this is not commonly known, but Christianity had a defined import in how we crafted our understanding of what it is to be a person. So early in the Christian era, we have a difficulty of understanding the two mysteries of the faith, the mystery of the Trinity and the mystery of the Incarnation. And so we employ this term person, a philosophically incontrovertible term at the time, to craft the definitions of these mysteries. We came to understand the Trinity as one God, three persons, and the Incarnation as one person, two natures. And then the rest of human history in the Christian era is going to be devoted to understanding what it means to be a person. First, to understand the nature of God and the Incarnation, and then also ourselves made to the divine image. So it's arguably the principal area of study that we could have. And even St. Thomas then says, the person is that which is most perfect in all nature. And therefore, it's a kind of principal object of study. We study all of the objective world, and then we also study ourselves as part of that. And it's incredibly significant to know what we are, and then eventually to come to know who we are.
1: One question. question that, you know, again, a lot of folks may not think about, but they live. What is it that characterizes a person? What makes a being a person rather than a thing?
0: Yeah, so for the medievals, it would have been our rational freedom. So because we're the kind of being that possesses a nature endowed with reason, and with reason freedom, we have this capacity to have dominion over our own actions. And this dominion over our own actions is then the nexus through which everything human passes.
1: And that's, you know, important in itself. And that's an important insight.
0: Yeah.
1: That you have free will and you have an intellect. You can know things.
0: Yeah.
1: And some would even go so far as to say it's a good idea to know things before you decide.
0: Yeah, and in fact, the order is entirely in that direction.
1: Yes.
0: Because we have rational access to truth, we have this capacity for freedom. So our will is free because we have access to truth. And you can think of this in a very simple way. You can't make a decision over whether to go to A or B unless you know what A or B is.
1: Yes.
0: And therefore, your access to truth capacitates you to act freely. More truth, more freedom. Less truth, less freedom. It's truth that makes us free.
1: Yes.
0: And then you see that Christ, when he's speaking in the Gospels, is speaking in a very robust metaphysical way. He's not just saying, I'm the way, the truth, and the life, and I set you free by redemption. He's saying, in fact, your access to truth as a person is what capacitates you to act freely, and with freedom, then, the capacity to love.
1: This is one of the reasons that it is so important to become as well educated about life as is possible. And that doesn't mean necessarily doing this in a school setting.
0: Yeah.
1: There are lots of places that you learn outside of school, but knowing as much as possible of life makes it possible for us to be more free to make better choices.
0: Yeah, we have a kind of caricature of reason today where we think of it in terms of IQ scales and stuff like that. However, a more ancient understanding is more realistic, where we see that everyone is destined to become wise. And even the simple person, let's say with a low IQ metric, is destined to become wise. And to be wise is to know what is most important, and then to order life with respect to what is most important. And I don't know about you, but I know children who have more wisdom in that sense than many educated people that I know, because they often know what is most important in a room, the people that are around them, and how to order themselves with respect to it. And that's true wisdom.
1: Yeah, when we think of IQ, we're talking about a way to test certain skills.
0: Yeah.
1: Rather than actually have wisdom.
0: Exactly.
1: You know, that's there are many people that in some societies, if their IQ is low enough, or it looks like they won't develop a good IQ, there's a strong temptation to eliminate them. Hitler used to do that.
0: Yeah, and we do today with Down syndrome children.
1: Yes.
0: But I know Down syndrome children that are wise.
1: Yeah.
0: You know that when they walk into the room, there are people and you need to love.
1: Yep.
0: And that's true wisdom. So we're all born philosophers, but much of contemporary philosophy has called the discipline into disrepute. Stein, unfortunately, doesn't.
1: Yeah. In some ways, people who so focus on a scientific analysis, such as IQ tests.
0: Yeah.
1: Which is examining you as an object, or looking at your brain's ability to do certain things, and you objectify it, but it has no connection with those more important aspects of accepting other people,
0: yeah,
1: who love you, and giving yourself over to loving them.
0: Yeah, so we think of, because of the success of the scientific method and the technology that has come in its train, we think of reason as a capacity to quantify and to calculate. But the ancients and medievals, they understood it differently. Reason was a capacity to become one with the known. And so we have this amazing capacity to become one with reality, mm-hmm. and of course eventually one with God and one with other persons. And you find even this in biblical phrases, like in the book of Genesis when it says, Adam knew his wife Eve, and they bore a child with the help of the Lord. Where the Blessed Virgin says, how is this possible? I do not know man. Now here the scriptures are being modest, but they're not just being modest. They're communicating to us that knowledge is our capacity to become one with the other. And so this capacity to be one with the other, we have to expand our understanding of reason. When we become one with what is known, then we have attained truth. And then we can act freely. Then we can love. Then everything human follows upon this. And this is possible for anyone. And we all have to expand this capacity.
1: Yeah, this is a very important point, because all too often, philosophers are seen as irrelevancies. People don't think about the wisdom of because that's what philosophy means, a love of wisdom.
0: Yeah.
1: And sometimes people miss that wisdom and don't ignore philosophy, sometimes at their own peril.
0: Yeah.
1: If you don't understand why things are and their purpose, you miss an awful lot about what life is for.
0: Yeah, it's authentically human. No one wants to be a fool, which is the opposite of being wise.
1: Yes.
0: And therefore, everyone wants to be wise. But we've misunderstood what wisdom is, and philosophy itself as a discipline often followed down cul-de-sacs and nonsense trails, and this then leads people astray, and then people have an aversion to it. But philosophy in its essence is this love of wisdom, an ability to know what is real and then order oneself with respect to it. And everyone genuinely wants that in their heart of hearts.
1: Yeah, yeah. St. Edith Stein, and this is one of the reasons you're studying her. She helps direct our search for this wisdom so that we understand our personal relationships as they really are, not as they should be, but dealing with the concrete reality of how we develop as persons.
0: Yeah.
1: Talk a little bit about her insights.
0: So as well as being interested in the person, the soul, and education, she had this polarity in her thought where she was really interested in the individual and at the same time the individual's incorporation into community. And so she saw these as two aspects of what it means to be human. We're genuinely individual in a characteristically unique way, and we find our proper place in community with others. And therefore, we have to attend to both poles if we're to understand what it means to be human. Mm-hmm. And so to explore her thought then is to really come to grips with what one's own identity is, and then to discover one's solidarity with others and be able to live in community with others. And we discover this eventually in the mystical body of Christ for Stein. We discover our individuality in the mystical body coming together with others in the communion of saints.
1: Yeah. It's something that there's a great mystery about the mystical body of Christ.
0: Yeah.
1: That the more united we are with Jesus Christ, the more united we are with the whole church.
0: Yeah.
1: And the more we're united in Jesus Christ, the less danger there is of us being like a grain of sand that looks like all the other grains of sand. Union with Christ, sand is not united except by gravity holding a pile together. But in the body of Christ, it's like our own bodies, that precisely because our body parts are connected to the whole,
0: yeah,
1: they can be who they are with greater distinctiveness. Our eyes are far more distinctive from our fingers because they're united with our body.
0: Hannah Arendt coined this great phrase after the Second World War called the banality of evil, and Joseph Ratzinger, Pope Benedict, often referenced this. And she recognized while overseeing the Nuremberg trials that evil always looked the same. Now, contrasted with this, then, sanctity always looks different. And if we look at the saints of Catholic Christianity, we see that they're incredibly variegated characters. Like St. Philip Neri is very different than St. Benedict, very different than Pope St. John Paul II, St. Therese of Lisieux, etc. These people have become truly themselves in their giving of themselves over to others. And this is something you find in the thought of Stein, as well as in the thought of Pope St. John Paul II, that is, that we're under the law of self-gift. That if we truly understand what it is to be a person, we'll understand ourselves as given over to others, and we'll truly become the individuals that God has made us to become when we discover ourselves given over to others in this way. And Pope St. John Paul II understood this as, philosophically speaking, the law of the gift, or the law of ecstasy, and it's an interpretation of those strange words of Christ when he says that we must lose ourselves to find ourselves. Now, Christ repeats this in all four Gospels to a total of 6 times, and there's very rarely something like of the faith that we find repeated to such a degree. So Christ is obviously trying to communicate to us something incredibly important. It's confusing. We must lose ourselves to find ourselves. Well, the way this is interpreted by Wojtyła and Stein is that we learn to discover what we are before God as individuals when we're given over to others, spouses to one another, parents to their children, religious to the church. All of these ways of self-gift, then we become the individuals that God made us to become.
1: You know, it's always, well, not always, but over the years it became increasingly clear to me that people are very nervous, if not outright afraid, to go to confession because they feel that their sins are the worst thing they feel. People look down on them, the priest would look down on them and all this stuff. But I would confirm what you say. The sins really are fairly much the same. I wouldn't say that the sins, that you hear in confession have that much specificity. But when you meet people who are very holy, then you see this, how distinctive they are, how much more creative than the sinners.
0: Yeah.
1: You know, the sinners, same old, same old. After about a year or so, it's pretty much heard most of the sins. But the saints become very distinctive. People who, whether in history or people like Mother Teresa of Calcutta, our own Mother Angelica, these are very distinctive, interesting people.
0: Yeah, there's a kind of radical individuality that passes through their freedom, and it comes out in these very unique ways. And you can see that they're clearly following the moral law of God, and yet at the same time it has this incredibly distinctive look about it, depending on the circumstance of their life and their particular character that they're living out. It's quite remarkable.
1: It is. It really is.
0: God really wants to set us free for that. And we think of Catholicism or Christianity or the faith sometimes as a cookie cutter or Holy Mary and Holy Joe, when actually God is trying to liberate us to realize that characteristic for each of us individually. And then, as you said, we'll find our place in the mystical body, the eye, the hand. These are very variegated.
1: Mm-hmm. And the holiness is not just, again, some quantity like the IQ test. It's about, and this is what I think Edith Stein learned and gets at. Holiness is the result of our relationship, that interpersonal relationship with God. Not just something you do or accomplish, but engaging in that personal relationship characterizes holiness.
0: Yeah, Stein has a beautiful understanding of this. So we all learn in Genesis, in the Gospel of John, that when God creates, he speaks things into existence.
1: Yes.
0: And that all has been made through his word. Now, that what that means, if we bring it down to the concrete, is that when God created you and me and everyone else, he spoke a word. Now, for Stein, he didn't speak the same word. It's not like he said human 2, human 3, human 4. He spoke a distinctive word, and that word is your identity. that word is your proper name. So I'm Robert and you're Mitch. There are other Mitches, there are other Roberts. But when we enter into eternity, we discover that there's a proper name for each of us individually.
1: Yeah.
0: That God has spoken forth when he created us. And that's the name he's calling out to us when he's giving us our vocation. He's, so to speak, calling us to become the word he spoke when he created us. And if we each of us were to discover that word, then we would, in the words of St. Catherine of Siena, then we would set the world on fire, because then we would have discovered our place as individuals before God. We discovered our place in the mystical body of Christ, or in humanity more broadly.
1: The book of Revelation, yeah, you know, speaks of this, that the Christ will give each of his disciples a name that nobody else knows.
0: Yeah.
1: You know, that unique name. Sometimes I wonder whether people are attempting to make themselves unique by putting on a lot of different tattoos, which themselves come from prefabricated patterns that they give to lots of other people. But that's not where you're going to find any uniqueness.
0: No, there's a kind of correct intuition at the base of this. Mm-hmm. There's a sense that we are before God cooperating with our own creation. So when God creates, he doesn't just create things fully made. He creates things that have a path of unfolding. Now, our path of unfolding passes through our freedom, and that means that we get the dignity of cooperating with God in the unfolding of our own creation. Yeah. And so there is a sense in which we are self-creative. Where the world gets this wrong is it's an attempt to create what we are. But what we are is given by God in this word that he speaks forth. But who we become, this we have a task to craft before God, together with God. And then, as you said in the book of Revelation, it says, those who have conquered by the blood of the Lamb, they will receive a white stone upon which is written their name. And this is the name that we seek when we seek ourselves before the face of God. Stein has a wonderful image, a wonderful metaphor to help us capture this. The divine white light is refracted into the spectrum of light, and each of us bears a particular hue of that refracted spectrum of light. And therefore, we're all human, we're all personal, made to his image, but each of us bear that image in a unique way. And this is ultimately what we light upon when we love one another, and is ultimately how we'll find ourselves before God, should we conquer by the blood of the Lamb.
1: Okay. I'm afraid we have to take a little break.
0: Great.
1: If you would like to find out more about the work of Dr. Robert McNamara, you can go to his websites, which are drrobertmcnamara.com, or you can also go to drrobertmcnamara.substack.com and find out more about his work. We're discussing a very important topic. It's the personalism of Edith Stein, a synthesis of Thomism and phenomenology, written by our guest, Dr. Robert McNamara. You can get his book. It is item number 41265, and get it at EWTNRC.com. EWTNRC.com. It's, as you mentioned, this is a bit more for an academic kind of consideration, but you're working on a much more popular version to help, you know, all of us to get through this.
0: Yeah, I first had to work out the question in Stein on an academic level, but I have a draft in place at the moment to popularize it. A shorter work and just the key insights,
1: sure,
0: communicated in a way that's much more understandable.
1: Yeah. Okay, yeah. Good. But that'll be good for folks to have. We have a caller. Hello, Thomas. What do you want to ask Dr. McNamara? Thomas, you there?
2: I am, Father.
1: Oh, there you are. There. So what's your question for Dr. McNamara?
2: Dr. McNamara, wasn't Edith Stein deeply influenced by the writings of St. Teresa of Avila, The Interior Castle, The Way of Perfection?
0: Yeah, so she writes and incorporates St. Teresa of Avila's interior castle into her understanding of the soul in her mature works. And so she has a basic understanding of the soul that's like St. Thomas and Aristotle, that the soul is the form of the body. And so the soul is the principle of life and the form of the body, but also coming at it from a contemporary perspective, that of contemporary psychology, and also from a Carmelite mystical perspective, she looks at the interiority of the soul, and then she understands it as an interior castle. And this castle, unlike St. Teresa of Avila, unfolds through the course of time. And so as we engage the meaning of the world, as we engage its value, and as we incorporate this meaning and value into ourselves, our soul begins to unfold, develop, and mature, and eventually becomes that castle that St. Teresa of Avila spoke about. Mm-hmm. So whereas it's kind of a static picture in St. Teresa of Avila, in Stein it's an unfolding and dynamic picture.
1: Mm-hmm. Yeah, and that's an important, insight. Like you said earlier, that our life is like the life of everything else on earth. You know, you don't get born as a full-grown stallion. You know, we have to go through the process of gestation. All of us have to go through the process of growing and being nourished, learning all the life, whether you're a flower or an animal or a human being. And the spiritual life has this ongoing development that's very important to pay attention to.
0: Yeah, and in this ongoing development, the body is like the symbol of what's happening in the soul. So just like our body needs to engage reality to become stronger, and we also need to receive material nourishment from the world to grow and develop, so too our soul needs to engage reality, and it needs to receive nourishment to develop. But unlike the body that's receiving material nourishment, the soul is receiving spiritual nourishment. And spiritual nourishment is meaning and value. And one can think of this as allied to the gospel when Christ says, "I live not by bread alone, but by every word that comes from the mouth of the Father." Mm-hmm. And so we too live not by bread alone, by material nourishment, but by the meaning and value of the created world, and by the meaning and value of redemption. And so your soul will remain stunted and undeveloped if you're not engaging with meaning and value in creation or in redemption. And therefore, it's really important that we take this in our own hands and that we begin this growth and development and maturation. Because unlike the body, which does it by itself, by nature, the soul is given into our own hands. We have to do so freely. We have to engage the world. We have to become wise. And we have to then live this wisdom out. And this is the development of the soul.
1: Yeah. We have a question for our students. Father, where are you from?
3: I'm from Portland, Oregon.
1: Good to have you here. Welcome.
3: Thank you.
1: And your question?
3: My question is, I've been in a couple debates recently where somebody claimed that robots and AI, if they get good enough, the technology gets good enough, that they would have the same level of value and dignity as a human person. And I was wondering how you think St. Edith Stein would respond to those claims.
0: So either St. Edith Stein or St. Thomas Aquinas would argue that in principle such would not be possible. So reason or consciousness cannot be derivative of material organization. So no matter how technologically progressed we become, we will never have technology that gives rise to a spiritual reality. And consciousness and rationality is a spiritual reality. And therefore we can in principle say that this is not going to be possible.
1: Yeah, I think that's a very important principle. Of course, they may not be celebrating this the same way in the British Isles as we plan to do in a couple of weeks in America, but a very basic principle of the United States Declaration of Independence and the Constitution is that other creatures cannot give you the dignity of a person.
0: Yeah.
1: The state cannot give you that inherent dignity. And no other person gives it to you, because if they did, you would then be implying they could have permission to take it away. Which is what happened to Edith Stein. The Third Reich took away her personhood and personal dignity under their law. and then her life. You know, they can't give it. They can't create it. It is a gift from God. And that was one of the realities she was certainly trying to protect, even though she became a victim of the state taking away human dignity.
0: Yeah, and even if the state attempts to take away human dignity like this, it's not actually possible. Once one is a person created in the image of God, one is a being of dignity. And so one's personhood and one's dignity go together. Dignity is inalienable from the person. It can't be taken away, it can't be given away. Mm-hmm. And therefore, once we possess it by the hand of God, that's something that we'll have forever. Now, when the state attempts to take it away, we can either divest ourselves of responsibility or we can stand like Stein did and face that with the truth of the matter.
1: Yeah.
0: And therefore, she's a really powerful witness to dignity.
1: Yeah. It really is. Yeah. And though she lost her life because of the policies of the Reich, she is remembered. Well, those who killed her are completely forgettable.
0: Yeah.
1: That's one of the ironies of evil. They think they've got control, but the saint who suffers at their hand is rememberable, yeah. And they are not.
0: Yeah, her final works, both Finite and Eternal Being, her final philosophical work, and her Science of the Cross, she left them behind in the monastery. She was taken by the Gestapo for being gassed. And these stand now tall. They weren't published for years after her death, but now they resonate through time. They echo through time, and yeah. They cannot be taken away.
1: Yeah. We have another question from our studio audience. What's your question this evening?
4: So my question is I wonder if St. Edith Stein or St. Teresa Benedicta ever discussed abortion or infanticide in her works? Because from listening to your discussion, that really seems like abortion is an attack on the person in all manners, be it the individual, society, the soul, or even just basic biology.
0: To my knowledge, she did not discuss it directly. However, in her writings on woman, she gives great dignity to the spousal relationship and to the corresponding parental relationship, in this case, motherhood. And therefore, she would have thought such things inconscionable. And now your question is right on point, because this attacks directly the dignity of the child, of course, but also that of the mother and the father, because even though we can't destroy the dignity of the child, we can lose our own moral dignity by procuring abortion or by not taking responsibility for the child. However, it seems to me that this question of abortion is really not a question of the desire of society to murder its children, but rather it seems more a desire of society to abdicate responsibility for parenthood. And so we really have to recognize the great dignity of parenthood, this ability to create life, because in the end, that's the really important question. Is it creative? And therefore, we have to recognize the great dignity it is to create life. And if we don't take responsibility for that, then we might slide into things like abortion or infanticide.
1: Or at my age, we worry also about taking away the life of the sick and the elderly. We become more costly.
0: Yeah.
1: And frankly, when people look at a child, in fact, one of the politicians even said when we passed the health care bill back in 2009, we have to include abortion and birth control. Think of all the money we'll save. That was on the news that this politician was saying that. Yeah. And that's a reduction of the personhood to a government expense.
0: And the affirmation of personal dignity stands askance of that, because yes. Dignity is a recognition that it's a value without measure. There's no standard by which we can measure it, and therefore no monetary value by which we can measure it.
1: And the same thing would be applied to the elderly. Well, you're going to cost our healthcare system a lot more money than we think you're worth. It reduces personhood to the money that the state thinks it can and or should not give. And that goes back to the earlier point. Yeah. Why we talk about AI. Humans can't give personal dignity to anything, and we can't take it away from real persons. It's not ours to give or to take. No.
0: It stands there to be recognized and affirmed. And if we were to apply Stein's philosophy to the question of the elderly or those patients who are deemed without worth anymore, she would say that this is a failure in our solidarity, that we don't stand with these vulnerable and care for them, because they're the personal other that requires our care. They're our brother and sister.
1: Yeah. You know, I lived in Germany for a while, and one of the most impressive people I met was, at the time, this is in 79, she was already rather elderly, never had married. She was a special ed teacher, and she saw the Third Reich operators come to her school, put her children in a truck, and gas them in the truck, just using the exhaust to kill them. And she spent the rest of the war in hiding from her own government. She was German herself, but she had to hide from her government because she witnessed this. That, and this was the beginning of not only dehumanizing those who were mentally challenged, but the dehumanization spreads if you don't uphold human dignity.
0: And we don't have such horrendous and traumatic events today. However, the reality of abortion is tantamount to these kinds of things.
1: Exactly.
0: So I mentioned to you earlier, Father Mitch, our last child, number five, when we first scanned him in a hospital, he was given 0.25% chance of survival. And right throughout the pregnancy, we were told that he would have severe fetal abnormalities. And we were recommended, we had four healthy children, why cost them our parenthood? Why not just abort this child? Thank God we didn't. Mm. He happens to be fully healthy, but I can't imagine how many parents would go into a doctor's surgery and be given this expert advice and without reflecting, maybe do something awful to their own children.
1: Yes.
0: It's a tragedy happening before our eyes in ordinary hospitals right throughout the world.
1: And at the other end of life, people who have terminal illnesses or don't.
0: Yeah.
1: There was a case in Canada in where the doctor was treating a woman with backaches and said, well, we can just, you know, give you assisted suicide. Yeah. And you won't feel anything and you won't have this pain.
0: And if you didn't want to at that moment, maybe you would after it was suggested to you, because people don't care for you enough.
1: Right, right. This is something that we very much need to pay attention to, this teaching of Edith Stein on personal dignity. That's where the personalism comes through.
0: Yeah.
1: And pay attention to the real phenomena, the actual realities of the person and the dignity. That's what the phenomenology lets it unfold.
0: And one way that Stein is really good on that in terms of the experience of it is if we attend to the face of one another, we'll be arrested by the dignity that stands before us. Mm-hmm. So often we tend to treat others as objects or mere things when we're not really attentive to their facial expression and their experience. Mm-hmm. But the face really powerfully gives us, well, there's another just like me standing before me, and it arrests us and causes us to act properly. Mm-hmm. But if we don't do so, then we can do awful things to one another.
1: Yes. Yeah, that's frankly one part of the process of getting soldiers trained in wartime, is to get them to dehumanize their enemies.
0: Yeah.
1: So that you do become more easily capable of killing them. But you can do that in lesser ways outside of war.
0: Yeah.
1: You can
0: If you're stuck in traffic and the person in front of you isn't moving quick enough, maybe you get irate about it, but then you catch their face as you pass them by and you realize you're not just behind a vehicle here, you're behind a person, and maybe yes. they're elderly and maybe they're proceeding as well as they can.
1: Yes. No, it'd yeah. be nice to those elderly people.
0: That's included.
1: You know, one of the things about Edith Stein that I remember is how her conversion caused her consternation because she didn't want to hurt her mother and her family.
0: Yeah.
1: Her family, before her father died, her family had been pretty observant in their Judaism. They were members of the synagogue, and they, you know, went to synagogue regularly and were believers. She didn't want to upset that, but she couldn't go against the truth she had discovered. But one of the things that brings up, her family went to synagogue to pray. Are there any insights into her prayer life that you would reflect on?
0: Yes, so she often has prayer that's inspired by the Psalms, and you can see that this traces its roots right back into her Jewish history. Her mother was an observant Jew right throughout her life.
1: Yes.
0: And it greatly pained her when Stein converted, and pained her even further when she entered the Carmel as a religious sister. And as well as abandoning the faith of her ancestors, her mother saw this as abandoning the Jewish people at the time they needed her most.
1: Yes.
0: When they were being persecuted by the Nazi socialist regime. Of course, Stein herself understood it as the fulfillment of the covenants of the Jewish people, and therefore she was tracking the path of her own Jewish ancestry into its fulfillment in Christ. And she understood her life as sacrifice in the Carmelite order as an offering for her family, for her mother, for all of those that she couldn't affect directly by her natural activities.
1: I would urge people, if they do go to Poland, it's really worthwhile going to the city of Wrocław. It's a beautiful city. And the house where she lived is still there. It's a museum of her, and there are other places where she used to go to pray. It's showing a picture of her home. You would love Wrocław to begin with, but also entering into more about Edith Stein would be good. We have another caller. Hello, Tom? Tom from Flint, Michigan, are you there?
5: Absolutely, Father. Father and Mr. McNamara, it's great getting on with you. I was a cradle Catholic who eventually reverted to Catholicism, and I had a period of agnosticism, as did Edith Stein, during my journey from the church, out of the church, and back into the church. And this, no pun intended, but this is a phenomenal topic. I particularly love both Saints Edith Stein and Saint Thomas Aquinas because they're both instrumental in my returning to the church. And of course, all of us have our own means of coming to faith. Sometimes it's supernatural experiences. And sometimes, like in the case of me, it has to be more of a thought-out process, like an intellectual journey. And those two saints, it's like the amazing combo of them just did me a world of good. Because in regard to Thomas Aquinas, I said to myself at one point, clearly, you know, humanity is so amazing in and of itself that, you know, obviously you didn't come out of nothing, so to speak. And yet God has to be even more amazing. And therefore, how could God just come to be without being created? And of course, Thomas Aquinas's five proofs of the existence of God includes the fact that, you know, in a way, God has to be super simple. He can't be made up of parts. He can't be complex. Even though we can't fully understand his essence, we can come to a proof that he exists, as incredible as he is. And then Edith Stein, with her, you know, again, she was agnostic for a while because she was bound and determined she was going to find the truth, whatever it was. And, you know, the same with me. I wouldn't have settled for wishful thinking. And,
1: We're running a little bit low on time. Do you have any responses?
0: So often the crisis today of people's faith is not so much a crisis of belief itself, but I think a crisis of natural reason. So people aren't exploring, aren't thinking as much as they could and should. That earlier question we approached about wisdom, and I think Edith Stein and Thomas Aquinas, these two great saints, exhibit a way of thinking that leads us to understand natural world creation in a way that then opens the possibility of further acts of faith and the virtue of faith.
1: That's a very important part, you know, to slow down and think through things rather than just, well, you know, it's too big for me, I don't get it, so I'll just go to the game. You know, no. These are very important questions.
0: God has given us this great power to think, and when we apply it, it applies itself powerfully. And everyone has that capacity.
1: And
0: everyone.
1: Helps us to become, like you said, more free.
0: Yeah.
1: I want to just mention again, the book that our guest wrote is called The Personalism of Edith Stein, A Synthesis of Thomism and Phenomenology. It's by our guest, Dr. Robert McNamara. You can get it at EWTNRC.com. And it is item number 41265, 41265 at catalog. 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You do a lot of work. It's important to help all of us think these things through and develop. So I appreciate the years that this represents. This is not something that you do rolling out of bed in the morning.
0: No.
1: And especially reading Edith Stein. So thank you very much for doing that. Thank you also for coming all the way from Ireland to be here with us.
0: Happy to do so.
1: And we thank you for being with us tonight. And may Almighty God bless you. And I want to bless you with this relic of St. John the Baptist on the feast of his birth. May Almighty God bless you, and by the intercession of St. John the Baptist, guide you to always do his will. Lord bless you, the Father, Son, and Holy Spirit. Amen. And we are able to have this guest and this program and all of our programs only because you keep us in between your gas bill, electric bill, and cable bill. That is all that exists to help us pay our bills too. Thank you for your support, and God bless you all.
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15: 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On June 28th, we celebrate the feast of St. Irenaeus, bishop, martyr, and doctor of the Church. Irenaeus was born to a Greek Christian family in Asia Minor around the year of our Lord 130. He was taught by St. Polycarp, Bishop of Smyrna, and eventually sent to Gaul, where he was ordained by St. Pothinus, first Bishop of Lyon. Pothinus soon sent Irenaeus to Rome as his representative on account of his great piety and trustworthiness. Irenaeus returned to find Lyon embroiled in persecution and Pothinus murdered. He was quickly chosen to succeed Pothinus, and soon Irenaeus had converted much of the region with his eloquent preaching. During a brief time of peace, Irenaeus sent out several future martyrs as missionaries to evangelize other parts of Gaul. He also wrote effectively against heresies, particularly Gnosticism, and established himself as one of the first great Western fathers. Sometime in the early 3rd century, Irenaeus and a great many fellow Christians were martyred in Lyon. Though his relics were desecrated and scattered by Calvinist heretics in the 6th

0: that features the same Catholic doctrine, devotion, and inspiration published for over 45 years in From the Housetops magazine. Produced by the slaves of the Immaculate Heart of Mary at St. Benedict Center in Still River, Massachusetts, From the Housetops offers inspirational lives of the saints, guidance from the great masters of the spiritual life, reflections on the liturgical year, church history, apologetics, commentary on current events, and much more. 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
1: Good evening and welcome back to The Journey Home program. I'm your host, John Mark Grodi, here on EWTN. And once again, we have this great opportunity to come together to hear a story of faith and conversion. We're joined tonight by Jeremy Darling. He's a former evangelical worship leader, came into the church in 2020. Really honored to have him here tonight to share his story with us. Jeremy?
2: Honored to be here, brother. Thank you so much.
1: Absolutely. It's an honor to have you. And you know, we got a lot of ground to cover tonight. An interesting story. You are a singer and a songwriter and a performer.
2: Yeah.
1: Involved in a lot of neat projects now in the church.
2: Yeah. Yeah, it's a good time. There's good things coming, and I've had to remind myself of that as a now as a Catholic. There's a greater sense of presence, mm-hmm. but also both the forward and back. This sort of long red thread that you discover in the Catholic faith has helped me both deal with so much grief from my old world. Yeah. And then all of the good now and excitement over what's coming and being able to kind of align those things is a really great privilege.
1: Yeah. Well, praise God that you've continued to find ways to use your gifts, and we'll share those later on and talk more about them. But let's go back to the beginning and figure out how it all began.
2: Well, I'm very privileged. I came from a beautiful home. I was born in 1981. To Mark and Kathy Darling. We grew up in a little trailer park in Ames, Iowa. My parents loved Jesus. To this day, my parents are the two most extraordinary people I've ever met. And I mean that objectively, just extraordinary people. We're very poor, very, very poor growing up in the 80s. But I look back at that time in life and I only remember being happy and being loved. And that doesn't mean my parents had a perfect marriage, far from it. But they did an extraordinary job of, at least in our home, being joyful and thankful and working hard. My mom had a lot of health problems throughout my life, but never complained. She just loved being a mom, and my dad loved being a dad. And he had a great desire to be a pastor. When he converted to Christianity, 18, 19 years old, extraordinary story. God really got a hold of him. He had a couple of near-death experiences over the span of about a week.

0: and really just believed that if he didn't convert, he was going to die. And my dad came in very hard and very hot into the Christian faith, and he maintained that zeal over the course of his life, but really wanted to be a pastor, had just a great gnawing desire to do that. And he was ordained in 85, 86, and was sent up to plant a church in Minneapolis. And so we moved up to a little home right now by where the Mall of America is. And that was our life, our church life. We had, I've got an older sister, younger sister, younger brother. And we just did that church life. And it was really extraordinary. You know, I've reflected a lot on a number of things about that upbringing, and the things that I'm thankful for, the good things, because the good things are mine, right? We get to keep all of the good things. And I was really blessed by my dad's love for the Bible. My dad just loved reading the Bible. Some people I found as I grew up in that Protestant world would read the Bible every day out of some kind of obligation or a mechanical, robotic sense of this is what you do. My dad just loved reading the Bible.
1: Yeah.
0: And he loved, my parents really loved hurting people. There were always a lot of very hurting people in our church growing up. It was not a church of buttoned up, zipped up, mm-hmm. perfect looking lives. It was a lot of very broken people. There were a lot of people in recovery in my sphere growing up. And they just loved my parents. They loved my dad. And a lot of people growing up would say, I wish your dad was my dad. And full disclosure, you know, the PK syndrome of the Protestant world, pastor's kid, if you don't know what that means, was endemic. And if you were a PK, it usually meant you were a misbehaved young person who was probably having premarital sex and doing drugs and whatnot. But when people would say that, and the reason that happened is because most Protestant pastors, by and large, made ministry their mistress.
1: Yeah.
0: That was the most important thing to them, the adulation. But then they'd have to come back home to problems or a wife that didn't adore them the way that their congregation did. And they just did not make very good fathers. My dad's ministry as a pastor took a very distant second to his ministry as a father. He just loved being a dad. He worked from home. All of my memories really growing up are my dad being around. And so when people would say that to me, I lost track of the times people would say, your dad saved my life. I wish your dad was my dad. And I would always think to myself, I wish you were my brother, because he's exactly who you think he is. And we have a beautiful home. And as I grew up, of course, and you're exposed to more broken homes and your friends and neighbors, begin to realize all the things that my dad had and my mom had saved us from. And when we planted the church, 17, I had recently, so I did post-secondary. I graduated a month after I turned 17 from a community college with my associate arts degree. I'm not very good at school, okay? I worked very hard. I was a year ahead because we were homeschooled. And I started college at 15, graduated shortly after I turned 17. And then we had this plan to plant a church. And I spent the summer in Colorado with a group of young people that were part of the kind of global movement of churches that we belonged to. And we were prepping to start 1999, a new church. It was going to be in the heart of Minneapolis. It was going to be kind of a rock and roll church. We were a non-denominational tradition, very much church planning.
1: Right.
0: Bible-based was kind of the idea, and getting back to Acts and all of that. But my dad wanted to take the gospel to the heart of Minneapolis because that's where all the hurting people were. Mm. And that's exactly what we did. And it was very much a rock and roll church. Every Friday night was when we met. We didn't meet Sundays. We met Fridays. We just played rock and roll and preached Jesus. And in hindsight, you know, it was a beautiful way to introduce people to very basic concepts of Christianity and Jesus Christ and get them into a world that they felt comfortable, not high church or, you know, maybe sort of saccharine Baptist church, but just a place of music I recognize and people that are normal. Mm-hmm. And then my dad would come out in his leather jacket and his buzzed head. He had this, like, incredible hairstyle that he did himself, and his leather boots, and he would just burn the stage up. He was just a lion. He's the best preacher to this day I've ever heard besides Blessed Fold Machine. And he would do these series on overcoming broken relationships, overcoming a father wound. And he was addressing all of these really existential needs in the people that were coming to our church. We had former priests of Satan coming in, and former drug addicts, and people that were struggling with homelessness and mental illness or disabilities or alcoholism. All of these people kind of funneling in and finding each other, falling in love with Jesus, getting married, having families. That was just our life. And so we planted that in 1999. And, you know, me and all my siblings were kind of off to the races, falling in love and getting married and having families of our own. And that was sort of the world that we inhabited. And I learned to love the gospel there. 1999, actually, that summer we went to Edgefest, which was a metal festival in Somerset, Wisconsin. And we got a booth and kegs of root beer. And we were the most popular booth there 2 days at this just phenomenally godless place. I mean, the stuff we were exposed to was really heartbreaking. The amount of brokenness that gathered in this one place, it was extraordinary. And I remember at one point, it was this amphitheater kind of hill. My dad put his arm around me, and we're looking down at the metal bands and all the devastation. And he goes, "This is what I saved you from." And he was right. So all these beautiful seeds were planted. I mean, I've loved Jesus since I was a little boy. I was 5 years old. I walked in my parents' room. It was one of the few memories I have of that age. I walked into their room kind of behind their bed by this little vent in our trailer, our mobile home, and I asked Jesus to be my Lord and Savior. And I never looked back. I never wavered. I made a lot of mistakes, okay? But I was not one of those kids that, like, I'm going to try other things. Right. I just straight as an arrow,
1: yeah.
0: You know, my whole life. Yeah. And so there I was baptized and learned to love evangelism and so many great things. And I was a worship leader. And I would say over the years, as in leading worship, I'd like to think I retained some self-awareness. I began to notice just some of the oddities of the way we worshiped as Christians in modern America. And I felt very commodified. Nobody tried to commodify me, okay? But I felt very commodified. I felt like I was only useful because of this particular musical talent or stage presence. And it bothered me, never enough to do anything about it, okay? But it bothered me. I kind of felt like a Barbie doll in a box. It was very hard to have functional relationships with other men because I was always this guy, this other on stage who was a special chosen. And people would use those kinds of words. Not my dad, okay? Mm-hmm. And that was not the environment that we built. It was very not like the Baptist world, not like even the kind of mega evangelical world. My dad was very careful with words and he was well read. And so it was not from that top down, yeah, but it was still kind of endemic in kind of the evangelical world we inhabited.
1: Right.
0: And over the years, you know, sometimes people would see me lead worship and they would come up and say, "You're anointed," or they would want to pray some anointing over me, or they would want a prophecy over me. And I never understood it. And in the moments I was always like, I was never like insulted or wanting to push them away. I just thought, well, God bless you. Maybe there's something here I can learn, but I'm pretty sure you're just impressed by what you heard. And just because I'm good at playing guitar doesn't mean that I'm filled with the Spirit, because there's some amazing rock and roll artists way better than me. They're not filled with the Spirit. And those things over time began to kind of build up.
1: Yeah.
0: A lot of questions around just behaviors that I found to be very plastic. It was a little like, what is it? Uncanny Valley Christianity is what I would call it. Just moments of like, something just seems a little off here.
1: Yeah.
0: But we kept going. The church kept growing. People kept getting married. We kept having more kids. And in time, we shifted away from a seeker model and more towards a discipling model. We began doing house churches. So my dad kind of handpicked certain men, which again was a whole thing. Because if you weren't handpicked, What did that mean about you? Or if you were, what did that mean about them? And there was always that kind of spirit there. Again, that wasn't intentional, mm-hmm. you know. But we started doing house churches, so we would have our kind of seeker service on Friday nights, and then on Sundays we would do house church. It was really beautiful meeting people's homes. Yeah. We'd do shorter messages. You know, some nights I would do we called them messages, not sermons. Some nights it was me, some nights it was this guy. We would do breaking of bread. Right, we'd all have a little devotional before we would, break the bread. A great desire just to know Jesus and to raise good families in a world that was kind of against us. So much good. 1999, we started. We fast forward now to 2018. That was just my life. Okay, at that time, I had 3 kids. And 2018, the whole thing came down like almost overnight. One little lie crept into the church, and it, like a house of cards, it just, gone overnight.
1: And this is the same church community for all that time?
0: Wow. At this time now, we were 5 locations okay. in the Twin Cities, still a part of our global movement of churches, conferences every year. I was now doing a prison ministry called the Salvage Project. I would tour the country to cities where we had churches and would just do concerts in prisons, shelters, halfway houses, hospitals. I raised support like a missionary, so I was essentially at this time a full-time missionary. And it was beautiful getting to travel to people's homes. I didn't do hotels. I would call ahead. I would say, do you have a bass player and a drummer? I would send them my songs, and we wouldn't even get to practice. We'd just walk into a prison and play my songs and preach the gospel. And so I kind of was starting to really get into a rhythm and really believe that was kind of my future, all the while recognizing quietly in my spirit, there's some things that aren't right in myself, in my home, in my church, but never being able to name them. Mm-hmm. And I remember at the end of 2017, I had a conversation with my dad. I said, Dad, at the end of the services, you had me come up on stage after your message and do a song. I want a final song to kind of tie it all together. I said, Dad, every Friday night when the lights come up, I take my guitar off and I turn and I put it down. And by the time I have turned back around, there is a line of people waiting to talk to me like they want my autograph. And they're not there to encourage me or ask me how I'm doing, but they need something from me. Now, these are broken, hurting people, and I love them. But I'm starting to get a little worried here after all this time that maybe that's not how they're supposed to see me, and that maybe it's not just me. But I couldn't express it to him in a way that made sense to him. But I just knew in my heart that something here is just not right. And at the top of 2018, this little lie crept into the church. And it came down so fast and so hard. Just devastated lives across the board, particularly in my family. And I remember March that year came around. I was sitting in a room with some of our senior pastors, our board of directors, and we were discussing this situation and how badly they had botched their response to the situation. And I remember pulling my Bible out and I stuck it in front of the senior pastor. His wife had changed my diapers, He was like my uncle. I said, I want you to show me in the Bible where it says you're supposed to do what you're doing right now. And he leaned back in the chair and he kind of closed his eyes. He said, I'm gonna defer to the lawyer on that one. And I knew in that moment, like, we're not coming back from this. Everything in my life is born into this movement.
1: Right.
0: And we're not coming back from this. And all of these questions began to open up. And I left that meeting with one thought, which was, I don't think I know what church that word is.
1: Yeah.
0: I don't think I know what that means. I know I love Jesus. I know these people don't represent Christianity, okay? But like when push comes to shove and your back's against the wall, the church, as I understand it, always just sort of magically does the right thing. And that was like the furthest thing from happening in this situation. Like the exact worst possible thing as it could have been done or being done. And it just sort of consumed everything. And especially really consumed, deeply wounded my father, because a lot of it surrounded him. And what I saw was, you know, my dad over the years had lived such a beautiful, holy life and tremendous husband, father. And so many of the men that he raised up couldn't get to that level. And in time, it drove them mad. And they finally saw an opportunity. They felt to, I think, kind of get rid of him. And they took it and didn't even hesitate. And that shattering, that great shattering, I lost most of my friends during that period. But I was continually haunted by this question of what the church is. And so my little brother and I just decided, let's just meet in the house at least and just do something together. Because ironically, this is when I really started looking at the Bible, which I'd been reading since I was 8. Like, I can't find a worship leader in the New Testament. I can't find anything we do in our services in the New Testament, which doesn't mean they're wrong,
1: right,
0: okay,
1: right.
0: Obviously. But like, you know, this Bible-based church had these fundamental dogmas around how we were to do things that I right. couldn't find in Scripture. And I said, here's what I can find. Paul says, you know, when you gather, let one person preach, another prophecy, and maybe someone can share a song. So that's what we're going to do. And all of us sort of licking our wounds that year with a few kind of remnants of this group and the shattering of our whole movement, our churches. December 20th, 2018, my brother texts me. He's like, I need you to come over. I got to tell you something. I was in the middle of performing the play. I was playing George Bailey in It's a Wonderful Life. I was getting to just therapize myself on stage every night and pour out my soul as George Bailey. So I showed up to his house, and I'm just emotionally exhausted. Like, what do you want to talk about? It's going to be some serious thing, and I kind of just want to move on with life. And he opens the door with this big grin on his face, and he's got whiskey and sourdough bread in his basement. So we sit down and he's like, okay, I just got to tell you some things and I just need you to like listen. And I was like, okay. And he pulls this book out, which I think he called the Didache at the time. And he goes, you ever heard of this book? Mm-hmm. I said, Didache? I don't know what that is, but no. He said, well, the apostles wrote it. It predates some of the books of the Bible. Now, understand, if my brother says something like that, I knew right away he had already done all of the nerd research to verify it before he would ever say that. So instantly I'm like, what? There's writings of the apostles besides what's in the Bible, and I've never read them. And he reads this passage about how the early Christians would confess their sins before receiving the bread and the wine. And I was like, it's kind of a Catholic thing, isn't it? He's like, just wait. He pulls out this other little book called The Early Church Fathers, and he wants to read this guy, Ignatius of Antioch. He's like, he was a disciple of John, and he knew Peter. And all of a sudden, I had this thought that I never had before. Like, oh, yeah. I guess what happened between the death of John the Revelator and the birth of Billy Graham? Like, I don't even know. But they must have, like, had guys, you know? Like, when I was doing my church thing, I had guys that I was discipling or whatever. And praise God, that's not, like, a bad thing. Mm-hmm. So he reads this quote. I won't give the whole quote, but summarize it. He's on his way in chains, in a cage, you know, being led to be martyred. That wherever the bishop is, there's Jesus. And wherever the presbyter is, there's Jesus. And wherever the deacon is, there's Jesus. And wherever Jesus is, there is his Catholic Church. And he reads this quote, and I was like, when was that written? He was like, I don't know, like 110 AD or something. I said, are you telling me the Catholic denomination is like 1900 years old? And his eyes got really big. And then he said something I'll never forget. He said, clearly one of these two churches, ours and the Catholic Church, clearly one of these two churches was protected by the Holy Spirit and one was not. Ooh. So I converted in that singular moment of ecstasy, right there, fully, completely submitted. No questions, no concerns, no objections, nothing. I just went, I guess we got to become Catholic then.
1: Let's pause there.
0: Yeah.
1: And we'll come back and get all the fallout and back up a little bit too, because I'm just interested to know, you know, leading up to this, what your impression was about the Catholic Church in your life. So we'll just take a quick break and come back to that. Stay tuned. We'll be back in just a couple minutes to hear the rest of Jeremy's story. 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
1: Journey Home program. We're entering the second half of our hour tonight, speaking with Jeremy Darling, former evangelical worship leader. Check out his website at jeremydarling.com. We'll put that up on the screen so you can check that out. He's got a lot of information there about his work, which we'll talk about more in a bit. But Jeremy, thanks for sharing your story.
0: Yeah.
1: We left off, you know, you just, you know, down in the basement with your brother, you know, having drinks and discovering the early church.
0: Yeah.
1: And I wanted to pick up there, but I'm going to back up for a moment and just, you know, leading up to this moment of realization about the history of Christianity, which you largely really hadn't kind of grappled with that reality. Yeah. Leading up to this point, what had been your impression in your life about the Catholic Church and about other Christians? You know, I mean, you were kind of in a non-denominational sort of basic Bible Christianity, but there are Catholics out there. There are also other Christians who take... have very different, much more emphasis on different types of theology. So what was your impression of them?
0: Yeah, the answer is very short and simple. I almost never gave them a second thought.
1: Okay.
0: Unless it was of the Mormon Jehovah's Witness variety, which at least were very clear to us as heretical sects. We had a phrase growing up called Catholic Christians, which were Catholics that also loved Jesus. And my dad was very respectful. I don't recall him ever having a bad word to say. He might have, and I just didn't pick it up. I love the cathedral, St. Paul Cathedral. If you've never been to St. Paul, there's nothing like it except for the Basilica in D.C. and then Rome. Mm-hmm. It is extraordinary, and I liked just walking in there. I went to the University of Notre Dame in 2015 because I loved Rudy. Rudy's like one of the only perfect films ever made. Rudy and Hamnet, two perfect films. And when I saw Rudy, I fell in love with Notre Dame. That all of that sort of Catholic culture of the 1940s, 1950s, I just fell in love with New Rockne. Yeah. And I wanted to be buried at Notre Dame when I went there in 2015. I'm like, this is where I want my bones to be. And I wrote a song about it. And if you look back at the songs that I'd written, I was using all kinds of kind of Catholic phrasing and words that I didn't even know what they meant, but they just sounded beautiful. Yeah. I had no issue with it. Mm-hmm. I really couldn't have told you other than, you know, they believe that Jesus is like, it's really Jesus in the bread and the wine, and they really like Mary. That's about all I could have told you.
1: And there's a different conception of church as well, because that was one of your questions
0: that
1: was beginning to develop in your mind, is what is What do we mean by church?
0: Yes.
1: What is the church?
0: Yeah, the invisible body. I mean, I'm ashamed to tell you this, brother. To be honest with you, I thought very little about very few things. Outside of the work we were doing, I thought very little and I read very little. I liked writing songs. I liked loving people. I loved having kids. That was the only thing I wanted from the time I was a child. I just wanted to be a dad. That was it. I didn't really care what I did. I had an original career path to be a mixed martial artist. And then I realized it'd kind of be hard to do that and be a dad. But I just wanted to have a bunch of kids. I didn't think about a lot of things.
1: Yeah, and it's not often, or it's often not until there is the crisis.
0: Yeah.
1: Right? That we recognize that, okay, some of the presuppositions I had about theology and about the world.
0: Yeah.
1: Right? I have to examine those now because the foundations have crumbled a little
0: bit. Buried in presuppositions. So I left that night fully converted. Mm-hmm. And Mary was on my mind that night in that driveway walking out to my brother's car. I have a wonderful mother. It's very easy to understand Mary if you have a good mom. Mm. How much she must have loved him. How she loved him probably better than anybody ever did, like my mom has with me. How much I love my mother and the special place I reserve for her in a room.
1: Yeah.
0: And how I would behave if somebody was mistreating her. All of those things made sense to me. But I also had this sense that it's probably really hard to explain this to people in my life. So I'm going to keep it quiet and I'm just going to read and educate before I have a single conversation so that I can have answers to their inevitable questions. I was way off. It was becoming Catholic was the single most destructive decision I could have ever made. It destroyed my marriage. I lost pretty much all my friends. And most of my family, extended family, no longer speaks to me. And it happened really overnight in terms of my life. The grief and loss has been extraordinary. And it hasn't really abated, to be honest with you, over the last now 7 years. It was just last December 20th was kind of my seven-year conversion anniversary. But the fury that was unleashed once it finally got out, I mean, you'd have thought I'd killed somebody. I mean, I probably have more friends if I had murdered someone who was sitting in prison right now. And I couldn't explain it. I knew in my heart if I'd become an atheist or come out as gay, I would not have gotten this kind of a furious response. I was totally and completely unprepared for it. And I had no place to go with it except confession.
1: Did your brother, was he on a similar path?
0: Yeah, he came in before I did.
1: Okay.
0: But for some reason, no one really cared. And I think that created a bit of a wedge between he and I. Like, why did it matter so much that I became Catholic, but it didn't matter that he did? And so quietly, I was just poring over books. I probably read 40, 50 books that first year. It was a great salve to my soul to be meeting Christ, pulling on that red thread. And meeting Christ and all this beautiful gold that I'd missed. And I was still convinced in some way I could rescue the situation. I could simply write myself out of it. And I probably wrote 5 books worth of emails to people and letters explaining. Nobody wanted to talk to my face. Nobody about it. So I eventually put up a website at becomingcatholic.faith, which was kind of my essay. So people wanted to ask, just go read this. These are the books I've read. This is my why.
1: Right.
0: It'll take you like 10 minutes. And I found very quickly, brother, as with our church collapse, it just didn't matter what I said. It was important to defend my faith. It was important to learn. I learned theology by having my nose punched by blood and by bruises. I learned to defend my faith. But I was completely, totally unprepared to have my life. It was like I was picked up off planet Earth and just dropped on another planet.
1: Yeah.
0: And tremendous priestly support I had at the time. God brought some beautiful young priests, young, very Orthodox priests into my life, converts themselves, who just listened. I'm a lot, okay? I've come to realize at this point, I'm like the 5-pound cheeseburger challenge. I was weird as a Protestant, but I had a place. But now I'm like, you know, you go to one of those like restaurants down in Amarillo, and they got the 5-pound cheeseburger on the menu. It's $150, but if you eat the whole thing, you don't have to pay for it. And you get a T-shirt and your picture on the wall. That's me. That's what it's like being in a relationship with me. And if you ask my parents, my little sister and her husband, the price they have paid to love me and to support me and stand by me, it costs a lot to love me right now. And that's the one thing that's just not changed. And I'm not worthy of it. I mean, I want to be. I'd spend the rest of my life being worthy of it, trying to be worthy of it. But they have paid a heavy price. And I got my kids out of the deal, 4 beautiful children. And they're all confirmed and, you know, baptized. And my oldest son's just exploding in faith right now in extraordinary ways, just having these beautiful conversations. So I'm trying so hard, you know, to focus on the true and the good and the beautiful and the things that I got and the gifts. But the grief is like one of the things I was not prepared for. All the loss. I miss these people.
1: Yeah.
0: I miss my friends. Mm-hmm. And I'll never get an answer. Yeah. And what they don't understand is, in my position, my question isn't, what's the matter with you? Mm-hmm. My question has been, what did I do? That's been the one question I can't seem to get rid of. And I'm working to give these things up to the Lord.
1: Right.
0: And I have a devotional practice of kind of putting them on the altar during the Mass. But the loss has been at times just overwhelming. But in the midst of all of that have been some really precious encounters that the Lord's given me with his mother that have helped kind of temper those things.
1: Yeah.
0: And we had land. This is back in 2019. I'm 6 months in. The whole world's on fire. And I would sit out on this deck and watch the sunrise every morning. And I was sitting in my shorts one day. It was like 100 degrees at 7 a.m. And I was praying the breviary and my rosary. I was doing all this stuff to, like, survive, you know. And it occurred to me that I had not forgiven the people that had kind of helped bring our church down. And that had hurt my family so much, our real Protestant church. And so I was going to do it. I was going to say their names. And I couldn't do it. So I asked Mary to. I said, you know who they are, you know? And at that exact moment, I was sitting down. The shadow of a cross lands right over my heart. And I looked up, and a hummingbird had stopped in the dead center of the sun. And it cast a shadow of a cross, like a beautiful, like, decorative cross, over my heart.
1: Wow.
0: And I leaned forward, and he's just looking at me, you know? And I, like, knocked a book off the shelf, and he flew away. And I was like, okay. Okay. He came back a week later, a little hummingbird, he or she. And he, like, right in front, just, like, looked at me. And then about a year later, our daughter, I'd always wanted a little girl. I had 3 boys. Always wanted a little girl. And one of the first things I discovered as a Catholic was theology of the body. That rocked my world, okay? Having lived this good life, I realized very quickly, I won't get into details, I had made some egregious errors with my body and in my marriage. And, you know, like the servant, the parable of the 2 servants, you know, one servant knew what his master wanted. This is Luke 21, I think, but didn't do it. And he got a severe beating. The other servant didn't know what he was doing was wrong and got a less severe beating. This is temporal punishment, right? The theology of temporal punishment. That hit me like a hammer when I read Theology of the Body. I spent the whole summer 2019 reading Theology of the Body. I just wanted a daughter. So we got pregnant that year by accident because of my convictions. And we found out 2019 we're having a girl, October 2019. I've never cried like that in my life. Like cough, snot crying, 2 hours, just like uncontrollable. And then I passed out. And a year into her, so she was born Ash Wednesday, February 2020, right before COVID. A year later, she got a blood infection, sepsis from a urinary tract infection. She had a crooked ureter. She would get these infections all the time. And one night I had a dream. I never had dreams that made sense, okay? But I had a dream one night. I had been having recurring nightmares that tornadoes, forms of tornadoes, were coming to kill my family. This is my recurring nightmare. So I'm in a passenger, or I'm in the back seat of a wagon on Route 66. I don't know who's driving, and I turn around, look at the road behind me, and I see this funnel cloud form. And I'm thinking in my dream, oh, it's this dream again. But then I look closer and I realize that's not a tornado, that's a pillar of smoke. It's the Holy Spirit. Woke up, fell back asleep, back in the dream. That's never happened. Now I'm at the home of this desert family. I'm having dinner with them and I don't feel safe. And I look out the window and the smoke overshadows the home and it begins serpentining towards their front door. I wake up, fall back asleep, back in the dream. I hear a voice say she's in there. So I walk up to the front door and I push it open and I'm just surrounded by the smoke on this little cement siding and all of that. Out of the smoke comes the radiant blue face of a woman, just the face, surrounded in gold. She comes right up to my face and I put my hands on her cheekbones and I rested my forehead on her chin and I'm psyching myself up in the dream. I'm saying, ask her for something. This will never happen again. Just ask her for something. And so I whispered, beyond my control, I whispered, will you make me strong? And she backed away and she smiled and she said, yes. And she disappeared in the smoke. And I didn't know anything about Catholic colors that day. Okay. So I Googled, what is Mary's color? Of course it was blue. Mm. You know, it's not like a mystical experience or anything, but for me in the moment, that was one of the few answers I'd got and have since gotten. And at times I'm like, well, what does that mean? I got strengths. I've never asked for it again. But like now I'm like, okay, Lord, apparently you could like cripple me and I'll just be fine. But I've come back to that moment a lot over the last couple of years because we just got out of the year Jubilee. I was convinced it'll be 7 years, my conversion, the year of Jubilee, it'll finally be the year of freedom. And it was the worst. It was the worst, most humiliating year in my whole journey. It was just last year. It's a couple months ago. And so in all of that, I found obviously tremendous comfort in the sacraments, tremendous opposition from the devil. I mean, he's made a deal with me every day. If you just go back to the way things were, I'll leave you alone. But also consumed by this, I used to do a lot of this. And a lot of Protestantism effectively does a lot of finger pointing. Mm-hmm. To be Catholic really is to disappoint the finger at the sky. Like, yeah. I don't care who the Pope is or what he said, okay? I don't care who the president is. I don't care about any of this stuff. I'm trying to get holy, and I'm trying to get my kids to heaven. And that is hard enough.
1: Yeah, as GKC said, right? What's wrong with the world?
0: Yeah, I am. And that was one of the first books I read. Yeah. Steve Ray's Cross and the Tiber, G.K. Chesterton's Everlasting Man. Those filled in the gaps for me. And I became devoted to Chesterton. Over time, Chesterton and St. Fossati are the two guys that... for me have really, I mean, I've designed software around these guys. Frassati was known for journaling. And we as Christians, ministers, nonprofits today, we kind of atomize people into data points. He never did that. And because he remembered them in life, they remembered him in his death. And he could just hand on his journals to them. So I designed a software at the cross.app, cross with one S. And it's a CRM, but it's with the human element still imbued into it. A Catholic social teaching Ignatian rhythm built into an app that can sit either as a mission layer under your parish office or your sales force, which is atomizing people, or it can become kind of the thing that you use that remembers the stories of the people that we're serving. And then through Chesterton's life, his love for books, reading, education, classical education is exploding in America. But we're struggling so badly because we can't get enough teachers. How do we teach it? So I built an app called Scola at the Scola.app, which is built on kind of that cross foundation, communal relationship operating system. It's a whole school management system, but with Ignatian rhythm and Catholic social teaching baked in and a whole curriculum. You can just click, you get a whole curriculum, classical education, 15 subjects across, you know, 4 years at all age bands. But it starts with my third favorite guy, which is René Girard. One of those criminally underrated thinkers. Yeah. His theory, mimetic rivalry, the scapegoat syndrome, Christ as the true model. So the whole curriculum starts with God of identity. The curriculum's called God of everything, but God of identity is the first one. Who are you? You got to answer that question. Otherwise, God's not going to make any sense, and none of this stuff's going to make any sense. Who are you?
1: Yeah.
0: And if you don't know who you are, you'll be resting your whole life and not unable to be comfortable in your own skin. And so it combines René Girard, And then it ends with the imitation of Christ, Thomas A. Kempis' imitation of Christ, because that's who we're supposed to imitate. But all of these things, you know, these apps that I built, the music I write, have been inspired so heavily by these friends, these heavenly friends. That was one of the greatest discoveries of becoming Catholic, was being allowed to talk to these people and let them influence my life, let them show me how to live as Christly models of the faith. Because again, in mimesis, we don't subsume their personalities. We take the pieces that are worth, that are emblematic, that are worth being modeled in some way, but then we imbue them into this individual that we made ourselves. And so many of the gifts beyond the sacraments have been that kind of salve to help deal with the just overwhelming humiliation and loss of how my life has turned out, because now there's just this big question mark of tomorrow. Other than the sacraments, there's no greater mystery than tomorrow. Like, I have no idea. My kids will ask me, like, what do you think's going to happen next? And I'm like, all I've told them is, guys, Dad's going to do what the church tells him to do.
1: I appreciate you sharing all that, Jeremy. Again, it's both the journey, what led up to it, but also about the struggle, the resistance, the difficulty.
0: You know, it
1: strikes me that, you know, just the theme of family here, you know, you had such a powerful foundation in your loving family. Yeah. But of course, the reality of Christianity, of the church, is that for many hundreds of years at different breaks, at different times, you know, we're in a broken family.
0: Yeah.
1: Right? And so the problem is that it's just, there's always trouble on the way back. There's some reconciliation, but it opens new wounds and new pain.
0: Yeah.
1: And so a lot of people experience that.
0: Yeah.
1: You know, a lot of the people that have shared their stories here on the show, a lot of the people that we're working with at the Coming Home Network, there's a joy of God drawing them to a greater fullness of truth.
0: Yeah.
1: But it comes with
0: sorrow.
1: Yeah.
0: So much sorrow. There is a difference. Frassati would note the difference very well. He said sadness has no place in the Christian soul. And the reason is because sadness is by definition the absence of joy. That's not for the Christian. Sorrow, well, that's a whole different thing. That's Mary at the foot of the cross. Mm-hmm. That's what sorrow looks like, right? It's our love, the endurance of our love. But it is incredibly isolating. And look, Frassati is a great model of this.
1: Right.
0: To be misunderstood is really the ultimate path to Christ. To really be a disciple of Christ, you have to be okay with being misunderstood. Mm-hmm. And all the great saints really share that quality. They always had their antagonists. And I told this to a friend yesterday. It's the antagonists that I think bring you closer to the feet of Jesus than our friends. But then the love that comes out of that, I have a theory, okay? This is a Catholic philosopher, theologian could probably come in and poke a hole at this, but this is my theory. Every canonized saint dies at the exact moment that they've spent all their love. You can't find the story of a canonized saint that was hit by a bus. You know, their deaths were always very interesting. And Frassati, again, it's a great example of this. He loved so hot, so fast. And then he was gone and was killed by love. I mean, he got polio from the very people that he was serving. And he got a Mother Teresa. She just had more love, so she had to live longer till it was all gone. And so we see in their life the way to live and the way to move forward, even in spite of, as Tolkien said, so much darkness and so much frustrated, and still have him and the encounter with him. I had someone ask me recently, it's like an Uber driver. She was like, somehow he got on my becoming Catholic. I can weasel that into pretty much any conversation. And she may have been asking about my rosary. She said, why? Like, why now? And I said, love called me here. And she didn't understand. And I said, my encounter with Christ in the Catholic Church was unlike anything in the Protestant world. I just couldn't unsee it. And that has been obviously the great consolation, while also recognizing in the totality of Catholic theology around suffering, now I can at least understand sometimes. It's not such a great revelation. Like, this is actually good for me. And I recognize too, brother, to be honest, the things that I did get wrong again in the revelation of theology of the body. What does justice demand? God's justice and his mercy are perfectly balanced, perfectly paradoxical. But what does justice demand? I may not have known some of the things that I was doing were wrong. But, and this is how I explain it to people that maybe want to debate Catholicism as it comes to temporal punishment or salvation. Like, look, you murder somebody and you repent and give your life to Jesus, do you not get to go to prison then? Mm-hmm. Does the judge go, okay, good news? We looked at prison as hell. Hell's not a prison. Any more than prison is, in essence, punishment for a time, right? Hell is like forever. Mm-hmm. But there's something about what we've done in this time on earth that demands justice, or at least consequences for what we've done.
1: Right.
0: And so I'm, again, I know, for all I know, I'm going to spend the rest of my life alone. I have no idea what comes next for me. I just know that thy will be done is really the hardest phrase in the English language, in the human language,
1: right?
0: To say that genuinely and accept that, but to also not be consumed by these people that hurt me, these people that did that, but only be consumed with one thing, which is to know Jesus Christ. Mm-hmm. And to make this guy ready for heaven.
1: Yeah.
0: It's the two things I can control.
1: Yeah. Well, like you said, sorrow and joy can coexist together, right? And we can, in the midst of suffering, we can trust that God is a good father, right? And so that he knows, as we're in difficult circumstances, that he's bringing good out of it.
0: Yeah.
1: Jeremy, we have just about 5 minutes left here. And so I want to make sure that you've shared just some very consoling words, but once again, just for those who, you know, have felt drawn, maybe they're feeling drawn to the Catholic Church, or they have come home, but they're encountered some of these sufferings.
0: Yeah.
1: Perhaps they're still in them, you know, in some ways, as you still are, right? What's a word of encouragement for those who are perhaps discouraged on that journey?
0: Well, I'll give two contrasting words. The first is, it's probably going to be like this for a lot longer, and there's really nothing you can do about it. The second would be, it is a good thing, and we have an opportunity here to love our enemies. It's a funny thing about enemies, right? The more enemies you have, the more people you have to love. So if we're really living rightly, we ought to have enemies. But this tremendous opportunity to love another person who is, in this moment, very hard to love, right? And Jesus challenges us on that. Even the pagans love their friends, right? I want you to love your enemies. The answer to how we ought to live life is found in the Beatitudes. It's all right there.
1: Yeah.
0: And it's actually, frankly, not really that hard to just get up in the morning and let something go. I don't need to understand why I might want to, but I don't need to understand why their response was so awful, why it was so destructive. What I do know is God saw fit to pull me out of a sinking ship. And I'm grateful for that. And I still love these people and I miss them. And I hope we can be reconciled on this side of heaven. But the moment you begin to give into bitterness, it is a very short step from bitterness to hate. And then you're in trouble. Then you're in a lot of trouble. And I just won't do this. Too much good.
1: Yeah.
0: There's just too much to enjoy in the life that God gave us. In spite of, you know, every seed I planted since I became Catholic has just died. Mm-hmm. Everything I've tried has just died. And it's not my job to see it through to life. It's, of course, that's up to the Lord. But there's even been things, seeds I planted that have grown a beautiful, beautiful plants. And then one day I'll wake up and he'll hand me an axe and he'll say, I need you to go cut that down. And I'm just like, but why? You know, reluctant to my cross every day as I am, I do it. That relationship is much more interesting to me than the ones in here that I've lost.
1: Yeah.
0: I have enough questions and working outs with my Heavenly Father. I'm just not worried about that. I can go forward. I can hold on to the good. I can go forward. What matters is my children. That they would grow up, that they could at least look back. Because every day I wonder if I'm letting them down in some way that I can't see. I don't know. As joyful and peaceful of a home as I'm trying to give them, I don't know. But I can control the father that they remember 10 years from now. That their dad wakes up every day and it's, guys, it's just not a big deal.
1: Yeah.
0: It's just not a big deal. And we play and we laugh and we talk about our faith. And those are just too good. They're too good to let anybody take that from me, because joy isn't something you lose. Joy is something you give away. Mm-hmm. And I'm just bound and determined nobody's going to take it from me. It's mine. It's mine. And you have to claw it out of my cold, dead hands.
1: Well, and like you said, like the Beatitudes really are the heart of the gospel there, where embedded in them, in that core teaching of Jesus, is that like suffering is necessary. There's going to be part of it, but he promises joy.
0: Yeah.
1: He promises that comfort, that consolation. If we'll just follow him, that there will be joy in
0: the end. True, brother. There are days I look at my life and I'm like, it's so bad. It's so much worse than I would ever want to say on a television show. I can't keep from saying. I can't explain it. I can't. You'd see it on my face, hopefully, right? I wanted something totally different for my life. I still do. God knows what I want. I've told him what I want. Whether he gives it to me, I have no idea. But I can't keep from singing.
1: Yeah. As Augustine says, sing, but continue the journey.
0: Yeah.
1: Brother, thank you so much for sharing your story.
0: You bet.
1: We're praying for
0: God
1: you.
0: God bless you. Thank you.
1: As the journey continues and whatever projects are next that God brings into your life.
0: To the end. To the end, brother.
1: Thank you for being here for this episode of the Journey Home program. I pray that Jeremy's story is an inspiration to you. And again, a special shout out. So many people who have shared their stories in the show, a big part of the journey is both perhaps division in Christian groups, you know, scandals, crises, but also, you know, the loss of relationships and the suffering as a result of conviction, as a result of the journey. And so know that we're praying for you. And the Coming Home Network is a community of people who are praying together and continuing the journey amidst that suffering. Again, remembering that joy remains even in the midst of sorrow if we hold on to it, if we follow Christ. And so please check out chnetwork.org and join that community. We'll be back again next week with another story. In the meantime, God bless.
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0: magazine. 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

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But it's not something to have in your mouth when that light goes on, I can tell you. Because you can't swallow that fast. But anyway, we're here together. And I don't know about you, but we in Alabama had a terrible storm. It wasn't even a tornado, was it? What was it? A what? Straight line wind. What's that mean? Huh? Just wind going straight ahead. Oh, we know why? Nobody knows why. That's a dumb question to ask. Only God, huh? Oh, only God knows why, right? I never saw a camera this close. Is it supposed to be that way? It is? Okay, here I am, everybody. But you know, it was kind of funny in our place because we always think we're ready for anything. You feel that way sometimes? You're ready for anything? Well, all we heard was one yell that said, "Tornado!" Well, we didn't. We have 100,000 square feet in that house, and nobody knew where to go. Nobody. So they're all running to me, and I said, "Don't look at me. I don't know where to go either." So I said, "Okay, we'll go to chapel. If he goes, we go with him." So we went in there, and we started saying, I advise this very much. That wind was, oh, it was so strong, it ate out some of the mortar from the block. It just went in one place. And then our bell tower has been leaking, and I won't give the name of the company who built it, but if you don't fix it, I'm going to.

0: I hope somebody in that company heard me tonight. But anyway, they had to take the tile off the roof so they could walk on it. So wherever they took the tile off, it leaked. In a 100-mile wind and pouring, we're going around with these little buckets, you know, trying to catch the water here and there. And the gift shop where we had all our supplies and everything, it was leaking through the lights everywhere. Anyway, I had many thoughts I never expressed. Just wanted you to know that I had them, but I never expressed them. I'm still thinking them, though. I made you. I said there has to be a time even God loses his patience, you know. But anyway, I just wanted to share with you something that happened to me the other day, which was was exciting. Just for me. I don't think it affects anybody else, but because I was so excited, I wanted to share it with you. Is that okay? Well, if it isn't, I'm going to share it anyway. You know, I told you many times how we got to build this absolutely magnificent temple. And when we were in Bogota, we wanted to tell all the people in South America that EWTN in a year's time would have a Spanish network going into South America and Spain and Italy and many other countries. So anyway, we were there and I was invited by our guests to see the shrine of Divino Niño. And so he said to me, you know, you go up this hill, and there is the original statue. Well, when we went to this basilica, with a huge courtyard, big enough for 5,000 people, and they have 20-some masses a day over there. And so I saw this bust of a priest in the corner. And so, nosy that I am, I wanted to go over and see who it was. So I go, and it said Father John Rizzo, which was my father's name. And I said to myself, well, at least there was one decent John Rizzo in this world. Not a nice thought, but that's what I thought. So I said to Father, who is this priest? He said he came from Italy. I thought, figures. You're going to tell me he came from Calabria next. I don't know where he came from, he said, but he was Italian. I said, okay. And very simple. Okay. He said he had great devotion to the child Jesus. And when he came from Italy, there was nothing there. You know, people very poor. And so he put two tables out. One table had the Divine Child on it, and the other table said Mass. Well, the people came from everywhere. And you're hungry people. So he's getting a little bit scared, you know. So he talks to the child Jesus out loud, and all these people listening, and he says, Divino Niño, do you see these people? They're hungry. They're all hungry. And if you don't give them something to eat, they're going to kill me and smash you. A typical Italian priest. And so, all of a sudden, out of nowhere, come these cartons and carts of food. And the poor man is more petrified now than he was before. And the people are going wild, you know. Well, now every week that happens. Every week. So now the people are beginning to bring the sick. and they bring people on stretchers. They bring people that are blind and can't hear. I mean, it is a crowd of people coming, all sick. Now, the poor man is scared for sure because they expect him to do something about it. And so he goes to the child Jesus again, and he says, look, you see these people, they're sick. And if you don't heal them, they're going to kill me and smash you. Now, I never talked that way to child Jesus. I haven't even thought of it, but he was a simple man that had a beautiful relationship with the babe child Jesus. Well, all of a sudden, from way out at the end of the field, comes the man yelling and screaming. He was crippled from birth, and he's walking, he's running, he's doing everything. Well, other people are doing the same. Well, he doesn't know what to do. So he goes to his provincial, and he says, I want to build a church. But that isn't the word he used. But I found that out later. I'm going to spoil my point if I say the whole thing right, okay? So they say, no, we can't build a church. We don't have any money. He said, but the people have talent. So they let him build a small church. Now, Father's telling me all this, and I feel comfortable with this Father John Rizzo. And I thought, well, you know, he's a simple man. He speaks to God in a simple way, and I would like him. So, Father says, you know, you want to go up and see the original statue. It was just, oh, it's about that big, that's all. And so I'm going there, and the statue, oh, there must have been maybe as many people here tonight. And the statue's facing that way, and I'm facing this way. I am just looking at the statue sideways. All of a sudden, he turns, and he's not a statue. He's a child. And he looks at me, and I never saw such beautiful eyes in my whole life. Never will again, I guess. And so he looked at me and he said, build me a temple and I will help those who help you. And then all of a sudden he turns and he's a statue again. And I thought, my heart was beating 100 miles an hour. And I started to cry, and I thought, what is a temple? You know, I've heard of Masonic temples, Jewish temples. I never heard of a Catholic temple. I wasn't certain, but I heard him. And I didn't understand what he meant when he said, I will help those who help you. I didn't understand that either. So the sisters came up to me and they said, what's the matter? And I said, oh, nothing, nothing. So when I got home, I thought, I got to tell them, otherwise I won't be able to build a temple, you know. But I still never knew. And then a couple months later, we were in Rome and coming out of the Basilica, I saw the word, this temple was consecrated on a certain date. So I said, there is a temple. So, now I'm back to where I was 2 weeks ago. Sister comes up to me and said, you know, this woman sent you a book on the Divine Child Jesus. I said, oh, I must have 150 of them. But they're not like that one. Okay, so I took it. And that evening, before going to bed, I thought, well, I think I'll read it, because he's so cute. You know, you can't resist a little child like that. I open it up. Guess who was there? Father John Rizzo. And look at that. Look at him. Well, I couldn't believe my eyes. You know, there he was. a big man, not too cheerful, but says, Father John Rizzo, founder of the Divine Infant Jesus Parish. Parish? No, I said. Well, I'm looking through the book. And what does it say? On December 25th, 1937, the first rock for the temple of the child Jesus was blessed. And then it says here, Father died before the big temple was built. And it says here, and my heart was beating another 100 miles an hour because he said temple to me. He didn't say parish. He didn't say church. He didn't say oratory. He said temple. And so I was so excited. And it says here that the Divine Infant Jesus Temple was dedicated in 1992. 3 years later, he tells me, build me a temple. Well, you got to be patient with me tonight. I've got asthma, bronchitis, a sinus headache, and my nose is running, all on TV. So, if you don't mind, there's nothing I can do about it. You know, we're hearing a lot today on all the terrible things going to happen to the world this century. The big earthquake, the big, what do you call these, under, when earthquakes are under the ground, what do they call them? But anyway, under New York City is a massive earthquake about to happen. Not today or tomorrow, but before this century, you want me to do this, right? Okay, thank you. He's really a guard, but he does this mostly. But I think we need to think of that. Fault lines, thank you. There are big fault lines under New York. There's big fault lines in California. I'm not telling you all to move. Where are you going to go? I'm only saying, as I have said 100,000 times somewhere, that You need to get your soul ready. You know, I don't know why people are so afraid. 2 weeks ago, I talked about hell. A lot of people live there now. Don't you think? Sure. All of us are living in purgatory. You know, if this is heaven, Lord, save us all. You know, we're in the wrong place. This is purgatory. This is purgatory. And there are many things happening. Somehow we're in some kind of war. Nobody knows what. There are wars and rumors of wars. Well, we say it's been that way for centuries. True. But it was in the time of other people's century and other people's purification. There's a good book out called Sent to Earth. I'm not advertising, but I guess I am. It's an excellent book. It explains why, through the centuries, the Bronze Age and Rome, oh boy, you can see why the Lord took care of Rome. But see, what I don't understand is we're not afraid of sin. That's why people commit so much sin. You don't believe the consequences. See, you know what I think the Lord's doing? Nobody's paying attention to Our Lady over these wonderful apparitions we've had. Nobody's paying attention to Our Lord, who's been bleeding in many statues. Nobody's paying attention to Fatima. Now, these many, I don't say all of them were, but some of these scientists, I guess you would call them scientists, okay? Physicists and whatever else they are saying to the people, look, it's not going to be the same anymore. Now, they have some kind of hot stuff going up here, warming and all this stuff. See, you cannot abuse something constantly and not expect a reaction. Whether it's people or the earth, it's going to respond. Going to respond. I just want everybody in this world that listens to this network to be ready. That's all. In India, oh God, that was a terrible earthquake. You say, well, it can't happen here. Don't kid yourself. Do you know there was an earthquake at the Mississippi River? It went backwards for a week. And the bells rang in Connecticut. I like that one. All I'm saying is, if you're Catholic, go to a confession. I know you don't want to stop your, what do they call it today, your way of life? No, that isn't what they say. Whatever it is, you got to stop. You know, a man was saying to us, he is atheist. Didn't believe in God, never did, from when he was a kid. And he went to France with his a professor, art class, so they all went to France, and he got a terrible pain in his abdomen, and his colon ruptured, and he was dying. And he died. He died. And before he died, he was telling his wife that there's nothing else, you know, death is the end of everything. It's nothing but a black hole. Well, he dies, and all of a sudden, he feels himself up off the table, and he's looking down on his body. And he's looking at his wife, and she's crying, and he's saying, hey, I'm okay, don't cry. Well, he's not, he's dead. Dead or a doornail. And he doesn't understand why she doesn't hear him. And he's saying, I'm alive. Then all of a sudden, he hears two men speaking in the hallway in English. Now, he's in France. So he go, and he heard the one man say, he's not coming yet. Well, now he's inquisitive, see. So he goes outside, and these are two, he thinks, two men. He said, they look different, though. They had very elongated faces. And they told him to follow them. Immediately, there was a dense fog. And he said, it was fog, and the fog he never saw before. And the further on they walked, the denser the fog. Suddenly, these men begin to insult him terribly. They begin to use the worst kind of language. All of a sudden, they're pushing him back and forth. And then he said they had like long fingers and they start pulling his skin off. But he said he didn't have any skin, but he felt like he did. And suddenly here's a man who didn't believe in God, wanted nothing to do to God. And he says, oh, God. And those two just went as far back as they could go. Now he's scared. He's scared. And he said, Jesus, save me. Immediately the fog left. And there he was. He saw Jesus. And there were a couple angels there. Probably one was his own. And they began to show him, like a television screen, his entire life. From when he was a baby all the way after being in France. And he said, all I wanted to do is stay there. I didn't want to go back. And Jesus said to him, you must go back. You're not ready. Well, he got back and they began to operate. He became a minister. There is a hell. There is a hell. I didn't want any of you to go there. Your way of life may not be too good, huh? But it's never too late. And some of you that are Catholic, you have that awesome opportunity of going to confession. What a wonderful thing. So, I'm not going to, you know, preach hell and fire, but I just want to remind you. They say, don't scare people. Do you see the movies that your kids watch? Which scare me. Do you think the sweaters they're wearing were these ugly, ugly beings? Do you see the games they play? And you're telling me hell? Well, they've seen hell. They just don't know what to call it. Oh, I've never seen such grotesque games in my life. These are children's games, children's cartoons. See? So don't give me that thing. Oh, you scare me. I want to scare hell out of you. That's what I want to do. That's my job, is to be a thorn in your side. I want you, every time you have an opportunity, I didn't say temptation, I said opportunity for some kind of sin, I want my face before you, making you as miserable as possible. I asked our Lord to do that. That happened one day. This young girl was going to commit suicide. And she was running. She was going to jump over a bridge or something. And suddenly she said she saw my face in front of her. And she stopped dead. And she changed her mind. I don't ask God for big things, just a lot of little things, like giving you strength and courage to carry your cross. We all have a cross. We all have a cross, all of us. In some fashion, carry it. Don't bury it. Don't drag it. All you old people get so discouraged. Hey, you got one foot in the grave. What's your problem? Where are you going? But there's no place for you to go up and down. You know, you and I are past this middle age thing. You know, we're past that. When you find your face in the middle section of a senior magazine, you know you've made it. That's what I saw not too long ago. Just my face right center page on a senior magazine. I said, what am I doing in there? I said, well, I know what I'm doing in there. See, it doesn't matter how old you are. Young people die, old people die. See, sometimes we die suddenly. We don't want to do that. But see, when you die, it's over. That's what's so final about it, isn't it, huh? It's over. And then you have to stand there for judgment. You're all by yourself. I know that. There's nobody there with me. Nobody. I was by myself. So just think about that. Things are tough, and they're getting tougher. All I want you to do, I hope you live 1,000 years. But if you die, I want you to die well. I don't want you to go the other place. I was going to take tonight the 20th chapter of St. Matthew. And you know, I felt sorry for the Lord the other day. first he appears to everybody, and Our Lady's appearing seemingly to everybody, and nobody's listening. Yeah, listen. I was surprised and little hurt for the Lord, because now he's using atheists, and he's using professors and scientists to tell us that this world we know in this century will not look the same. The glaciers are melting. I mean, we're going to have a whole new world. God, wonderful. I said, Lord, I know I'm not going to live to be 178. But when I get to heaven, could I peek down and just see how it's going to look? I mean, it has to be wonderful. When the Lord gets done purifying this whole wide world, it's going to look so beautiful because it won't have sin on it anymore. And everybody will love each other because he promises here a new heaven and a new earth. Well, what's new about it? Well, it's not new now, I can tell you. It's getting old. It isn't even what it used to be when I was a kid. My grandma never locked the doors of her house. Did your parents, all of you up in your years, you know, did you ever lock your doors? Never. Never. My grandma's door was always open, day and night. God, you want to put a wall around your house now. See, the world's different. Oh, he's going to change it. Oh, wonderful. We'll have grass greener than you've ever seen it. You'll have beauty you've never seen before. There'll be peace everywhere. Your families will be one family again. There won't be all the things there are now. That's why I look forward to it. I say, Mother, don't you look forward to chastisement? Yeah, I do. Because of the end result. I look forward to your kids having a happy time. Of living in a home that's loving and understanding and a place that's safe. I look forward to that. I look forward to the church being vibrant again and not so divided. Every time you go to Mass somewhere, it's different. Like electronic church, you know? Every time you go to Mass, you get another shock. I want it to be one holy Catholic apostolic church where people of all faiths come to that fold. Oh, I look forward to that. Let's see what our dear Lord says here. This is about the vineyard. Know that? It says, now the kingdom of heaven is like a landowner. Y'all own land, don't you? Everybody owns something. And he went out at daybreak to hire workers. Well, that sounds pretty normal. It's pretty much like we used to do when we built this place. And he made an agreement with the workers for one denarius for a whole day. Not bad. For that day, it wasn't bad. Now, going out about third hour, maybe 9 o'clock, something like that, he sees some people standing there, no work. And he said to them, now you go in my vineyard too. I said, okay, one denarii. Then he goes the sixth hour and the ninth. That's maybe 3-4 o'clock in the afternoon. And they all go. He says, I will give you a fair wage. You notice today nobody gets a fair wage. I had an employer say to me the other day, you know, I like to hire people that like to work. I pay well. The first thing they ask is, how much vacation do I get? Oh, I said, that's nothing. I had a girl apply. She wanted to know how much debt we had. I said, oh, you really want to know? She said, yes. I said, you expect to pay it? Why are you so nosy if you don't want to do something about it? Well, I just want to know what I'm entering into. I said, anything else you want to know? She said, well, I'd like to know if we have vacation. I said, vacation? She said, yes. I said, what is that? She said, vacation? You don't know what vacation is? I said, well, I don't think I do because I've never had one. I said, I work for God. I'm off on Sundays, but I don't know anything about vacations. What would I do on a vacation? She said, well, I wouldn't know. I said, I don't either. I wouldn't know what to do on a vacation. Most people I see come home are dead tired. I mean, you look haggard. You look tired. I don't know. I would just sit home and enjoy it. That would be a good vacation, I guess. So I don't understand. Personally, I don't understand vacation because my day is the same every day. When I was younger, I was too poor. Now that I'm older, I'm too old. So I don't have a problem with vacations. So then she wanted to know, after vacation, you know, did she go home for a visit? And I said, sweetheart, you don't have a vocation. Because all you do here is love Jesus and the Eucharist. And we adore him day and night, and you don't have vocation. I don't know what happened to the poor girl, because we're all in that mood, you know, of what do I get out of it? Ooh, that's not too good. What do you put in it is what's important, not what you get out of it. We will have our reward or whatever we have up there. I wouldn't care if the Lord put me at the gate just watching everybody else have a good time. See, when we deal with God, we have to love him for himself. And you're going to learn something here tonight. Now at the 11th hour, he went out and found more men standing around. Ah, boy, you're up there now. There's really not much left to a work day. He said, why have you been standing here idle all day? Just because no one hired us. He said, I'll go in my vineyards. Ah, they work maybe 2 hours. Now, the owner of the vineyard said to the bailiff, call the workers and pay them their wages, starting with the last arrival. 2 hours. Get it? 2 miserable hours in the cool of the night. No sun. Don't have to worry about lunch. 2 hours. Okay. Ending with the first. Now, do you want to add insult to injury? Okay. The first were still working while the last were getting paid. How do you like that one? Are you beginning to get upset? No? Yeah, you should. Now, when the first came, they expect to get more. Got the same denarius. Now they're beginning to think. Hey, they said. They grumbled. These men came last. Oh boy, look here. And they only work 1 hour. Oh boy, this is great. And you treated them the same as us. Getting to you, huh? Well, and we have done a heavy day's work. Here it comes. In all the heat. And he said, my friend, I do you no injustice? Did you not agree for one denarii? Yeah? Then take your earnings and go home. If I choose to pay the last as much as I pay you, do I not have a right to do what I want? Or are you jealous of my generosity? Oh, you see? This reminds me of the woman who came to me one day. I told you this, but we always get new viewers. She did have a hard time with her husband. I mean, she did have one hard time. Well, he dies. But she was so upset. She said, "Do you know what that rat did to me?" I said, "No, I wasn't sure I wanted to know." She said, "He wasn't even baptized when I married him and went through hell." I said, "Okay." Well, she looks at me. She said, "On his deathbed," boy, she's getting hot, "he was baptized. He got all the sacraments. He went to confession and he died." I said, "Well, aren't you happy?" "No, I'm not happy. The rat went straight to heaven." I said, "Well, aren't you happy with that?" "No. I want him to suffer a little bit." God. You know, if it was that bad, you'd think you'd be happy. Well, this is what our Lord's talking about. See? That's what he's talking about. There are many people that steal heaven. Like the great thing, the thief on the cross, did he steal heaven? Oh, he suffered though, don't you kid yourself. The one went to hell. The other went to heaven. This day, our Lord said, "You shall be with me in paradise." You know how long Peter had to wait before he died? And then he died upside down. On a cross. And here's this thief, you know? Thief. But he admitted he was guilty. He deserved what he got, and he accepted it. And all he said was, "Lord, remember me when you come into your kingdom." And what did our Lord say? The merciful Jesus. He says, "This day you shall be with me in paradise." Now, don't you want to go to confession, huh? Don't you want to change your life? Otherwise, you're going to be like these people. You're taking a chance. You didn't take too many risks, you know. And like that atheist I was talking to about, you may not be the one chosen to come back. And what did our Lord say? The last shall be first. And the first... last. What does all that mean? Well, it means that if we pray for the hardest sinner, if you pray, keep praying for that person in your life that you want converted. Don't stop. He may come back the last minute, the last second, the last instant he can come back and then be with God forever. And we have a call. Hello?
1: Hello, Mother. This is Sandra from San Diego.
0: Oh, wonderful. What's your question?
1: Hi, we love you here in California, Mother.
0: Thank you.
1: My question is Jesus more merciful than he is just, or is he equally both?
0: God is infinitely merciful and infinitely just. It is an act of God's mercy that he is just. I want to repeat that. It is an act of God's mercy that he is just. Can you imagine walking around with all these people from hell all day long? Hell is the justice of God, but he doesn't put anybody in hell. That person goes to hell on his own because he cannot stand God. You know, I asked a priest not so long ago, a friend of mine, I said, have you ever been present, you know, at a deathbed that you really feel this person went to hell? He said, only one. And I said, but what happened? He said, I came in and I wanted him to go to confession. He wouldn't. He cursed God. And he was in the act of dying. And I put the crucifix to his lips. And he took it and he threw it against the wall. And he said, I don't want to be with God forever. Well, I would suppose it'd be hard to judge that too, but Anybody that goes to hell is not placed there by God. They go because they cannot stand the holiness of God. See? If you live a filthy life, you could die being happy with the filth. That's the way it is. And so God's just, if God were to chastise the world at this point, now all of you think hard. If he were to chastise the world tomorrow and make it 1,000 times better, would you say that's a good thing? Wouldn't you? They have the company who built the temple and the monastery is still there. He's a wonderful man. And he did something sweet the other day, and I said to him, may you live 1,000 years. And he looked at me and he said, no, not the way the world is today. If it gets worse in 10 or 20 more years, I don't want to stay here. And I was surprised because I guess I didn't expect it. But I knew what he meant. If you smoke cigarettes, you're going to get lung cancer. There's no doubt about it. It takes time, but you're going to get it. If you drink a pint of liqueur or whiskey or wine a day, your liver is not going to take it. It's not made to be pickled. You're going to get it. You can't blame God. See, it's just going to happen, that's all. We, as human beings made to the image and likeness of God, that have memory, imagination, intellect, and will, we have to take the consequences of our mistakes and our sins. You got to take that. You're in some kind of dream world if you don't think you are. So, to answer your question, I go to California by way of New York. Yes, there is God's justice and mercy. Both are infinite. I wish we all understood that. It would be a different world. We have another call. Hello?
2: Hello.
0: Where are you from?
2: I'm from Illinois. My name is Charles.
0: Okay, Charles, what's your question?
2: I've been reading the lives of some great saints, Saint Francis and Saint Clare of Assisi, mm-hmm. Saint Clare of Saint Teresa of Avila.
0: Yeah.
2: And I find that the latter, I feel that I should be on my pilgrimage to heaven. I'm not even on it yet.
0: You're not what yet? What is he?
3: Not on the ladder on the pilgrimage to heaven.
0: Oh. Well, if you're living, you are. And you are living, definitely. If you're striving, if you're reading the lives of the saints, at least you're making an effort. But you see, you're reading the lives of mystical saints. Why don't you go to Mother Cabrini? Don Bosco, who, well, every saint is different. The little flower of Jesus. Read those saints that are more akin to your way of life. They worked, they ate, they slept, they drank, they had their big crosses, their little crosses. The difference between the saints and ourselves is that Jesus and Mary was a part of their daily life. We seem to have two lives. One wrapped around ourselves and sin and everything else. The other, well, on Sundays. We're pretty good. So I think that you have to understand holiness is for everybody. Now, did I answer that question? No, I did? Okay. Is there another one? There is not. Okay. So, you know, we're all in this together. The world is slowly going down, and we have to lift it up. Talk to Jesus. Just talk to him like you would talk to each other or talk to me. See? You can talk. He loves you to talk to him. He loves you to tell him everything, little things, good things, happy things. Every time I get a new pair of shoes, especially now since I can walk without braces, I go show him. I know he knows. He's God. He knows everything. He wants me to tell him. He wants me to thank him. I go there, I say, thank you, Jesus, for the new shoes. Maybe you could work on them, stretch a little bit. Feel kind of tight. Anyway, bless him. Isn't that what he meant when he said, unless you become as little children, you shall not enter the kingdom? You need to do that, see? Just a child. I was looking up at the water pouring in the other morning, night. It was night. When it looked night, it was only about 3:30. I said, Lord, do you remember it took 5 years to build this thing? 5 years. And the first storm, real storm, comes. And it looked like somebody's going to take a bath. I mean, I never saw so much water coming down. And remember all you people who put it together. All you people who have the tiles still off. It's not a threat, eh? It's not a threat. I just want to keep dry, if you don't mind. Well, I gotta go. I love you, and God loves you infinitely. Bye now.

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5: St. John Vianney says that the number of the saved is as few as the number of grapes left after the vine pickers have passed. 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

0: Welcome to the Quiet Waters Holy Hour, where you are invited to unite with our Lord through prayers, hymns, and spiritual readings. Let us begin with our Quiet Waters Divine Mercy Chaplet with Marie Batt and Brandon Latta.
1: In the name of the Father, and of the Son, and of the Holy Spirit. Amen. You expired, Jesus, but the source of life gushed forth for souls, and the ocean of mercy opened for the whole world. O font of life, unfathomable divine mercy, envelop the world and empty yourself out upon us. Our Father who art in heaven, hallowed be thy name. Thy kingdom come, thy will be done, on earth as it is in heaven. Give us this day our daily bread, and forgive us our trespasses, as we forgive those who trespass against us. But lead us not into temptation, but deliver us from evil. Amen. Hail Mary, full of grace, the Lord is with thee. Blessed art thou among women, and blessed is the fruit of thy womb, Jesus. Holy Mary, Mother of God, pray for us sinners, now and at the hour of our death. Amen. I believe in God, the Father Almighty, creator of heaven and earth. I believe in Jesus Christ, his only Son, our Lord. He was conceived by the power of the Holy Spirit and born of the Virgin Mary. He suffered under Pontius Pilate, was crucified, died, and was buried. He descended to the dead. On the third day he rose again. He ascended into heaven and is seated at the right hand of the Father. He will come again to judge the living and the dead. I believe in the Holy Spirit, the Holy Catholic Church, the communion of saints, the forgiveness of sins, the resurrection of the body, and the life everlasting. Amen.

Eternal God, in whom mercy is endless and the treasury of compassion inexhaustible, look kindly upon us and increase your mercy in us, that in difficult moments we might not despair nor become despondent, but with great confidence submit ourselves to your holy will, which is love and mercy itself. In the name of the Father, and of the Son, and of the Holy Spirit. Amen.

0: Christ is always present to his church, especially in the actions of the liturgy. He is present in the sacrifice of the Mass, in the person of the minister. It is the same Christ who formerly offered himself on the cross that now offers by the ministry of the priests, and most of all under the Eucharistic species. He is present in the sacraments by his power in such a way that when someone baptizes, Christ himself baptizes. He is present in his word, for it is he himself who speaks when the Holy Scriptures are read in the church. Finally, he is present when the church prays and sings, for he himself promised, "Where two or three are gathered in my name, I am in their midst."
1: And now the Trembly Sisters singing, "Creator Spirit, by whose aid," a song prayer that will help us thank our Lord for his creation and continue to ask intercession by the aid

0: now join in praying the glorious mysteries of the Rosary with Father Peter Corrales and the parishioners from the Epiphany of Our Lord Parish in Langford, New York.
1: In the name of the Father, and of the Son, and of the Holy Spirit, amen. I believe in God, the Father Almighty, creator of heaven and earth. I believe in Jesus Christ, his only Son, our Lord, who was conceived by the power of the Holy Spirit and born of the Virgin Mary. He suffered under Pontius Pilate, was crucified, died, and was buried. He descended to the dead. On the third day he rose again. He ascended into heaven and is seated at the right hand of the Father. He will come again to judge the living and the dead.
2: I believe in the Holy Spirit, the Holy Catholic Church, the communion of saints, the forgiveness of sins, the resurrection of the body, and the life everlasting. Amen.
1: Our Father, who art in heaven, hallowed be thy name. Thy kingdom come, thy will be done, on earth as it is in heaven.
2: Give us this day our daily bread, and forgive us our trespasses, as we forgive those who trespass against us. And lead us not into temptation, but deliver us from evil. Amen.
1: For faith, hope, and charity. Hail Mary, full of grace, the Lord is with thee. Blessed art thou among women, and blessed is the fruit of thy womb, Jesus.
2: Holy Mary, Mother of God, pray for us sinners, now and at the hour of our death. Amen.
1: Hail Mary, full of grace, the Lord is with thee. Blessed art thou among women, and blessed is the fruit of thy womb, Jesus.
2: Holy Mary, Mother of God, pray for us sinners, now and at the hour of our death. Amen.
1: Hail Mary, full of grace, the Lord is with thee. Blessed art thou among women, and blessed is the fruit of thy womb, Jesus.
2: Holy Mary, Mother of God, pray for us sinners, now and at the hour of our death. Amen.
1: Glory be to the Father, and to the Son, and to the Holy Spirit.
2: As it was in the beginning, is now, and ever shall be, world without end. Amen.
1: The first glorious mystery, the resurrection. Jesus rose from the dead on the third day after his passion and death. The resurrection presents us a mystery of faith. The fact that Jesus rose from the dead confirms our faith in his divinity and his mission. We believe not only in everything he said and did, but also in his love for each one of us. Jesus's love for each of us will never fail us, no matter what happens in our lives. The scriptures do not tell us that Jesus appeared to his mother first, but several doctors of the church, as well as St. Ignatius of Loyola, believe that she was the first witness of the resurrection. It makes sense that Jesus would appear first to the one whose heart never stopped believing in him. Her heart had to have been overcome with joy at his resurrected presence, the joy that always comes with persevering faith.
3: Mary, we ask you to give us your heart so that we may never stop believing in Jesus and everything he said and did, and especially in his immeasurable love for each one of us. We ask that we may experience the joy of your heart in finding the resurrected Jesus in all the circumstances of our lives. Our Father, who art in heaven, hallowed be thy name. Thy kingdom come, thy will be done, on earth as it is in heaven.
2: Give us this day our daily bread, and forgive us our trespasses, as we forgive those who trespass against us. And lead us not into temptation, but deliver us from evil. Amen.
3: Hail Mary, full of grace, the Lord is with thee. Blessed art thou among women, and blessed is the fruit of thy womb, Jesus, risen from the dead.
2: Holy Mary, Mother of God, pray for us sinners, now and at the hour of our death. Amen.
3: Hail Mary, full of grace, the Lord is with thee. Blessed art thou among women, and blessed is the fruit of thy womb, Jesus, awakened on the third day.
2: Holy Mary, Mother of God, pray for us sinners, now and at the hour of our death. Amen.
3: Hail Mary, full of grace, the Lord is with thee. Blessed art thou among women, and blessed is the fruit of thy womb, Jesus, brought to life again.
2: Holy Mary, Mother of God, pray for us sinners, now and at the hour of our death. Amen.
3: Hail Mary, full of grace, the Lord is with thee. Blessed art thou among women, and blessed is the fruit of thy womb, Jesus, hope for all.
4: Holy Mary, Mother of God, pray for us sinners, now and at the hour of our death. Amen.
3: Hail Mary, full of grace, the Lord is with thee. Blessed art thou among women, and blessed is the fruit of thy womb, Jesus, in whom we believe.
4: Holy Mary, Mother of God, pray for us sinners, now and at the hour of our death. Amen.
3: Hail Mary, full of grace, the Lord is with thee. Blessed art thou among women, and blessed is the fruit of thy womb, Jesus, glorified in body.
4: Holy Mary, Mother of God, pray for us sinners, now and at the hour of our death. Amen.
3: Hail Mary, full of grace, the Lord is with thee. Blessed art thou among women, and blessed is the fruit of thy womb, Jesus, who appeared to Mary Magdalene.
4: Holy Mary, Mother of God, pray for us sinners, now and at the hour of our death. Amen.
3: Hail Mary, full of grace, the Lord is with thee. Blessed art thou among women, and blessed is the fruit of thy womb, Jesus, who comforted your own mother.
4: Holy Mary, Mother of God, pray for us sinners, now and at the hour of our death. Amen.
3: Hail Mary, full of grace, the Lord is with thee. Blessed art thou among women, and blessed is the fruit of thy womb, Jesus, appearing in the upper room.
4: Holy Mary, Mother of God, pray for us sinners, now and at the hour of our death. Amen.
3: Hail Mary, full of grace, the Lord is with thee. Blessed art thou among women, and blessed is the fruit of thy womb, Jesus, joy of our faith.
4: Holy Mary, Mother of God, pray for us sinners, now and at the hour of our death. Amen.
3: Glory be to the Father, and to the Son, and to the Holy Spirit.
4: As it was in the beginning, is now, and ever shall be, world without end. Amen.
3: O my Jesus, forgive us our sins, save us from the fires of hell, lead all souls to heaven, especially those who are most in need of your mercy.
1: The second glorious mystery, the Ascension. Jesus ascended into heaven 40 days after his resurrection. The Ascension presents us a mystery of hope. The supernatural virtue of hope is a desire to be in heaven with Jesus for all eternity. Hope overcomes all discouragement and even despair. The heart of Mary, although tempted to discouragement, never stopped hoping and always expressed the utmost confidence in everything Jesus said and did. This nurtured and strengthened her desire to become more and more united with the heart of Jesus. We need hope in our lives because we can be tempted to discouragement and to believe that we are not good enough to have a close personal relationship with Jesus. The truth is that no matter who we are, Jesus wants this close personal relationship.
5: Mary, give us your heart so that we may never lose hope and always have confidence in Jesus, and so that our desire to become more closely united to the heart of Jesus may become stronger every day. Our Father, who art in heaven, hallowed be thy name. Thy kingdom come, thy will be done, on earth as it is in heaven.
2: Give us this day our daily bread, and forgive us our trespasses, as we forgive those who trespass against us. And lead us not into temptation, but deliver us from evil. Amen.
5: Hail Mary, full of grace, the Lord is with thee. Blessed art thou among women, and blessed is the fruit of thy womb, Jesus. Ascended into heaven.
4: Holy Mary, Mother of God, pray for us sinners, now and at the hour of our death. Amen.
5: Hail Mary, full of grace, the Lord is with thee. Blessed art thou among women, and blessed is the fruit of thy womb, Jesus. Hope which overcomes despair.
4: Holy Mary, Mother of God, pray for us sinners, now and at the hour of our death. Amen.
5: Hail Mary, full of grace, the Lord is with thee. Blessed art thou among women, and blessed is the fruit of thy womb, Jesus, who loves us immeasurably.
4: Holy Mary, Mother of God, pray for us sinners, now and at the hour of our death. Amen.
5: Hail Mary, full of grace, the Lord is with thee. Blessed art thou among women, and blessed is the fruit of thy womb, Jesus, joy of our heart.
2: Holy Mary, Mother of God, pray for us sinners, now and at the hour of our death. Amen.
5: Hail Mary, full of grace, the Lord is with thee. Blessed art thou among women, and blessed is the fruit of thy womb, Jesus. Joy of the faithful.
2: Holy Mary, Mother of God, pray for us sinners, now and at the hour of our death. Amen.
5: Hail Mary, full of grace, the Lord is with thee. Blessed art thou amongst women, and blessed is the fruit of thy womb, Jesus. Hope for the struggling.
2: Holy Mary, Mother of God, pray for us sinners, now and at the hour of our death. Amen.
5: Hail Mary, full of grace, the Lord is with thee. Blessed art thou amongst women, and blessed is the fruit of thy womb, Jesus. Ascended to your Father.
2: Holy Mary, Mother of God, pray for us sinners, now and at the hour of our death. Amen.
5: Hail Mary, full of grace, the Lord is with thee. Blessed art thou amongst women, and blessed is the fruit of thy womb, Jesus. Showing us the way.
2: Holy Mary, Mother of God, pray for us sinners, now and at the hour of our death. Amen.
5: Hail Mary, full of grace, the Lord is with thee. Blessed art thou amongst women, and blessed is the fruit of thy womb, Jesus. Hope for our salvation.
2: Holy Mary, Mother of God, pray for us sinners, now and at the hour of our death. Amen.
5: Hail Mary, full of grace, the Lord is with thee. Blessed art thou amongst women, and blessed is the fruit of thy womb, Jesus. Brother to all.
2: Holy Mary, Mother of God, pray for us sinners, now and at the hour of our death. Amen.
5: Glory be to the Father, and to the Son, and to the Holy Spirit.
2: As it was in the beginning, is now, and ever shall be, world without end. Amen.
5: O my Jesus, forgive us our sins, save us from the fires of hell, lead all souls to heaven, especially those who are most in need of thy mercy.
1: The third glorious mystery, the descent of the Holy Spirit. On Pentecost, all those assembled in the upper room were filled with the Holy Spirit. Mary was in the midst of that early church as mother and as a disciple of Jesus, praying with the church for the coming of the Holy Spirit. Mary will pray for us today in power as she prayed with that early church. If we but ask her, Jesus wants us to use the prayers of Mary's heart because they are so powerful and because they correspond so completely to his will. He has given her to us, especially as the mother of the church, so that by the prayers of her motherly heart, she will care for us as her children and obtain for us the same evangelical zeal of that early church. Mary, give us your heart so that we too, like that early church, may be filled with the Holy Spirit and the courage to bring the gospel message to all we meet. Our Father, who art in heaven, hallowed be thy name. Thy kingdom come, thy will be done, on earth as it is in heaven.
2: Give us this day our daily bread, and forgive us our trespasses, as we forgive those who trespass against us. And lead us not into temptation, but deliver us from evil. Amen.
1: Hail Mary, full of grace, the Lord is with thee. Blessed art thou among women, and blessed is the fruit of thy womb, Jesus, who sent the Holy Spirit.
2: Holy Mary, Mother of God, pray for us sinners, now and at the hour of our death. Amen.
1: Hail Mary, full of grace, the Lord is with thee. Blessed art thou among women, and blessed is the fruit of thy womb, Jesus, who sent the Paraclete.
2: Holy Mary, Mother of God, pray for us sinners, now and at the hour of our death. Amen.
1: Hail Mary, full of grace, the Lord is with thee. Blessed art thou among women, and blessed is the fruit of thy womb, Jesus, in unity with the Father and the Holy Spirit.
2: Holy Mary, Mother of God, pray for us sinners, now and at the hour of our death. Amen.
1: Hail Mary, full of grace, the Lord is with thee. Blessed art thou among women, and blessed is the fruit of thy womb, Jesus, part of the Holy Trinity.
2: Holy Mary, Mother of God, pray for us sinners, now and at the hour of our death. Amen.
1: Hail Mary, full of grace, the Lord is with thee. Blessed art thou among women, and blessed is the fruit of thy womb, Jesus, whose teaching is now set on fire.
4: Holy Mary, Mother of God, pray for us sinners, now and at the hour of our death. Amen.
1: Hail Mary, full of grace, the Lord is with thee. Blessed art thou among women, and blessed is the fruit of thy womb, Jesus, one with the Holy Spirit.
4: Holy Mary, Mother of God, pray for us sinners, now and at the hour of our death. Amen.
1: Hail Mary, full of grace, the Lord is with thee. Blessed art thou among women, and blessed is the fruit of thy womb, Jesus, who sent his Spirit to you on Pentecost.
4: Holy Mary, Mother of God, pray for us sinners, now and at the hour of our death. Amen.
1: Hail Mary, full of grace, the Lord is with thee. Blessed art thou among women, and blessed is the fruit of thy womb, Jesus, fire of love.
4: Holy Mary, Mother of God, pray for us sinners, now and at the hour of our death. Amen.
1: Hail Mary, full of grace, the Lord is with thee. Blessed art thou among women, and blessed is the fruit of thy womb, Jesus, animating hearts to ardent love.
4: Holy Mary, Mother of God, pray for us sinners, now and at the hour of our death. Amen.
1: Hail Mary, full of grace, the Lord is with thee. Blessed art thou among women, and blessed is the fruit of thy womb, Jesus, whose Spirit descends on the apostles at Pentecost.
4: Holy Mary, Mother of God, pray for us sinners, now and at the hour of our death. Amen.
1: Glory be to the Father, and to the Son, and to the Holy Spirit.
4: As it was in the beginning, is now, and ever shall be, world without end. Amen.
1: O my Jesus, forgive us our sins, save us from the fires of hell. Lead all souls to heaven, especially those who are in most need of thy mercy. The fourth glorious mystery, the Assumption. Mary was assumed into heaven, body and soul. Jesus wanted her motherly heart to be in heaven with his heart, because he determined that it was necessary for her heart to participate in the salvation of all. The love of God comes to us from the heart of Jesus as its source. This love requires a response. And even though Mary's heart is in heaven, she can give her heart to us on earth in a spiritual way. To use Mary's heart to respond to the love of Jesus is a perfect way, because we use her heart who always responded wholeheartedly. St. Ambrose said back in the 4th century, "Let the heart of Mary be in every Christian."
6: Mary, we ask you to give us your heart so that our response to the love of Jesus may always be wholehearted and pure. Our Father, who art in heaven, hallowed be thy name. Thy kingdom come, thy will be done, on earth as it is in heaven.
4: Give us this day our daily bread, and forgive us our trespasses, as we forgive those who trespass against us. And lead us not into temptation, but deliver us from evil. Amen.
6: Hail Mary, full of grace, the Lord is with thee. Blessed art thou among women, and blessed is the fruit of thy womb, Jesus, who assumed you into heaven.
4: Holy Mary, Mother of God, pray for us sinners, now and at the hour of our death. Amen.
6: Hail Mary, full of grace, the Lord is with thee. Blessed art thou among women, and blessed is the fruit of thy womb, Jesus, who saved your body from corruption.
4: Holy Mary, Mother of God, pray for us sinners, now and at the hour of our death. Amen.
6: Hail Mary, full of grace, the Lord is with thee. Blessed art thou among women, and blessed is the fruit of thy womb, Jesus, whose heart loved yours first.
4: Holy Mary, Mother of God, pray for us sinners, now and at the hour of our death. Amen.
6: Hail Mary, full of grace, the Lord is with thee. Blessed art thou among women, and blessed is the fruit of thy womb, Jesus, who preserves your body in heaven.
4: Holy Mary, Mother of God, pray for us sinners, now and at the hour of our death. Amen.
6: Hail Mary, full of grace, the Lord is with thee. Blessed art thou among women, and blessed is the fruit of thy womb, Jesus, who takes you to himself, body and soul.
4: Holy Mary, Mother of God, pray for us sinners, now and at the hour of our death. Amen.
6: Hail Mary, full of grace, the Lord is with thee. Blessed art thou among women, and blessed is the fruit of thy womb, Jesus, who honors you in heaven.
4: Holy Mary, Mother of God, Pray for us sinners, now and at the hour of our death. Amen.
6: Hail Mary, full of grace, the Lord is with thee. Blessed art thou among women, and blessed is the fruit of thy womb, Jesus, who brings your immaculate heart to heaven.
4: Holy Mary, Mother of God, pray for us sinners, now and at the hour of our death. Amen.
6: Hail Mary, full of grace, the Lord is with thee. Blessed art thou among women, and blessed is the fruit of thy womb, Jesus, who loves you to himself.
4: Holy Mary, Mother of God, pray for us sinners, now and at the hour of our death. Amen.
6: Hail Mary, full of grace, the Lord is with thee. Blessed art thou among women, and blessed is the fruit of thy womb, Jesus, who calls you home.
4: Holy Mary, Mother of God, pray for us sinners, now and at the hour of our death. Amen.
6: Hail Mary, full of grace, the Lord is with thee. Blessed art thou among women, and blessed is the fruit of thy womb, Jesus, who grants you your eternal reward.
4: Holy Mary, Mother of God, pray for us sinners, now and at the hour of our death. Amen.
6: Glory be to the Father, and to the Son, and to the Holy Spirit.
4: As it was in the beginning, is now, and ever shall be, world without end. Amen.
6: O my Jesus, forgive us our sins, save us from the fires of hell. Lead all souls to heaven, especially those who are most in need of thy mercy.
1: The fifth glorious mystery, the coronation. Mary was crowned by Jesus as Queen of heaven and earth. Nothing can compare to the eternal Word emptying himself to take on a human nature. Yet Mary's humility was so profound that St. Louis de Montfort tells us, the angels have never been able to find the limit of it, even though he knew that because she is only a creature, it is somehow limited. Jesus said, he who exalts himself shall be humbled, and he who humbles himself shall be exalted. Because of the greatness of the humility of Mary's heart, Jesus exalted her as queen above all the angels and saints.
3: Mary, we ask you to give us your humble heart so that we may acquire your humility while on earth and so that we may one day too be exalted by Jesus in heaven. Our Father, who art in heaven, hallowed be thy name. Thy kingdom come, thy will be done on earth as it is in heaven.
4: Give us this day our daily bread. And forgive us our trespasses, as we forgive those who trespass against us. And lead us not into temptation, but deliver us from evil. Amen.
3: Hail Mary, full of grace, the Lord is with thee. Blessed art thou among women, and blessed is the fruit of thy womb, Jesus, who crowns you Queen of heaven.
4: Holy Mary, Mother of God, pray for us sinners, now and at the hour of our death. Amen.
3: Hail Mary, full of grace, the Lord is with thee. Blessed art thou among women, and blessed is the fruit of thy womb, Jesus, who crowns you Queen of earth.
4: Holy Mary, Mother of God, pray for us sinners, now and at the hour of our death. Amen.
3: Hail Mary, full of grace, the Lord is with thee. Blessed art thou among women, and blessed is the fruit of thy womb, Jesus, eternal Word emptied for us.
4: Holy Mary, Mother of God, pray for us sinners, now and at the hour of our death. Amen.
3: Hail Mary, full of grace, the Lord is with thee. Blessed art thou among women, and blessed is the fruit of thy womb, Jesus, who honors his creation in you.
4: Holy Mary, Mother of God, pray for us sinners, now and at the hour of our death. Amen.
3: Hail Mary, full of grace, the Lord is with thee. Blessed art thou among women, and blessed is the fruit of thy womb, Jesus, who honors those who love him.
4: Holy Mary, Mother of God, pray for us sinners, now and at the hour of our death. Amen.
3: Hail Mary, full of grace, the Lord is with thee. Blessed art thou among women, and blessed is the fruit of thy womb, Jesus, who gives you rain from heaven.
4: Holy Mary, Mother of God, pray for us sinners, now and at the hour of our death. Amen.
3: Hail Mary, full of grace, the Lord is with thee. Blessed art thou among women, and blessed is the fruit of thy womb, Jesus, who exalts you above the angels.
4: Holy Mary, Mother of God, pray for us sinners, now and at the hour of our death. Amen.
3: Hail Mary, full of grace, the Lord is with thee. Blessed art thou among women,
7: and blessed is the fruit of thy womb, Jesus, who exalts you above the saints.
8: Holy Mary, Mother of God, pray for us sinners, now and at the hour of our death. Amen.
7: Hail Mary, full of grace, the Lord is with thee. Blessed art thou among women, and blessed is the fruit of thy womb, Jesus, who humbled himself so that you might be exalted.
8: Holy Mary, Mother of God, pray for us sinners, now and at the hour of our death. Amen.
7: Hail Mary, full of grace, the Lord is with thee. Blessed art thou among women, and blessed is the fruit of thy womb, Jesus, who crowns you queen.
8: Holy Mary, Mother of God, pray for us sinners, now and at the hour of our death. Amen.
7: Glory be to the Father, and to the Son, and to the Holy Spirit.
8: As it was in the beginning, is now, and ever shall be, world without end. Amen.
7: O my Jesus, forgive us our sins. Save us from the fires of hell. Lead all souls to heaven, especially those who are most in need of thy mercy.
1: Hail, Holy Queen, Mother of Mercy, our life, our sweetness, and our hope. To thee do we cry, poor banished children of Eve. To thee do we send up our sighs, mourning and weeping in this valley of tears. Turn then, most gracious Advocate, thine eyes of mercy toward us. And after this our exile, show unto us the blessed fruit of thy womb, Jesus. O clement, O loving, O sweet Virgin Mary, pray for us, O Holy Mother of God, that we may be made worthy of the promises of Christ. In the name of the Father, and of the Son, and of the Holy Spirit, amen.
0: And now a passage written by Father Dominic Barthelemy.
9: The anointing by the Holy Spirit that John saw Jesus receive was attested to by the voice from on high.
0: This is my beloved Son, with whom I am well pleased.
9: And John bore witness.
0: I saw the Spirit descend as a dove from heaven and remain on him. I myself did not know him, but he who sent me to baptize with water said to me, "He on whom you see the Spirit descend and remain, this is he who baptizes with the Holy Spirit."
9: The solemn anointing of God's anointed, his baptism in the breath after being plunged into the Jordan, had therefore for its object the manifestation to the last prophet of the entry on the scene of the well-beloved Son, anointed as such by the plenitude of the breath of Yahweh, and sent to baptize moribund humanity with the breath which would restore life. And the life that the Anointed One will restore to humanity by the gift of his own breath will be his own life as Son. In this way, the reconciliation will be perfected, for only the breath of the Son can breathe forth the name Father. It is essential, therefore, that humanity be received by the breath of the Son, so that man may be able to recognize God as his Father. And now, breathe on me, O breath of God, by the Trembly Sisters.

0: 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Quiet Waters, helping spread the good news of Jesus Christ.
1: Father in heaven, I give you today all that I think, do, and say. My work, my sleep, my prayers, and my play.
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3: 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On June 28th, we celebrate the feast of St. Irenaeus, bishop, martyr, and doctor of the Church. Irenaeus was born to a Greek Christian family in Asia Minor around the year of our Lord 130. He was taught by St. Polycarp, bishop of Smyrna, and eventually sent to Gaul, where he was ordained by St. Pothinus, first bishop of Lyon. Pothinus soon sent Irenaeus to Rome as his representative on account of his great piety and trustworthiness. Irenaeus returned to find Lyon embroiled in persecution and Pothinus martyred. He was quickly chosen to succeed Pothinus, and soon Irenaeus had converted much of the region with his eloquent preaching. During a brief time of peace, Irenaeus sent out several future martyrs as missionaries to evangelize other parts of Gaul. He also wrote effectively against heresies, particularly Gnosticism, and established himself as one of the first great Western fathers. Sometime in the early 3rd century, Irenaeus and a great many fellow Christians were martyred in Lyon. Though his relics were desecrated and scattered by Calvinist heretics in the 16th century, his head was recovered and now rests in Lyon Cathedral. He was declared a Doctor of the Church in the year of our Lord 2022 and is honored on August 23rd.

0: 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Today's hour is from the Fathers of Mercy conference series, Weekend Warriors. This is talk number one, Divine Mercy, Icon of Light and Healing, by Father Christopher Crotty.
1: In the name of the Father, and of the Son, and of the Holy Spirit.
2: Amen.
1: O God Almighty, Father, Son, and Holy Spirit, we adore you profoundly. We offer you everything that we are. We consecrate our minds, our hearts, our intellects, our wills, our passions, our emotions, our families, our vehicles, our work, and everything we come in contact with. We place under the immediate protection and seal of your precious blood, O Lord Jesus. We place this conference under the power and protection and seal of your precious blood, O Lord Jesus Christ. We place each individual present here under the mantilla, the mantle of protection of our Blessed Lady. O Holy Spirit, you are the sanctifier, the healer, and the consoler. Come do your work. Sow your seeds of contemplation in our hearts, that we may worship as true sons and daughters, gazing upon the divine countenance of our Lord Jesus Christ. And so we say, glory be to the Father, and to the Son, and to the Holy Spirit, as it was in the beginning, is now, and ever shall be, world without end. Amen. You know, it's a blessing to be with you. I needed a renewal. So I know I'm among friends being in the renewal. You know, the charismatic gifts are so important in today's world. You know, and this should be, in many ways, our response to an era of scandaloso. It is only in the gifts and in the graces of the Holy Spirit that we can rise above the darkness of this world. Only in the power of the Holy Spirit. You might know everything there is to know about the faith. You might know every creed, every doctor of the church. But unless you live in the light of the Holy Spirit, who has sent us by the divine mercy from the radiance of his divine countenance, we can get nowhere. And that's the truth. You know that. I know that. I mean, the priesthood today is under horrific attack. The family today is under horrific attack. Individuals trying to lead lives of holiness and celibacy and chastity all for the kingdom of God are coming under attack today. And so what is our response? Our response is to throw ourselves down before the divine mercy. You know, the divine mercy has its origins in a place called Poland, from a nun who was given these divine revelations from our Lord, Sister Faustina. But let me tell you about Poland. Poland is in a place in the world where there is a melding of the East and the West. The next country next door is the Ukraine. And the Ukraine persevered during the times of communism and have given the church hundreds of beati, hundreds of martyrs for the faith. And this place, this East and West, who knows the battle, who knew the battle against communism and persevered, there came a time in the Ukraine, right as the Second World War began, when all Catholic periodicals were shut down. Byzantine and Western and Eastern Catholic publications were all shut down. They weren't allowed to worship in public. The Ten Commandments were stricken from state houses. And so, if we reflect on the divine mercy, this is where our Lord

0: the divine mercy comes out of. The devotion of divine mercy comes out of a place that understood persecution. And so the divine mercy, if we think of the image, our Lord comes in and he blows up the darkness. I mean, he doesn't come in and pierce the darkness. This Son of God, our Lord Jesus Christ, blows it up. And all you can see is his face and his body transfigured. And guess what? Next weekend, we celebrate the transfiguration. And so as we gaze and bathe, we should become sunbathers, as one preacher said. As we bathe in the light of Christ, let those things which try to encroach on the quiet of our soul. You know, our soul is for God only. Our soul isn't for hypnosis. Our soul is not for meditation on Buddha. Our soul is created for converse with God and only Jesus Christ. Our soul, this place of quiet, the devil wants to interrupt. And he'll try to interrupt it with impure thoughts, with thoughts of anger, anything he can throw at that beautiful soul that God created, he will try to do. And so the way out of that is by constant immersing ourselves in the light. The light of prayer, the light of the sacrament of reconciliation, the light of the Eucharist. You know, let me tell you about the early fathers of the church. They are my heroes. I don't have any soapbox heroes today, because if they're soapbox, man, I'm telling you, they're coming down. Right? We don't need soapbox. We need guys that are proven, and the guys that are proven are the saints. Amen. And I'm not one of them. I need your prayers. I guarantee you that. But we can turn to St. Anthony of the Desert. We can turn to St. Sophronius and St. Irenaeus, who fought the Gnostics, and St. Cyril of Alexandria, and my dear friend Abuna Moses, one of the first fathers of the Ethiopian desert. And we can look at their response. And you know what their response was? The same response of divine mercy. Gazing upon the face of Christ constantly.
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0: You know, in the old cells, in the old caves in the desert, you know what they found, these archaeologists today? They have found the face of Christ, almost primitive, scratched into those walls. Because the monks knew that that was their only recourse, was Christ. Because if it wasn't the world coming after them, even though they were running into the caves, into the desert, the devil tried to get a hold of them. And so they knew that the way was the cross and the face of Christ and the mysteries of the Mass. That was what it was about. And to constantly plead the prayer of the publican, "Oh Lord Jesus Christ, Son of the living God, have mercy on me, a sinner." Praying that prayer as you're breathing. And this is the same prayer in the Divine Mercy Chaplet. Oh, holy God, oh, holy mighty one, holy immortal one, have mercy on me, a sinner. The same prayer given again to the church. Our Lord reminding us, you must go back to the early church. And this is where the charisms flourished. The charisms flourished in the early church. As a matter of fact, one of the early fathers, Athenagoras, he said to his brother bishops in the year 325, the same year as the Council of Nicaea, he said, "My brothers, are we so concerned about the coffers of the church that we have forgotten about the charisms of the Holy Spirit?" Year 325. And don't we say that all the time among ourselves? Why don't more people believe? Why don't more priests pray over people? I mean, it's a good question. And so we have to pray in the renewal that there is a rising up of people in the charisms, that they experience, but it has to begin with our own surrender. You see, the country's not going to be healed unless the family is healed. The family's not going to be healed unless the individual is healed. The individual isn't healed unless that individual surrenders and says, I can't do it, Lord. You have to do it in me, for I am weak. St. Paul says this very same thing. It is in our weaknesses that we are strong, because then we come to rely completely on Christ who is in us and not upon ourselves. Another early father tells us, miracles only seem extraordinary in a time of a lack of faith, but in reality they are the ordinary work and manifestation of the Holy Spirit to lead souls to the divine person of Jesus Christ. In other words, miracles in the church are ordinary. Miracles in the church are all the time. You know, every time I come to a conference or a mission, there's always an encounter in the power of the Holy Spirit. I like to wear boots. You know, once I went into boots, I couldn't come out of them. I still wear boots. People are like, oh, there's that guy that wears combat boots, that crazy priest over there. That's all right. Boots are about warfare, you know? And so I was going to get my boots shined up. They had a couple nicks in them, so I stopped in the airport in, I guess it was Dallas. I lose track of what airport I am in. And I hopped up in there, wonderful African-American guy. And he knew what right away, because I can't travel and call her in the airports anymore. I come under too much attack. I've got to be ready for the conference. I can tell you stories, horror stories. And so I jumped in to the seat, and the wise man looked at me and says, you're a ministry, brother. I go, how'd you know? He says, I know. What do you mean, why do I know? He says, I'm in ministry too. I'm in ministry right here. He said, but I'm a deacon in my church as well. But he says, I do more work right here in the airport talking about Jesus Christ. He says, I see the devil all the time. I see, as soon as I talk about Jesus Christ, I see these people walking away. They don't want to encounter the truth because they don't want the commandments, because they don't want to live holiness. They want to live according to the passions. And so the divine mercy calls each one of us. It doesn't matter what state we're in. It doesn't matter if we're a student or a grandmother or a mother or a cop or a doctor or a lawyer or a construction worker. It doesn't matter. Every one of us in some way are called to live the lights of the Holy Spirit and his charisms wherever and whatever we're doing. But it doesn't mean that every one of us are going to have all the charisms. Very oftentimes, the Holy Spirit works with us where we are. Great, he gives me the gift of preaching. That's all about the Holy Spirit. Maybe he gives me a little bit of a word of knowledge or gift of tongue. But all the gifts are for the upbuilding of the mystical body of Christ. But if we ever begin to claim that that gift is ours, ooh, watch out. Because the devil's got us by the tail. That's the truth. In warfare, we've got to have armament. Our Blessed Lady is a shield. She's a spouse of the Holy Spirit. Now, let me propose something to you. If Our Lady is the spouse of the Holy Spirit, and the Holy Spirit gives every good gift, and she's spousal with the Holy Spirit, then by necessity, Our Blessed Lady has every good gift. I mean, let's go back to the early model of Our Lady. Sometimes our vision of Our Lady can be rather static. Our Lady has the gift of compassion. She has the gift of tongues. She has the gift of healing. That's why people flock to Lourdes and Guadalupe. As a matter of fact, one of my favorite shrines is right here in New Mexico, the Shrine of Chimayo, the crucifix of Esquipulas. there is more peace in that little chapel. You want to bathe in the light? Go there. But Our Lady is very present there. The Holy Spirit is very present there. And so Our Lady has every good gift. And so if we come to Our Lady as children, now let me ask you a question. If we're going to bathe in the divine mercy's light, and He is going to penetrate that darkness for us and give us the power of the Holy Spirit, our Lord asks of us one thing: to become like children. That's what He asks. The kingdom of heaven is made for such as these. So how do we become like a child? What is it that a child has that an adult has lost?
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0: Now I'm going to give you an example. And this example came from a wonderful preacher, now deceased about 20 years. His name was Father Luke Zimmer. And I studied Father Luke, and I was prayed over by Father Luke when I was actually a punk rocker. But I was a Catholic punk rocker. I never left the church. I wasn't one of these reconverts. I love punk rock music. I like the straight edge movement, you know? No drugs, no drinking. People don't even know about that part of the movement. But there, you know, Father Luke said, okay, I want you to take a baby, and I want you to put that baby, that two-year-old, in the father's arms, and he takes that baby and he throws that baby up in the air. And he swings that baby down around. What is that baby doing? Laughing with delight. Do it again, Daddy. Do it again, Daddy. Do it again, Daddy. Now I want you to take an adult and put that adult in the arms of an 80-foot giant. And the giant takes that adult and he throws that adult up in the air. What is the adult doing? Screaming in terror. So what does the child have that the adult does not? Trust. Trust. That child's not lost trust in the father's arms. And so that's what brokenness and weakness does. That's what, you know, when we're broken, we put a wall up, right? Someone betrays us, we put a wall up, and we know all about that, you know. Past 30 years, we kind of figured out some psychology, you know, that we could be affected by our parents who are alcoholics or whatever. We're going to feel those effects. But like a child who goes to their mother when they've scraped their knee. I know a little girl, she's named Elise. She loves Band-Aids. She goes through them like cotton candy. You know why? Because the Band-Aid represents a mother's love. And she wants to keep coming to her mommy to put that Band-Aid on. And so she goes through a box of Band-Aids every day. The same we need to do. We need to go as a child to our mother and to our father and ask for that Band-Aid every day. That our Lord can kiss each wound. You know, when our Lord heals us of memories, He doesn't enter into that memory and then cuts it off and throws it off in space. That's schizophrenic. Okay? Our Lord takes that memory and kisses it and puts it back in us so that we can walk upright again. That's holiness. And every one of us will carry battle wounds. Every one of us are wounded warriors for Christ. Now I want to bring into this talk tonight an image. And it's a very similar image when our Lord gazes at Mary Magdalene and He calls her name and says, Mary. And she turns to Him and she says, Rabboni. I want you to visualize that you're standing on the walls of the church. And you're looking out into the field of combat. And you see every demon raid in battle. And you see the demon of lust and sloth and hatred and anger and fear and rebellion and rage and terror and torment and all of this garbage. And every demon is linked to the next demon by chains. Every single one of them. And all the chains lead into the hands of the big bad wolf, Lucifer. Every chain. And all these demons are encroaching on the church, and you're standing in your baptismal garment, looking at that field, that plain of battle. You're gazing upon it, and you're praying against the war of hell. And you have a crucifix in your hand, and you're madly making the sign of the cross with the crucifix as you look into that field of battle. That's what most people think is spiritual warfare. But let me tell you the reality. That really is there. And you really are standing on the walls of the church. But all of a sudden you hear a voice. My son. My daughter. And you turn and you gaze upon Christ. And the whole time during that battle, Christ was with you. And all of a sudden, you gaze into the face of Christ. And as you gaze upon Christ, you see him turn to the field of battle. And simply, he raises his hands and shows the demons of hell the wounds of his passion. And all hell goes screaming away. And every demon goes running towards the head demon, towards Lucifer. And Lucifer falls on his own chains and goes into the pit of hell. And that's what pride is all about. And so our Lord's radiant face is with us. He never leaves us. Even when we attempt to wander away, we have that seal of baptism upon us. That our Lord will walk with us. And there are different paths. Our Lord has different paths for every person. You know, one of the great errors in the spiritual life is to compare yourself with someone else. Don't do that. God has your own path picked out. And that's a word of knowledge for someone here in the congregation. Because that came in, boom, from the Holy Spirit. Do not compare yourself to someone else, because Christ has his own path for each one of you. And so your goal is to continue to follow the face of Christ. Never get tired of it. Constantly engage the mysteries of the face of Christ. You know, I have a portrait of the Sacred Heart in my room back home in my monastery. And that face changes all the time. It changes. I see our Lord's countenance. I see a brightness of the eyes sometimes. It changes all the time. And I always ask the question to myself, is it me that's changing or the picture? It's a good question. But the more that we gaze upon the countenance of Christ, the more we will become saints. It's the best reflection for a mirror is the face of Christ. It will protect us from vanity. It will protect us from our custody of the eyes. It will protect our hearts from going astray, meditating and contemplating the face of Christ. And this is one of the greatest exercises for the renewal, for the charismatic movement. Because the more that we gaze upon Christ, the more we will become like him. The more that we become like him, the more full of the gifts of the Spirit we will be. The more light that we absorb from the light of Christ, the more we will be able to give light. We can't give what we don't have. The more that you encounter our Lord's face in Eucharistic adoration, in the sacrament of reconciliation, the more we will be fully absorbed in him and him in us. We will be with him, through him, in him, as the Mass tells us. And so we will have no fears of the dark side as long as we are focused on the light and on the face of Christ. Let me tell you a quick story about how our Lord can work. I was in a restaurant early morning, finished up Mass, and I was on my way to go to the hospitals and bring the sacrament of the sick. And it was a gloomy day. It was the middle of winter, not a leaf on any tree, and I was in a concrete jungle. I was downtown Louisville, Kentucky. And as I was sitting there enjoying my cup of coffee and my eggs, I hear this uproarious laughter. It's about 9 o'clock in the morning. This uproarious laughter coming from about 4 booths away. And they were very loud. And you know what my first response was?
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3: I was in a restaurant early morning, finished up Mass, and I was on my way to go to the hospitals and bring the sacrament of the sick. And it was a gloomy day. It was the middle of winter, not a leaf on any tree, and I was in a concrete jungle. I was downtown Louisville, Kentucky. And as I was sitting there enjoying my cup of coffee and my eggs, I hear this uproarious laughter. It's about 9 o'clock in the morning. This uproarious laughter coming from about four booths away. And they were very loud. And you know what my first response was? What right do those people have to be so happy at this time in the morning? Raise your hand if you've been there. Look at that. Yeah, I tend to have bad moods. You know, when we get holier, no more we're going to fight that stuff. But as soon as I thought that, I heard the Holy Spirit say deep inside me, what right do you have to judge the joy that I'm pouring out in those hearts? I was like, boom. That was a boomer. That was like, bang. Kind of rocked me. And so I got up and I figured I'd make amends. You know, I'd try to turn aside this negativity. And so I walked. As I finished up, I paid my bill and I walked over, and I was just going to tell a gal, there were four very large, beautiful African-American women, full of their dignity. And I walked up and I was just going to say, figure out which one's birthday it was and just say, happy birthday. That was my plan. That was my, as the military says, POD, plan of the day. So I walked up, and as I walked up, it just so happens that the waitress at the restaurant was walking up with the biggest piece of chocolate cake I've ever seen at 9 o'clock in the morning. And so I'm looking at the chocolate cake, and then I'm looking at them, and they're looking at me, they're looking at the chocolate cake, and they're looking at one another. And I figured out which girl's birthday it was, and I looked at her and I said, hi, my name is Father Chris Crotty. I'm the associate pastor of downtown St. Martin's here in Louisville, Kentucky. And I just want to wish you a blessed birthday and to let you know that I'm going to be praying for you today and that God loves you and I love you and God bless your life, you know? And on cue, the waitress, on cue, leans over and says, and here's your chocolate cake, honey. And of course the gal's crying now. I mean, she's never had this kind of thing happen to her. And now what's really interesting is that the restaurant, which was getting busier and busier, all the eyes were on what was going on. I mean, everybody was captivated by, like, what was going to happen next. And all of a sudden, her friend, who was sitting across the table, a little bit older than the other three, she looked at her and she said in her thick Southern Louisville drawl, "Honey child," she said, "you not only have your best friends your whole life sitting here in front of you." She says, "you have this waitress come up to you and give you the biggest piece of chocolate cake in Louisville history. And then you have a priest come up out of nowhere and tell you that your life is blessed and that God loves you and that he is going to be praying for you all day." She says, "don't you get it, honey? Your child is blessed by God." And all of a sudden, on cue again, the entire restaurant stood up and started singing "Happy Birthday." It was the wildest, simple thing I'd ever seen the Holy Spirit do. He took an ordinary Shoney's restaurant on Prescott Avenue and made it into a church. Because people were walking out, slamming each other in the back, going, "hey, have a great day," you know. PG&E workers and cops and, I mean, everybody there, you know, it was just amazing. But it was a proof to me as a young priest, because I had only been a priest for 8 months when that happened. It is a proof to me that wherever the presence of the Christian is, there is Christ. And we have to be mindful of that and to remember that. That's something that is key. And that wherever that light of Christ is, where we are is the light of Christ. You know, the early saints knew this. Let me tell you. St. Anthony of the Desert, one of the early fathers of the desert, he woke up one day and he looked at the heavens and said, in a very pious response, he said, "well, Lord, it seems like I'm the holiest one in the desert." This is year 300. And our Lord, you know what his response was? "No, you're not. Paul of the Sinai desert is holier than you are. And I'm waking him right up right now. I'm waking him up and I'm going to send him to you." So Paul wakes up one morning. And of course, his habit is made out of palm fronds, you know, that he's weaved. Imagine how itchy those are. And so he walks in this palm frond habit. And he wakes up to do his morning prayer and he hears, "go to Anthony in Egypt." He's south of Jerusalem by 350 miles. He's got to go to Egypt. So he starts. He picks up his staff. He's like, "okay, Lord, I'll follow your way." And he starts walking. I don't know. I don't know how many days he walked. I don't know how many months. But he encountered every obstacle to try to keep him. He had the devil appear to him and tell him this way, and it was the wrong way. And he heard from the Holy Spirit, "no, don't go that way, go this way." And he finally got to the door of Anthony. I mean, you have to think of it. These guys are speaking different languages. And they're communicating. What does that mean? They're working in the gift of tongues. So Paul pounds on his door and he says, "let me in. I'm supposed to teach you to be more humble. I was sent here from God." And Anthony goes, says, "go away, I know." Well, inevitably he lets him in. He learns the lesson and they break bread together. And then they argue over who's the father, because they're both fathers in their own rights. So who's going to break the bread, right? So one of the earliest icons the church has is of St. Paul and St. Anthony sitting side by side at table breaking bread like this. But it's a reminder that even the saints were weak. St. Ignatius of Loyola, I don't know if I would have liked him. He had short man syndrome. He wanted to take on the world. He wanted to take on everybody. And it was a cannonball that smashed in his leg that finally got his senses squared away. Right? St. Monica, you know, she was an alcoholic. She admits it. She says, oh, I used to go down in the cellar for a few sips every day. Uh-huh. So we call denial. I mean, the saints were broken people. But through the radiance of God, I mean, St. Rita, she wound up a street person. When both her sons died, all she wanted to do was enter the convent. She was eaten out of trash barrels. But if you think of the saints that are transformed in the presence of the face of Christ, Francis of Assisi is given the stigmata at the face of Christ.
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3: Padre Pio is given the stigmata in front of the face of Christ. Saint Rita is given the stigmata in the front of the face of Christ. It was a scrawled, simple painting on the side of a wall. It had been there. She receives the thorn in the head, the stigmata of the head. Every one of these saints are transfigured before an icon of Christ, the face of Christ. Saint Seraphim of Seraph died in front of the icon of what we know today as Our Lady of Perpetual Help. Saint Seraphim of Seraph, one of the greatest Russian mystics that now even the Western Church is recognizing the greatness of this Orthodox priest monk in the forests of Chernobyl in the 1860s. Every one of these saints lived and prayed in the presence of the face of Christ. And these were where the gifts were exhibited. Because there is an outflowing of the gifts of the Spirit in meditation on Christ. And so the icon of mercy, as we gaze upon the icon, and we pray before the face of Christ, O Lord Jesus Christ, Son of God, have mercy on me, a sinner. Which is, by the way, one of the earliest prayers of the church. In the Russian, it's called the Tchotchke. In the Arabic world, it's called the Shemarob, and it's prayed 33 times each bead for the life of Christ. 33 times. As a matter of fact, I prayed. I was doing a conference. How much time do I have? All that long? Okay, let's go. I'll take that challenge. We could go. We'll keep going. Anyway, this is called the Shemarob. I brought some with me, so if you're interested. But anyway, the Shemarob, I was talking about the power of the name of Jesus. At the name of Jesus, every knee must bend, right? I was praying this prayer, preaching on the power of the name of Jesus and the Jesus rope. And I was holding this up in Colorado Springs, Colorado, at the Pikes Peak Convention Center at the Catholic Conference there. And an invisible force came down out of that air and snagged it from me in front of 3,000 people. And everybody went, oh, like this, terrified. Wait. And I said, that's a good sign that the devil really doesn't like that prayer. Two little girls sitting in the front row, beautiful little girls, they yelled up at me, Father, don't worry. We saw where all the beads went. We'll get them. And it immediately put the whole congregation at ease. We go back to the child. The second capacity of the child, besides trust, is something we all need a good dose of. Because it's crucial to have this in our prayer life. And it's called holy awe. Holy wonderment. It's called holy awe or holy wonderment. It's the gift that the apostles had at the transfiguration when they beheld the face of Christ and they fell back in awe. And so we have to ask ourselves, when was the last time we were awestricken? When was the last time we were blown away by something that God was doing, even if it's simple? Because if we don't have that capacity, we need it back. Because we have been shocked by our culture. We've been desensitized by our culture. We've been brainwashed by our culture. And so by meditating on the face of Christ, it brings us back in a way to becoming childlike for Christ. And part of being childlike is that wonderful gift of trust and the gift of holy awe. And so here's your exercise. When you go home, have your holy corner. And in that holy corner, you place the face of Christ. And you visit that holy icon every day. And you will see your lives change. And you will see your families begin to change. Because you are changing. Because you are given a new hope. And all the product, every reality of growth that we have in the Christian life, the documents of Vatican II tell us that all the gifts of the church come from that font, the Eucharist. The Eucharist is the font of every grace in the church. And one of the graces that we're talking about tonight is the icon of the face of Christ and what that can do to our hearts, how it can transform our hearts. Though that your hearts be as cold as stone, they will become as warm as a real fleshy heart. Though your sins be as crimson, they will become white as snow. The power of our Lord. And so trust, holy awe, and three more principles. So everybody got that trust and holy awe? Remember, got those 2 points? All right, 3 more points. Number one, the 3 parts of healing. The 3 parts of healing are 1, prayer. Now, you're thinking your prayer, but I'm going to beat you to it. It's Christ's prayer for us that begins prayer. Because all prayer comes as a benefice of Christ's prayer to begin with. Our Lord tells us this at the Last Supper. He says, Simon, Simon, I have prayed for you that your faith may not fail. And once you have arisen, meaning you have been forgiven, then you must get up and go back to your brothers and raise them up. In other words, our Lord was prophesying Peter's betrayal at the table.
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3: Number one, prayer. So our Lord's prayer, to respond to the prayer that Christ has already prayed for us upon the cross. To respond to the prayer that our Lord has already prayed and saw our face at the agony of the garden. We are responding, every time we pray, we are responding to the prayer of Christ for us already. In other words, we can't merit anything for ourselves. Christ merited everything for us from the cross. And what this does is it breaks the back of Pelagianist heresy. If any belief that we can make a change in our own life, well, we got another thing coming, you know. This is why everybody makes New Year resolutions, and they break them every year because they're not rooted in Christ. So the second part of healing is the touch. The lepers come to Christ. They are touched. They are healed. They are made clean. And so the reality is that we have to make ourselves available to Christ's availability. Christ is available to us at all times, at all places. Because he is God. And so his availability is infinite. And so we must connect with his availability. And that means remaining in his time. You know, we want fast food mentality. Yeah, I'll have the quarter pounder value pack. 3 novenas. Doesn't work that way. Novenas are good. But don't promise God 5 so you get a piece of candy in the candy store. It's complete reliance upon God and his mysteries. Know that he will do what he knows is best for us. And if it means we're waiting for that drug addict that we're praying for in our family, and we've been praying for him for 3 years, and we've been praying for him for 4 years, it means that it's God's time when that young man is healed or that young woman. I know, because we prayed for my cousin for well nigh almost 15 years. And now he's writing icons. The truth is, is that it is always about our Lord's time. And so the touch, and it's waiting in Christ's availability, waiting upon his availability, being with him at all times. And he will make things all right. And then the third part of healing is the thanksgiving. How many times do we receive and we don't thank? You know, I even thank God. I'll never forget. I was in the Mall of America in Minneapolis, St. Paul. I was preaching a mission down the street. And I just had to get away. It was the middle of winter, 20 below zero. And I just had to go walking. I mean, I had heard hours of confessions. And I was about ready to bang my head against the wall. And I said, I'm out of here. So I went down to the Mall of America. And I'm wandering around, just kind of in a daze. Hadn't slept well. You never real sleep real well on a mission. And I'm wandering the mall, and I'm hanging out by the fountain, and like three tiers up, this little girl is waving at me. I said, oh, isn't that nice? She's waving at her mommy. So I turn around. There's no mommy back there. So I'm standing there, you know, I'm kind of... And I was kind of embarrassed. Oh, how does a little six-year-old girl embarrass a 41-year-old guy? And so I'm standing there, and I'm like, and I looked around to make sure no one was looking. And I went, and she went. I mean, do we thank God for those events? Because that was the Holy Spirit saying, yeah, baby, you're on the right track, keep going. Do we look for those events? Do we see the innocence of a child and praise God? Do we see his creation and praise him? I remember I was in a concrete jungle. I mean, I was right in the middle of warehouses, and then there's this big German edifice rising up in the midst of all this stuff. And this parish was in broken area. I mean, the crematorium was three blocks away. So the middle of summer, in the midst of humidity, you're smelling burning bodies. And then we had the Alpo dog food plant down the street. And then we had this big billboard with a gal in a bikini. And then we had four brothels around the parish. Hell's Angels Motorcycle Club across the street. An abortion center a block and a half away. And a satanic coven up the street. I mean, what more do you want, right? That's like a recipe for World War III. And I'm in the midst of this. And I'm standing there going, oh, Lord, another day in the concrete jungle. And I'm standing there looking at the only greenery in that whole area was a piece of lawn between the church and the rectory. And so I'm standing there looking at the lawn. Even that green helps. And I happen to look over off the embankment of the church. It's kind of about a 6-foot drop down to the parking lot. And I'm looking down there, and there's this squirrel in the middle of the parking lot. And he's looking at me. Squirrel takes off, comes behind a car on the street, bops down and in front of the front left tire, pops up, looks at me. There were 8 cars down the street. Car jumped underneath the next car, went to the front left wheel of the second car, pops up in front, looks at me. I said, it's not going to do it again. Do you know that squirrel did that 8 times? And looked at me every time? And I was thinking God wanted me to give me some consolation in that concrete jungle, and I was complaining that there was no wildlife there. And I just had a squirrel look at me 18 times. I mean, tell me God's not present. And then I realized that God, that squirrel had been created for me, for my enjoyment in that moment. I mean, it's a riot, but it's true, you know? And so God does his work, and we have to believe. Now, here's the funny thing. You know, we're really called not to be believers. You see, the problem is there's a big distinction between belief and faith. I believe that Abraham Lincoln was a president. I don't have faith that Abraham Lincoln was a president. Right? There's your difference. Belief is an intellectual assent of the mind to some truth, but it's not what's instilled in us through the gift of what is called faith. That is a supernatural gift. And grace, by definition, according to St. Thomas Aquinas, grace is a power which calls us from a nature to a nature we cannot attain on our own. Therefore, the need for grace. And so faith, this grace of faith, the problem is in the English language, we do not have a verb form for faith. Think of it. Do we have a verb form for faith? Faithing? Or better yet, faither. Doesn't exist. And so we're forced to use belief, believer, believing, because we don't have that form in the English language. But St. Paul is speaking of the gift of faith in action, which means it is a verb form of faith, faithing. And so we truly are faithers. We truly are faithing in someone who is Jesus Christ, who is our icon of hope, our mercy, and the fulfillment of every aspect of the truth of the desires of our whole, of our soul. And the final desire of our soul is heaven. Glory be to the Father, and to the Son, and to the Holy Spirit, as it was in the beginning, is now, and ever shall be, world without end. Amen. God bless you.
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0: Welcome to The Church and the Poor with Father Richard Ho Lung, founder of the Missionaries of the Poor in Kingston, Jamaica.
1: This is Father Raymond de la Cruz of our community, and we will have our next talk on church and the poor.
2: I'm sure there are many of you who are devoted to Jesus, the Divine Mercy. And I too make sure that I am part of it. And in my own ministry in Jamaica, one of the things that I do whenever I'm being called to bless a dying man who is not of our faith is to pray with him with the scriptures, and then I would insert the chaplet of the Divine Mercy. And believe it or not, one day, a man whom I've been trying to speak Christ to him, because he has been a very, very difficult man in terms of believing the faith, said, "Father, would you explain to me why do you say, for the sake of his own sorrowful passion, have mercy on us and of the whole world?" And he said, "Why passion? Why mercy? Why the world?" And I explained to him the depth of the mercy of Jesus. And he said, "Why do you have to repeat it over and over again? Aaron, is that not enough for you just to say once the prayer and you say it over and over again?" I said to him, "When you knock at the heart of Christ and you knock so hard, I think he will open it also so many times for you. Isn't it, brother?" And he said, "You make sense, but I will think about it." Brothers and sisters, you may believe or may not believe, but the man said one day to me, "Father, I want to be baptized." And I said, "What?" "Yes, I want to receive Jesus for the sake of his passion and for the sake of my family and the whole world." The sweetest moment that I recited the Divine Mercy, brothers and sisters, is when I was at the deathbed of this man, when he could no longer speak because he had a cancer of his throat and the virus has already eaten his whole system. But every time I say, "For the sake of his sorrowful passion," he will clasp my hand and press it hard, because I knew he was knocking hard at the door of Christ's mercy.
0: For more information about the Missionaries of the Poor, go to missionariesofthepoor.org.
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11: Let us pray along with Raymond Leo Cardinal Burke for His Holiness Pope Leo XIV. In the name of the Father, and of the Son, and of the Holy Spirit. Amen.
12: O Holy Virgin Mary, Mother of the Lord of heaven and of earth, Our Lady of Guadalupe, guide and protect the Roman Pontiff Pope Leo XIV. Through your intercession, may he receive in abundance the grace of the successor of St. Peter, the perpetual and visible source and foundation of the unity of our bishops and of all our brothers and sisters in the mystical body of your divine Son. Unite Pope Leo's heart to your Immaculate Heart, leading him to rest his heart ever more securely in the glorious pierced heart of Jesus, so that he may confirm us in the Catholic faith, in the worship of God in spirit and truth, and in a good and holy Christian life. In the tumult of the present time, keep Pope Leo securely within the hollow of your mantle, in the crossing of your arms, protecting him from Satan, the father of lies, and from every evil spirit. Implore our Lord to grant him in particular the wisdom and courage to be a true shepherd of the church throughout the world. With you, I place all my trust in Christ, the good shepherd, who alone is our help and salvation. Amen. Heart of Jesus, formed by the Holy Spirit in the womb of the Virgin Mother, have mercy upon us. Our Lady of Guadalupe, Queen of the Apostles, pray for us. Saints Peter and Paul, pray for us. Pope Saint Leo the Great, pray for us.
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1: 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Amen.

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generals to bind their kings in chains and their nobles in fetters of iron to carry out the sentence preordained. 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

0: A reading from the Book of Revelation. I saw before me a huge crowd which no one could count, from every nation and race, people and tongue. They stood before the throne and the Lamb, dressed in long white robes and holding palm branches in their hands. They cried out in a loud voice, "Salvation is from our God, who is seated on the throne, and from the Lamb." All the angels who were standing around the throne and the elders and the four living creatures fell down before the throne to worship God. They said, "Amen. Praise and glory, wisdom and thanksgiving and honor, power and might to our God forever and ever. Amen." The word of the Lord.
1: Thanks be to God.

0: Christ, Son of the living God, have mercy on us.
1: Christ, Son of the living God, have mercy on us.
0: You are seated at the right hand of the Father.
1: Have mercy on us.
0: Glory to the Father, and to the Son, and to the Holy Spirit.
1: Christ, Son of the living God, have mercy on us.
2: Jesus, turning, saw the woman and said, "Take courage, daughter, your faith has saved you." Alleluia.
1: Blessed be the Lord, the God of Israel. He has come to his people and set them free. He has raised up for us a mighty Savior, born of the house of his servant David. Through his holy prophets, he promised of old that he would save us from our enemies, from the hands of all who hate us. He promised to show mercy to our fathers and to remember his holy covenant. This was the oath he swore to our father Abraham, to set us free from the hands of our enemies, free to worship him without fear, holy and righteous in his sight, all the days of our life. You, my child, shall be called the prophet of the Most High, for you will go before the Lord to prepare his way, to give his people knowledge of salvation by the forgiveness of their sins. In the tender compassion of our God, the dawn from on high shall break upon us, to shine on those who dwell in darkness and the shadow of death, and to guide our feet into the way of peace. Glory to the Father, and to the Son, and to the Holy Spirit, as it was in the beginning, is now, and will be forever. Amen.
2: Jesus, turning, saw the woman and said, "Take courage, daughter. Your faith has saved you." Alleluia.
3: Christ is the sun that never sets, the true light that shines on every man. Let us call out to him in praise.
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2: Now let us offer together the prayer our Lord Jesus Christ taught us.

O God, who through the grace of adoption chose us to be children of light, grant, we pray, that we may not be wrapped in the darkness of error, but always be seen to stand in the bright light of truth. Through our Lord Jesus Christ, your Son, who lives and reigns with you in the unity of the Holy Spirit, God, forever and ever. Amen. May the Lord bless us, protect us from all evil, and bring us to everlasting life.

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1: In the name of the Father, and of the Son, and of the Holy Spirit.
2: Amen.
1: Our Father, who art in heaven, hallowed be thy name. Thy kingdom come, thy will be done, on earth as it is in heaven.
2: Give us this day our daily bread, and forgive us our trespasses, as we forgive those who trespass against us. And lead us not into temptation, but deliver us from evil. Amen.
1: Hail Mary, full of grace, the Lord is with thee. Blessed art thou among women, and blessed is the fruit of thy womb, Jesus.
2: Holy Mary, Mother of God, pray for us sinners now and at the hour of our death. Amen.
1: I believe in God, the Father Almighty, creator of heaven and earth, and in Jesus Christ, his only Son, our Lord, who was conceived by the Holy Spirit, born of the Virgin Mary, suffered under Pontius Pilate, was crucified, died, and was buried. He descended into hell. The third day he arose again from the dead. He ascended into heaven and is seated at the right hand of God the Father Almighty. From there he shall come to judge the living and the dead.
2: I believe in the Holy Spirit, the Holy Catholic Church, the communion of saints, the forgiveness of sins, the resurrection of the body, and life everlasting. Amen.
1: Eternal Father, I offer you the body and blood, soul and divinity of your dearly beloved Son, our Lord Jesus Christ,
2: in atonement for our sins and those of the whole world.
1: For the sake of his sorrowful passion,
2: have mercy on us and on the whole world.
1: For the sake of his sorrowful passion,
2: have mercy on us and on the whole world.
1: For the sake of his sorrowful passion,
2: have mercy on us and on the whole world.
1: For the sake of his sorrowful passion,
2: have mercy on us and on the whole world.
1: For the sake of his sorrowful passion,
2: have mercy on us and on the whole world.
1: For the sake of his sorrowful passion,
2: have mercy on us and on the whole world.
1: For the sake of his sorrowful passion,
2: have mercy on us and on the whole world.
1: For the sake of his sorrowful passion,
2: have mercy on us and on the whole world.
1: For the sake of his sorrowful passion,
2: have mercy on us and on the whole world.
1: For the sake of his sorrowful passion,
2: have mercy on us and on the whole world.
1: Eternal Father, I offer you the body and blood, soul and divinity of your dearly beloved Son, our Lord Jesus Christ,
2: in atonement for our sins and those of the whole world.
1: For the sake of his sorrowful passion,
2: have mercy on us and on the whole world.
1: For the sake of his sorrowful passion,
2: have mercy on us and on the whole world.
1: For the sake of his sorrowful passion,
2: have mercy on us and on the whole world.
1: For the sake of his sorrowful passion,
2: have mercy on us and on the whole world.
1: For the sake of his sorrowful passion,
2: have mercy on us and on the whole world.
1: For the sake of his sorrowful passion,
2: have mercy on us and on the whole world.
1: For the sake of his sorrowful passion,
2: have mercy on us and on the whole world.
1: For the sake of his sorrowful passion,
2: have mercy on us and on the whole world.
1: For the sake of his sorrowful passion,
2: have mercy on us and on the whole world.
1: For the sake of his sorrowful passion,
2: have mercy on us and on the whole world.
1: Eternal Father, I offer you the body and blood, soul and divinity of your dearly beloved Son, our Lord Jesus Christ,
2: in atonement for our sins and those of the whole world.
1: For the sake of his sorrowful passion,
2: have mercy on us and on the whole world.
1: For the sake of his sorrowful passion,
2: have mercy on us and on the whole world.
1: For the sake of his sorrowful passion,
2: have mercy on us and on the whole world.
1: For the sake of his sorrowful passion,
2: have mercy on us and on the whole world.
1: For the sake of his sorrowful passion,
2: have mercy on us and on the whole world.
1: For the sake of his sorrowful passion,
2: have mercy on us and on the whole world.
1: For the sake of his sorrowful passion,
2: have mercy on us and on the whole world.
1: For the sake of his sorrowful passion,
2: have mercy on us and on the whole world.
1: For the sake of his sorrowful passion,
2: have mercy on us and on the whole world.
1: For the sake of his sorrowful passion,
2: have mercy on us and on the whole world.
1: Eternal Father, I offer you the body and blood, soul and divinity of your dearly beloved Son, our Lord Jesus Christ,
2: in atonement for our sins and those of the whole world.
1: For the sake of his sorrowful passion,
2: have mercy on us and on the whole world.
1: For the sake of his sorrowful passion,
2: have mercy on us and on the whole world.
1: For the sake of his sorrowful passion,
2: have mercy on us and on the whole world.
1: For the sake of his sorrowful passion,
2: have mercy on us and on the whole world.
1: For the sake of his sorrowful passion,
2: have mercy on us and on the whole world.
1: For the sake of his sorrowful passion,
2: have mercy on us and on the whole world.
1: For the sake of his sorrowful passion,
2: have mercy on us and on the whole world.
1: For the sake of his sorrowful passion,
2: have mercy on us and on the whole world.
1: For the sake of his sorrowful passion,
2: have mercy on us and on the whole world.
1: For the sake of his sorrowful passion,
2: have mercy on us and on the whole world.
1: Eternal Father, I offer you the body and blood, soul and divinity of your dearly beloved Son, our Lord Jesus Christ,
2: in atonement for our sins and those of the whole world.
1: For the sake of his sorrowful passion,
2: have mercy on us and on the whole world.
1: For the sake of his sorrowful passion,
2: have mercy on us and on the whole world.
1: For the sake of his sorrowful passion,
2: have mercy on us and on the whole world.
1: For the sake of his sorrowful passion,
2: have mercy on us and on the whole world.
1: For the sake of his sorrowful passion,
2: have mercy on us and on the whole world.
1: For the sake of his sorrowful passion,
2: have mercy on us and on the whole world.
1: For the sake of his sorrowful passion,
2: have mercy on us and on the whole world.
1: For the sake of his sorrowful passion,
2: have mercy on us and on the whole world.
1: For the sake of his sorrowful passion,
2: have mercy on us and on the whole world.
1: For the sake of his sorrowful passion,
2: have mercy on us and on the whole world.
1: Holy God, Holy Mighty One, Holy Immortal One,
2: have mercy on us and on the whole world.
1: Holy God, Holy Mighty One, Holy Immortal One,
2: have mercy on us and on the whole world.
1: Holy God, Holy Mighty One, Holy Immortal One,
2: have mercy on us and on the whole world.
1: In the name of the Father, and of the Son, and of the Holy Spirit.
2: Amen.

0: Christmas Mysteries of the Holy Rosary with Mother Angelica and the nuns of Our Lady of the Angels Monastery.
1: In the name of the Father, and of the Son, and of the Holy Spirit.
2: Amen.
1: I believe in God, the Father Almighty, creator of heaven and earth, and in Jesus Christ, his only Son, our Lord, who was conceived by the Holy Spirit, born of the Virgin Mary, suffered under Pontius Pilate, was crucified, died, and was buried. He descended into hell. The third day he rose again from the dead. He ascended into heaven and sits at the right hand of God, the Father Almighty, from whence he shall come to judge the living.

0: full of grace, the Lord is with thee. Blessed art thou among women, and blessed is the fruit of thy womb, Jesus. Full of grace, the Lord is with thee. Blessed art thou among women, and blessed is the fruit of thy womb, Jesus. Hail Mary, full of grace, the Lord is with thee. Blessed art thou amongst women, and blessed is the fruit of thy womb, Jesus. To the Father, and to the Son, and to the Holy Spirit.
1: As it was in the beginning, is now, and ever shall be, world without end. Amen.
0: The first glorious mystery, the resurrection.
2: All the trials, sufferings, heartaches, and disappointments will seem as nothing compared to the glory your sufferings merited for us. They shall all seem like a dream, and the vision of your face will fill our souls with exquisite joy.
0: Our Father, who art in heaven, hallowed be thy name. Thy kingdom come, thy will be done on earth as it is in heaven.
1: Give us

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1: Dear Jesus, we want to rise above the demands of our emotions and have the courage to live in spirit and truth. Grant us the faith that is always aware of the invisible reality, the hope that trusts in your promises, and the love that seeks not itself.
0: Our Father, who art in heaven, hallowed be thy name. Thy kingdom come, thy will be done on earth as it is in heaven.

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1: Holy Mary, Mother of God, pray for us sinners now and at the hour of our death. Amen.
0: Hail Mary, full of grace, the Lord is with thee. 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

0: full of grace, the Lord is with thee. 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To the Father, and to the Son, and to the Holy Spirit.
1: As it was in the beginning, is now, and ever shall be, world without end. Amen.
0: O my Jesus,
1: forgive us our

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0: 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Thy kingdom come, thy will be done on earth as it is in heaven.

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Jesus. 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
0: Our Father, who art in heaven, hallowed be thy name, thy kingdom come, thy will be done on earth as it is in heaven.

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1: at the hour of our death. 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

0: Full of grace, the Lord is with thee. 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
1: Amen.

0: may the divine's assistance remain always with us. Of the Father and the Son and the Holy Spirit.
1: Amen. Please join us in praying the morning offering. In the name of the Father and of the Son and of the Holy Spirit. Amen. O Jesus, through the Immaculate Heart of Mary, I offer you my prayers, works, joys, and sufferings of this day. For all the intentions of your Sacred Heart, in union with the holy sacrifice of the Mass throughout the world, in reparation for my sins, for the intentions of all my relatives and friends, and in particular for the intentions of the Holy Father this month. In the name of the Father, and of the Son, and of the Holy Spirit, amen.
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0: The angel of the Lord declared unto Mary, Hail Mary, full of grace, the Lord is with thee. Blessed art thou among women, and blessed is the fruit of thy womb, Jesus. Behold the handmaid of the Lord. Full of grace, the Lord is with thee. Blessed art thou among women, and blessed is the fruit of thy womb, Jesus.
3: Holy Mary, Mother of God, pray for us sinners, now and at the hour of our death. Amen.
0: And the Word was made flesh.
3: And
0: Hail Mary, full of grace, the Lord is with thee. Blessed art thou among women, and blessed is the fruit of thy womb, Jesus. Pray for us, Holy Mother of God.
3: That we may be worthy of the cross of Christ.
0: Let us pray.

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The Station of the Cross presents sermons for everyday living. Powerful sermons from faithful and inspirational priests. The first sermon for today is entitled, Making Peace Through the Blood of His Cross.

thou shalt offer thy gift. In the name of the Father, and of the Son, and of the Holy Ghost. Amen. As the collect for today's Holy Mass states, God has prepared good things for us, good things that surpass our understanding. A share in these good things are given to us even here and now, in this life. They do not just await us in heaven. This share, this access to these good things, God makes possible first and foremost through this Holy Mass. The collect also asks God to pour His love into our hearts. How does He do this? Once again, this God does best of all through the Holy Mass. Now, in the Gospel today, our Lord commands us to overcome anger and ill will. Unjust anger He's speaking of here. Disordered anger, which accounts for most of man's anger. The Bible says, be angry and do not sin, but that's not easy to do. God commands us to overcome anger and ill will, but He must make this possible. He would never command us to do something without providing a way to do it. We can think of it like this. His Majesty, Jesus Christ, the King of Kings, is Lord. He's all-powerful. And He sought out a bride to wed to Himself. Christ, the bridegroom, had to win her as the knights of old won their ladies, or sought to please their queen. These knights of old earned their love and merited their devotion. They worked to provide a castle and all things a noble bride would require. And so, applying this same principle, it came about that the Knight of Knights, the King of Kings, the Lord of Lords, Jesus Christ, sought out His bride, the Church. He won her love. He pleased her heart. He earned her devotion by showing her perfect love. Now, you know what perfect love is. Our Lord taught us, no greater love hath a man than this, that he lay down his life for his friends. So He acquired for her, His bride, everything she would need, as well as removing all possible obstacles to her achieving perfect and eternal beauty. His Majesty gave her the cosmos as a palace. St. John of the Cross, that's what he says. The cosmos is a palace for the bride. It belongs to her. He enriched His bride with every possible treasure. Thus we have the deposit of the faith, containing all of divine revelation, all truth. And He gave her power to overcome all difficulties in the sacraments. She even has everything needed to satisfy the just anger of God and to gain His mercy. All this He accomplished definitively and perfectly on Calvary, on that Friday we call Good. And all of this is now made readily available in the Holy Mass. This is why we're baptized, to receive the sacramental character that enables us to come to Mass, where we engage God in prayers of thanksgiving, adoration, petition, praise, and atonement, and have access to the love that surpasses our understanding. That's why we're baptized. So now we ask, how is it possible for us to overcome anger, ill will, and hatred? How has the King provided for this problem out of love for His bride? And the answer is found in divine revelation, of course. St. Paul tells us that peace comes to us, comes to the whole world even, through the blood of His cross. Through the blood of His cross. Stating in Colossians chapter 1, making peace through the blood of His cross. And where do we get in contact with this saving precious blood in this month dedicated to this very thing? This God does first and foremost to the Holy Mass. So just consider confession for a moment. Confession.

0: Confession brings a lot of peace to the soul when we confess with true sorrow and strive to amend our lives. A peace comes upon the soul. But where is that coming from? It comes from the priest pouring out the precious blood upon the soul of the penitent. You see, the priest can't pour the blood out unless he can first consecrate it at the altar. That's why in the words of consecration over the chalice, it talks about the forgiveness of sins and the pouring out of the chalice. There it is. How can I forgive sins and confession through absolution? I can consecrate at the altar. This is how it happens. Only priests can forgive sins and confession because he's got the blood. It comes from the Mass. If he were not ordained a priest, could not say Mass, he can't forgive in the confessional. Now to help us see what is at stake here and bring things into focus, let's keep in mind that unjust anger is the desire for vengeance, retribution, often leads to violence and even the shedding of blood. At the very beginning of the world, Moses tells us in Genesis that Cain was angry. That's what he said. Cain was exceedingly angry and his countenance fell. Chapter 4 of Genesis. As everyone knows, it was not long before Cain killed Abel. So in a word, if we are to avoid shedding blood, and there's an ocean of blood being shed at this time, all we need to think of is abortion. It's horrible. We must somehow participate in the blood of Christ that has been shed for us. So we're laying down a principle. If we're going to avoid shedding each other's blood, or even our own in suicide, we must somehow participate in the shedding of Christ's blood that was given to us to bring peace. There's our principle. Now, how is this possible? The Holy Mass. God makes it possible. Cain was supposed to prefigure the Mass, even from the foundation of the world. This is the Lamb that was slain from the foundation of the world. Apocalypse 13:8. So, Cain is supposed to prefigure this reality by offering a grain sacrifice. He's to represent the bread that was going to be consecrated in the Mass, the Eucharistic species. This was his way of attending the Mass. Now, Abel, his brother, did the same thing by offering the lamb, which represents the blood that's shed on Calvary. We can say he was representing the chalice. Abel did the same. He had to attend Mass. He did it through a lamb. Abel did well. Cain did not do well. Cain, it seems, committed some kind. He committed some kind of liturgical abuse, leading to his offering not being accepted by God. Listen again to Moses explain things in Genesis. And it came to pass after many days that Cain offered of the fruits of the earth gifts to the Lord. Abel also offered of the firstlings of his flock and of their fat. And the Lord had respect to Abel and to his offerings. But to Cain and his offerings, he had no respect. And Cain was exceedingly angry, and his countenance fell. And the Lord said to him, "Why art thou angry? And why is thy countenance fallen? If thou do well, shalt thou not receive? And if ill, shalt not sin forthwith be present at the door. But the lust thereof of sinning shall be under thee, and thou shalt have dominion over it." Thank you, Moses. I should add an important point here. According to an ancient tradition, Cain and Abel each had a twin sister. They were ordered to marry each other's sister. Okay, so each of them was fraternal twins with a girl. And they were ordered to marry each other's sister. Right? That's the cross. Problem was, is that Cain wanted to marry his own sister, his own twin. He didn't want to marry Abel's sister, twin. This inordinate desire of Cain led to his not worshiping God properly, as well as his ill will against his brother Abel. Now, in light of the marriage problems being talked about today at the highest levels in the church, this is not an insignificant tradition. It's amazing how relevant it really is. In other words, if we give way to wrong marriages or people living in bad marriages not willed by the church, marriages in which there's sacrilege committed, like Cain did, for example, receiving Holy Communion when you shouldn't, what will follow? It's right there in the Bible. Violence, destruction, domination by sin and lust and evil. It doesn't work. Their prayers will not be respected by God. They will have no dominion over evil and sin. He will have dominion over them. Yikes. But on the other hand, once again, in a word, if all is done well at the altar, we shall conquer the world. Nothing will have dominion over us, not anger, ill will, lust, or any inordinate desire. If Cain had done well with the grain offering, which was the mass for him, he would not have killed Abel. He would have married the right woman. He would have been a saint. And so, clearly, it is the mass that makes this possible, even from the foundation of the world. It is the representation of Christ's passion and death, this mysterious ritual, this most precious gift of God that surpasses understanding, opens a spiritual pathway, a door even, to the very time that Christ's blood was shed on Calvary. This is why we have two consecrations. We consecrate the body separate from the blood to show that they're separated in death. There's a sacrifice. This is why we have the altar on a little hill in our churches. In other words, raised up on three steps. This ritual, properly done, makes the one-time shedding of his blood mystically and mysteriously really present to us now, here in this place. So this means that the more the Mass is loved and entered into by mankind, the more mankind will overcome the anger and ill will that leads to the shedding of human blood. There's another principle. The more we enter into the Mass, the more those things are going to go away. The more the Mass is loved, the fewer wars there will be. The more the Mass is neglected, on the other hand, the more it is abused, forbidden, as it is in Muslim and communist countries, the more terror will rise up and paralyze us with much blood being shed. Let us not forget that His Majesty calls the devil a murderer from the beginning. When we fall away from the Holy Mass, we land right in his camp. That's what Cain did. He fell right into the hands of the devil. We become his, and he will try to get us to kill sooner or later, if nothing else, for us to despair and take our own life. Suicide is going way up in the world. And apostasy is going up. People are falling away from the Mass. People don't respect the Mass. They ridicule it. Let us not forget that the Antichrist will seek to suppress the Holy Mass. He must do so, so that he can perform all his works of destruction. Every figure in history that prefigures this man of sin, has been a murderer, a violent man, even a mass murderer, to use another definition of mass, a destroyer of lives, Antiochus in the Old Testament, Herod, Muhammad, huge figure of the Antichrist. Napoleon, Lenin, Stalin, Mao, Hitler. Is it not obvious why the Catholic Church has always insisted that attending Mass on Sundays is a grave obligation? The present code of canon law states that on Sundays and other holy days of obligation, the faithful are bound to attend Mass. If we're going to survive our week without falling prey to the world, the flesh, and the devil, we need the strength God gives us in the Mass. Many have made it through long years of life without committing any mortal sins. How is this possible in a world so filled with so many temptations? How they did not miss Sunday Mass or any other holy day of obligation. On the other hand, we have Cain. He killed Abel after failing in his worship of God. The Israelites, we have them too. They entered into debauchery called playing, dancing in Exodus after they had made the golden calf. They failed in their worship of God, and then they fell into all kinds of sins. This is the principle again. If we keep the first tablet, using other words, the first tablet of the Ten Commandments is for God. If we keep the first tablet, the first three commandments, we will keep the second tablet, the rest of them, which is for men. If we fail in the first tablet, the second one is open to all sorts of infractions. Take away the first and get ready for a violent, fearful life. Put back in the first, obey it, get ready for peace. St. John Gualbert, he wanted to kill his brother's assassin. He happened to find him on the road one Good Friday. Just as he was about to kill him, the man made the sign of the cross, even with his very body. And he begged forgiveness in the name of Christ crucified. St. John, seeing a vision of His Majesty on the cross, was instantly converted, embraced his brother's killer, and entered the monastic life. Again, if we do not shed the blood of Christ in the mystical way that He has made possible through the Mass, we will, willy-nilly, shed the blood of our fellow man. Or our own. It's also worth noting that during the 19th century, many were inspired and told through private revelations, like at La Salette, and Sister Mary of St. Peter and the Holy Face devotions and locutions, that reparation for sins needed to be made. Which sins were emphasized by our Lord and our Lady in these approved messages from heaven? Those against the second and third commandments. Those of blasphemy and the failure to keep our obligation on Sundays. You get the first tablet right, the second tablet will go well. The 20th century forgot God and the first tablet, and it became the bloodiest century of all centuries combined. Following this principle of starting with the first tablet, fulfilling our obligations towards God, leads to our overcoming difficulties in the second tablet, namely that of anger, ill will, and hatred toward others. As the gospel states, and we heard it today, if we come to the altar properly, well disposed to serve God, then we will be able to do what? Go out and readily be reconciled with our neighbor. Where does it start? Right here. This is also indicated in the act of charity. It says, O my God, I love thee with my whole heart, because thou art all good and worthy of all my love. I start with God, first tablet. Then it says, I love my neighbor as myself for the love of thee. Now that I got the first tablet in place, I can love my neighbor for the love of God. Now that I love my neighbor for the love of God, what can I do next? I forgive all those who have injured me and ask pardon from those whom I have injured. Have we anger? I dare say we do. Have we hatred, ill will toward another? I dare say we have. somewhere. Listen to the Roman Catechism under the fifth commandment, thou shalt not kill. Explain the way out is to do what? Go to God first. Then you can find sanity and peace and discover how to solve it. Here's what it says. And this is profound. Much of this catechism, the Council of Trent, the Roman Catechism, was written by saints. St. Charles Borromeo, St. Peter Canisius, and others. Here it says, he who thinks himself injured ought above all to be persuaded that the man on whom he desires to be revenged was not the principal cause of the loss or injury. Thus, that admirable man Job, when bodily injured by the Sabaeans, the Chaldeans, and by Satan, took no account of these, but as a righteous and a very holy man exclaimed with no less truth than piety, the Lord gave and the Lord has taken away. The words and the example of that man of patience should therefore convince Christians, and the conviction is most just, that whatever chastisements we endure in this life come from the hand of God. Why is this happening to me? Because that person hates me. No, because I deserve it for some reason. This is coming from the hand of God. What's going on here? Let's start with God. Let's listen some more. The Father and author of all justice and mercy is God. He chastises us not as enemies, but in his infinite goodness corrects us as children. To view the matter in its true light, men in these cases are nothing more than the ministers and agents of God. Maybe we can think it's the Muslims. They're the problem. Yeah, they're a big problem. Oh, yes. What's the real problem, though? They cannot hurt us, folks, unless we have already failed to do our part. That's what St. Peter was saying in the lesson today. We have no reason to fear anything if we serve God. If we fail in our service of God, get ready for trouble. Why are the Muslims rising up? Because we have failed to come here and use this rightly. These are agents and ministers of God. The catechism goes on. One man, it is true, may cherish the worst feelings toward another. He may harbor the most malignant hatred against him. But without the permission of God, he can do him no injury. This is why Joseph was able patiently to endure the wicked counsels of his brethren, and David the injuries inflicted on him by Simei. Here also applies an argument which St. John Chrysostom has ably and learnedly handled. It is that no man is injured but by himself. St. John Chrysostom. It is that no man is injured but by himself. Let the man who considers himself injured by another consider the matter in the right way, and he will certainly find that he has received no injury or loss from others. For although he may have experienced injury from external causes, he is himself his greatest enemy by wickedly staining his soul with hatred, malevolence, and envy. Roman Catechism, fifth commandment. Folks, if we start with God, most especially at the Holy Mass, we will pacify the anger in our hearts. We will satisfy the justice of God through the sacrifice that is being presented. And we'll begin to experience His mercy. Peace will come. Enemies will flee. We'll have nothing to fear. Hearts will change. Through the Holy Mass, God pours out His love into our hearts as members of His bride, His beloved bride, and bring peace to soul and calm to our passions. Through it, we can, as it were, participate in the shedding of the blood of Christ for the sake of peace, so that we will not shed each other's blood. Let us, therefore, be sure to fulfill our Sundays and holy day obligations always. In the name of the Father, and of the Son, and of the Holy Ghost. Amen.
1: We hope you enjoyed this sermon entitled, Making Peace Through the Blood of His Cross. Our next sermon for today is entitled, Romulus and Remus versus Saints Peter and Paul.
2: I say to thee, thou art Peter, and upon this rock I will build my church. In the name of the Father, and of the Son, and of the Holy Ghost. Amen. Romulus and Remus were twin brothers who founded the city, the ancient city of Rome. Romulus and Remus were twin boys born to a princess. The father of the twins was Mars, the fierce Roman god of war. The leader of the kingdom where the boys were born was scared that someday Romulus and Remus would overthrow him and would take the throne. So he had the infant boys placed in a basket and put out upon the waters of the Tiber River. He figured that they would soon die. But the boys, Romulus and Remus, were soon found by a female wolf. The she-wolf protected the little boys and even nursed Romulus and Remus. And eventually some shepherds happened across the twins, and one shepherd in particular took the boys home and raised them as his own children. The boys were natural-born leaders and seemed destined to be the founders of a very special city. And as they grew into adulthood, the twins were offered thrones of various existing kingdoms, but they always turned down these crowns because they wanted to found their own city. The twins left and set out to find the perfect spot for their city and kingdom. The twins eventually came to a place along the Tiber River in present-day Italy. They both liked the general area, but each wanted to build the city on a different hill. Romulus wanted the city on top of Palatine Hill, while Remus preferred Aventine Hill. And they agreed to wait for a sign from the gods. Each claimed to have a better sign from the gods and to have won the right to build on their particular hill. Romulus, according to Roman mythology, went ahead and started building a city around Palatine Hill. However, Remus was jealous and began to make fun of Romulus's city wall. And at one point, Remus even jumped over the wall to show how easy it was to cross. Romulus became angry, and he killed his twin brother, Remus. With Remus dead, Romulus continued the work on his city. He officially founded the city in the year 753 BC, making himself king and naming it Rome, literally after himself. Ancient Rome, therefore, was founded by a pagan and also a murderer who was the son of the god of war. From a very founding, therefore, pagan Rome was polluted with the blood of a horrible fratricide, a brother killing a brother. For over 1,000 years, Rome would grow into the most powerful city on earth, heading an empire that surpassed all other worldly kingdoms. Its highly disciplined army, the violence of its war machine was unmatched. And so it was able to spread its social order, its Roman law, its amazing roadways and infrastructure. And yes, pagan Rome would also spread its false religious ideas and its moral lies, and it spread throughout the known world, because Rome would embrace religious indifferentism, where all the false gods were accepted and received various honors. Doesn't matter what religion you are. That was the Roman idea. But towards the middle of the first century AD, Rome would receive two visitors, two spiritual brothers united mystically as twins in the one true faith. These two great men, these two apostles, became founders of a new Rome, a spiritual empire, a city of God, that would be immeasurably and infinitely surpassing the city of man founded by Romulus. It was in Rome that these two spiritual brothers, Saints Peter and Paul, would gloriously finish their race. They allowed violence to be done to themselves as opposed to hurting and killing others. One died by means of being crucified upside down, St. Peter, and the other died through a privilege of being Roman citizen, St. Paul, by being killed by the sword. But their princely blood seeped into the very soil of Rome like a special seed that would eventually germinate into a new Christian civilization, a Christendom that would obtain supernatural gifts and heavenly riches far surpassing any earthly spoils. As Pope St. Leo the Great once wrote, quote, O Rome, these two are the men who brought the light of the gospel of Christ to shine upon thee. These are they by whom thou, Rome, from being the teacher of lies, was turned into the learner of truth, unquote. Yes, St. Peter and St. Paul have made you, O happy Rome, a holy nation, a chosen people, a priestly and kingly people. Romulus had built an empire that connected all the people to Rome, because all roads lead to Rome. But Peter and Paul would found the Church of Rome, having planted this church in their own blood. So the Church of Rome becomes the one and only road to heavenly paradise. Oh, how wondrous are the works of divine providence. How spectacular are the designs of the Most High God. As again, Pope Leo the Great observes, Rome, he says, was well suited for doing the work which God had decreed, that the multitude of kingdoms should be bound together under one rule, so that the universal preaching of the gospel should find easier entry into all peoples, since all were governed by the empire of one city, unquote. Now, it was true that pagan Rome has been the chief teacher of lies in the past, but with the conversion of Rome under Saints Peter and Paul, Rome becomes the great learner and protector of the gospel of truth. Today, we celebrate the external solemnity of Saints Peter and Paul, the founders of the Church of Rome, and ultimately Christian civilization. This is a day when we recognize our home, our capital, our mother. O Felix Roma, O happy Rome, as the famous hymn states, rejoice, O Rome, for this day thy walls, they, the princely apostles, Peter and Paul, did sign and splash with their holy blood. But their blood was the seed of future Christians and the germinating of a new Christian Rome that would be a light to the nations. This is the day in which we celebrate our identity as Roman Catholics. For one cannot be a true Christian without being Roman. If you're not Roman, you're not Christian. Yes, we believe in one holy Catholic, apostolic, and Roman Church. For Rome is truly a mark, a characteristic of the one and only Church of Christ. Rome is the very center of the people of God, the people of the new and eternal covenant. The old Jerusalem and the Holy Land has been abandoned, for the synagogue was never meant to be the bride of Christ, but only a bridesmaid. The Church of Rome has been espoused by Christ. Mount Zion has become desolate, while Rome and its seven hills has become the capital of the Christian world, which is the new Israel. The great St. Maximus the Confessor stated that though he was Greek in culture, he was Roman in faith. Though he was Greek in culture, he was Roman in faith. We gather in this church, and we may call ourselves American in many of our ways. American in our culture, in our 4th of July festivities, but we should be Roman in our faith. Roman Catholics through and through. It would be wrong, therefore, to ever label ourselves as American Catholics No, we are Roman Catholics who happen to live in America. It should be noted that during the challenging time of the Arian crisis, where the divinity of Christ was denied by many, that crisis, which found more than 95% of bishops were Arian heretics and apostates, true believers during that time throughout the known world began to refer to themselves as Romans, no matter where they lived, so as to distinguish themselves from the apostate Arians. True Christians, therefore, are Roman Catholics, for they have the faith of Rome, which is the faith of Peter and Paul, which is the true apostolic faith. Now, Christians from the East have often complained about the primacy and supremacy of the Church of Rome, stating that, well, Christ was born in the Middle East. He taught in the Holy Land, not in Rome. This is true, but remember that Christ was also killed in the East, slain in the East, and that all major heresies of old found their source in the East, while Rome alone kept the faith. As the greatest of all scripture scholars, St. Jerome, once said, because the East is shattered by the ancient fierce antagonisms of its people, and it's rendering into tiny fragments the undivided and woven tunic of the Lord, and the wolves are destroying Christ's vineyard, therefore I have thought it best to turn to the See of Peter in Rome. Away with jealousy of Roman preeminence. I follow no one as chief save Christ, but I am joined in communion always with the See of Peter. St. Irenaeus, whose feast day is tomorrow, July 3rd, also emphasizes this wondrous preeminence of the Church of Rome. St. Irenaeus writes, the greatest and most ancient church known to all, founded and organized at Rome by the two most glorious apostles, Peter and Paul, that church, Irenaeus writes, which has the tradition and the faith which comes down to us after having been announced to men by the apostles. For with this church of Rome, he concludes, because of its superior origin, all churches must agree. For in the church of Rome, the faithful everywhere have maintained apostolic tradition. Now, in conclusion, it is said that St. Philip Neri, the great founder of the Oratorian priests and brothers, St. Philip Neri used to spend entire nights in prayer on his balcony overlooking the city of Rome with devotion. He loved Rome. Every Christian should. It is also said, too, that St. Jose Maria Escrivá used to make a short prayer with great devotion, regularly simply repeating the term Rome as if it were a prayer. The holy founder of our religious community that I belong to, whose picture is in our vestibule, it is said that he fell to his knees and kissed the ground when he first arrived in Rome. Our founder was in disbelief that the good Lord had brought him to the very center of the Christian world. Now, I'm very aware that things are, shall we say, confused at this moment, even in Rome. In fact, that there has been confusion reigning for years within the Church of Rome. As the Catholic citizens of Rome often state, sometimes Peter seems asleep at the wheel and that the boat of the church is about to capsize. The spirit of Saints Peter and Paul need to be awoken in order that the true Roman faith may be preached and the storm at sea may subside. So that we pray to the good Lord himself, who chose Rome from all other places on earth to be the center for his one true church, the new Israel, we pray that he will bring about a resolution to our problems. We pray that the Most High will either bring about a conversion, that the successor of Peter will be shaken out of his stupor, having drunk the wine of a worldly thinking, having been possessed by a foreign spirit, or we pray that the good Lord will simply remove the problem. But with that being stated, let us never lose our love for the Church of Rome, for she is our mother. As one Cardinal Archbishop stated a few decades ago, and I'll end with this, he said, Rome for me means a return to the cradle, a going home, returning to the source, to the heart, to the brain of the church. I've asked the Lord to preserve my faith and loyalty to Rome, which Christ chose to be the seat of the universal pastor, the Pope, unquote. In the name of the Father, and of the Son, and of the Holy Ghost, amen.
1: We hope you enjoyed this sermon entitled Romulus and Remus versus Saints Peter and Paul. Our next sermon for today is entitled Invited to the Great Supper.
3: None of those men that were invited shall taste of my supper. In the name of the Father, and the Son, and the Holy Ghost, amen. The modern twist to this phrase is everybody is going to be in the supper. But the very words that proceed out of the lips of our beloved Jesus are the following. Let us listen very attentively. None of those men that were invited shall taste my supper. The first ancient Jews there during the time of Christ found this out very quickly. They were shut out of the kingdom of God. This eternal banquet wrought about by Christ through his suffering and death. Why? Because of avarice, pride, and lust. These three abominable demons, unchecked, brings about the ruin of that acquisition of the beatific vision of God Almighty. The very purpose and the reason why we were created to begin with, that will be stomped out, eliminated, uprooted, eradicated. So let us therefore be careful, because we're not just speaking about the ancient Jews. We're also speaking about even us baptized Christians called in a very special way to go to heaven, and we ourselves can lose this tremendous gift through our pride, our avarice, and our lusts. So let's be careful. Let's be careful when we start to miss Mass on Sunday because we're going to the grandson's baseball game. Careful. You're treading on very thin ice. Or those who attend weddings of a defiant son or daughter who thinks he or she is no longer bound to get married in and by the Catholic Church, to attend the wedding and attend the reception. Be careful. That pride can ruin your seat in the kingdom of heaven. Or one who cannot conceive and bear a child goes down to the test tubes and gets a baby from there. Careful. And double careful, because you're murdering other embryos in order to get it. Or simply those who no longer feel the desire of spiritual reading and family rosary. All of these are great signs. Those who are tired and heavy and no longer want to be scrupulously devoted to their prayers. All of these are signs that the supper can be sifted away if we're not careful, if we're not repentant, if we're not humble. So to avoid all of these dangers warned today by Christ in the gospel, there is one virtue that our baptismal grace grants us, and we need to put it into practice, and that is the conformity, or as St. Alphonsus Liguori would call it, the uniformity with God's holy will in everything. And this is taxing, and this is very costly, but it gives us a seat in the banquet of the kingdom of God. And so it's our worthwhile to reflect on this morning, ever so briefly, about this conforming ourselves to the will of God. There are two types of the will of God that we should be aware of. One is the signified will of God, and the other is the good pleasure will of God. Those two types of will of God. The first one, signified will of God, means all His commandments and His decrees and all of His counsels for our well moral being. So therefore, God will command us to do and not to do so as to keep us on the narrow path. That is one aspect and one type of the will of God. But then there's also another type of the will of God, and that is the good pleasure will of God. And this means the events of divine providence, whether His tastes, His whims, His desires, or His tolerable permissions are all part of His plan. And so, yes, even this massive crisis in the church and the world has been permitted by God for a very specific reason, for your and my sanctification. It's a great mystery. At the expense of millions and millions that will be damned otherwise not. And so this is a tremendous mystery. Let us go to St. Francis de Sales, who teaches this, first of all, about the signified will of God. First, that one. He says, Christian doctrine proposes to us truths that are God's will for us to believe, proposes to us goods that God wills for us to hope for, proposes to us pains that He will have us dread, proposes us the commandments that He will have us obey, proposes to us the counsels He'll have us desire to follow. This signified will, says the great Saint Francis de Sales, because He has made clear that all this should be believed, hoped for, feared, loved, and practiced. And now for the good pleasure will. St. Francis de Sales says He had not so much loved goods because they were good, but because they came from the hand of the Lord. He lovingly supports adversities, since they proceed from the hand of the same Lord, which is to be equally loved when it distributes afflictions and when it bestows consolations. So when we're out of a job, when we have our neighbor humiliate us, when we have a family member who rejects us, if we have a whole church hierarchy who's doesn't even know if Christ even rose from the dead anymore, and all these things humiliates us profoundly, what are we to do? Lord, and Thy timing, Thou hast permitted this for my good. Thou hast granted me the grace to suffer with Thee on the cross. It's so painful. Thank You, Lord. My husband, I don't even know if he's Christian. But we accept all these humiliations because God is chipping away His great masterpiece. Some people may have the great nostalgia of being in the 1950s Catholic Church. Oh, we sit there all day with great nostalgia. I wish we were back in the 50s. When every street corner you had nuns and bells and incense. Well, what about Catholicism in 2017? The comparison could be the difference between the 1950s Catholic Church and 2017 Catholic Church? Well, first of all, the 2017 Catholic Church, there are many more souls going to hell, so that's a gimme. But when it comes to personal sanctification, the 1950s Catholic Church is like an ugly female duck, and 2017 Catholic Church is like a big, beautiful peacock, male peacock, because God is doing tremendous works and granting so many singular graces to those who are just not complaining, but rather surfing the thing with grace and with love and surrender and suffering and faith and hope and charity and effort and virtue. Some of the fathers of the church, when they speak about the times of the Antichrist, they speak about how all the great saints of the church wished and they longed and envied the times of the Antichrist so they can suffer more for Christ, suffer for his church. And we may be very well at least in a rehearsal for the times of the Antichrist right now. These are marvelous times. But the whole point here is this conforming ourselves to the whole will of God, not just little pieces and snippets and cafeteria Catholicism that I just choose this and choose that to my liking, but rather, let me take that concrete situation in my family where my niece is causing a ruckus in my family and it hurts, it's humiliating, I don't know how to address it. What do I do? Just go before the Blessed Sacrament and just give your heart to Christ. And that's all. That's all that is asked of us, and let God do the rest. There's a couple of quotes here I'd like to share in case some of us may doubt some of this doctrine. In the Wisdom, the Book of Wisdom, chapter 14, verse 3, it says, "But thy providence, O Father, governeth and reacheth therefore from end to end mightily and ordereth all things sweetly." St. Paul in Romans 8:28, "To them that love God, all things work together unto good." Yes, even the bad and ugly. And who could forget Job? Job chapter 2 verse 10. "If we have received good things at the hand of God, why should we not receive evil?" Let us continue this holy sacrifice of the Mass. Let us ask Christ, who is just about to bring his sacrificial death in his presence in an unbloody fashion upon this altar to the priest. Let us beg him for the grace of total and absolute adherence to the will of Almighty God. In the name of the Father, and the Son, and the Holy Ghost. Amen.
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3: 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On June 28th, we celebrate the feast of St. Irenaeus, bishop, martyr, and doctor of the Church. Irenaeus was born to a Greek Christian family in Asia Minor around the year of our Lord 130. He was taught by St. Polycarp, bishop of Smyrna, and eventually sent to Gaul, where he was ordained by St. Pothinus, first bishop of Lyon. Pothinus soon sent Irenaeus to Rome as his representative on account of his great piety and trustworthiness. Irenaeus returned to find Lyon embroiled in persecution and Pothinus martyred. He was quickly chosen to succeed Pothinus, and soon Irenaeus had converted much of the region with his eloquent preaching. During a brief time of peace, Irenaeus sent out several future martyrs as missionaries to evangelize other parts of Gaul. He also wrote effectively against heresies, particularly Gnosticism, and established himself as one of the first great Western fathers. Sometime in the early 3rd century, Irenaeus and a great many fellow Christians were martyred in Lyon. Though his relics were desecrated and scattered by Calvinist heretics in the 16th century, his head was recovered and now rests in Lyon Cathedral. He was declared a Doctor of the Church in the year of our Lord 2022 and is honored on August 23rd in the East. Also celebrated on this day are the Vigil of Saints Peter and Paul, Pope Saint Leo II, Pope Saint Paul I, Saint Vincenzo Giarrosa, and many other martyrs, confessors, and holy virgins. For more about the saints and seasons of the Catholic Church, visit thestationofthecross.com/saints-and-seasons.
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2: Pope Leo's second extraordinary consistory opens this week while the Vatican rejects a request by the bishops of Germany for late preaching at Mass. The Papal Posse, Father Gerald Murray and Robert Royal, are here with an hour. And as Independence Day approaches, America 250 celebrations are in full swing. Chief of Protocol for the United States, Ambassador Monica Crowley, is here with an update. A preliminary peace deal with Iran has been struck, but will it stick? Dr. Waleed Farris is here with analysis of this and more. Finally, the chaotic U.S. economy remains a top concern in the midterm election year. How healthy are the markets? Financial expert and senior vice president of Ave Maria Mutual Funds, Bob Schwartz, is here to tell us. The World Over begins right now.

0: Archdiocese of New York, Father Gerald Murray, who's at home. This week, the Vatican formally rejected a request from the German bishops for permission to allow laymen and women to preach homilies during Sunday Mass. Cardinal Arthur Roach, prefect of the Dicastery for Divine Worship, cited Redemptionis Sacramentum. The homily is reserved to priests and deacons, it says. Case closed. A German theologian is calling Roche's reasoning preconciliar. Ironic, since Cardinal Roach is hardly a traditionalist and an architect of Traditionis Custodis. Father, what do you make of the Vatican's ruling here and that accusation?
1: No, it's a good ruling because it's by the nature of priestly preaching at the sacred liturgy, that it is a function of sacred orders that you now expound on the meaning of scriptures as a priest, as someone who not only offers sacrifice, but also teaches the flock. As regards it being conciliar, Jesus Christ and the apostles were before the Second Vatican Council. So we can't just discount something by saying, well, since it happened before Vatican II, it's no longer legitimate. In fact, that's just a political view of the way the church exists. The church exists as the conveyor of Christ's revelation. And one of the things revealed by Christ is that there's a sacred priesthood in the church, and the priesthood offers sacrifice and teaches the faithful.
0: Bob, the German bishops have been pushing this since 1970. They were granted temporary permission in 73, in 77. Now, I guess the door is shut. Is this ruling likely to hold, or will the German bishops simply continue the practice like altar girls?
2: Yeah, I think what we've seen is that they just go their own merry way. They don't pay much attention to Rome, although they don't want an absolute rupture, I think. What's curious about this is, you know, this is part of, I think, their larger strategy. We've talked about this before. There's an irony that Vatican II wanted to de-clericalize the church, right, and here we are having lay people actually taking on clerical roles, which is the kind of the reverse of what we thought. Lay people were supposed to take the faith into the, right, the world, and instead something different is happening. And I also get the impression that this was kind of the camel's nose under the tent. So you start with, you know, having lay women and lay men preaching, and then, you know, like having altar girls and like having extraordinary ministers of the Eucharist, mm-hmm, suddenly people are starting to, you know, enter the sanctuary at Mass. And so it makes it just gives that impression that we're moving in a direction that everybody eventually is going to be authoritative.
0: Yeah, I liked it before when they had the door and it closed you off with the altar rail. That was much better. Made things very clear. You knew where you stood and everybody else did. The College of Cardinals convenes June 26th for Pope Leo's second extraordinary consistory. The agenda consists of international situation around the world, Magnifica Humanitas, the Pope's AI encyclical, and the Synod. Three prominent cardinals will not be there: Cardinal Joseph Zen of Hong Kong, Peter Erdo of Hungary, and Willem Eyck of the Netherlands, all sidelined by health. Bob, these are not three progressive cardinals. I mean, these are, you know, their absence will be felt, considering, you know, you've got Greg and Fernandez running the place.
2: Yeah. Well, you know, I really wish that we also had some greater substance about what was going to be discussed, because initially we thought we were going to be talking about liturgy, we thought we were going to be talking about the question of just war, and those seem to have been taken off the table, so that maybe there's going to be further reflection before they're actually going to be addressed. Mm-hmm. And, you know, the Pope has been, in his Wednesday audiences, has been talking about liturgy. And he's been talking about it in a general way, but he hasn't gotten down to those things that are in the actual documents of Vatican II about what liturgy should be. So I think that has been kind of moved away. And we also see that there's a great controlling of what kind of conversations are going to take, mm-hmm, place. I think that probably the greatest advantage of bringing the cardinals together is going to be those private conversations, because, mm-hmm, what we're seeing in public just seems to be kind of almost a fear of letting things get too much out of hand at this point. Maybe that's why also the subject matter has been restricted.
0: Yeah, Father, this agenda, it's rather interesting. We could spend a whole segment just on that, but I'm going to read you this. The agenda on this two-day affair is, these are the questions they're entertaining. In what kind of world are we called to proclaim the gospel, the culture of power and the civilization of love, building in the good, the work sites of our time, and the path of implementing the synod? Here's an interesting thing. I want you to reflect on those topics, Father, but then Cardinal Mario Greco, who's the synod secretary, admitted this week that the synodal process has not yet achieved its goal. He says,

0: he'll only be satisfied when he sees a broad missionary movement, Father. I mean, that's remarkable after years of this process.
1: Well, I think what we've gone from when the Synod was a meeting of bishops convened by the Pope to talk about a specific topic, such as evangelization, Catholic education, the priesthood, priestly formation, the family. You know, we had great synods on all those subjects under John Paul II. And now we just have this like continual conversation about everything under the sun. I mean, to talk about how do we, you know, deal in the modern world, I mean, you could spend the rest of your life expatiating about how the church should react to modern situations. It is a shame that the liturgy was taken off the agenda. That was supposed to be discussed back in January at the extraordinary consistory, rather. Then it was didn't put on this agenda. They were going to talk about just war. That's now seemingly off the table. So I wish this consistory reflected earlier practice under John Paul II, which is that each bishop got to make their intervention, and then they didn't have to go into small groups and then have kind of like filters about what would be discussed. So, but it'll be interesting. I think Bob's point is right. What goes on behind the scenes, the individual conversations, the dynamic that develops, that's going to be more indicative of where the College of Cardinals stands, I think, rather than how do they dot I's and T's about the official agenda.
0: But, you know, Greg's saying that the synodal process has not yet achieved its goal. I think every time we see one of these synodal meetings, it is achieving its goal, which is the reorchestration and resituation of how decisions are made in the church.
2: Yeah, I don't even know if it's that clear, because it seems to me, you know, we've talked about no one seems to know what synodality is other than talking with one another. Nothing wrong with that, of course.
0: Well, we're being synodal here. This should be a synodal.
2: No, I think the shocking thing about his statement for me was my impression has been all this time that this synodal discussion has been very much internally organized. It doesn't seem to have been outward-facing at all. They keep talking about being outward-facing and evangelizing. And, of course, if that were to come about, that would be a great consummation of this whole process. But you're right. I think what it talks about more than anything else is somehow the structuring of relations with one another, decisions, who has power, and that very much seems up in the air to me.
0: Mm-hmm. Speaking of up in the air, Cardinal Robert McElroy, Archbishop of Washington, last week celebrated Mass at Georgetown University for Father James Martin's LGBT outreach ministry. In his homily, he pointed to two developments under Pope Leo that he called seeds of hope. First, Leo's April remark that church unity should, quote, not revolve around sexual matters and that issues like justice and immigration should take priority. Second, the synodal study report, Group 9, that report that included testimony from two civilly married gay Catholics and argues that concrete situations in which people find themselves are constitutive dimensions of how doctrine should be formed. Father, what is Cardinal McElroy talking about when he says, is this a development of doctrine? Or what's going on here?
1: No, what's going on here is that there's a continual pressure, and it started when Pope Francis said, who am I to judge, when asked about a certain priest who worked in the Vatican who was accused of being an active homosexual. And when he said that, everybody took it as a signal that the church is no longer opposed now to homosexual lifestyle. And that, of course, is not true, because the homosexual lifestyle involves abominable acts of immorality that are castigated in the Bible and that certainly are not conformable to the human nature and the natural law. But the propaganda continues. And, you know, talking about sexual morality is not really the most important topic. Well, it's important to a lot of people. That's why you have a whole website devoted to homosexuality and other things. And to say that we'd rather not talk about it, we should talk about other issues. Well, in a dialogical framework, doesn't it mean you respect the interests of the person who comes to you? So when Father Martin does this continual propaganda in favor of the homosexual lifestyle, we shouldn't say, well, we're not going to answer it because there are more important topics. Now, as regards study report number 9, that was a disgrace. That report never should have been issued. It contains an appendix with testimonies from two different so-called couples who are civilly married. And I remind you, If a Catholic man gets a civil marriage with another man, he's rejecting Catholic teaching about the nature of marriage. If he imagines that he has a husband, he's denying the created order. Men don't have husbands. It was an abomination for the Vatican to publish a document in which that claim is made. So Cardinal McElroy is just, I think, trying to, you know, roll this steamroller down the road further, saying that it's inevitable that the church is going to accept the homosexual lifestyle. It never will. It never can, because the Catholic Church teaches God's revelation, not the fads of trendy people who think that sin no longer exists.
0: We continue to move closer to those July 1st Episcopal consecrations by the Society of St. Pius X. The Society issued an open letter to Pope Leo and the entire College of Cardinals this week. It includes a 28-page profession of faith in which they say they cannot remain indifferent to where the church is being driven, and they hope the document will serve as a basis of frank discussion. Bob, they also, in that document, reaffirm their allegiance to Pope Leo, and they say we respect his authority. Your thoughts on where this is, assuming these consecrations go forward?
2: Yeah. Well, look, the whole question about is who has the authority then to declare a crisis? Because I can declare a crisis about homosexuality, but I mean, I have no authority to implement that in the church. And so, yes, there are many things that they talk about that I think are it would be right to re-examine. There are many problems today in the church, many, I think, just failures in teaching what the faith teaches in current circumstances. But if one group is allowed to say that we can define that there's a crisis that allows us to ignore the authority of the Pope with regard to who gets appointed as a bishop, well, then any other people can do this, too. The Chinese can say, well, you know, there's a crisis here in China, so we need to have pro-communist Chinese bishops here instead of the bishops that the Bishop of Rome would like to have.
0: Well, they've done that. So yeah, that's a bad example.
2: It's a great example because it shows the danger that there is here. Yeah. I mean, the Protestant Reformation was about this, mm-hmm. too, that authority no longer existed in the church that Christ had created, but that in some particular reading of the New Testament. So, look, this is, I mean, it's awful that it's come down to this, but when this happens, I think we're going to see a tremendously difficult fallout for the church. Mm.
0: Father, there are bishops like Bishop Athanasius Schneider, who we had on here a few weeks ago, that surprised me. He says the Pope should extend another olive branch toward SSPX, that these are faithful Catholics, and that he should bend over backwards and keep extending mercy to them as he does to other groups throughout the church and the world, even those outside of the faith. Your thoughts on that, and what might be the fallout of these consecrations?
1: Well, I disagree with Bishop Schneider. I respect him, but true mercy is the truth. And the truth is you cannot be a traditional faithful Catholic and disobey the Pope when he directly orders you not to do something as grave as to consecrate or ordain a bishop. The bishops are ordained in order to rule in the church. Now, the people who are in the Society of Pius X claim, well, we're only ordaining bishops so they can sanctify, meaning conduct confirmations and ordinations, not rule, govern, and teach in the name of the church. But that's all just a smokescreen. These bishops exercise pastoral authority over a group of people who voluntarily attend masses with the society. They have priests who answer to them, etc. No, the tragedy here is that we have a group that Archbishop Lefebvre founded. Lefebvre signed a deal back in 1988, and then he reneged on the deal. And ever since, there's been a separatist spirit, which is that the society will tell the Holy See when they're ready, when the society is ready to submit to papal authority. It doesn't work in the church that way. Everyone is subject to papal authority because Christ named Peter the visible head of the church on earth. And Peter's successors enjoy the authority that Christ gave to St. Peter. They're the vicar of Christ. So to say we're subject to the Pope and we respect his office, meanwhile, on a matter of gravity, we're going to disobey him right to his face. And the Pope has spoken about this a number of times. He's very hurt that this is going to happen. They, unfortunately, are stubborn about it. And I use that word because it's a spiritual category. Spiritual resistance to sacred authority is not a virtue. It's something that has to be done away with. If there's a crisis in the church, and there are many crises in the church, deal with it. the ordaining bishops on July 1st is not going to stop the crisis in the church. It is not a necessary remedy, and there should be submission to the Holy See on this.
0: Father Bob, thank you so much for being here. And you can check out this week's Prayerful Posse over on Arroyo Grande. We delve into some of these issues in a bit more depth. Robert Royal, Father Gerald Murray, thank you both for being here. She serves as chief of protocol for the United States, the person responsible for the ceremonial face America presents to the world. But right now, she's also the primary public voice for America 250, a once-in-a-lifetime commemoration of our nation's 250th birthday. Please welcome Ambassador Monica Crowley to the show. Monica, thank you for being here. I was just out on the Mall. I mean, this great American state fair is underway on the National Mall. Tell us what people can expect. Give folks an overview of what this is and why launch it in the nation's capital.
3: Well, it's great to be with you, Raymond. Thank you so much for having me. And yes, you know, the president asked me to be his administration's representative to all of the major U.S.-hosted events during his term, of course, including Freedom 250. And what we decided over the last year and a half is that the president really wanted to deliver to the American people the greatest and momentous celebration in our nation's history. And so for the last year and a half, that's exactly what we have put together. And now, of course, it's all culminating in these 2 weeks around July 4th. So we have the Great American State Fair, which launched this week on the National Mall, and it will run for 16 days through July 10th. You can find all information at freedom250.org. Great American State Fair is celebrating all 56 states and territories with their own pavilions, highlighting everything that makes every state and our total republic so unique. It's got a Ferris wheel, musical performances, rodeos, all the things of a great World's Fair right here in our nation's capital. And then, of course, on July 4th, Raymond, we are going to celebrate American exceptionalism, our exceptional history, our God-given freedoms, and of course, our love of country. Mm. And what we decided is that we wanted to really bring the country together with these celebrations of America's 250th birthday. We all know about the divisions in this country, and they are very serious. But this birthday actually gives us a chance to unite around a shared sense of patriotism and a renewed sense of civic pride.
0: Yeah, and President Trump helped kick off these festivities, and they will run for a number of weeks, as only he can watch.
4: 10 days from now, our country will celebrate one of the most monumental milestones in human history. We will mark 250 years of glorious American freedom. In 1776, our founding fathers met in Philadelphia and changed the world forever and ever with a thing called the Declaration of Independence. They proclaim the eternal truth that we are endowed by our Creator with the rights to life, liberty, and the pursuit of happiness. We all made, and you know that, free and equal by the hand of Almighty God. Those timeless American principles did not just win a revolution, but they built us into the greatest, strongest, and most exceptional nation the world has ever known. There has never been anything like the United States of America, and together we are making it bigger and better and stronger and far more exceptional than ever before.
0: Monica, your thoughts on why the president thought it so important that not only to commemorate this moment, but to kick it off himself?
3: Well, as we all know, President Trump truly loves the United States of America. He deeply loves America and everything that it stands for, which is why he's president of the United States, to try to restore America to its foundational principles and restore a sense of American greatness. So while he jokes that he did bring the FIFA World Cup in his first term to the United States, and he brought the Olympic Games coming in 2028 in his first term, he also likes to joke that he brought America's 250 during his second term as well. He likes to take the credit for that. He has such a fundamental understanding of what this country means to the American people, all of the enormous sacrifices of those generations who have come before us to deliver these kinds of freedoms that are unique in the world, and of course our exceptional history, that he wanted to honor our country with the greatest celebration the world has ever seen. And of course, domestically, we talked about what's happening in Washington, D.C. New York City will also be hosting a massive celebration with a parade of tall ships in New York Harbor going up the Hudson River on July 4th. And every state is throwing its own party, and of course, every community as well. So freedom250.org, you can find out all the details. But this president is so deeply invested in America, which is why he is in office and why he's put everything on the line to serve this country and bring it back. And that's why he wanted America's special birthday to really highlight our exceptionalism, highlight the Declaration, the Constitution, which of course came later after the Revolution, to try to restore a sense of understanding among the American people of what this country was really founded on, its beliefs, and what made it a superpower, both a great power and also a good power in only 250 years. That exceptionalism and that sense of patriotism is such a gift, and we want to make sure that every American going forward has that gift in their heart.
0: You know, I was out on the mall today. I went to the Great American State Fair. And to get on that Ferris wheel and to overlook the entire vista, and I thought, this is one of the rare times that anybody, particularly a family together, will be able to go up and see that vista from the middle of the mall, you know, all the way down to the Washington Monument, really all the way to Lee's house in Arlington Cemetery, and the Capitol on the other side. I mean, it's a spectacular thing for families to do, and then they can literally walk just a block away and see the actual documents of our founding, the Declaration and the Constitution and the Magna Carta, all of that in the National Archives. It's a feast in some ways for families.
3: Oh, absolutely. I mean, this is going to be these 2 weeks in our now sparkling and safe capital city here in Washington, D.C., thanks to President Trump. It will attract people from all 50 states, all six territories, and really around the world to celebrate America. And what a joy that is going to be to have everybody here. It is, Washington is incredibly safe. We have been working with DHS, Department of Homeland Security, U.S. Secret Service, the Park Police, the Interior Department, Washington, D.C. Police. So know that when you come here, you will be safe and have the greatest experience. You're exactly right. The National Archives are right down the street. You can go there and see our founding documents in person. I encourage everybody to do that while they're here and really read the words and understand our nation's foundations and why we are here and what makes America so worth fighting for and so worth celebrating.
0: Monica, I have to ask you, you are the chief of protocol for the United States. Tell the audience, A, what that means, and then what is it like? I mean, I watch you. I don't know how you keep the schedule. I mean, Trump exhausts me everywhere he goes because, he's up watching a UFC fight till, I don't know, midnight. And then at 3 a.m., he's getting on a plane to go on an international trip, and you went on that trip. What is it like accompanying this president who never sleeps? I mean, I remember you behind Xi and he when we were meeting. To get that vantage point on these historical moments means what to you?
3: Well, it means the world, and it's such a great honor and a blessing for me to serve my country, the country I love so deeply, and to serve this president who really has put everything on the line to save the United States of America. Such an honor and a joy to me, for me to be part of it, even when I'm getting no sleep. And yes, I was on that flight, which left JBA at 3:30 in the morning en route to France for the G7, and I tell everybody on the plane, guys, the first hour of this flight is not safe. Do not change your clothes. Do not go to sleep because he will walk the plane and talk to all of us. But what a pleasure and what an honor that is, too. So we happily operate on no sleep because we know that, of course, we're serving the greatest president and his agenda, but we're also serving the country that has given all of us so much. So no complaints for me. This is absolutely a blessing to do this every single day. The biggest challenge, Raymond, is, of course, keeping up with boss.
0: Yeah. And this isn't like other administrations that and said, oh, he's on it. He's there all the time. This guy really is. I mean, he never sleeps. I don't know how he does it. And I'm just at home watching it, and I'm exhausted. What was it like for you to be there when that G meeting in particular? I remember seeing you there in those private gardens, which no president had visited before. You thought what when you watched that interaction between the president and Xi?
3: It's really quite extraordinary. And Raymond, as you know, I started my career working with former President Richard Nixon during the last years of his life. So I was in Beijing and I was at these locations in the early to mid 1990s with President Nixon. So personally, I've been able to see up close and personal the evolution of China and how it went from an agrarian society to an industrial and nuclear superpower in the space of one generation. So for me to be there with President Trump now and watching that interaction was really quite extraordinary, because the relationship, the Sino-American relationship, has evolved. And China does pose a threat, as President Trump has indicated. And so those conversations were really fascinating to watch, to be a part of. President Trump understands the nature of the threat that China poses to the United States and to the wider West. And there were a whole range of issues that the president has publicly talked about that he discussed with Xi Jinping, including, of course, trade, the Pacific Basin, and the strategic challenges there, as well as Chinese influence around the world and here in the United States. And this president understands it very extensively. He's been talking about it for decades now. And if there's anybody who can effectively manage that relationship, it's Donald J. Trump.
0: Final question. This has gotten, undue and ridiculous coverage in the wider media. The reflecting pool renovation. The president, yes. And just to put this in context, I said this the other day on television. The president and this administration have restored and reopened more than 50 memorials, fountains all over Washington, D.C. The reflecting pool is really just one of the group that he's renovated and restored. But this one got a lot of coverage because the lining started coming up and algae took over. Algae's been there since at least the Clinton administration, because I remember seeing it out there.
3: Well, I know that you are very familiar with your Old Testament, Raymond. So, you know, algae predated human beings, right?
0: Yeah.
3: I mean, algae has been part of the globe for a very long time. So any war with algae is going to be a very difficult one. Yeah. Thank goodness we have a president who has taken it on. Listen, he really believes that America, as exceptional as it is, requires a capital city that is safe, that is secure, and that is beautiful. And so many of our important landmarks that really celebrate American history and American greatness have fallen into grave disrepair. And Donald Trump relaxes, Raymond, by building. And so we've got the two new flagpoles on the White House grounds. We've got a White House ballroom being built. We've got the reflecting pool being restored. We've got a triumphal arch that he is going to build. Do you know that Washington, D.C. is the only modern Western capital that does not have a triumphal arch? And Donald Trump sees it. He says we need one to help celebrate America for our 250th. The reflecting pool is getting the lion's share of attention, which obviously the left-wing press is going to pick on anything to attack Donald Trump for. But my goodness, he's doing it on schedule, under budget, and trying to turn around decades of disrepair so that the American people and visitors from around the world can enjoy the reflecting pool well into the future.
0: Yeah, no, I was just at Union Station the other day, and I'd never seen that fountain on, frankly, and I've been in D.C. for years and years and years. It was beautiful to see it restored and actually operating. What a concept. And Ambassador Monica Crowley, we will leave it there. For more information on all the celebrations marking America's 250th, go to freedom250.org. Monica, thank you.
3: Always a pleasure, Raymond. Thank you.
0: A preliminary deal has been struck between the United States and Iran in what could be the first formal accord between the two since the Islamic Revolution of 1979. It's a 14-point memorandum of understanding. 60 days of negotiations lie ahead. The Strait of Hormuz, through which one-fifth of the world's oil passes, is still tenuous at best. $300 billion in reconstruction money for Iran is on the table. To help us understand all of this and what's really happening, I'm joined by Middle East policy expert, author of Iran and U.S. Policy, Dr. Waleed Fares. Waleed, thank you. The U.S. and Iran have signed this memorandum of understanding. It's a 14-point document that will flesh itself out as talks continue. In plain terms, what has actually been agreed to here and what remains unresolved in your mind?
5: Well, thank you for having me, Raymond. Practically speaking or historically speaking, this is the second agreement because we're going to count in the Obama-Iran deal, which is very different and has different actions, but actually is or was at this point in time an agreement, a understanding between a U.S. administration and the Islamic regime in Iran. However, this one is more difficult for the following reasons. It has two mechanisms. One is what would the United States do for that regime, for that government, for that country? In return, what should the Islamic regime in Iran do in return? So at the onset, I can see that the triggering point is the Hormuz Strait, the Hormuz Passage. So the regime is saying, I will give you freedom in that passage if you give me the following, and that's what's inside the deal. Number one, $24 billion. What kind of money that? It's not the money of the United States. This is frozen accounts from the time of the Shah, if you want, from Iranian state, that are in the tens of billions of dollars. That was also part of the $150 billion of the Obama era, and that should be sent immediately to the regime. That's the appetizer, if you want, to use it the way they want, or of course there will be guidelines for it. Second, there will be no blockades. If there are no blockades now, it's for 60 days to be multiplied. The regime can start to buy whatever they need for their country or their regime. And three, there is also the fact of removing the sanctions. The sanctions are placed on companies and countries who do business with the regime, and that would be removed. Right. And last is the $300 billion. That's a project. That's not money coming. That's private money coming in. So these are the two obligations of the two. Iran or the regime will have to behave differently. That's all what the administration is asking them. Behave differently.
0: Is there any accountability on how all of that money is being used, particularly the $300 million or $300 billion in reconstruction funds? Are there any safeguards on that? Guarantees?
5: Well, Raymond, I would start with the first $24 billion. That would let us know what will happen with the $300 billion. Mm. All these amounts should be monitored. All these amounts should have a kind of a process to make sure that they are not used to reinforce the regime. Unfortunately, we don't see those mechanisms. And, you know, possibly the administration want to test the regime with the $24 billion to ensure that the regime is not going to shut the valve. The valve is the Hormuz. And President said it himself. He consulted with large and multinational corporations, and they insisted they cannot take any more, the paralysis of trade. Now, the president may have other cards that he will be using. But since you asked about the $300 billion or the $24 billion, they should not be used in national security. They should not be used in support of terrorism. They should not be used also, guess where? Here in the United States and around the West, for example, funding radicals here, funding those, globalize the Intifada movement, because that would be the most dangerous if they do. What are the mechanisms? In the view of the architects of this regime, it's behavioral. If the regime will not, shut down Hormuz one more time, second time, that would be an indication. If you ask me personally, I think the regime is not up for good action because they, in their own mind, they are signing this to get the cash now, to get the $24 billion. Mm. What will happen after the midterm elections, what will happen next year is something else.
0: Yeah. The accord explicitly defers Iran's nuclear program after these 60 days of talks, what will become of that nuclear program. Iran's enriching uranium, Waleed, to 60% purity. That's a short walk to 90% needed to create a weapon. What does that preliminary agreement actually accomplish on that existential question? And I thought the whole reason for this war, Iran's nuclear ambitions.
5: Yes, I agree with you. That's the stated reason. But I have a different approach. I'm going to come from a different angle. if you want, by order of threats, if you look at the map, if you look at what President Trump himself has ordered, the destruction of the three major nuclear sites, what is remaining is that so-called powder, nuclear powder, that we in the West, in the United States, wants to get them to us so they are not tempted. The regime is not tempted. But practically speaking, I don't think that this powder will allow them to produce any weapon between now and 5 years, or maybe 4 years from now. What the regime is doing is telling that I don't want to give you my word that I will not rebuild. It's really a question of word for them. I would say that the most important matter here is the mechanism that would put the regime under threat, under pressure, so they would not do what they've done in the past, would not buy this material. And my concern, let me add the concern, $24 billion, they could use $1 billion, the first $1 billion or the second $1 billion to start buying. Even if they remit the material to us, they will go in the markets and buy more of this powder, or could, as you and I have discussed for years, possibly buy a tactical nuke. That's the concern. It's really the mechanism. What do we have inside Iran that would force them not to do it?
0: Mm-hmm. Well, the regime's track record is not good on this, Waleed. I mean, Iran violated the Obama deal systematically. I mean, its IRGC fired missiles at U.S. bases in Kuwait and at American forces throughout this conflict, even during what both sides called a peace fire. There were violations. So in your honest assessment, does this regime have the institutional capacity, let alone the political will, to honor the terms of this agreement?
5: The most important, and you and I have discussed it for years, is what is the strategic intention? Mm. Have anybody from the regime, this third level, gotten out and told the Iran, their own supporters, not the Iranian, their own supporters, okay, we are finished of jihad, we are finished of Islamic Republic, we're not going to go back to the past, like a Gorbachev kind of reformer. Zero, because their social media, their statements, even to our face, they're saying, no, we are still where we are, and we won the war. If you read the social media statements and even the media statement by the regime in Iran, by Hezbollah, they are pretending that they won the war and America had to, you know, go backward and Israel is defeated because it can do much action in Lebanon. So there is something that needs to be done so that Tehran understand that they lost the war. And these are actions by our administration that give them more chances. If you ask me, if I can whisper in the ear of the president, you don't need to do that, Mr. President. They lost the war. The Iranian people was ready. They lost 50,000 people. We could have finished it. But the opinion of some experts on economic matters say, let's give them one more chance. I am waiting for those chances. I do not believe that the regime has really reformed.
0: Now, well, I mean, this new Ayatollah, who we, by the way, still have not seen in public, he's already issuing threats against the United States. So my question is, how much faith do you put in even the people negotiating this deal? I mean, are they actually representative of whoever's running this regime?
5: You mean that those negotiating on behalf of the Islamic Republic?
0: Right.
5: Well, against a lot of opinions, I would say they know what they're doing. They are centralized. They are sending the image that they are divided. They are. This is taqiyya. What they're doing in this process, they are lying, and there are some of them are the commanders of the IRGC. But guess who's the new element who is guiding them? Their bankers, the financial people, the people of the money. They are telling them what to do, what to get first. That's why I feel that what they are demanding, this regime is demanding dineros, the cash first. Once they get the money, they could refund it, they could refuel it, and they can send money to Hezbollah, Hamas, Hashid, every. And you know, Raymond, the greatest danger, let me say it clearly, if they fund radicals here at home. Yeah. They have now a huge organization. They have the globalized, the Intifada people. And we see them on the streets. We're talking about 200,000 minimum. If they arm them, if they train them, if they direct them to do urban problems, we are in deep trouble. So that's why giving cash to this regime is something that we have to be extremely careful about. And last point, our real guarantee has been, continue to be, and will be the people of Iran. I had always believed that by arming them, training them, directing them, that's the shortest insurance that we have to peace in the region.
0: Mm-hmm. Yeah, but that seems to have taken a back burner in these negotiations. I mean, the people of Iran are sort of an afterthought, I have to say. I was surprised by how incidental they are to all of this. The Strait of Hormuz is certainly front and center, though. And you saw the stories where Iran is charging what they're calling navigational service fees to pass through the strait. The U.S. Treasury called it extortion. Negotiations over the strait's long-term operations are reportedly proceeding on a separate track. You've got some of the Gulf states involved in that, Waleed. Is the strait genuinely open to international commerce now without Iranian interference and without tolls?
5: As a former international lawyer or expert in international law, especially the sea, my father was the lawyer of the port of Beirut, so we know a lot of that. We look at the map. Basically, there is a part of that strait. Part of it is for Iran under Iranian sovereignty, and the other part is under Oman. Okay, so here's the test. The Gulf and us instructed ships, instead of going in the middle, which should be the international passage, and nobody can stop by law. We even instructed them to go closer to the coast of Oman. What did the regime do today? They threatened Oman, threatened the ships, even outside their territorial war. So their intention now is not to let us open that for the international shipment. Their intention is to make money or shoot.
0: Yeah, well, I don't know how you can do a deal with people who are blocking all of the commerce in the region.
5: I don't think we can have a strategic agreement with them. That's why the term deal is what they like. I don't like much the term deal. I like agreement. I like treaty, you know, international law. They are playing with the deal that we can change that deal. So that's why I go back to my original idea. Without a change inside Iran, sorry, but I have to say, I don't see any deal working with this Islamic, Khomeinist, jihadist regime on the medium and long run.
0: Yeah, I agree with you. And I think that's getting lost in all of the, you know, blow by blow of, oh, we've got a deal and look, the ambassador is here and the photo ops. The bottom line is, who are you dealing with? And as you said, the Iranian people are probably who we need to deal with, but they don't have a real representative right now. And I worry that, this will just continue to spiral. But Waleed, we'll be in touch. We'll leave it there for the moment. Iran and U.S. Policy by Dr. Waleed Faris, which turns the lights on for you if you haven't read deeply about it or understand it. He makes it so easily understandable for the reader. It's available at bookstores everywhere and online. Thank you, Waleed.
5: Thank you, Raymond.
0: He's senior vice president of Ave Maria Mutual Funds, the largest family of Catholic mutual funds in the United States. And he's here tonight to discuss the current state of the U.S. economy, high inflation and interest rates, and morally responsible investing. Would you welcome to the program Bob Schwartz? Bob, thanks for being here. I'm used to seeing your dad, so it's nice to see the younger Schwartz coming in.
6: Thanks so much, Raymond. It's great to be here.
0: We're replenishing the panel here. If we are here in mid-2026 with markets that have in some ways defied gravity. I mean, S&P earnings are holding up, at least on paper. What does the economic picture look like to you now? And what's the general health of the U.S. economy?
6: The U.S. economy is strong. Corporate profits this year will be up 15-20% over last year and up another 12-15% in 2027 based on early forecasts. Mm-hmm. And as our friend Larry Kudlow says, corporate profits are the mother's milk of the stock market and the lifeblood of the economy.
0: To what do you attribute that? Demand?
6: Yeah, demand, surprisingly resilient consumer and consumer sentiment has been positive. The market climbs a wall of worry. It always has.
0: Let's talk for a moment about market asymmetry. Now, this is the idea that good news in the market tends to arrive slowly, quietly, while bad news kind of strikes all at once and everybody goes into a panic. How does that pattern shape the way these markets actually behave? And what should an ordinary investor understand about that asymmetry?
6: That's a great question. There's a lot of psychology in the market. There's a whole area of study called behavioral finance that focuses on psychology. Two of the biggest emotions that rule investors are fear and greed. Warren Buffett, maybe the greatest investor of the last century, says be fearful when others are greedy and greedy when others are fearful.
0: Interesting.
6: The serious investor should be long-term oriented. The market out of the last 100 years has been up 3/4 of the time, 75% of the time, the market is up. And it's a gradual climb. Sometimes it's lumpy. There's volatility. And the market has averaged 10% per year over that 100-year period.
0: Yeah. Talk to me about behavioral finance for a moment. I mean, essentially, this amounts to the way people become their worst enemies when they're investing. You talked about it a moment ago. What are the most common behavioral traps that investors fall into, or that you've seen investors fall into?
6: Yeah, the first one is a loss aversion. People view losses twice as negatively as they view gains. Mm-hmm. So there's a fear of loss, even despite those statistics, with the market being up 75% of the time, with the long-term average being 10% per year. So loss aversion is one. Another trap is overconfidence. People think they have a little insight into a company or a little insight into an industry, mm-hmm. and they day trade or trade excessively based on their perceived information instead of relying on professionals. Mm. So overconfidence. And the third one I want to highlight, I think is most relevant right now, is kind of a herd mentality. Mm. We've heard a lot of talk about the Magnificent Seven.
0: Yes.
6: And the AI trade, and it gets a lot of press on the business news, on the Wall Street Journal. The top seven companies, the Magnificent Seven, make up over a third of the S&P 500. It's unbelievable proportions.
0: But there are openings here. I mean, there are other companies that sadly don't get that kind of attention that are actually foundationally sound, have a great plan going forward, and a real market base. Why aren't they getting the attention, and how do you take advantage of those smaller, less flashy opportunities?
6: Yeah, absolutely. The market leadership has been narrow recently, but we think it's broadening. It's going to expand to those companies you're talking about, smaller cap, mid cap companies.
0: Didn't you all just, you opened, Ave Maria has a new
6: fund. We did. Yes, Ave Maria Mutual Funds. We launched a new fund on May 1st, the Ave Maria Undiscovered Fund. It was in coincident with the 25th anniversary of our funds.
0: Oh, yeah.
6: And that new fund will focus on these broader opportunities.
0: Uh-huh. Now, tell people who aren't familiar, the cool thing about Ave Maria Mutual Funds is you actually apply Catholic principles to the investing, so that things that are immoral or lead to morally irresponsible ends, you don't invest in, which still leaves you a lot of investment. But why has that been so successful? Some people would look at that and go, wait a minute, you're taking these really lucrative things off the table if the bottom line is what you're after.
6: Yeah, it's a great question. For Catholic investors and other serious pro-life investors, we offer an alternative that allows folks to invest in accordance with their strong Catholic pro-life beliefs. Mm. So we screen out companies that are involved in abortion, pornography, embryonic stem cell research, and companies that contribute corporate dollars to Planned Parenthood. And it eliminates only about 5% of the Russell 3000.
0: So really?
6: It leaves us with plenty of good investment options, plenty of good stocks across our family of eight mutual.
0: Yeah, because, I mean, you're applying your expertise as investors and investment managers, and using that, well, you have a board that screens out those morally aberrant investments. And the other thing is you use your place, your stakeholding in these companies to adjust their behavior if you can.
6: Absolutely. Every time we buy a stock, we send a letter to the CEO of the company saying that we bought the stock because we think it has great financial potential, investment potential, and that company does not violate those core Catholic principles. And if they choose to change their policies and violate those principles, we'll sell the stock. And we've had to notify a few companies over the course of the last 25 years when that has happened.
0: That they haven't, they just weren't responsive, and so...
6: Well, they became an offender after we bought the company.
0: Mm.
6: So we sent the CEO a letter saying, mm-hmm. we previously owned, you know, 200,000 shares of your stock, and we sold it because you acquired a company that was doing embryonic stem cell research or whatever the issue was.
0: I got a call the other day, a friend of mine who's been now really into crypto, and says, look, get in now, put a couple of $1,000s into crypto. This is going to explode. first, to explain to people what crypto is. I mean, my problem with it is it's nothing. It's a code. It's not based on anything. So I do worry that, like gold, I mean, gold is an actual tangible asset that has value in the society. What is crypto predicated on?
6: It's a great question, and I'm not an expert on it, but I agree with you. I'm very skeptical of the whole arena. We don't invest in it in any of our funds.
0: No cryptocurrency in your portfolio.
6: No cryptocurrency at all. The technology behind it probably has relevant applications that will withstand the rise and fall of the hundreds, literally hundreds of different cryptocurrencies. Mm. But yeah, we stay away from it. It's very speculative. It's not an investment in our book.
0: Yeah, what do you look for in an investment? I mean, I know, always talk about risk and diversification and how you can ameliorate the risk by diversifying. But you would say that's too risky an investment for you and your investors.
6: Correct. Yeah. We look for companies that have rising earnings, rising dividends, low debt, companies that have staying power, pricing power. There's a lot of talk about inflation, companies that are able to keep up with inflation, grow their earnings, and grow their dividends over time. Those are the types of stocks that rise in price.
0: How did the Schwartz family get involved in the Ave Maria mutual funds? This Tom Monahan and Bowie Kuhn, the former commissioner of baseball, came to you all 25 years ago, I guess.
6: Yes.
0: And who recommended an investment fund? That would be a good idea.
6: Yeah, Tom and Bowie came to my dad just over 25 years ago with the idea. Mm-hmm. And I got to spend a lot of time with Bowie, the late Bowie Kuhn, and I get to spend a lot of time with Tom. They're two of my heroes, along with my dad. Yeah. And they really were trailblazers in establishing the first Ave Maria Mutual Fund in May of 2001. And it's been quite a ride over these last 25 years.
0: What have you all learned over those 25 years? And what did you and your dad not expect when you began this all those years ago?
6: The plan originally was just to launch a mutual fund, and early on investor demand was so strong that they wanted funds to meet different investment objectives. So we had a value fund originally, we added a growth fund and a bond fund 2 years later. Uh-huh. And over the next 22 years we've added five more funds, and every day we're meeting new investors that are learning about our funds and grateful that we exist.
0: Well, it's rare to find people who balance not only the well-intentioned desire to have a morally responsible investing portfolio, but have the expertise in the raw data and the understanding of the marketplace that you can make that worthwhile and really valuable to investors in not only feeling good about what you're doing and acting in a morally responsible way, but bearing the profits and the dividends from that investment.
6: Absolutely. And it's critical to have a long-term perspective. Yep. Investing in the stock market isn't for everyone. Some people are too fearful that they'll lose money. But if you have a long-term investment horizon, diversified portfolio that's professionally managed, it's a great way to accumulate wealth.
0: Excellent. We will leave it there, Bob Schwartz, as always, and find out more about the family of Ave Maria Mutual Funds at AveMariaFunds.com. Thank you, Bob.
6: Oh, you're welcome. Thank you,
0: Great
6: Raymond.
0: To see you. That is all the time we have for now, but be sure to catch us next week. Until then, we'll be scouting the world over for all that is seen and unseen. On behalf of the staff and crew of EWTN News, thank you for watching. I'm Raymond Arroyo. Bye now.
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13: Jim Wright, president of the Station of the Cross. 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
1: Hello, this is Father Jim Netto with the Diocese of Portland, Maine. In Krakow, Poland, on the 2nd of June, 1938, the Lord Jesus himself directed a young Polish Sister of Mercy on a three-day retreat. Sister Faustina painstakingly recorded Christ's instructions in her diary, that is, a mystical manual on prayer and divine mercy. These instructions became Faustina's weapon in fighting the good fight. Jesus began, "My daughter, I want to teach you about spiritual warfare." Secret number 23. I will not delude you with prospects of peace and consolations. On the contrary, prepare for great battles. In this secret, we are reminded that Saint Faustina would suffer much physically and spiritually. She was prepared for great battles by the grace of God who upheld her. Christ clearly instructs us in Scripture to be prepared for great battles, to put on God's armor and resist the devil. Be vigilant and discerning always. Satan fights the strong and the proud, but he has no power against the children of light. They defeat him by their acts of humility. Be brave. Our adversary is skillful. He who contends against us is crafty. Those who are spiritual see him when he attacks, and his array has no power over their bodies. All children of light are without fear of him, because the darkness flees from before the light. For God leads us by the hand, training us for our salvation. Lord God, enlighten us when we are in the dark. Deliver us from our sins, and protect and defend us at all times.
2: In the name of the Father, and of the Son, and of the Holy Spirit. Amen. Let us pray. O God, you who have prepared good things as yet unseen for those who love you, pour a burning love into our hearts so that we, loving you in and above all things, may obtain your promises which surpass all desire. Through Jesus Christ, thy Son, our Lord, who liveth and reigneth with thee in the unity of the Holy Spirit, God, world without end. Amen. In the name of the Father, and of the Son, and of the Holy Spirit. Amen.
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5: Behold the Lamb of God, who takes away the sins of the world. 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Take this, all of you, and drink from it, for this is the chalice of my blood,

0: our sins, and so prepare ourselves to celebrate the sacred mysteries. I confess to Almighty God and to you, my brothers and sisters, that I have greatly sinned in my thoughts and in my words, in what I have done and in what I have failed to do, through my fault, through my fault, through my most grievous fault. Therefore I ask Blessed Mary, ever Virgin, all the angels and saints, and you, my brothers and sisters, to pray for me to the Lord our God.
1: May Almighty God have mercy on us, forgive us our sins,

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O God, who through the grace of adoption chose us to be children of light, grant, we pray, that we may not be wrapped in the darkness of error, but always be seen to stand in the bright light of truth. Through our Lord Jesus Christ, your Son, who lives and reigns with you in the unity of the Holy Spirit, God.

Reading from the second book of Kings. One day, Elisha came to Shunem, where there was a woman of influence who urged him to dine with her. Afterward, whenever he passed by, he used to stop there to dine. So she said to her husband, "I know that Elisha is a holy man of God. Since he visits us often, let us arrange a little room on the roof and furnish it for him with a bed, table, chair, and lamp, so that when he comes to us, he can stay there." Sometime later, Elisha arrived and stayed in the room overnight. Later, Elisha asked, "Can something be done for her?" His servant Gehazi answered, "Yes. She has no son, and her husband is getting on in years." Elisha said, "Call her." When the woman had been called and stood at the door, Elisha promised, "This time next year, you will be fondling a baby son." Verbum Domini.

reading from the letter of St. Paul to the Romans. Brothers and sisters, are you unaware that we who were baptized into Christ Jesus were baptized into his death? We were indeed buried with him through baptism into death, so that just as Christ was raised from the dead by the glory of the Father, we too might live in newness of life. If then we have died with Christ, we believe that we shall also live with him. We know that Christ, raised from the dead, dies no more. Death no longer has power over him. As to his death, he died to sin once and for all. As to his life, he lives for God. Consequently, you too must think of yourselves as dead to sin and living for God in Christ Jesus.

Jesus said to his apostles, "Whoever loves father or mother more than me is not worthy of me. And whoever loves son or daughter more than me is not worthy of me. And whoever does not take up his cross and follow after me is not worthy of me. Whoever finds his life will lose it, and whoever loses his life for my sake will find it. Whoever receives you receives me, and whoever receives me receives the one who sent me. Whoever receives a prophet because he is a prophet will receive a prophet's reward. And whoever receives a righteous man because he is a righteous man will receive a righteous man's reward. And whoever gives only a cup of cold water to one of these little ones to drink, because the little one is a disciple, amen, I say to you, he will surely not lose his reward."

The readings for this 13th Sunday in Ordinary Time touch upon the question of our ultimate loyalties. As human beings, we enjoy various relationships with other people, including our family members, friends, co-workers, colleagues, professionals, such as doctors or attorneys, and even acquaintances. And the importance we place on these relations varies depending on the nature of the relationship and the circumstances. While natural family ties tend to be the strongest ones, such as those between parents and their children, the closeness of these relations and the strength of the bond can vary from person to person and relationship to relationship. For example, a child that remains connected with their parent throughout their lifetime will more likely have a stronger relationship than a child whose parent has been absent for many years. And those who have a close relationship with their family will find it more difficult to separate from them. And in the gospel reading today, Jesus draws upon the closest and most essential relationships in our lives to illustrate a point. He is speaking primarily to his apostles, that is, those men who are his closest collaborators and co-workers in the vineyard. These are the men who remain with our Lord throughout his public ministry, who drink in his words of preaching and his wisdom, who witness firsthand his great mercy and compassion for sinners, and for those who suffer from all kinds of maladies, whether physical, psychological, or spiritual, and who learn from his example of humility, patience, kindness, meekness, and generosity. And they have developed an intimate relationship with the Lord and demonstrate a willingness to follow Jesus wherever he goes. However, at this point in his public ministry, it is likely that the apostles do not fully appreciate the radical cost of following Jesus with their whole heart. In fact, even after staying with our Lord for 3 years, most of the apostles abandon him as he is put on trial, condemned to death, and crucified as a common criminal, though he had committed no crime. It is only after the resurrection of Jesus and the descent of the Holy Spirit at Pentecost that the apostles, except for Judas, give themselves over wholeheartedly to the mission of evangelization entrusted to them, even to the point of shedding their own blood. And surely the teaching of our Lord in the gospel reading today would have indeed been challenging for the apostles. In general, family life often serves as a source of stability and comfort. Granted, there are unfortunate situations when a person does not have a good relationship with their parents or their children, and their relations are strained for whatever reason. But ordinarily, we regard our parents with respect, and we try to please them with our words and actions. We naturally wish to remain connected to them and to fulfill their wishes within reason. And Jesus is certainly not suggesting that we should literally hate our father or mother, turn our back on them, or forsake them entirely. That would contradict his commandment to love our neighbor as ourselves, as well as the fourth commandment of the Decalogue to honor our father and our mother. Naturally, Jesus would never require his apostles to do something that is sinful, something that is contrary to the divine or natural law. However, Jesus invokes these relations, such as father and mother, or son and daughter, specifically because he knows that these relationships are the strongest and closest ones in existence. As much as we might love the members of our immediate family, our love for Jesus must surpass our familial love. If the bond between a mother and her son, or father and his daughter, is so strong, then the bond between a disciple and the Lord Jesus must be even stronger. In fact, the disciples must place their relationship with the Lord Jesus before any other relationship, including their parents or their children. And this teaching especially applies in cases where parents or children require something from us that might be contrary to the will of God. There are numerous examples among the saints of men and women who chose to leave their mother and father behind
to follow the Lord Jesus more closely. Following his conversion, St. Francis of Assisi eventually left his own father behind so that he might more intensely live according to the message of the gospel. And although his father wanted Francis to become a wealthy merchant like himself, St. Francis keenly felt the call from the Lord to embrace a life of poverty and complete dedication to Christ. And Francis even suffered insults and beatings from his father, but was never deterred from his resolve to follow the Lord Jesus wholeheartedly. He even publicly renounced his relationship to his father and declared that God is his Father in heaven. All the while, the holy man of Assisi never did anything evil to his biological father or wished him any harm. Yet his love and respect for his earthly father could never outweigh the love that he had for the Father of our Lord Jesus Christ. As the Catechism teaches in paragraph 2232, family ties are important, but not absolute. Just as the child grows to maturity and human and spiritual autonomy, so his unique vocation, which comes from God, asserts itself more clearly and forcefully. Parents should respect this call and encourage children to follow it. They must be convinced that the first vocation of the Christian is to follow Jesus. He who loves father or mother more than me is not worthy of me, and he who loves son or daughter more than me is not worthy of me. And so today we are challenged by the words of our Lord to reevaluate our human relationships in light of our relationship with the Lord himself. As much as we might love our own immediate family, we are called as Christians to place our relationship with Christ above everything else. Not so that we might neglect our families and loved ones, but so that our love for them might be transformed by our love for Christ. By placing Christ first in our lives, we are empowered to love others with an even greater outpouring of genuine love. Jesus himself promises a great reward for following him later in the Gospel of Matthew, as he says, "Everyone who has left houses or brothers or sisters or father or mother or children or lands for my name's sake will receive 100-fold and inherit eternal life."

0: Almighty, maker of heaven and earth, of all things visible and invisible, I believe in one Lord Jesus Christ, the only begotten Son of God, born of the Father, God from God, light from light, true God from true God, begotten, not made, consubstantial with the Father. Through him all things were made. For us men and for our salvation, he came down from heaven, and by the Holy Spirit was incarnate with the Virgin Mary, and became man. For our sake he was crucified under Pontius Pilate. He suffered death and was buried, and rose again on the third day, in accordance with the Scriptures. He ascended into heaven, and seated at the right hand of the Father. He will come again in glory to judge the living and the dead, and his kingdom will have no end. I believe in the Holy Spirit, the Lord, the giver of life, who proceeds from the Father and the Son, who with the Father and the Son is adored and glorified. I believe in one holy, Catholic, and apostolic church. I confess one baptism for the forgiveness of sins. Rejoicing in our call to be the people of God, chosen to be his own, let us offer our petitions in confidence and love.
1: That the church may reach out to all nations and draw us together in the compassionate heart of Christ our King, we pray to the Lord. That our world leaders may seek peace and welfare for all mankind, especially for the poor and the oppressed, we pray to the Lord. For all those considering conversion to the Catholic faith, that the Lord may open their hearts and illumine their minds, we pray to the Lord. For the Franciscan missionaries of the Eternal Word, may we always be zealous in fulfilling the Father's will, we pray to the Lord. For the material needs of this network, that many may be inspired today to join EWTN and its mission for the good of souls by supporting its work, we pray to the Lord. For our family members and friends who have recently been called home to God, that through the intercession of Mary, our compassionate mother, they may soon be welcomed into the joy of his kingdom, we pray to the Lord.
0: We pray especially for the people in Venezuela who are suffering from the terrible effects of recent earthquakes. We pray for all the people who have been displaced from their homes, that they may receive the assistance that they need from the surrounding nations, from the nations of the world. And they also offer for the repose of the souls of those who have died. We pray to the Lord. We pray for an end to wars throughout the world. We pray for that the peace of Christ might prevail. We pray to the Lord. Lord God, we ask in all humility that you bless this country as unworthy as we are. Protect it from every evil, protect it from the enemy. Protect it, Lord, that it may accomplish your will and keep your commandments. We ask, Lord, with a pleading heart to look down upon us in our unworthiness. Give this country a renewal of devotion to you, to your law and commandments. Let us once again be a country under you. We make our prayer through Christ our Lord. Amen.

Pray, brothers and sisters, that my sacrifice and yours may be acceptable to God, the Almighty Father. O God, who graciously accomplish the effects of your mysteries, grant, we pray, that the deeds by which we serve you may be worthy of these sacred gifts, through

Lord. Through him the host of angels adores your majesty and rejoices in your presence forever. May our voices, we pray, join with theirs in one chorus of exult and praise as we acclaim.

To you, therefore, most merciful Father, we make humble prayer and petition through Jesus Christ, your Son, our Lord, that you accept and bless these gifts, these offerings, these holy and unblemished sacrifices, which we offer you firstly for your holy Catholic Church. Be pleased to grant her peace, to guard, unite, and govern her throughout the whole world, together with your servant Leo, our Pope, and Stephen, our Bishop, and all those who, holding to the truth, handle the Catholic and Apostolic faith. Remember, Lord, your servants. And all gathered here whose faith and devotion are known to you, for them we offer you the sacrifice of praise that they offered for themselves and all who are dear to them, for the redemption of their souls and hope of health and well-being, and paying their homage to you, the eternal God, living and true. In communion with those whose memory we venerate, especially the glorious Ever Virgin Mary, Mother of our God and Lord Jesus Christ, and Blessed Joseph, her spouse, your blessed apostles and martyrs, Peter and Paul, Andrew, James, John, Thomas, James, Philip, Bartholomew, Matthew, Simon, and Jude, Linus, Cletus, Clement, Sixtus, Cornelius, Cyprian, Lawrence, Chrysogonus, John and Paul, Cosmas, and Damian, and all your saints. We ask that through their merits and prayers, in all things may be defended by your protecting help. Therefore, Lord, we pray, graciously accept this oblation of our service, that of your whole family, order our days in your peace, and command that we be delivered from eternal damnation and counted among the flock of those you have chosen. Be pleased, O God, we pray, to bless, acknowledge, and approve this offering in every respect, make it spiritual and acceptable, so that it may become for us the body and blood of your most beloved Son, our Lord Jesus Christ. On the day before he was to suffer, he took bread in his holy and venerable hands, and with eyes raised to heaven, to you, O God, his almighty Father, giving you thanks, he said the blessing, broke the bread, and gave it to his disciples, saying, "Take this, all of you, and eat of it, for this is my body, which will be given up for you."

In a similar way, when supper was ended, he took this precious chalice in his holy and venerable hands, and once more giving you thanks, he said the blessing, and gave the chalice to his disciples, saying, "Take this, all of you, and drink from it, for this is the chalice of my blood, the blood of the new and eternal covenant, which will be poured out for you and for many for the forgiveness of sins. Do this in memory of me."

0: Therefore, O Lord, as we celebrate the memorial of the blessed passion, the resurrection from the dead, and the glorious ascension into heaven of Christ, your Son, our Lord, we, your servants and your holy people, offer to your glorious majesty from the gifts that you have given us this pure victim, this holy victim, this spotless victim, the holy bread of eternal life, and the chalice of everlasting salvation. Be pleased to look upon these offerings, the serene and kindly countenance, and to accept them as once you were pleased to accept the gifts of your servant Abel the just, the sacrifice of Abraham our father in faith, and the offering of your high priest Melchizedek, the holy sacrifice, a spotless victim. In humble prayer we ask you, Almighty God, command that these gifts be borne by the hands of your holy angel to your altar on high in the sight of your divine majesty, so that all of us who through this participation at the altar receive the most holy body and blood of your Son may be filled with every grace and heavenly blessing. Remember also, Lord, your servants who have gone before us to the sign of faith and rest in the sleep of peace. Grant them, O Lord, we pray, and all who sleep in Christ, a place of refreshment, light, and peace. To us also, your servants, who though sinners, hope in your abundant mercies. Graciously grant some share in fellowship with your holy apostles and martyrs, with John the Baptist, Stephen, Matthias, Barnabas, Ignatius, Alexander, Marcellinus, Peter, Felicity, Perpetua, Agatha, Lucy, Agnes, Cecilia, Anastasia, and all your saints. Admit us, we beseech you, into their company, not weighing our merits, but granting us your pardon through Christ our Lord. Through whom you continue to make all these good things, O Lord, you sanctify them, fill them with life, bless them, and bestow them upon us.
1: Per ipsum et cum ipso et in ipso, est tibi Deo Patri omnipotenti, in unitate Spiritus Sancti,

0: O Father, I pray for them that they may be one in us, that the world may believe that you have sent me, says the Lord.
1: Who cannot now receive Jesus in the Blessed Sacrament, we offer the following prayer. O Jesus, thou hast given us in the Holy Eucharist thy body and blood to be our spiritual nourishment, through which we may have life everlasting. Would that I were able to receive thee this day in Holy Communion. I desire with all my heart to receive the living bread which comes down from heaven. O Lord, I am not worthy that thou shouldst enter under my roof. Say but the word, and my soul shall be healed. Let me taste at least the sweetness of a spiritual communion. Come to me, Jesus, my Lord, my Master. Come and refresh my soul. Strengthen me that in union with thee I may do perfectly the Heavenly Father's will. Let me never be separated from thee by sin. Soul of Jesus, sanctify me. Body of Jesus, save me. Blood of Jesus, wash me. Water out of the side of Jesus, purify me. Passion of Jesus, comfort me. O good Jesus, hear me. Hide me within thy sacred wounds. O sacred heart of Jesus, receive me. O immaculate heart of Mary, plead for me and love me. Amen.
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May this divine sacrifice we have offered and received fill us with life, O Lord, we pray, so that bound to you in lasting charity, we may bear fruit that lasts forever.

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1: Thank you for listening to the Station of the Cross, WTMI Fleming, WMTQ Elmira, WHBM Owego, WGGO Salamanca, W263CZ Olean,

Prayer for vocations. God our Father, who wills that all men be saved and come to the knowledge of your truth, we beg you to send laborers into your harvest and grant them grace to speak your word with all boldness, so that your word may spread and be glorified, and all nations may know you, the only God, and him whom you have sent, Jesus Christ, your Son, our Lord. Amen. Our Lady, Queen of the Americas, Mary, Mother of the Franciscan Missionaries of the Eternal Word, pray for us,

0: This is a pro-life minute with doctors Stephen and Gracie Christie.
1: There's a callous argument we hear all the time that's very offensive. I'm curious how you handle this. That it's better to kill a child, to abort a child, than for that child to be born with a handicap or a deformity or to be stuck in a foster care system. How do we respond?
2: Well, acknowledge that what they're really saying is that it's better to eliminate the sufferer than eliminate the suffering. Instead of improving foster care and the adoption process, we should just kill the child. How did killing a child become an act of mercy?
1: And you know what group of people most disagree with this argument? 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Those with disabilities don't like it when people tell them that their lives are not worth living. They don't like it when people tell them that ending their lives is the most compassionate thing someone can do for them. They and their parents would tell you that's the least compassionate act they could ever imagine.
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6: This is Archbishop Emeritus Alfred C. Hughes. In the name of the Father, and of the Son, and of the Holy Spirit, Almighty God, our good Father, pour forth your Holy Spirit upon all of us, that we might deepen our appreciation for the dignity of every human life, from conception to natural death. Remove from us any and all temptations to regard that life as expendable. Grant it to us a spirit of gratitude for life and a commitment to preserving and protecting it, and then experiencing the fullness of life in the life to come. In the name of the Father, and of the Son, and of the Holy Spirit. Amen.

Stories from the Heart. I'm your host, Sandra McDevitt. Today, the story of four saints of winter: Sebastian, Blaise, Agatha, and Valentine, three of whom are well known, and the other, Saint Sebastian, who is not. Stay tuned for a little something about all four of them on another Story from the Heart.

saints of winter, we have some known ones. St. Blaise, St. Agatha, St. Valentine. There is one you don't hear too much about, and he is the patron saint of the infantry, actually, and his name is St. Sebastian, whose feast day we celebrate January 20th. This saint died a martyr under the Emperor Diocletian in 288. He was an officer in the Praetorian Guard who, on the Emperor's orders, was executed by a contingent of archers. Found to be still alive after the execution, however, he was secretly nursed back to health by a Christian matron. It is believed that the archers, known as the best marksmen in the Roman army, purposely directed their arrows at non-vital parts of his body because they liked him and wanted to save his life. Upon his recovery, he courageously went to Diocletian and upbraided him for his cruel persecution of the Christians. The enraged emperor thereupon had him killed with clubs and his body thrown into the public sewer, whence it was recovered by Christians and reverently buried. His relics were transferred to Soissons, France, in 826. He is pictured as a young man, stripped of his clothes, tied to a tree, his body pierced by many arrows. From the 10th century on, he was widely venerated as one of the great patrons against pestilence. Many shrines were erected in his honor in all European countries, and quaint customs developed for invoking his help. People would carry little arrows of tin or silver, which had been touched to his relic. An old song in the 1700s refers to this. Whenever an arrow wears, by Saint Sebastian blessed, no worry has he or cares, is protected from devil and pest. Saint Sebastian is also the patron of archers and riflemen. The medieval guilds of marksmen celebrated his feast with shooting contests and parades. In some Catholic nations, he's the official patron of the infantry. An inspiring example of devout affection is a practice found in rural sections of Central Europe of farmers abstaining on January 20th from any kind of fruit that grows on trees, since the saint suffered his martyrdom tied to a tree. Look mercifully upon our weakness, Almighty God, and since the weight of our evil deeds bear us down, may the glorious intercession of thy holy martyr, Sebastian, protect us. We know about St. Blaise a little more, and his feast day is February 3rd. This martyr, a bishop in Armenia, suffered and died at the beginning of the 4th century. He was a physician before he became a bishop, and while in prison, he miraculously cured a little boy who nearly died because of a fishbone in his throat. The veneration of St. Blaise was brought to Europe before the 9th century, and he soon became one of the most popular saints of the Middle Ages. Having been a physician, he was now invoked as a helper in sickness and pain, but especially against evils of the throat. In medieval times, many shrines existed in honor of St. Blaise. In Central Europe and in the Latin countries, people are given blessed breads called St. Blaise sticks, pan benedito, of which they eat a small piece whenever they have a sore throat. Now, the best-known sacramental in his honor, however, is the blessing of throats with candles. It has been used for many centuries and was adopted by the church as one of its official blessings. The priest holds the crossed candles against the head or throat of the person and says, through the intercession of St. Blaise, bishop and martyr, may the Lord free you from evils of the throat and from any other evil. This is done in most parishes in the United States and Canada, so check the times in your parish. O God, who grantest us joy by the annual solemnity of St. Blaise, bishop and martyr, grant also that we may rejoice over his protection. St. Agatha is also a well-known saint, and her feast day is February 5th. In 251, she was tortured to death in Sicily because she refused to sacrifice to the pagan gods. Soon after her death, through intercession, she miraculously freed her native city from starvation and stopped an eruption of the volcano Etna. Consequently, she was venerated as a bread saint and a patron against fire.
On her feast day, people would bake Agatha loaves, to which they attached little pieces of paper bearing her image and handwritten prayers against fire. These loaves were blessed in church and kept as an aid against poor harvest and hunger. The prayer leaflets would be pinned to the wall over the main door of the house as a protection against fire. St. Agatha's veneration as a fire patron is especially popular in Switzerland, where her feast day is kept as a holy day in the Catholic sections of the country, and where the Agatha bell is rung every evening, reminding the community to invoke her intercession and help in preventing fires. Though her main patronage was the prevention of fires, she was not expected to do the impossible. Human folly and negligence sometimes overcame her watchfulness, and fires would start. In such cases, the gentle virgin was absolved from all further responsibilities, and St. Florian stood ready to cope with the emergency. This divided the responsibility between St. Agatha and St. Florian, and is mentioned in the lines of an ancient mystery play of the early 16th century. If, however, good St. Agatha has been amiss, and on your roof the flames already sparkle and hiss, then run to help yourself, but pray to St. Florian. He'll save your house and barn, the heavenly fireman. Because the reports of St. Agatha's martyrdom tell of her breast being cut off during the gruesome torture, she is also widely venerated by women as a special patron in cases of breast cancer. In Spain, St. Agatha's Day is associated with ancient fertility customs. Groups of young men go farm to farm singing traditional songs in honor of the saint and asking for God's blessing upon people, animals, and fields. They receive gifts of money or food. Well, if such gifts are refused them, however, they add another stanza to their chant, calling down a quick old age on the unfriendly host. O God, who among other miracles of thy power has given also to St. Agatha the victory of martyrdom, grant, we beg thee, that we may come to thee through the example of the saint. The most well-known of all these saints, of course, is St. Valentine, whose feast day we celebrate February 14th. On this day, the saint, a priest, died through the persecution of Claudius II. His feast was from earliest times associated with their traditional habit of young men and women declaring their love for the following 12 months. The selection was often done, especially in France and England, by a game of chance, the boys drawing their names of their respective valentines. Our greeting cards on Valentine's Day are a modern form of this ancient practice. How did the saint become associated with this unusual lore? An explanation is found in the story, which tells how the saint, shortly before his execution, wrote a kind note to the friendly daughter of his prison master, signing it, "From your Valentine." There is no doubt that the historical origin of the Valentine story is what at first glance seems to be a coincidence of dates. The pagan Romans annually celebrated a great feast on February 15th, which they called Luperlica, in honor of the pastoral god Lupercus. On the eve of this feast, and as part of it, young people held a celebration of their own, declaring their love for each other, proposing marriage, or choosing partners for the following year. This Roman youth festival, with its pledge of love, stood under the patronage of the goddess Juno Februata. When the Roman Empire became Christian, all worship and patronage of pagan gods naturally ceased. But the youth festival continued, and affection, love, and marriage are not the prerogatives of a pagan cult only. There was but one aspect of the celebration that had to be changed, its patronage. And so, in place of the goddess Juno Februata, a Christian saint now took over. He was quite naturally the saint whose feast day the church celebrated on February 14th, the priest and martyr Saint Valentine, who sent the first Valentine to the jailer's daughter. A proof of the Roman origin of the saint's story is also the fact that in countries of Roman historical background, even the smaller details, like the games of chance and similar customs, were continued right into the later Middle Ages, while in other countries, these details are missing, and only the fact that Saint Valentine
he's a patron of young lovers, is observed. The American custom of sending Valentine cards came from England, where it had developed as a substitute for the ancient Roman choice of partners on February 14th. This is actually what the traditional words imply. You are my Valentine, and that is, I offer you my companionship of affection and love for the next 12 months. And I am willing to consider marriage if this companionship proves satisfactory for both of us. As an aside, a few years ago, when my daughter-in-law was trying to find a Saint Valentine card and could only find a Valentine card without the word saint, she penned it in herself. And this has taken root as a tradition in our family, which might not be a bad tradition for everyone to pick up. Almighty God, through the intercession of Saint Valentine, may our sons and daughters choose mates who are good Catholics and who will love each other and lead each other and their families to thy heavenly home.

0: Thank you for joining us on Stories from the Heart. The information about the Four Saints of Winter was taken from Catholic Hearth magazine. Stories from the Heart is recorded in the studios of Ave Maria Radio. 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I'm Sandra McDevitt. May God bless the rest of your day.
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8: 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His book, American Pontiff, Pope Leo XIV and His Plan to Heal the Church. 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It's great to have you here on Bookmark again. We did a Catholic Sphere show as well with Bill Donahue, etc. And but the last time we spoke probably was about your best-selling book, right?
9: Well, probably so. Yeah, and good to be with you, Doug. Yeah, I've done the show a number of times. Pope and a President, I think we did, as well as a couple of other books. Yes, right, several other books, right. But always enjoy the show.
8: Right. Was that your bestseller, the Pope and that
9: yeah,
8: one?
9: Probably. You know, I did. So I've done over 20 books, right? Mm-hmm. I think a couple dozen. I haven't stopped to count recently, although I had to when I did. So this kind of answers your question. The first major book that I did was called God and Ronald Reagan in 2004. That, basically, right? Other than my dissertation, which doesn't really count, right, which was published before that, was my first book, and it was a bestseller. And I think that, you know, that one did really, really well. Okay. Back in days when books sold a lot more copies because people actually read books. I mean, mm-hmm. It's hard today to get people to buy books. And then A Pope and a President did really well. I did a book called The Communist on Obama's mentor, Frank Marshall Davis, which debuted in the top 10 on the New York Times. What was that, 2010, something like that? And I recently did a book on the church and slavery, did a book on stigmatists. That might have been the last
8: time. That was the last one. We did the one on slavery, and we also did the one on stigmatists. How do you decide what topic you're going to write on?
9: Yeah. I think we might have did Bella Dodd as well. I did The Devil and Bella Dodd.
8: That's right. That's true too.
9: Right. But really, I have to want to do the book, right? And there's probably been another two dozen books that ideas that have been pitched to me that I turned down. And some of them could have been very lucrative. In fact, I got asked to do God and Donald Trump in 2015 and was offered a, you know, really a very large advance to do it. And at the time, I was doing a couple other books and didn't really have the time. And at that moment, too, I didn't know how serious, if at all, Donald Trump was about his faith. Mm-hmm. And I turned it down. By the way, that would be an interesting book now, given what happened in my hometown of Butler, Pennsylvania.
10: Oh, wow. Okay.
9: I'm actually from Butler, Pennsylvania.
10: So you're familiar with that locale then, right?
9: Yeah. Totally. Yeah, I've been there. I've been to the Butler Farm Show grounds a bunch of times.
10: Oh, wow.
9: Driven by it hundreds of times. One of my sons was at that rally. Mm-hmm. I was going to cover it for the American Spectator. I'm the editor of the American Spectator. And in fact, I was going to go there with my son to cover it. And I saw the weather forecast, and I hate rallies, and I hate all that stuff. And I said, I don't want to go do that. I'll be stuck there all day. And I watched it live with my wife in the living room when Newsmax was covering it. And I got to tell you too, Doug, my wife said about her son, she said, do you think he'll be safe there? Mm-hmm. Right? Is it okay if he goes there? I'm like, oh yeah. Right. I mean, sure. I mean, the last time a president was shot, and I know this is a Reagan historian, right? March 30th, 1981. Oh, he'll be fine. He'll be fine. And we're sitting there watching in the living room, the shots go off. My wife just dropped to her knees, right? You know, Hail Mary, full of grace, started praying. And we lost contact with our son, Doug, who had been texting us every few seconds. Look how close I am to the stage. Look how close I am. And I'm like, where are you? Where are you? And I think they scrambled the cell service what happened.
10: Right.
9: And so we were, we knew the president was okay away, but our son didn't know for a while. It was terrifying.
10: Let me ask you, because you're a great knowledge base, it's not on topic of this particular book, but why do you think we know so little about what happened that day, or do we?
9: Yeah, I don't know. I know that the congressman, who's my congressman, Mike Kelly, who also went to Butler High School like I did. In fact, grew up in the same parish that I did, St. Andrew's Catholic Church in Center Township in Pennsylvania. He's the head of a commission that's looking into it. And I don't know. I think what it comes down to is people just didn't think that anything like this was going to happen. Maybe the guard was let down a little bit, and it was also difficult to have the proper communication between local authorities, federal authorities. But I always remember this, Doug, when as soon as that kid fired that shot, bam, they took him out right away.
10: Right.
9: So they must have had him in his sights, right? They must have been saying, there's somebody on that building in black. Who is it, right? Mm-hmm. Who is it? Who is it? And you don't think of that moment, just shoot him, just shoot him. So apparently they must have had a bead on him. And when he shot, bam, they took him out right away. So it was a failure,
10: right?
9: No question about it. Mm-hmm. It obviously shouldn't have happened.
10: Right.
9: Yeah.
10: Okay, well, let's talk about the American pontiff, Pope Leo, and his plan to heal the church. Why does you think his plan is to heal the church, and does the church need healing? And if so, why?
9: Well, the answer to that is Pope Francis, right? So after 12 years of the Francis Papacy, and this is a theme of the book, and I must say that the 12 years of the Francis Papacy, I was very careful about what I said about the Pope, and I would usually only defend him in public, on talk shows, and so forth, in writing. I wrote a real long piece for Crisis Magazine about halfway through the Francis Papacy, pointing out all the reasons why conservatives who don't like him actually should, why liberals who like him probably shouldn't, right? So, and at all these years of like what they now call Pope-splaining, trying to explain this and that. Mm-hmm. But my chapter on Francis, which a lot of people have written to me and said that's either their favorite chapter or the chapter that they like the least,
10: it's
9: called it's called I Want a Mess, the Francis Papacy. And it quotes Francis saying that several times. And
10: yeah, he did it. I remember the first time hearing it, we were covering World Youth Day. And I remember that him saying that at the time, and I remember being like, what does that mean?
9: Yeah, telling young people, go out and make a mess, kind
10: That's
9: of like
10: right.
9: a nod, you wink. And then he would go on to say several more times, including in the last like several months of his papacy. And in some of the context in which he said it, you got to wonder, like, I don't know, what did he really mean by this? Mm-hmm. You had, I quote Cardinal Pell, who said at one point, and this was released right about the time of Cardinal Pell's death, he said that this papacy is turning out to be a catastrophe. And no matter how you look look at it, liberals in the end didn't get anything that they thought they were going to get. Mm-hmm. The German cardinals didn't get what they thought they were going to get. They didn't get same-sex marriage. They didn't get female deacons. They didn't get female priests. They didn't get a redefinition of homosexuality in the catechism. All you had after 12 years was a lot of people in the church, liberals, conservatives, moderates, unclear. Everything seemed to be questioned. Everybody was at each other's throats. And this gets to the point of Robert Francis Prevost. Right. They saw in Prevost somebody much more measured, much more thoughtful, somebody who could bring the papacy back to normalcy. And as I go through in the book, of the 133 cardinal electors that voted, there were 135 cardinal electors, 133 were present to vote in the conclave, May 7th, 8th, 2025. It looks like 108 voted for Robert Francis Prevost by the fourth ballot. Mm-hmm. And we thought that this was going to go, you know, through Thursday, Friday, through the weekend. Mm-hmm. I mean, John Paul II took 8 votes. Cardinal Bergoglio Francis took 5 votes. This was 4 votes, basically 4 rounds of balloting within 24 hours of Amos Popham. And he turned out to be the consensus pick. And I quote a whole bunch of people, Doug, from, you know, Father James Martin, mm-hmm. the, you know, LGBTQ, you know, very liberal Jesuit priest, to Cardinal Burke and Cardinal Sarah and others, all saying that they feel that this guy is a consensus sensible person, mm-hmm. who will bring back normalcy and stability to the papacy. And that alone, right. is how I think he'll heal the church. And I'm getting ahead of everything right now. But even right now, just watching what he's done in the first year, a lot of the changes that he makes are going to be slow. They're going to be gradual. He's not going to come in and, you know, bam, put the fist down, fire somebody. Look at how he's dealt with the same-sex blessings issue, right? He's going to quietly, over time, make these changes. And I think that alone, he certainly called off the war against traditionalists that was happening under Francis. So I think all of that alone will bring back healing to the church. And that's a word that he's used, heal. And the first word that he used from the Loggia, May 8th, 2025, in Italian, La pace sia con tutti voi, peace be with all of you. He wants to bring peace back to the church.
10: Right. It's interesting, too, because you actually talk about the quote, the famous quote of Napoleon, supposedly the quote of Napoleon, who confronted Pope with a threat to destroy the church, in which the Pope, Pius VII, responded, "Oh, my little man, you think you're going to succeed in accompanying what centuries of priests and bishops have tried and failed to do." It always seems to be that the church somehow figures out how to survive. But I have to say, just to be clear to everybody, Napoleon was not really short. He was 5'9", and it had to do with the British propaganda because of the way the inches are measured in France versus the UK. But I figured I'd throw that in there
9: as a
10: person who's read a lot of books on Napoleon. That being the case, so it was a big surprise. Everybody said, oh, it's an American. But he's the most un-American American, has been said about him.
9: Yeah, and I got to tell you, I was shocked. So I was asked to do this book right after Pope Francis died, like the day after. In fact, it was the same publisher that asked me to do the God and Donald Trump book. And it actually asked me to do a biography of Pope Francis at one point, which I declined. And I said, well, I got the summer coming up. I'm a professor. The two books that I'm working on are basically actually in editor's hands. I know I'm going to really be into who the next pope is. And at that point, Doug, they wanted a book of about 40 to 50,000 words within a few months, right? And so I said, look, I don't want to write this too fast. I don't want this to be just a book that's whipped. I want this to be a serious, substantive effort. I ended up doing 100 to 120,000 words, 400 plus pages that took several months. But I said, yeah, look, I'm going to be really into the next pope. Oh, by the way, I read Italian. I speak it a little bit. It's probably going to be Cardinal Parolin, Pizza Bola, Zuppi, if a non-Italian, maybe Tagle from the Philippines. Yeah, sure. I told my wife, too. I said, hey, maybe we can go take a trip to, you know, Tuscany or Siena or Venice or a place like that. Then when he was picked, my wife texted me and said, oh, I guess we're going to Chicago for a summer vacation, right? But I was at the offices of the American Spectator that day. It was May 8th, 2025. Mm-hmm. So it was about 6 p.m. Rome time, around noon in Eastern time in the United States. We were preparing for an event that night, and my colleagues, Leonora Cravatta and Stephen Kaputska, said, "White smoke. White smoke." And I said, "No, it can't be. It's too soon, right? Yeah, there's no way. This is going to take a lot longer than that." And plus, I thought, I don't have time for this right now. I'm preparing for an event that night. So they called me over, and I watched on the TV. And when they when the proto deacon Mamberti came out and said, "Cardinalum Robertum," and I thought, well, Cardinal Sarah. Then Francesco, and I thought, who's this? I don't have any idea who this is. Mm-hmm. Prevost. And it didn't really register. And then the translator said, they picked the American Cardinal Prevost. Mm-hmm. And my colleagues looked at me and said, what do you think? And I said, I'm speechless.
10: Everybody says, it's such a shock. Why would it be such a shock that American would be picked? I mean, if the Holy Spirit's doing all this stuff, it has nothing to do with politics and things like that, does it?
9: No, and I remember what Frank Shakespeare told me. He was Ronald Reagan's second ambassador to the Vatican. Reagan became the first president to, mm-hmm. to recognize the Vatican. And he always told me, he said, you can never have the leader of the world's temporal power, which is the American president, and spiritual power, which is the Pope, mm-hmm. be from the same country, and especially from America, right? Everybody would see that as too much power focused in America. However, in the case of Prevost, the Italians referred to him as the least American of the Americans. Right, and I must say that when I looked at the list of the papabile, right, the popable candidates, and he was, I mean, the betting odds, if you would have bet $1,000 on Prevost, you would have been a rich man, right? Mm-hmm. But in most lists, he wasn't even on the list. Now, Ed Penton had a list of about two dozen papabile, and he was on that list. He was way down there. And the first time that I saw his name, I'll admit this, Doug, I thought, who's Prevost? Who is right. he? An American?
10: I had not recognized him either. When it first got put, I'm like, there's an American cardinal named Prevost?
9: Yes, exactly. I had no idea who he was, but the key is that everybody at the Vatican knew who he was, and he was such a recent cardinal that he was made cardinal by Francis as late as September 2023.
10: And why do you think Francis made him? Why do you think Francis made him a cardinal? I mean, people would look at that and say, "Well, he's obviously Francis's man." I mean, he went out and picked him up. He had this meteor-like rise to go be with 2 years of a cardinal, so to speak, and then be the Pope.
9: Francis had this kind of crude statement, right, where he said, I want bishops who smell like the flock. And I think he loved the fact that Prevost, who was this guy from Illinois, Chicago, Dalton, Illinois, left this big, giant American city to go spend his life on, dirt floor churches in the backwoods and back roads of Peru, right, that he was content being that he didn't want the limelight, didn't want the spotlight, wasn't somebody who ever wanted to be Pope. And I go through in the book how most of Francis's picks of American cardinals, he picked guys, I hate to use these ideological terms, but he picked people who were very liberal, like mm-hmm. Robert McElroy, who eventually he makes Archbishop of Washington, D.C., the same month that Donald Trump starts his second term. Prevost is the one pick among them who had no ideological track record of being a liberal. In fact, quite the contrary, we actually know that in the 2010s, when he came back to America, he voted in the Republican primary. Mm-hmm. The Pope voted in the Republican primary repeatedly, 2012, 2014, 2016, 2018, Republican every single time. Voted absentee ballots.
10: I didn't know they had any Republicans in Illinois. Do they have them in Chicago or something? Or
9: well, they don't have very many, but it appears that the Pope seems to be one of them. Mm-hmm. And at the very least, certainly wasn't voting in the Democratic primary. And if you go back and you look at the statements that he had made that we have from the 2000s, the 2010s, on issues like marriage, homosexuality, gender, I mean, you would call him, well, I would say, again, don't like to use these terms, you call him a cultural, social, moral conservative. Mm-hmm. I would simply call him Catholic, all right? But okay. But he is, despite what Donald Trump said about the Pope being very liberal, he's not. he's not a liberal. He might disagree with Trump on Iran, but he is on cultural, social, sexual, moral issues. He is very orthodox, as the Pope should be.
10: Well, what do you think? What insight do you think you got in going through the book on the fact that he's an Augustinian?
9: Yeah, very important. In fact, when he comes out onto the Loggia May 8, 2025, and after saying peace be with all of you and explaining what all of that means, he refers to himself as un filio, as a son of Augustine. And we don't get an explanation as to why he took the name of Leo the 13th and thus being Leo the 14th until the next day. Mm-hmm. And by the way, at that point, he talks about rerum novarum, he talks about AI, of new things, modern technologies, and so that all connects to what would eventually be his first encyclical, mm-hmm. Just released in May 2026 on the subject of AI. But he described himself as a son of Augustine. And in the first year of his papacy, other than Jesus, there's no figure that he has quoted as much as Augustine. And he became head of the International Augustinian Order. And I would also apply this to, for a lot of people who probably thinking about what I just said about Donald Trump and the war in Iran and everything, I think one of the reasons why he is spoken out on war so often is because Augustine, who lived from 354 to 430, gave us just war doctrine. Mm-hmm. And this guy is an expert on Augustine. So he's truly Augustinian, not just in terms of the order that he comes from, but his thinking as well.
10: Mm-hmm. Well, let me ask you also with this. Well, one thing that struck me in embracing the Augustinian, in the case of Rob, he was visited and persuaded to join by Father L. Dudley Day. And I remember him. He was a very well-known priest and actually a good friend of a friend of mine. So that jumped out at me. One of the things I think when you're describing what somebody is or isn't, they wonder, they say, okay, you're saying these things. But then there's an old thing about, you understand by people, by the company they keep. And some people look and say, well, we basically have, for the most part, at least people's perception from a distance, same kind of cadre that was basically there before under Francis. So what does that tell us?
9: Well, I go through in the book the changes that he made very early on, including with the John Paul II Institute on family and so forth. He has retained so far Tuco Fernandez, the dicastery, which used to be the Congregation for the Doctrine of the Faith, has not changed Cardinal Parolin as Secretary of State. Now, did make the big change in New York with Cardinal Dolan, right? But I think he will make these changes slowly, and he probably wants to see, like a lot of, I'm a Reagan scholar, right? I mean, there were cases that Ronald Reagan had of people who he thought going in might think a certain way and then turned out to work with him very well and appreciated who they were, right? So he would have this balance between Secretary of State George Shultz, who was seen as more liberal, and the Secretary of Defense Cap Weinberger, who was seen as more hawkish, right? Mm-hmm. And then someone like Bill Clark at the NSC, Colin Powell at the NSC. So he's probably looking to see how it works out at first. So if you don't need to make those changes right away, you don't need to make those changes. But I think, over time, and not only over time, but already, I think you can see that he's clearly shaping a different papacy than Francis. And people who think that this is Francis too, you're not watching carefully enough. All right. Those are people who don't like Pope Francis, and after 12 years of the Francis papacy, have a very short fuse and are kind of assuming the worst of the new Pope. And they shouldn't do that. They should be more charitable with the new Pope, as I think he would be with them.
10: Right, yeah, especially I think there's a lot of people feel burned over the years, so to speak, on these kinds of things. And obviously he picked this up after Rerum Novarum from 13 to 14, and the whole idea of kind of a focus on social justice in the church. And obviously we know now his AI document that came out and where that fits in, etc. Did that give you greater insight into him as well?
9: It did, and also Rerum Novarum. I mean, bear in mind that's widely appreciated by people throughout the Christian world, by Protestants as well. Came out 1891. 40 years later, you had Quadragesimo Anno by Pius XI. Then you have Centesimus Annus by John Paul II, 1991, on the 100th anniversary of it. And Rerum Novarum is a wonderful defense of both workers and at the same time property rights and ownership. It excoriates socialism repeatedly throughout it. And, you know, Leo XIII, he's seen by some kind of social justice warriors as their social justice pope. Mm-hmm. But this is somebody who universally admired in the Catholic Church. He's the one pope. I mean, if you were to go back 150 years and say to whoever the new pope was going to be in 2025, pick the name of a pope that everybody likes, right? Believe it or not, well, not everyone liked John Paul II, right, hard as it is to imagine. Certainly not everyone liked Benedict XVI. Certainly not everyone liked Francis. A lot of people didn't like Pius XII. There's some baggage associated with him. Hitler's pope, which is a total smear of who he was. Yeah, ridiculous. But the one, you'd have to go back to Leo XIII. And when he picked that name, Leo XIV, right away, Doug, I thought that put everybody at ease. Mm. Everybody thought, wow, cool name, right? Good name, Leo XIV.
10: Right. Let me ask you in the closing minutes, what was the greatest insight you learned that you weren't aware of? And maybe there was a lot because a lot wasn't known about him in your research.
9: Well, there's a lot. Yeah, I could give probably five or six answers to that, but I'll say this. And I wrote a piece on this for National Catholic Register. Whereas the Italians considered him the least American of the American cardinals, in a way, rightly so, he's also a very American American. And his ancestry is incredible. I mean, he comes from, of course, Chicago, which is not just America's melting pot, but the world's melting pot. And the word Catholic means universal. This guy has got to have the most universal DNA, mm-hmm. quite literally, of any pope in the history of the church. All right. I mean, his mother, Latino surname, black Creole origins, mm-hmm. partly Latino, partly Hispanic, father, grandfather, a little bit of French, a little bit of Italian. I mean, he's got Professor Gates, the Harvard historian who has the PBS show Finding Your Roots, said this is one of the most complex, diverse family trees we've ever done on anybody. So while he was the least American of the Americans, he's also in a way a very American American, and yet I think the most universal pope we've ever had in terms of ethnicity.
10: You think that's why he didn't speak in English when he was first made pope?
9: It's an interesting thought, and he thought very carefully about what he was going to say. Had it written out, about 600 words, spoke Latin, predominantly Italian. Mm-hmm. He's the Bishop of Rome. And then he gave a shout out in Spanish to his diocese back in Peru. Mm-hmm. And then I think maybe the next day, or maybe right after that, he thought to himself, should I have spoken English? Well, the next day, right away, he speaks and gives his homily in English. But I think he probably thought that through.
10: Right,
9: because he's a very measured, thoughtful person. When he came out on the loggia and kind of had his hands under his chin, right. You could tell he was thinking. Francis just ad-libbed his statement. He had a kind of deer in the headlights look, but Robert Francis Prevost, I think, had thought very carefully about what he wanted to say.
10: He's a canon lawyer, right? So very good. Thank you much, author Paul Kengor, PhD, his book, American Pontiff, Pope Leo XIV, and his plan to heal the church, available naturally through our EWTN religious catalog. I'm Doug Keck. This has been Bookmark. We'll see you next time. Thanks.

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2: 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We're all guilty of seeking comfort instead of being moved by the plight of the people around us, who God calls us to love.
3: Hi, my name is Father Mike Schmitz, and you're listening to The Bible in a Year, where we encounter God's voice and live life through the lens of Scripture. Using the Great Adventure Bible timeline, we'll read all the way from Genesis to Revelation, discovering how the story of salvation unfolds and how we fit into that story today. The Great Adventure Bible timeline was developed by Jeff Cavins and is provided by Ascension, who produced and funded this program. It is day 179. We're creeping up on that halfway mark, which is phenomenal. You guys, congratulations. We're reading today from 2 Kings chapters 11 and 12, from Amos chapters 4, 5, and 6, and we're praying Psalm 122. The second book of Kings, chapter 11. Athaliah reigns over Judah. Now, when Athaliah, the mother of Ahaziah, saw that her son was dead, she arose and destroyed all the royal family. But Jehoshaphat, the daughter of King Joram, sister of Ahaziah, took Joash, the son of Ahaziah, and stole him away from among the king's sons who were about to be slain, and she put him and his nurse in a bedchamber. Thus she hid him from Athaliah, so that he was not slain, and he remained with her 6 years, hid in the house of the Lord, while Athaliah reigned over the land. Jehoiada anoints the child Joash. But in the seventh year, Jehoiada sent and brought the captains of the Karaites and of the guards and had them come to him in the house of the Lord. And he made a covenant with them and put them under oath in the house of the Lord. And he showed them the king's son. And he commanded them, "This is the thing that you shall do. One third of you, those who come off duty on the Sabbath and guard the king's house, another third being at the gate Sur and a third at the gate behind the guards, shall guard the palace. And the two divisions of you, which come on duty in force on the Sabbath and guard the house of the Lord, shall surround the king, each with his weapons in his hand, and whoever approaches the ranks is to be slain. Be with the king when he goes out and when he comes in." The captains did according to all that Jehoiada the priest commanded, and each brought his men who were to go off duty on the Sabbath with those who were to

standing by the pillar according to the custom, and the captains and the trumpeters beside the king, and all the people of the land rejoicing and blowing trumpets. And Athaliah tore her clothes and cried, "Treason! Treason!" Then Jehoiada the priest commanded the captains who were set over the army, "Bring her out between the ranks and slay with the sword anyone who follows her." For the priest said, "Let her not be slain in the house of the Lord." So they laid hands on her, and she went through the horse's entrance to the king's house, and there she was slain. And Jehoiada made a covenant between the Lord and the king and the people that they should be the Lord's people, and also between the king and the people. Then all the people of the land went to the house of Baal and tore it down. His altars and his images they broke in pieces, and they slew Matan, the priest of Baal, before the altars. And the priest posted watchmen over the house of the Lord. And he took the captains, the Kerites, the guards, and all the people of the land, and they brought the king down from the house of the Lord, marching through the gate of the guards to the king's house. And he took his seat on the throne of the kings. So all the people of the land rejoiced, and the city was quiet after Athaliah had been slain with the sword at the king's house. Reign of Jehoash and the repair of the temple. Jehoash was 7 years old when he began to reign. Chapter 12. In the 7th year of Jehu, Jehoash began to reign, and he reigned 40 years in Jerusalem. His mother's name was Zibiah of Beersheba. And Jehoash did what was right in the eyes of the Lord all his days, because Jehoiada the priest instructed him. Nevertheless, the high places were not taken away. The people continued to sacrifice and burn incense on the high places. Jehoash said to the priests, "All the money of the holy things which is brought into the house of the Lord, the money for which each man is assessed, the money from the assessment of persons, and the money which a man's heart prompts him to bring into the house of the Lord, let the priests take, each from his acquaintance, and let them repair the house wherever any need of repairs is discovered." But by the 23rd year of King Jehoash, the priests had made no repairs on the house. Therefore, King Jehoash summoned Jehoiada the priest and the other priests and said to them, "Why are you not repairing the house? Now, therefore, take no more money from your acquaintances, but hand it over for the repair of the house." So the priests agreed that they should take no more money from the people and that they should not repair the house. Then Jehoiada the priest took a chest and bored a hole in the lid of it and set it beside the altar on the right side as one entered the house of the Lord. And the priest who guarded the threshold put in it all the money that was brought into the house of the Lord. And whenever they saw that there was much money in the chest, the king's secretary and the high priest came up and they counted and tied up in bags the money that they found in the house of the Lord. Then they would give the money that was weighed out into the hands of the workmen who had the oversight of the house of the Lord. And they paid it out to the carpenters and the builders who worked upon the house of the Lord, and to the masons and the stonecutters, as well as to buy timber and quarried stone for making repairs on the house of the Lord, and for any outlay upon the repairs of the house. But there were not made for the house of the Lord basins of silver, snuffers, bowls, trumpets, or any vessels of gold or of silver from the money that was brought into the house of the Lord, for that was given to the workmen who were repairing the house of the Lord with it. And they did not ask an accounting from the men into whose hand they delivered the money to pay out to the workmen, for they dealt honestly. The money from the guilt offerings and the money from the sin offerings was not brought into the house of the Lord. It belonged to the priests. Hazael of Syria threatens Jerusalem. At that time, Hazael, king of Syria, went up and fought against Gath and took it. But when Hazael set his face to go up against Jerusalem, Jehoash, king of Judah, took all the votive gifts that Jehoshaphat and Joram and Ahaziah, his fathers, the kings of Judah, had dedicated, and his own votive gifts, and all the gold that was found in the treasuries of the house of the Lord and of the king's house, and sent these to Hazael, king of Syria. Then Hazael went away from Jerusalem. Death of Joash. Now the rest of the acts of Joash, and all that he did, are they not written in the book of the Chronicles of the kings of Judah? His servants arose and made a conspiracy and slew Joash in the house of Milo on the way that goes down to Selah. It was Jazachar, the son of Shimeath, and Jehozabad, the son of Shomer, his servants, who struck him down so that he died. And they buried him with his fathers in the city of David. And Amaziah, his son, reigned in his stead. In the book of Amos, chapter 4, Punishments of Israel. Hear this word, you cows of Bashan, who are in the mountain of Samaria, who oppress the poor, who crush the needy, who say to their husbands, "Bring, that we may drink." The Lord God has sworn by his holiness that, behold, the days are coming upon you when they shall take you away with hooks, even the last of you with fish hooks. And you shall go out through the breaches, every one straight before her,

and you shall be cast forth into Harmon, says the Lord. Come to Bethel and transgress. Come to Gilgal and multiply transgression. Bring your sacrifices every morning, your tithes every 3 days. Offer a sacrifice of thanksgiving of that which is leavened, and proclaim free will offerings. Publish them. For so you love to do, O people of Israel, says the Lord God. I gave you cleanness of teeth in all your cities, and lack of bread in all your places. Yet you did not return to me, says the Lord. And also, I withheld the rain from you when there were yet 3 months to the harvest. I would send rain upon one city and send no rain upon another city. One field would be rained upon, and the field on which it did not rain withered. So two or three cities wandered to one city to drink water and were not satisfied. Yet you did not return to me, says the Lord. I struck you with blight and mildew. I laid waste your gardens and your vineyards, your fig trees and your olive trees the locust devoured. Yet you did not return to me, says the Lord. I sent among you a pestilence after the manner of Egypt. I slew your young men with the sword. I carried away your horses, and I made the stench of your camp go up into your nostrils. Yet you did not return to me, says the Lord. I overthrew some of you, as when God overthrew Sodom and Gomorrah, and you were as a brand plucked out of the burning. Yet you did not return to me, says the Lord. Therefore, thus I will do to you, O Israel, because I will do this to you. Prepare to meet your God, O Israel. For behold, he who forms the mountains and creates the wind and declares to man what is his thought, who makes the morning darkness and treads on the heights of the earth, the Lord, the God of hosts, is his name. Chapter 5, A Lamentation for Israel's Sins. Hear this word which I take up over you in lamentation, O house of Israel. Fallen, no more to rise, is the virgin Israel, forsaken on her land, with none to raise her up. For thus says the Lord God, the city that went forth 1,000 shall have 100 left, and that which went forth 100 shall have 10 left to the house of Israel. For thus says the Lord to the house of Israel, seek me and live, but do not seek Bethel, and do not enter into Gilgal or cross over to Beersheba, for Gilgal shall surely go into exile, and Bethel shall come to nothing. Seek the Lord and live, lest he break out like fire in the house of Joseph and devour it, with none to quench it for Bethel. O you who turn justice to wormwood and cast down righteousness to the earth, he who made the Pleiades and Orion, and turns deep darkness into morning, and darkens the day into night, who calls for the waters of the sea and pours them out upon the surface of the earth. The Lord is his name, who makes destruction flash forth against the strong, so that destruction comes upon the fortress. They hate him who reproves in the gate, and they abhor him who speaks the truth. Therefore, because you trample upon the poor and take from him exactions of wheat, you have built houses of hewn stone, but you shall not dwell in them. You have planted pleasant vineyards, but you shall not drink their wine. For I know how many are your transgressions and how great are your sins. You who afflict the righteous, who take a bribe and turn aside the needy in the gate. Therefore, he who is prudent will keep silent in such a time, for it is an evil time. Seek good and not evil, that you may live. And so the Lord, the God of hosts, will be with you, as you have said. Hate evil and love good, and establish justice in the gate. It may be that the Lord, the God of hosts, will be gracious to the remnant of Joseph. Therefore, thus says the Lord, the God of hosts, the Lord, in all the squares there shall be wailing, and in all the streets they shall say, alas, alas. They shall call the farmers to mourning, and to wailing those who are skilled in lamentation. And in all the vineyards there shall be wailing, for I will pass through the midst of you, says the Lord. Woe to you who desire the day of the Lord. Why would you have the day of the Lord? It is darkness and not light, as if a man fled from a lion and a bear met him, or went into the house and leaned with his hand upon the wall and a serpent bit him. Is not the day of the Lord darkness and not light, and gloom with no brightness in it? I despise your feasts, and I take no delight in your solemn assemblies. Even though you offer me your burnt offerings and cereal offerings, I will not accept them, and the peace offering of your fatted beasts I will not look upon. Take away from me the noise of your songs. To the melody of your harps I will not listen. But let justice roll down like waters,
and righteousness like an ever-flowing stream. Did you bring to me sacrifices and offerings the 40 years in the wilderness, O house of Israel? You shall take up Sakuth, your king, and Kaiwan, your star god, your images, which you have made for yourselves. Therefore, I will take you into exile beyond Damascus, says the Lord, whose name is the God of hosts. Chapter 6, Punishment of Complacency and Pride. Woe to those who are at ease in Zion, and to those who feel secure on the mountain of Samaria, the notable men of the first of the nations to whom the house of Israel come. Pass over to Kalna and see, and from there go to Hamath the Great. Then go down to Gath of the Philistines. Are they better than these kingdoms? Or is their territory greater than your territory, O you who put far away the evil day and bring near the seat of violence? Woe to those who lie upon beds of ivory and stretch themselves upon their couches and eat lambs from the flock and calves from the midst of the stall, who sing idle songs to the sound of the harp and like David invent for themselves instruments of music, who drink wine in bowls and anoint themselves with the finest oils, but are not grieved over the ruin of Joseph. Therefore, they shall now be the first of those to go into exile, and the revelry of those who stretch themselves shall pass away. The Lord God has sworn by himself, says the Lord, the God of hosts. I abhor the pride of Jacob and hate his strongholds. I will deliver up the city and all that is in it. Oppression and devastation to come. And if 10 men remain in one house, they shall die. And when a man's kinsman, he who burns him, shall take him up to bring the bones out of the house, and shall say to him who is in the innermost parts of the house, is there still anyone with you? He shall say, no. And he shall say, hush, we must not mention the name of the Lord. For behold, the Lord commands, and the great house shall be struck down into fragments, and the little house into bits. Do horses run upon rocks? Does one plow the sea with oxen? But you have turned justice into poison, and the fruit of righteousness into wormwood, you who rejoice in Lo Debar, who say, have we not by our own strength taken Karnaim for ourselves? For behold, I will raise up against you a nation, O house of Israel, says the Lord, the God of hosts, and they shall oppress you from the entrance of Hamath to the brook of the Arabah. Psalm 122, Song of Praise and a Prayer for Jerusalem, a Song of Ascents of David. I was glad when they said to me, let us go to the house of the Lord. Our feet have been standing within your gates, O Jerusalem. Jerusalem, built as a city which is bound firmly together, to which the tribes go up, the tribes of the Lord, as was decreed for Israel, to give thanks to the name of the Lord. There thrones for judgment were set, the thrones of the house of David. Pray for the peace of Jerusalem. May they prosper who love you. Peace be within your walls and security within your towers. For my brethren and companions' sake, I will say, peace be with you. For the sake of the house of the Lord our God, I will seek your good. Father in heaven, thank you. Thank you so much for, thank you for your word. Thank you for revealing your heart to us. And please receive our praise. And this, as we pray Psalm 122, we ask that you please receive this song of praise, that we are glad when they said to us, let's go to the house of the Lord. And yes, of course, we know that the temple, the house of the Lord in Jerusalem, no longer stands. And yet, Lord God, you have made all those who are baptized temples of your Holy Spirit. You've given us these churches. You continue to abide and dwell in tabernacles throughout the world. We ask you to please help us to always value your presence. Help us to always seek out your face and help us to always do your will in everything. In Jesus' name we pray, amen. In the name of the Father and of the Son and Holy Spirit, amen. So today was a little bit of review in 2 Kings chapter 11, 12. We have the story of Athaliah again. Wow, we cannot get rid of that gal. Actually, now we've gotten rid of it. We're not going to hear from her anymore. We heard about her, of course, in 2 Chronicles, and now we are in 2 Kings. We have Athaliah reigning over Judah. She kills all of the descendants of Ahaziah, and except for Jehoash. Now, interesting, you might say, wait, who's Jehoash? Because I'm not familiar with who Jehoash is. I'm familiar with a guy named Joash. And I would say,
Good call, you guys, because that's the same person. Jehoash in 2 Kings is the same person as Joash in 2 Chronicles. And so same story. You probably picked up on that and maybe just thought I was reading it wrong. But in 2 Kings, he's referred to as Jehoash, which is awesome. He was king when he was 7 years old, since he was 7 years old. And he was a decent king. Remember, when he was guided by Jehoiada, that priest, he was on point and he was doing good things. And yet when Jehoiada died, Jehoash did not continue the work that Jehoiada had started him on. Now, Jehoash did some great things, right? The king of Judah recognized that the temple of the Lord, the place of worship, was falling into disrepair. There were supposed to be tithes that would come to the priests, and the priests like put that into action to specifically repair the temple. That was how things were set up, and yet it was not how things were working out. They got the money, but they didn't do anything with the money. So Jehoash, wisely, he made this whole system where people were giving. See, this is the thing, is the money was there. Like, gifts were there. People were still giving, but that money was not being used wisely. Those gifts were not being used as they were intended. And so Jehoash saw that and made sure, absolutely, that's good. This is going to end. We're going to actually rebuild the temple, repair the temple, wherever we need to do this. And so he did that. But where Jehoash stopped is he didn't tear down the high places, right? He didn't tear down those false places of worship. And because of that, he ends poorly. Remember this, so many of God's people start well and so many end poorly. And Jehoash is one of those. Recognize that this could be any one of us. And so we just continue to pray and ask the Lord for his grace, because here in the book of the prophet Amos, he is calling people higher. I mean, this is the role of the prophet, right? Prophets don't tell the future, although here Amos in chapter 6, 7, 8, in chapter 8, he is telling the future. He's saying, this is what's going to happen. But what he's ultimately saying is, here's what's happening. And this is what prophets do. They tell the truth of God to a people that need to hear the truth. And so what's one of the things that we hear in both 4, 5, and 6? I get so ahead of myself. I get so excited, you guys. You can't even imagine. But even in chapter 4, Amos starts out, "Hear this, you cows of Bashan," which is not a very nice thing to call the ladies of Bashan, because that's who he's talking to. He says, "These women here who oppress the poor, they crush the needy, they say to their husbands, 'Bring that we may drink.'" And there's this conviction that Amos has, basically saying, okay, God has blessed you so much, and all you're doing with that blessing is you're using it to serve yourselves. All you're doing with the blessings of God's gifts, again, remember going back to God's gifts, all you're doing with the blessings of God's gifts is kind of like those priests during the time of Jehoash, where you're not using it to build the temple. You're not using it to worship. You're not using it to help the poor. You're using it just to simply serve yourself. In fact, in the next chapter, chapter 5, Amos points out, he says, "I hate," and this is chapter 5, verse 21, says, "I hate, I despise your feasts, and I take no delight in your solemn assemblies. Even though you offer me your burnt offerings and cereal offerings, I will not accept them." Why? Because you're not being just. You're not taking care of righteousness. You're not taking care of the poor. And this is something so powerful, and this is true for every one of us, is that, oh gosh, you know, we can see now, keep in mind, in Israel, they were not worshiping God the way they were called to. And even then, God was saying essentially, maybe even then, if you're not even worshiping the way you're called to, but your hearts are in the right place and you're taking care of the people around you, then maybe then I would still accept them. But you're not even doing that. You're not even doing that. In fact, in chapter 6, it just goes on and says, "Woe to those who are at ease in Zion, to those who feel secure on mountain of Samaria." And here's this next description that, you know, I read it, you heard it, maybe you read along with me. In chapter 6, beginning with verse 4, it says, "Woe to you, those who lie upon beds of ivory and stretch themselves upon their couches, eat lambs from the flock, calves from the midst of the stall, who sing idle songs to the sound of the harp, and like David invent for themselves instruments of music, who drink wine in bowls and anoint themselves with the finest oils." But, you know, we'll get to the but in just a second. In this description, lie upon beds of ivory and stretch themselves upon their couches. Here is a people of comfort, right? To just here are many of us who live in like the temperature controlled world where it's a little too cool, I'll turn the heat up. It's a little too hot, I'll turn the cool on. That if my bed's a little lumpy, then we get a new one. Eat lambs from the flock, calves from the midst of the stall. Not just food, I'm taking the best food, right?
who sing idle songs to the sound of the harp. Like, not even intentional, just kind of like constantly being entertained. And this, does this sound like anybody who drank wine in bowls? And this is, that's the image that always strikes me whenever we read this in Mass, and we read this Amos chapter 6 in Mass on a regular basis, you know, a couple times every couple of years, who drink wine in bowls. This line always sticks out. Like, you're not even drinking wine out of glasses. You're drinking wine out of bowls right now. This is kind of the indulgence and the comfort and this extravagance that we're living amidst. And this is like, right, this is kind of modern 21st century Western life. Now, it might not be all of us listening, because everyone listening here, you guys, we're in so many different socioeconomic strata, different countries, different places in the world. This might not be your experience. And yet it is the experience of a lot of the cultures who are participating in this Bible in a year. And so this is the conviction of Amos, who needs to convict our hearts. And you might say, oh, no, that's not me. That's not me. Fine. Maybe it's not. But if it might be, it's worth praying to that prayer. It might be me. Maybe I'm inclined to comfort more than I am inclined to justice. Maybe I'm more inclined to distracting myself more than I am to righteousness, because here's the but, right? Who drink wine in bowls and anoint themselves with the finest of oils, but are not grieved over the ruin of Joseph. So we have all these comforts, but we're not grieved over the ruin of Joseph. What's that mean? Remember, the northern kingdom of nation of Israel is also called Ephraim. And so there's, you know, those relatives of Joseph and these people of Israel, not grieved over the ruin of those around us, not grieved over the fact that they've turned away from the Lord, not grieved over the fact that the poor go unfed and those who are wrongfully convicted go without justice. And here we are in comfort. And so all of us are called, obviously, by the prophets to go higher. We're called by the prophets to be convicted by the Lord's voice in whatever way he's calling us to be convicted today. Because again, you might not be someone who drinks wine out of bowls. You might not be someone who stretches out on beds of ivory. You might not be someone who distracts themselves or overly comforted. But there's something in all of our lives that leads us to ignore the plight of those around us. And so every one of us needs a prophet. Right. And right now, the prophet that God has given us is the prophet Amos, to say, okay, where, God, where are you calling me to open my eyes, to not be blind to the needs of those around me, to not be deaf to the cries of those around me, but to see you in them and to serve you as well as worship you, but to serve you in those who are poor, to serve you among those who need me, need us. Because that's it. Saint Mother Teresa, at one point, she said, the reason we have so much, we have no peace, is because we have forgotten that we belong to each other. I think it's not the first time I've shared this quote, but it's worth being reminded of. The reason we have no peace is because we've forgotten we belong to each other. We have no justice because we've forgotten we belong to each other. And yet God keeps sending his prophets into our lives to say, okay, are you going to turn now? Are you going to come back to me now? Because time is short and eternity is long. So let's turn back to the Lord while there's still time. I'm praying for you. Please pray for me, because I need this as well, right? I need the prophet to speak to my heart and change my heart. I need the Lord's God, his grace, to purify my heart so that he doesn't look at me and say, hey, I despise your feast. I despise the way you're worshiping me. I want to give him my whole heart, and I want you to give him your whole heart. So I'm praying for you. As I just said, please pray for me. My name is Father Mike. I cannot wait to see you tomorrow. God bless.

0: That was day 179 of Bible in a Year with Father Mike Schmitz. And now I'd like to share audio from the Ascension app with scripture expert Jeff Cavins answering a question about why some Bible verses are interpreted literally and some not.
1: Some verses are understood to be figurative, poetically written, and others are interpreted literally if it is all written from oral history. And so what I would like to do there is to direct your attention to the Catechism of the Catholic Church, starting in paragraph 112. And it's important to realize that all the books of the Bible, all of them, Old Testament and New Testament, are inspired by God, meaning that God is the author and there is an instrumental author, the human beings who actually wrote the text. And the inspired word of God means that the Holy Spirit is the author. But one thing that we have to make sure of is that we study it in an appropriate way. And in the catechism there, you have, especially from paragraphs 116 to 119, you have four different divisions, really two divisions. You have a literal sense of scripture. When we study the Bible, we look for the literal sense. Now, what does that mean? Does that mean the what it literally means? No. The literal sense means what was the intention of the author? Now, that's where we come into, was this poetic? Was this allegory? Was this history? Was this wisdom literature? Was this obviously a story that's made up to make a point? And that's why it's important to study the Bible this way. And you can do that. There are a lot of great tools to engage in studying the different types of literature. And then after that, you look at, in paragraph 117 of the Catechism, the spiritual sense. And the spiritual sense is, number one, this is the deeper meaning of the text. The number one is the allegorical sense, which is really pointing to what does this have to do with Jesus, since he's the fulfillment of all of it. The second one is the moral sense. How does it relate to me? How does it relate to you? And third, the anagogical sense. How does it relate to the future?
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3: 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Father Mike Schmitz takes you through the Catechism of the Catholic Church. 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
0: 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Father Mike takes us through a summary of everything we've learned about confirmation the last few days, and he emphasizes what comes after confirmation. We've received God's gifts through the sacrament, and now it's up to us to go out and use them.
4: Hi, my name is Father Mike Schmitz, and you're listening to the Catechism in a Year, where we encounter God's plan of sheer goodness for us, revealed in Scripture and passed down through the tradition of the Catholic faith. The Catechism in a Year is provided by Ascension, who produced and funded this program. In 365 days, we'll read through the Catechism of the Catholic Church, discovering our identity in God's family as we journey together toward our heavenly home. This is day 179. We're reading paragraphs 1315 to 1321. Nugget Day. We're concluding. We have the in brief when it comes to the sacrament of confirmation. And so let's jump in. Let's dive in headfirst into this summary of all that we had just learned, all that we had just heard about this great sacrament of confirmation. Father in heaven, give you praise. We give you glory and we ask that you please send your Holy Spirit upon us. Send your Holy Spirit and pour out your love, your grace, your truth, your wisdom, your gifts, so that our lives can bear fruit, the fruits of the Holy Spirit. Lord God, we consecrate this day to you and we give it to you as an offering. We give it to you as a gift. We ask you to please simply receive this gift of this day, the gift of this day that you have given us. We give it back to you. Help us give it back to you in a way that honors you. Help us give it back to you as your gift to us and our gift to you. In Jesus' name we pray. Amen. In the name of the Father and of the Son and of the Holy Spirit. Amen. As I said, it's day 179. We were reading paragraphs 13:15 through 13:21. In brief, now when the apostles at Jerusalem heard that Samaria had received the word of God, they sent to them Peter and John, who came down and prayed for them, that they might receive the Holy Spirit, for it had not yet fallen on any of them, but they had only been baptized in the name of the Lord Jesus. Then they laid their hands on them, and they received the Holy Spirit. Acts of the Apostles, chapter 8, verses 14 through 17. Confirmation perfects baptismal grace. It is the sacrament which gives the Holy Spirit in order to root us more deeply in the divine filiation, incorporate us more firmly into Christ, strengthen our bond with the church, associate us more closely with her mission, and help us bear witness to the Christian faith in words accompanied by deeds. Confirmation, like baptism, imprints a spiritual mark or indelible character on the Christian's soul. For this reason, one can receive this sacrament only once in one's life. In the East, this sacrament is administered immediately after baptism and is followed by participation in the Eucharist. This tradition highlights the unity of the three sacraments of Christian initiation. In the Latin Church, this sacrament is administered when the age of reason has been reached, and its celebration is ordinarily reserved to the bishop, thus signifying that this sacrament strengthens the ecclesial bond. A candidate for confirmation who has attained the age of reason must profess the faith, be in a state of grace, have the intention of receiving the sacrament, and be prepared to assume the role of disciple and witness to Christ, both within the ecclesial community and in temporal affairs. The essential rite of confirmation is anointing the forehead of the baptized with sacred chrism. In the East, other sense organs as well, together with the laying on of the minister's hand and the words, Accipe signaculum Doni Spiritus Sancti, be sealed with the gift of the Holy Spirit in the Roman Rite, or Signaculum Doni Spiritus Sancti, the seal of the gift of the Holy Spirit in the Byzantine Rite. When confirmation is celebrated separately from baptism, its connection with baptism is expressed, among other ways, by the renewal of baptismal promises. The celebration of confirmation during the Eucharist helps underline the unity of the sacraments of Christian initiation. All right, so there's our nuggets today, paragraphs 13:15 to 13:21. And I just want to highlight today in the nuggets, we talked about for the last few days, the fact that, okay, what God has done in me can't stop with me, right? So what God has done in you can't stop with you. And this is part of the sacrament of confirmation. So God, here's Jesus. Here's the Holy Spirit poured out because here's God the Father, right? Who wills, here's the Holy Trinity. Here is God himself who has done what? In baptism, he's made you and I into his adopted children. He has brought us into the family of God. He's cleansed us of our sins. He's given us new birth and regeneration. He's made us a new creation. He's done all of these incredible things and more, of course. And he's done all those things in us. But what God wants, what Jesus Christ wants, is he wants the whole world to experience this. That there is no person who ever has been, is, or ever will be for whom Christ did not shed his blood. That Jesus Christ wants the whole world to know the gospel. That Jesus wants the whole world to be Catholic. I mean, this is the reality. Why did Jesus Christ establish his church and to go out into the whole world, baptizing in the name of the Father and Holy Spirit and making disciples? He did this because he desires that all men be saved, that every human being be saved. And so what God has done in us cannot stop with us. And he gives us this incredible sacrament of confirmation for many reasons, in many, many ways. Of course, to unite us more firmly to the church and to strengthen us with the gifts of the Holy Spirit, to unite us more closely to God our Father as our dad, right, our Heavenly Father, but also to send us out, to also more closely associate us with the mission of the church and to help us bear witness to the Christian faith in words accompanied by deeds. It's so incredibly important that we recognize this. In paragraph 1319, it reminds us of the fact that the person who's the candidate for confirmation should have it, who has attained the age of reason, must do a couple things. One is profess the faith. And to think about that, to pause on that for a second, and remember that you were asked, you know, do you reject Satan and all his works or some formulation like that? I do. Do you, you know, basically reject the evil one? I do. Do you believe in God, the Father Almighty, creator of heaven and earth? I do. Do you believe in Jesus Christ, the only Son, our Lord? I do. The Holy Spirit? I do. The Catholic Church? I do. We said that we have made that profession of faith. But here's the question. I made that profession of faith that day that I was confirmed. And we remake that profession of faith when we're at the Easter Vigil. But that's the profession of faith. It says here, a candidate for confirmation who has attained the age of reason must profess the faith. Yeah, and I think what the church means here is must make a profession of faith. But let's not twist it. Let's look at another angle of this. Is it just they made a profession of faith, or does it mean they must profess the faith? Meaning, I identify myself as a Catholic Christian, right? I identify myself as belonging to Jesus. I profess the faith that I believe that God for all eternity at one moment in time entered into the human race, and in the incarnation, the second person of the Holy Trinity took on human nature. And in that human nature, body and soul, he lived and he suffered and he loved and he died and he rose from the dead and ascended into heaven. Like this is, and yet the Holy Spirit for all of us to have eternal life. Do we profess that faith on a regular basis is the big question, right? I think it should be. I think there should be some gut checks, even though here we are talking about the sacraments and they're the ways in which we worship God. There's ways in which they're the ways in which God's grace comes to us on a regular basis. But God gives us his gifts to be used. God gives us his gifts to be used. And the question I get to ask is, how have I used God's gifts? Does anyone around me know that I'm Catholic other than the fact that maybe it came up once? Or did they even know I'm Catholic? Does anyone around me know that I belong to Jesus Christ? Does anyone around me know that the most important person in the world to me is God? Does anyone know that? So this is just, again, just heart check, gut check. The candidate must be, profess the faith, must be in a state of grace. So that invitation to go to confession I mentioned yesterday, have the intention of receiving the sacrament and be prepared to assume the role of disciple and witness to Christ. One of the things that I will, as I mentioned yesterday as well, that I have put on confirmation retreats for the last 18 years for high school students. And one of the things that we even open up with at the very beginning of this confirmation retreat is we do a mock wedding right away, where I invite and ask for a male volunteer from the congregate or the crowd, you know, from the retreat, and a female volunteer. And they shouldn't know each other. And then I run to the back room and the guy puts on a sport coat and I have a little veil for the gal, and they come out and they go through the whole rite of marriage, not the whole rite of marriage, but most of it, you know, most, they say all the right words. Right. And then afterwards it's like, well, congratulations, you guys, how did you know that each other were the one? You know, it's a big joke because they obviously don't even know who each other are. And then at the end of it, like, okay, you go back to your seats, and then we'll go through this whole thing of like, so are they married now? And like, no, they're not really married. What, you guys, I can't believe you're saying they're not really married. Why would you say that? And they go through all the reasons. Like, well, they don't love each other. Like, well, I don't know. Is that a condition for sacrament of matrimony? We'll talk about that more when we get to the sacrament of matrimony. They're not old enough. Well, they are actually old enough in the church. If you're older, over 16, I mean, they didn't get married, you know, but there's no marriage license. Like, okay, well, that's a legitimate thing. But, you know, there's some places in the world where you don't need a marriage license in order to get married. That doesn't have much to do with the sacramental marriage. All the reasons, right? And lastly, the last thing is, well, they didn't mean it. I'm like, wait a second, you guys, is that true? You went through all these things. You just said what I told you to say. You just did what I told you to do, but you didn't mean it. And I pretend like it shocks me, right? But that's the real reason. And I highlight this fact that you're right. They didn't mean it. Yeah, they said the words that I asked them to say or told them to say. They did the things that I told them or asked them to do, but they went through all of that and they didn't have any intention of being married, which is very key. But the same thing is true for a lot of people when they get confirmed. Like, I mean, yeah, I'm going to show up at the church and I'll do what you tell me to do. Like, I'll walk up to the bishop and he'll say, receive the Peace be able to give the Holy Spirit and amen. Peace be with you and with your spirit. Mm-hmm. I'll do all those things. I'll get dressed up. I'll stand where you want me to stand. I'll say what you want me to say. But I have no intention of being a disciple of Jesus. I have no intention to assume the role of disciple and witness to Christ for the rest of my life. In that case, you'd say, is there something? You ask the question, is there something going on in that that is similar to what would be happening if we just kind of had a mock wedding where you're merely saying what I'm asking you to say, you're merely doing what I'm asking you to do? How many of us would say, that's the only reason I was confirmed? I did what they told me to do. I had no intention whatsoever of living that out. I would say that for all of us, there's this, again, it seems like I keep using the phrase gut check, but there's this like maybe self-check of just being able to stop and ask the question, what is my intention as I enter into the sacrament of confirmation? What is my intention as I get closer and closer to the Lord? Is it, God, I know I'm not perfect. I know that I'm going to fail. I know that I will not be the best witness and the greatest witness to you. But I desire to receive your Holy Spirit so that I can be the disciple you want me to be. I would say, if that's the case, again, paragraph 1319, I want to profess the faith, even if I don't do it well. I want to be in a state of grace, even if I keep falling out of the state of grace and going back to sin. I want to receive the sacrament. I don't just want to do this because my mom told me to do it. And I might not be prepared, but I want to be prepared to assume the role of disciple and witness to Christ. If those things are present, then even if they're only present in their like seminal form, right? If only present in their, in like the desire for this thing, even if it's not and not fully realized, then that is great and good and move forward. Even if I know how broken I am, even if I know that I'm going to fail at this, yes, keep on moving forward. But I have to pause at least, or at least give people, I think we could give people a chance to pause. If they say, I do not want this. And I'd say, okay. I mean, how many of us would get married to someone we did not want to get married to, but just because grandma wants us to, or just because grandpa says, hey, you know, it's really important to me that you marry this person. Would we just do it then? Or would we allow there to be some freedom in saying, I might not be ready for this. I might not want what you're offering. It's a risk, of course. At the same time, sacraments can never be forced on anybody. Does that make sense? I don't want to make a big deal out of this, but I would say that most of us, having gone through confirmation, or maybe many of us, I'm not even sure if most of us, many of us having gone through confirmation might not have been prepared in the way that we should have been, which is, I'm not going to blame anyone about it other than myself. I can blame myself. And maybe some of us even went through confirmation not wanting the sacrament of confirmation. Maybe some of us are in formation of others for confirmation, and we meet people every day who don't want confirmation. Maybe we can have some more creative ways to help those along the road. Here's the last thing. I know that this is like, Father, where are you going with all of this? Well, where I'm going with this is the fact that it is incredible that we have a church right now that has classes, right? That has formation for our adolescents that help them take this next step. At the same time, everyone's journey is different. And some people are ready and in seventh grade. Some people are ready in 11th grade. Some people are already in college. Some people are already after college. And to be able to deal with people, individuals, and not just groups of people is a secret of, I think, incredible youth programs. I think a lot of youth programs are overtaxed and stressed. And so we're like, nope, this is the class. You're getting confirmed. But really, really good ones say, this is the class and you're planning on getting confirmed. And someone says, I'm not sure if I'm ready. All right, let's keep working with you. Someone else says, I'm not sure if I'm ready either. All right, let's keep working with you. Because we realize that if this is a sacrament of Christian maturity and someone says, I'm not ready, then let's help them get ready. Does that make sense? I don't know. Maybe I'm beating a dead horse. Maybe you're like, Father, I don't understand. This is not a question I've ever asked in my entire life. And maybe it's not. Maybe it just needs to come back to our own selves and say, okay, whether I was ready or whether I wasn't ready at the time, how about now? Am I now ready to say, come Holy Spirit, fill my heart, pour out those graces in my life that maybe I wasn't ready for when I was first confirmed. But now I am more ready So fill me with your grace, fill me with your spirit, and fill me with your life now. And we, any one of us can pray that prayer, even if I was confusing you for the last 10 minutes. I am praying for you. Please pray for me. My name is Father Mike. I cannot wait to see you tomorrow. God bless.
0: Day 179 of Catechism in a Year with Father Mike Schmitz. And now we'd like to share audio from a video called Overcoming Envy and Dealing with Jealousy with Father Mike from the Ascension Presents YouTube channel.
4: Hi, my name is Father Mike Schmitz, and this is Ascension Presents. So I was reading in the Bible the other day the story of King Saul, and then when David comes along, right, and David has been anointed to be the future king, defeats Goliath, and they go into the city, and the women come out and they praise. They say, Saul has slain his thousands and David has tens of thousands. And then the line after that says, from that moment on, envy entered into King Saul's heart and this bitterness against David. I've just been reflecting on envy, because I think in some ways we can be like, well, you know, envy is not that big of a deal, or jealousy. Some people use those in two different ways. I just want to put them together. There's a wisdom in separating envy and jealousy, just to kind of get more precision. I'm going to smash them together and call it envelousy. I'm just call it envy or jealousy. What is envy? What's jealousy? It's what Saul had for David. It's sadness at the blessings of another, right? The way to say it, you can say, I'm sad because you're happy. Or on the flip side, it's I'm happy because you're sad. I'm sad because you have a gift that I don't have. I'm sad because you have a status that I don't have. I'm sad that you are someone that I wish I could be. Now, that's not the same thing as admiring someone and saying, wow, that's an incredible car that you're driving. That would be really cool to have that. Or it's you play the violin so awesomely and you sit in first chair. I would love someday to sit in first chair. I'm not sad at your blessings. I'm not sad at your skill. I'm not sad at your excellence. I'm inspired by it. That's a whole different thing. But envy at its heart is this sadness. We have to realize that this isn't like just kind of a silly sin. It actually is silly. It's a silly sin. Why? Because virtually every other sin gives us at least some moment of pleasure. It gives us even some fleeting moment of happiness, right? Think of any other sin that you or I choose to do on a regular basis. We do it because at least for a moment, it makes us feel good. Envy is so weird because not even for a moment does it make us feel good. And yet some people can be so consumed by envy that they let that thing drive and guide their entire lives. It's just remarkable. That's one of the reasons why I think Dante, I read this a little bit ago, in the Inferno, those who were in hell for the sin of envy, they had to suffer in his very poetic way he was describing this. They had to suffer in eternity by having their eyelids sewn shut with threads of metal wire. Why? Well, because that's kind of what the envious person, that's how they live now, is I don't see my own blessings. I can't possibly, I'm blind to my own blessings, and I'm constantly looking for the blessings of others. And to realize that the heart of this are two things at least. One is an attitude of scarcity, an attitude that is like numbed to the fact that I have an abundance of blessings in my own life. You have an abundance of blessings in your own life. That's why Dante would say their eyelids are sewn shut, because they can't see the abundant blessings in their own life. They see scarcity where there's actually abundance. They're constantly looking and comparing themselves to others. One of the remedies for that would be obviously gratitude. So if you find yourself being an envious person, I would say take a moment, stop, and actually count your blessings. If King David, King Solomon would have done that, my thousands. David has tens of thousands, but that doesn't take away from my thousands. And that's the second thing. In fact, the Catholic Encyclopedia has a definition of envy that I think is really, really enlightening. Envy is sorrow, which one entertains at another's well-being. We said that already. Because of a view that one's own excellence is in consequence lessened. Basically, the idea that because you are blessed, because someone else has something, that means that I have to have less. And this is the crazy thing, that King Saul, he was anointed by God. He was chosen by God. Yes, at this point, he was, you know, kind of on his way out as far as kings are concerned, but he was going to live out his kingship until the end of his life. As David even says, you know, essentially, I'm not going to strike down the Lord's anointed. And yet Saul couldn't see the fact that David's ascendancy, David's blessing, didn't take anything away from him. And this is the same thing. The people around you, their gifts, their skills, the degree to which they are loved, doesn't take anything away from your gifts, your skills, or the degree to which you are loved. So gratitude is one of the remedies for envy, but there's a more profound remedy for envy. And it isn't about willpower, and it's not about writing out a list of all the blessings you have. It's simply about grace. I'm afraid that I'm less because you are more. What do I need to do? I need to go to a place where I can be reminded of my goodness. You need to go to a place where you can be reminded of your goodness. And who can remind you more fully of your goodness than the Father? I would say this, more than gratitude, the remedy for envy is placing yourself under the gaze of the Father. Place yourself in the presence of God the Father and let him look upon you in that gaze that raises you up, the gaze that says, I claim you as my son. I claim you as my daughter. I give my only begotten son as a ransom for you, that this is what you are worth. What about other people? No. This is what you are worth. To find your worth beneath the gaze of the Father, to be given your identity beneath the gaze of the Father, because that gaze, the eyes of the Father resting upon you, is what frees people from the bondage of envy. It's what frees people from this slavery to competition. When you recognize that the way the Father looks at you is wholly and entirely and infinitely unique, because you are unique to him, it frees us from any temptation to jealousy, any temptation to envy, and any temptation towards this kind of weird competition. My brothers and sisters, I just invite you, if the envy's been plaguing you, gripping your heart, because you'd seem like, I don't have enough, everyone else has more, I'm less because they're better. Not only be grateful for what you do have, but secondly, place yourself beneath the gaze of the Father. Let him remind you not only of who you are, but even more importantly, who you are to him, his son, his daughter, the one he loves. That should be enough to be able to find joy in this world and even joy in the blessings of the people around you. For all of us here at Ascension Presents, my name is Father Mike. God bless.
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5: I'm Jim Wright, president of the Station of the Cross. 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
2: In the name of the Father, and of the Son, and of the Holy Spirit. 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Let us pray. O God, you who have prepared good things as yet unseen for those who love you, pour a burning love into our hearts, so that we, loving you in and above all things, may obtain your promises which surpass all desire. 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Amen. 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
7: 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Welcome to Divine Mercy in My Soul, a program dedicated to teaching and promoting the message of divine mercy as revealed by Jesus to St. Maria Faustina. Each week, Father Jacek Mazur and Rick Paolini will examine the message of mercy in the life and diary of St. Faustina and in the teaching of the Church.
8: I'm Rick Paolini.
9: And I'm Father Jacek Mazur. Welcome to Divine Mercy in My Soul.
8: As we begin, Father, this second week's lesson in our study of the Divine Mercy Cenacle Formation Manual, we're going to be talking about the Chaplet of Divine Mercy and Eucharistic Adoration. In the week's overview, throughout the formation process, we will be learning and praying more about God's Divine Mercy. The Chaplet of Divine Mercy and Eucharistic Prayer is a means of devotion to the mercy of God. Jesus Christ is the bread of life and made a sacrifice for us once and for all by dying on the cross. This sacrifice is represented each time the liturgy of the Eucharist is celebrated. Father, that's the week's overview, and there's learning and discussion that we should let our listeners know about. And the learning and discussion for this lesson is, number one, how is the chaplet a Eucharistic prayer? Number two, why is it important to pray the chaplet for the sick and dying? And number three, how is it possible that the chaplet applies the death of Christ to the sufferings we meet every day? And finally, in this lesson, at the end of the discussion, those participating and those listening should understand how the Divine Mercy Chaplet is in Eucharistic prayer and the importance of reciting the chaplet hourly for the sick and dying, particularly in Adoration Chapels worldwide. Now, as we speak, Father, we're speaking about members and people who are participating. You can participate in a couple of ways, just by being a listener, just by listening online and hearing and benefiting from what Father and I speak of these lessons. If you wish to obtain a Cenacle Formation Manual and follow along online, you can do that by contacting Dr. Brian Thatcher at 1-877-380-0727. Again, that's Dr. Brian Thatcher at 1-877-380-0727. Or you can go to thedivinemercy.org, and in the lower left column, you'll see some of their apostolates. And under the apostolates, you'll see the Eucharistic Apostles of Divine Mercy. If you push that button, it has all the contact information for Dr. Brian Thatcher, who is the one, he and his wife, in collaboration with the Marians of the Immaculate Conception, who put this program together. So this week, Father, why don't we begin by reading over the scripture. It's John 6, verses 48 to 56. And in John 6, 48 to 56, it says, "I am the bread of life. Your ancestors ate the manna in the desert, but they died. This is the bread that comes down from heaven so that one may eat it and not die. I am the living bread that came down from heaven. Whoever eats this bread will live forever. And the bread that I give is my flesh for the life of the world." The Jews quarreled among themselves, saying, "How can this man give us his flesh to eat?"

0: that's something that he wants his followers to do in his memory. And he's very clear about it. And although some people don't accept it or don't feel comfortable with the understanding that this is his true body and his true blood, some of them, as the scripture says, no longer accompanied him after he told them that truth about the Eucharist. And the same is very true in our 21st century. So many people still have theological differences or lack of understanding or wrong understanding of what the Eucharist is. Some are trying to narrow it down to just a symbol, to something that Christ meant only symbolically. But the true fact is that he said what he said, and no one can really change that. No one should change that. And we have to take him for his words. His words are always true. His promises are never empty. And he did promise that he'll be with us until the end of time. And one of the ways he is with us is through his sacramental presence in the sacrament of the Eucharist that we celebrate so often in his memory.
1: Father, in the when the Jews were in the desert, they spoke of the manna as having come down from heaven. Now, in the revised Mass, in the readings around the consecration, it talks about coming down like the dewfall. Is that any reference to the manna that used to come down that fed the Jews while they were in exile, that now Jesus has given us in the new covenant this new food for us to eat that comes down like the dewfall?
0: Very good point. It actually, that's how it is translated in our second Eucharistic prayer, where these words, like a dewfall, were added in the new translation. And that's what the priests say during the consecration of the host. It does refer to the times of the Old Testament, when the Jews in the desert, the chosen nation, received manna from heaven that came like a dewfall. And of course, the Eucharist is the bread of life that leads us, that guides us, and nourishes us on our pilgrim way to God's heavenly kingdom. And it's very important to receive this food for the journey on a regular basis. But of course, this teaching of Jesus, as you said, was a little too harsh for some, and it still is too harsh. And we have to really take it for what it is. There's really no room for misinterpretation here. I mean, people are trying to misinterpret Jesus, not only on this particular issue, but many other moral issues and aspects of life, trying to bring their own agenda or their own understanding, or trying to teach Jesus what he should be saying, or trying to tell us what Jesus really meant or what he was trying to say. And it can be very confusing, because you see tendencies like that even in the church, in the Catholic Church. People who are undereducated, I'm sorry to say that, or people who had some wrong ideas put into their heads by reading wrong materials, articles, books, unfortunately have a very wrong understanding of what true teaching of Jesus is. And that's why we're so glad that we have the Magisterium of the Church explaining to us what is the true interpretation of this particular teaching that Jesus gives us. And take it or leave it kind of type. There's really there is no room for watering down here certain truths, especially if these truths are so essential to our Catholic faith, and the Eucharist is the key element to our Catholic faith.
1: Jesus said what he meant, and he meant what he said. And I never paid too much attention to it, but on the Feast of St. Bartholomew, when Jesus saw him walking toward him, and he mentioned he has no duplicity within him.

0: him, I thought that's an incredible compliment. Mm-hmm. That means he speaks the truth, the whole truth and nothing but the truth. And boy, what a compliment to come from Jesus.
1: It really is.
0: Father, the catechism paragraphs that we're going to be covering today, we start off with paragraph 1366.
2: Yes, correct. And in this paragraph we read, the Eucharist is thus a sacrifice because it represents, makes present, the sacrifice of the cross, because it is its memorial and because it applies its fruit. Christ our Lord and God was once and for all to offer himself to God the Father by his death on the altar of the cross, to accomplish there an everlasting redemption. But because his priesthood was not to end with his death, at the Last Supper, on the night when he was betrayed, he wanted to leave to his beloved spouse, the Church, a visible sacrifice, as the nature of man demands, by which the bloody sacrifice, which he was to accomplish once for all on the cross, would be represented, its memory perpetuated until the end of the world, and its salutary power be applied to the forgiveness of the sins we daily commit.
0: So that sacrifice was intended to be the sacrifice once for all, forever.
2: Yes, the truth is, and this is where many misunderstandings happen, the truth is that Christ did die for all. He died for you and me. He died for white people, black people, Asian people, young people, old people, sick people, healthy people, rich people, poor people, all people. No doubt about it. He died for absolutely every single person that has ever walked on the face of the earth. However, not all people are choosing Christ. Not all people are choosing salvation. Not all people will accept the gift of salvation. Christ never said that all people will be saved. He said that many will be saved. So the choice is left to us as individuals. We can either accept Christ's offer of love and mercy and salvation, or we can reject it, push it away, ignore it, be indifferent to it. But then we choose the consequences of it.
0: Yes, we do. Mm-hmm. The second catechism reading is paragraph 1394. It says, as bodily nourishment restores lost strength, so the Eucharist strengthens our charity, which tends to be weakened in daily life. And this living charity wipes away venial sins. By giving himself to us, Christ revives our love and enables us to break our disordered attachments to creatures and root ourselves in him. Since Christ died for us out of love, when we celebrate the memorial of his death at the moment of sacrifice, we ask that love may be granted to us by the coming of the Holy Spirit. We humbly pray that in the strength of his love by which Christ willed to die for us, we, by receiving the gift of the Holy Spirit, may be able to consider the world as crucified for us and to be ourselves as crucified to the world. Having received the gift of love, let us die to sin and live for God. So there are many, many benefits.
2: Oh, of course.
0: To the Eucharist.
2: That's why it's so important to receive it on the regular basis, with true devotion and with purity of heart, because it transforms us into Christ. As St. Augustine, the 4th century father of the Church, would say, we become what we receive. Okay? We become Christ-like when we receive him in the Eucharist. That's why the Church always emphasized the importance of the celebration of the Eucharist and receiving Christ with the proper attitude, with proper understanding and preparation for the Eucharist. Not taking it for granted, but really receiving it for what it is, the true body of our Lord.
0: I find it interesting, Father, that in that paragraph, it talks about the one virtue of charity and how it strengthens that. And with so many other areas that the Eucharist strengthens, it speaks of charity because our scripture tells us that in the end, when everything else has passed away, charity will be the thing that will remain. So that it goes right to the heart of that which needs to be most strengthened, and it's charity. And love is that which is the binding that holds the Trinity together and binds us and unites us with the Trinity.
2: And also, the Catechism says that charity wipes away venial sins. Living charity wipes away venial sins, which, in other words, it helps us to understand that we have to start doing something good. Eucharist and washing of the feet are established on the same evening, on the Last Supper. Eucharist and service, they are closely linked. There can't be just Eucharist without works of charity, works of mercy. Eucharist should encourage us to come with aid to those who are in need, those who are less fortunate, maybe even admonishing sinners, helping those who have difficulties with understanding the truths of the Catholic faith. It's all possible if we receive the Eucharist properly and let Jesus transform our hearts.
0: And the third paragraph from the Catechism for this lesson, for this week, is paragraph 1397. Did you want to read that one, Father?
2: Sure. The Eucharist commits us to the poor to receive in truth the body and blood of Christ given up for us. We must recognize Christ in the poorest, his brethren. You have tasted the blood of the Lord, yet you do not recognize your brother. You dishonor this table when you do not judge worthy of sharing your food someone judge worthy to take part in this meal. God freed you from all your sins and invited you here, but you have not become more merciful. And that quote is from St. John Chrysostom, one of the fathers of the church. So again, we do receive the gift of God's mercy in this heavenly food, in the Eucharist, but we in turn are also being asked to share the love that God is pouring into our hearts with people around us, with those who are poor, people who need our assistance or help. We have to become merciful. The Eucharist helps us to become more merciful if we really cooperate with those graces that Jesus brings each time he comes to us. You know, he has hands full of graces, and these graces are meant to benefit us. These graces are meant to heal us and give us strength and direction. There's so many graces that we can receive through the sacrament of the Eucharist, but it's really up to us to open that heart. Because if that heart is cold, if this heart is indifferent, if this heart is prideful, if we are full of ourselves, naturally we don't have any room for God in our hearts, and we don't have any room for another person, for people in need, because we're filled with pride. So it is a task for all of us to empty ourselves of our selfishness, pride, and receive Christ Jesus into our hearts with true humility, with devotion, with love, not treating him like a dead object, where he says to St. Faustina in one of the talks that they have, but as a true person. And that's what makes a difference. Some people say, oh, Eucharist is boring, you know, or Mass is boring. Well, if you really don't understand what takes place there, and when you don't understand who you receive in this little piece of consecrated bread, of course you won't understand. Of course it's going to be boring. Of course it's not going to make any difference in your life. But if you go deeper, if you truly understand what kind of great mystery we are touching here, that's what changes you forever.
0: There's no question. And if you want a visual, think of a glass, and the glass is full of water. And as you said, Father, that's the glass of someone who's full of themselves. And if someone says, put some more water in the glass, you can't do it because it's full. And our Lord asks us willingly to empty our glass of ourselves and let him, invite him, say, Lord, fill me with your presence, fill me with the presence of your spirit, fill me with all of your virtues. Take this Eucharist and make me more like you. Fill me with yourself. And that's really what he says. And then when you do that, then you truly become an instrument of the Lord. You become his instrument for his purpose instead of becoming someone who's just out for themselves.
2: And in this paragraph, the church uses very strong words. To receive in truth the body and blood of Christ given up for us, we must recognize Christ in the poorest. We must. It's like there is really no option. We must recognize Christ in the poorest. It's a call to evangelize. It's a call to show charity. It's a call to become authentic Christians, authentic Catholics, authentic followers of our Lord.
0: And some of our greatest people. Look at Mother Teresa. Mm-hmm. The people that she picked up from the street and took them and allowed them to die with great dignity and love, making sure that more than anything, knowing that some of them suffered from diseases that absolutely could not be cured, but she made them know that they were loved, and they were loved by her, by her sisters, by everyone present there, serving them and by Jesus. And that when they died and when they left this world, that love would continue no matter what their state in life was, no matter what conditions they lived under in this world. There would be love in the presence of Jesus Christ and more loving angels and those who carried on the work of Jesus Christ on the other side. What a gift.
2: But the question always is it possible to have great devotion to our Lord in the Eucharist and yet at the same time be uncharitable towards people?
0: I don't think so.
2: Well, some people try, believe it or not. They would spend hours and hours and hours in front of the Blessed Sacrament, and yet at the same time, they are mean, nasty, unmerciful to other people. And that's something that needs to be addressed. There has to be balance. The Lord does not approve just a devotion to him without those words or those thoughts of devotion being put into practice. There has to be balance of both.
0: And we will continue this discussion when we return. This Divine Mercy reflection is from the diary of St. Maria Faustina. Prayer is a critical weapon for spiritual battle. St. Faustina understood the power of prayer and writes in paragraph 146 of the diary, "Prayer. A soul arms itself by prayer for all kinds of combat. In whatever state the soul may be, it ought to pray. A soul which is pure and beautiful must pray, or else it will lose its beauty. A soul which is striving after this purity must pray, or else it will never attain it. A soul which is newly converted must pray, or else it will fall again. A sinful soul plunged in sins must pray so that it might rise again. There is no soul which is not bound to pray, for every single grace comes to the soul through prayer." Consider adding prayer time into your busy schedule. Maybe drive time would afford an opportunity for prayer, or maybe you may pause a few minutes during your busy day and say a quick prayer. Start with a small commitment, stick to it, and grow from there. This Divine Mercy reflection is brought to you by the Station of the Cross. Welcome back. You're listening to Divine Mercy in My Soul as we continue the Divine Mercy Cenacle Formation Study. And Father, we're going to continue by covering the study materials on the Divine Mercy Chaplet and Eucharistic Adoration. And in the manual, it says, Eucharistic Apostles of Divine Mercy have for their declared mission the foremost purpose of proclaiming the truth of the real presence of Jesus in the most holy sacrament of the Eucharist, body and blood, soul and divinity. and of promoting perpetual adoration of the Most Blessed Sacrament, along with the hourly offering of the Divine Mercy Chaplet for the dying, insofar as it is possible for them to do. And secondarily, their purpose is to bring to a hurting world the consoling Divine Mercy message and devotion revealed to the Church through St. Maria Faustina. And if you wish to learn more about the Eucharistic Apostles of Divine Mercy, you can do so by contacting Dr. Brian Thatcher at 1-877-380-0727. And he has actually a whole packet that he will send out to you that is free. Or you can contact him by going to thedivinemercy.org. And in the lower left, there are apostolates. And go to the Eucharistic Apostles of Divine Mercy and press that button. And there's all the information about the Eucharistic Apostles of Divine Mercy and how to contact Dr. Brian Thatcher. And Father, those are pretty lofty goals.
2: But I like the fact that it's a mission. You know, word mission is used here. And it's a mission of the Eucharistic Apostles of Divine Mercy, but it's also a mission of every one of us. Whether you belong to a group or a society, you should proclaim the truth of the real presence of Jesus in the Most Holy Sacrament of the Eucharist to all people. Defend that truth. If somebody has very fuzzy thinking or incorrect understanding of the true presence of Jesus in the Eucharist, please help them with your advice, with maybe resources that they can check. There are so many beautiful resources online and so many good books about the true presence of Jesus in the Eucharist that they can use. The Catechism so beautifully speaks about this truth. Refer them to those sources that are checked, that are solid, that are Catholic, that are interpreting Christ the way it should be interpreted.
0: And it continues, one of the principal elements of the Divine Mercy devotion is the Divine Mercy Chaplet. And it goes on, and as we said in this study, we're talking about the Eucharist. And it says the chaplet is significant because it brings together the sacrifice of the Lord's Passion and of the Most Holy Eucharist. St. Faustina, the Apostle and Secretary of His Mercy, and it was her, it was she who was to proclaim this message. And in this message, it's so evident that the Eucharist is central and foremost of everything that we know. In the Divine Mercy Chaplet, it's a Eucharistic prayer.
2: It is definitely a Eucharistic prayer. It's a priestly prayer. We all participate in this mission of Christ, who is priest, prophet, and king. And we, through our baptism, belong to this mission of Christ in this world and in His Church. And so in the words of the Divine Mercy Chaplet, when we say, Eternal Father, I offer you the body, blood, soul, and divinity of your dearly beloved Son, our Lord Jesus Christ. That's what spiritual sacrifice is all about. Offering Jesus to His Heavenly Father. This is what a priest does during the celebration of the Eucharist. So we might say that this is like an extended Eucharistic prayer. These are strong words, I know, but it's so strongly connected, so strongly linked, that theologians call it like this is an extension of the celebration of Mass, because this is what spiritual sacrifice of a priest is all about. And this is what the words of the chaplet contain. Many people like the chaplet because it's a little shorter than the rosary. And you don't have to meditate while praying the chaplet. You basically, your focus is on this spiritual sacrifice. While praying the rosary, you basically meditate the life of Jesus and Blessed Mother, and you try to participate in that particular mystery that you contemplate. While praying the Divine Mercy Chaplet, you are not asked to to meditate. You're not asked to place yourself in some particular mystery of Christ's life, but just simply offer this body, blood, soul, and divinity of Jesus to the Eternal Father as a spiritual sacrifice. Please notice that the chaplet is directed to God the Father. It's not to Jesus. That's why this prayer is a priestly prayer. We're not praying to Jesus in this chaplet, but we are praying to the Heavenly Father, to the Eternal Father, right? So we have to have the right understanding of what the chaplet is and where the focus should be. Okay, we're, yes, it's said very often in front of the Divine Mercy image, of the image of Jesus with two rays, with the signature, "Jesus, I trust in you." But the prayer is not to Jesus. Prayer is to the Eternal Father.
0: And in that prayer, we are doing what Jesus did. Jesus offered himself to the Father in reparation for our sins. And what we are gifted, and it is a gift, because Father, I'm sure you've had it said also to you that posed the question, how can I offer that sacrifice to God? How that wasn't my sacrifice, it was Jesus' sacrifice. But our loving God and his loving Son, he died for us. And what he's allowing us to do is say, I accept the sacrifice of Jesus for the cleansing of my sins. And because he did that for me, I accept that sacrifice. And I, too, offer that sacrifice to the Father for the forgiveness of my sins and the sins of the whole world. And I've often heard it said, and correct me if I'm wrong, Father, I was told once that that is always, always intended to be a personal prayer. That when you say, I offer you the body and blood, soul and divinity, that even if you're in a group, you're never supposed to say, we offer you, because
2: right.
0: It's intended to
2: right.
0: be an individual offering.
2: We're not supposed to change the words of the chaplet because it can start confusing people.
0: Yes.
2: It's very important to just follow the text that is given us without making any changes or any without adding anything or without taking anything out. And one practical advice here, because sometimes we say the chaplet in front of the Blessed Sacrament, in the public, in the church, or sometimes at the prayer meeting, the person who leads the chaplet should only do the second, the first part of when we go to the beads, the Hail Mary beads, for the sake of your sorrowful passion, and then the rest should respond, have mercy on us and the whole world. But this part where we say, Eternal Father, I offer you the body, blood, soul, and divinity, we should all say it. That's how Father Mykolenko suggests it, and I absolutely agree with him. We had a nice conversation with him. There is really theological meaning to it when we all say, I offer you, because I do participate in this priesthood of Christ, like all the baptized, and I should be saying these words. So the person who leads the chaplet should encourage people to say those first words, Eternal Father, I offer you the body, blood, soul, and divinity. And then only where the decades began, for the sake of his sorrowful passion, have mercy on us and the whole world, just the first part. I think it helps to understand a little bit better what the chaplet really is. That it is a spiritual sacrifice that we offer to our Eternal Father.
0: Father, for the sake of some of our listeners who may not know who Father Mykolenko is, would you give us an idea of why we should follow his direction?
2: Father Mykolenko is a big supporter and of the spirituality of Divine Mercy, especially in the English-speaking world. He's the one who wrote many articles and books on Divine Mercy. He lives in Stockbridge, Massachusetts, and has contributed greatly to the translation of the diary and the development of the theology of divine mercy by going to different presentations all across the country. Actually, he's an international speaker. He gives lots of presentations that relate to the spirituality of divine mercy, and he's well-educated. He's got a very good sense of what this spirituality is all about. And I completely trust his advice and his expertise.
0: It's my understanding that he is one of the foremost individuals in the world in the knowledge of the Divine Mercy devotion.
2: Mm-hmm. Well, if he's listening to it, knowing his humility, he probably doesn't want us to talk about it.
0: Yes, I know Father Michalenko also, and not as well as you do, but I know him, and I know that he would
2: He's a very special priest. I really enjoy talking to, and I'll never forget the great gift that he gave me. He gave me the first-class relic of a spiritual director of St. Maria Faustina, Blessed Michael Sopochko. He gave me the first-class relic of that during my visit to Stockbridge, which is something that I will never forget.
0: That is wonderful. Mm-hmm. Wonderful. As we continue our study, it says, for Christians, the word memorial does not mean an action of our mind, a mere calling to mind, a remembering. But in the case of Christ's sacrificial suffering and death, it means the making present and experiencing here and now of the spiritual effects of that sacrifice upon us. The Last Supper and Calvary are made present to us at one and the same time whenever we participate in the Holy Mass or adoration of the Most Blessed Sacrament. That word memorial, doesn't it confuse us sometimes, Father?
2: It does. It really does. But what the Eucharist is really all about is about making present Christ in our midst through his Eucharistic presence in his church here and now. Here and now. In other words, we are not only commemorating, you know, that, oh, there was somebody like Christ 2,000 years ago on earth, but he died. Well, he rose again. He was nice. And that's about it. No. Through the Eucharist, he's making himself truly present. He comes into our groups, into our prayer meetings. He comes to us when we celebrate Mass. He comes to us. He is true. He is risen. He conquered death. Death no longer has power over him. He's the Alpha and the Omega. He has the last word. He's the one who walks in, even the door are locks. He has a way to walk in and say, peace be with you. Yeah. He's the one who changes the way we live, the way we act, the way we behave, the way we treat other people. He's the one who shapes the way we think, the way we travel and recreate, the way we work, everything. He changes everything because he's risen. If he lived on this earth and we would say, oh, he was a nice man, but he died, we would never talk about him that much. But because of his resurrection, because of his greatest proof that he is God in the human flesh, we talk and we celebrate and we take his words for what they truly are, the truth that gives us salvation.
0: Our lesson continues, and it states, what actually happens at the Mass is that the participants are taken out of the dimension of earthly space and time as we experience it, and are brought into the dimension of time from God's perspective. Theologians call this divine perspective God's eternal now. Simply put, it means that God sees and acts through everything that ever happened, is happening, or will be happening in one and the same instant. In other words, all times and places are present before him at once. Christ's one sacrifice at the Last Supper and on the cross is therefore eternally present before God and its effects can be applied by him to any point of time in history, past, present, or future. Mm-hmm. The eternal now.
2: Eternal now. I like this statement. It is the understanding of ours that we have that God is not trapped in time. God is beyond time, above time. God is not in time like we are. It's a concept that is very difficult for us to understand or comprehend because we are limited. We're limited human beings, and we are in time, but God is not. For him, past, present, and future are the same. It's really very difficult to even explain that, but it's a different dimension. It's a completely different way of being. Being able to look into the past just like if it was present, or looking into the future like if it was present. It's just, for us humans, it's very difficult to understand. But God is the supreme being. He's the one who knows it all, who understands it all, and who can be available to millions of us or billions of us. And that's why that is so beautiful, that we have an access to our merciful Savior, that we have an access to our God at any time of the day, any time of the night, in every situation. And that should lead us to be thankful, but we should never forget what Christ did for us, that he died on the cross, making the sacrifice of himself to our eternal Father, so that we might have the forgiveness of sins, so that we might have redemption, so that we might have eternal life.
0: And that's so beautiful. And Father, the thought, I wonder if we ever think about that, the fact that whenever we're in need of our God, he's there for us. If it's 3 o'clock in the afternoon, if it's 5 o'clock in the afternoon, if it's 1 o'clock in the morning, no matter when it is.
2: His eternal now.
0: Is then. Is when we need him. And you know what? His cell phone is always on.
2: You think God uses
0: We never go to voicemail. You know, and he's always available. It's incredible that our God loves us so much that he's constantly in contact. And with the billions of people in the world, we all can speak to him at the same time, and he's able to respond to each and every one of us.
2: Okay, you brought it up, Rick. Explain to me then, if you say that my prayer never goes to his voicemail, how come he doesn't answer my prayers always?
0: Because it has to be done in his time. It has to be done in his time, and his time is not
2: Why
0: our time.
2: Why do I have to wait?
0: And I agree. You know, and it never, he doesn't have a deletion file. He can't go, oh, him, boop, pushes the button and away goes the call. He listens to all of them.
2: It's interesting that sometimes we're tempted to interpret God according to the technology that we are using or what we have an access to, every kind of thing that God thinks exactly the same way or acts the same way, that God has this giant computer or something that accumulates all the information and all the sins and all the good deeds, and he can have an overview of them all just looking at some screen of what, who did where. And it's like,
0: when you start to think about some of the supercomputers that they have and what they can do, and you say the mind of God is even beyond that.
2: Oh, billions of times beyond
0: it
2: that.
0: It becomes so unfathomable, and we think we're so great for developing all this technology. Mm-hmm. And we look back and we say, you know, that people were thrilled by some of the technology of years and years past, and how wonderful we are today and how brilliant we are today. And yet we don't even begin to understand the mind of God.
2: Even with the technology that we have in the 21st century, look what we still can't do. We can't create another human being.
0: And we still can't get along with each other. We're going to continue our discussion when we return.

0: from a recreational drug user to a drug addict. That took me to my knees. I lost a family, almost two families. I lost friends. Now that I'm back in the Catholic Church, I'm a new person. I love it. I love it. My heart's there. I took communion after 18 years, and the rest of the Mass, I sat and cried. God restored my life. God restored my family. God restored my love.
1: If you've been away from the Catholic Church for any reason, visit CatholicsComeHome.org today.
2: Welcome back to Divine Mercy in My Soul, our study of the Cenacle Formation. And Father, we've been studying about the Eucharist and about the chaplet, and one of the great prayers of the Divine Mercy chaplet is for the dying.
3: Correct.
2: And it says that we are to pray prayers for the dying, and we're encouraged to pray them. There are several areas within the diary where we're encouraged by Jesus through St. Faustina to pray for the dying.
3: Jesus specifically requested that this prayer should be said by the beds of those who are sick and dying. And for example, in entrance 1731, he says, "Through the chaplet you will obtain everything if what you ask for is compatible with my will." Jesus said, "At the hour of their death, I defend as my own glory every soul that will say this chaplet, or when others say it for a dying person. The indulgence is the same. When this chaplet is said by the bedside of a dying person, God's anger is placated, unfathomable mercy envelops the soul, and the very depths of my tender mercy are moved for the sake of the sorrowful passion of my Son." These are the words that you can find in Faustina's diary, entrance 811.
2: And with that, I mean, how more specific could Jesus be in requesting it?
3: Yeah, this prayer is very dear to God. This prayer really touches God's heart. It touches, you know, his mercy, and that's why he's pouring graces, because in this prayer, we offer God's Son, God's own Son, to expiate for our sins, and that's why God looks at us as if he looked at his own Son. Jesus said, "Say unceasingly the chaplet that I have taught you. Whoever will recite it will receive great mercy at the hour of death. Priests will recommend it to sinners as their last hope of salvation. Even if there were a sinner most hardened, if he were to recite this chaplet only once, he would receive grace from my infinite mercy." These are the words of Jesus in a diary in entrance 687.
2: So when we are looking for a vehicle to bring sinners back,
3: this is it,
2: to Christ.
3: This is it. This is the vehicle.
2: And that's the reason we need to promote the Divine Mercy devotion. That there are so many, and again, there are other wonderful devotions, but this devotion in particular, those are the words of Jesus to St. Faustina. Even if there were a sinner most hardened, if he or she were to recite this chaplet only once, he or she would receive grace from my infinite mercy.
3: Please notice that this chaplet reminds us of who we are and of who God is. It reminds us that God is a merciful, loving Father who shows graces, who shows compassion and mercy, and we are the sinners in need of those graces, in need of his mercy. Whether we have committed a lot of sins or if we have never committed any grave sins and lived a very pious, devoted life, doesn't matter. We are still sinners. And we have to have the right understanding. Maybe we did not commit some of the sins only because of God's mercy, that we were never exposed to some negative influence, or maybe we had some good education, or maybe we had some good influences in our lives, and that would spare us from committing sins or making terrible mistakes in our lives. So it's all in his mercy. It's all in his mercy. We are but sinners in front of God. Every single person is but a sinner in front of God.
2: No question. In entry 1797, Father, Jesus tells St. Faustina, "My daughter, help me to save souls. You will go to the dying sinner, and you will continue to recite the chaplet, and in this way you will obtain for him trust in my mercy, for he is already in despair.
3: Jesus is actually asking us, human beings, mortal beings, to help him in the process of salvation of souls. Because salvation does not come automatically. Salvation is a gift for all people, but it does not come automatically. Not all people will be saved. We have to really cooperate with God's grace. We have to do our part. We have to do our job to respond to his offer of love, to respond to his offer of mercy. Because otherwise, if we remain indifferent, if we don't do what Jesus asks of us, if we are only claiming that we believe in him, but never do anything to prove that we actually believe in him, that faith is empty. That faith really is not pleasing to God. You know, it's something that God is really looking at as something that is almost a mockery of true faith. So there has to be involvement in that part of being merciful, whether spiritually or through deeds of mercy. But we need to be involved. We need to do something, giving signals to God that we believe that we want to be imitators of Christ. And that's why praying this chaplet by the bedsides, listening to Jesus, what his heart is saying, what his will is. It's very important. If he says, say it by the bedsides of those who are sick and dying, we gotta do it. If he says, help those who are in need, we gotta help. Especially if we have the means, if we have the talent, if we have the time, we should do it without, you know, expecting only others to do it or expecting others to take care of the needs of others, because that's their job. It's not my job.
2: And speaking of jobs, in entry 687, Father, here's your job. Jesus said to St. Faustina, say unceasingly the chaplet that I have taught you. Whoever will recite it will receive great mercy at the hour of death. Priests will recommend it to sinners as their last hope of salvation. Even if there were a sinner most hardened, if he were to recite this chaplet only once, he would receive grace from my infinite mercy. Priests will recommend it.
3: I try to do it, and I hope my brother priests do the same, because there are some people coming sometimes to confession who are in a terrible spiritual shape. And if I ask them, have you ever heard of divine mercy? Have you ever heard of the chaplet? Have you ever heard of the picture of Jesus? They have absolutely no idea, no clue. So this is still fresh for them. We who have been discussing and reading about it, maybe we are familiar and we know it all, but there are still people out there that have absolutely no concept of God being a merciful Father. And they don't know what they're missing. And as Jesus says, help me to save souls. And that is our mission. That was the mission of Faustina. That is something that we are trying to do here through our programs and our radio station. And that's the mission of every Catholic, of every Christian, to help others to save themselves.
2: Father, what do you do in the case of a person in confession that says, I'm totally unfamiliar with it?
3: I beat them up first.
2: In mercy, of course. In the name of God.
3: I usually give materials or refer them to websites and books and pamphlets that are available.
2: Have you had people come back?
3: Yes.
2: And tell you that they've studied it, have they prayed it?
3: And it made a difference in their lives.
2: And that's what we're looking for.
3: That's what we're looking for. So, hey, there's a chance for everyone.
2: There's no question about it. Please join us as we continue the study of the Cenacle Formation, the Divine Mercy Cenacle Formation, put together by Dr. Brian Thatcher, his wife Susan, and in collaboration with the Marians of the Immaculate Conception. 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At the lower left-hand part of the page, you'll see Apostolates and the Eucharistic Apostles of Divine Mercy. 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
6: 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On June 28th, we celebrate the feast of St. Irenaeus, Bishop, Martyr, and Doctor of the Church. Irenaeus was born to a Greek Christian family in Asia Minor around the year of our Lord 130. He was taught by St. Polycarp, Bishop of Smyrna, and eventually sent to Gaul, where he was ordained by St. Pothinus, first Bishop of Lyon. Pothinus soon sent Irenaeus to Rome as his representative on account of his great piety and trustworthiness. Irenaeus returned to find Lyon embroiled in persecution and Pothinus murdered. He was quickly chosen to succeed Pothinus, and soon Irenaeus had converted much of the region with his eloquent preaching. During a brief time of peace, Irenaeus sent out several future martyrs as missionaries to evangelize other parts of Gaul. He also wrote effectively against heresies, particularly Gnosticism, and established himself as one of the first great Western fathers. Sometime in the early 3rd century, Irenaeus and a great many fellow Christians were martyred in Lyon. Though his relics were desecrated and scattered by Calvinist heretics in the 16th century, his head was recovered and now rests in Lyon Cathedral. He was declared a Doctor of the Church in the year of our Lord 2022 and is honored on August 23rd in the East. Also celebrated on this day are the Vigil of Saints Peter and Paul, Pope St. Leo II, Pope St. Paul I, St. Vincenzo Gerosa, and many other martyrs, confessors, and holy virgins. For more about the saints and seasons of the Catholic Church, visit thestationofthecross.com/saints-and-seasons.
7: 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Rise Right. We'll see you in the morning.

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Blessed art thou among women, and blessed is the fruit of thy womb, Jesus.

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Blessed art thou among women, and blessed is the fruit of thy womb, Jesus. The Word was made flesh. 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Pray for us, Holy Mother of God. Let us pray.

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0: once again to Father Spitzer's Universe at the busy intersection of faith and reason. 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And our show topic today, the Catholic Church. 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EWTNRC.com for all things that are Catholic. And speaking of all things Catholic, the book of the month for June continues to be Italy, Shrines and Wonders, Discovering Sacred Spaces and Fascinating Places in the Life of St. Francis of Assisi by my good friend Teresa Tomeo of radio fame. That had to be her title. That's a great title. And speaking of great titles, we have our man on the West Coast, Mr. Universe himself, Father Spitzer, who we're joining. There he is. And he's going to kick things off with a prayer, if you would.
1: You bet. In the name of the Father, and of the Son, and of the Holy Spirit, amen. Heavenly Father, we give you thanks for your many blessings to us, the blessing especially of our ministries and our ability to serve in them. We ask you now to send your Holy Spirit down upon us to inspire, guide, and protect us, so that everything we do and say will be brought to fruition in your will, for the good of your people, your church, and your kingdom. We ask all of these things through Jesus our Lord. Amen. And Mary, seat of wisdom, pray for us. In the name of the Father, and of the Son, and of the Holy Spirit. Amen.
0: Amen. Great. Always a pleasure to be with you, Father. So let's get into some news stories to kick the show off and see, you know, it's a lightning round here. So Father Spitzer has not heard any of these stories prior to me reading them to him. So anyway, so let's see. Here's a story. This was out of the Vatican News. Vatican Dicastery maintains that a layperson cannot deliver the homily. Says the Dicastery for Divine Worship, Discipline of the Sacraments responds to a request by the German bishops, denying their petition for a layperson to preach the homily during Mass, even in exceptional cases, stating that the proclamation of the word in liturgical celebrations is inseparable from the mission. And it goes on to say that the German bishops had requested to permit, in exceptional circumstances, quote-unquote, a duly commissioned lay member of the faithful to preach in place of the homily during the celebration of the Eucharist. The Dicastery expressed appreciation for pastoral concerns. It reaffirmed that the current discipline cannot be dispensed with from by means of an indult, since the resurrection of the homily to a priest or deacon is not a merely disciplinary norm, but arrives from the very nature of the liturgy. The thing that struck me with this and, with these kind of requests, and I wanted to ask you, you know, you get these phrases like, could we do it only in exceptional circumstances?
1: Yeah.
0: And unfortunately, it's amazing how normal exceptional circumstances end up becoming. Your thoughts?
1: Oh, yeah. I totally agree with you. Just it takes about a year, and then all of a sudden the exceptional circumstances become completely normal, and they don't need to be certified as exceptional anymore. And finally, of course, it becomes a norm that this can be done. We've seen it happen in a myriad of liturgical cases.

0: the episcopacy, then at that point, there's no question. If it's not a disciplinary matter, there cannot be any exception. And that, that's a, it shuts off the debate immediately, and that's the declaration of the church. So enough is enough, and we don't have to go through this whole thing of getting the abuses that finally come out after 2 or 3 years, and people have made all these things normative. It's just gotten out of hand. Things are being said from the pulpit that can hardly be considered Catholic doctrine or consistent with Catholic doctrine, and then you have to go and reform it. So I think what the Pope did here and the commission did here was very sensible. I think it just said, well, no, that's not going to work. You have to have a vow of obedience if you're going to be preaching homilies, and that way we have direct control over you. That's basically what it comes down to.
1: That's a good point.
0: And intrinsic to the terrorism of the clergy.
1: That's a good point. Well, it's interesting, too, because I think I would say, historically, anecdotally, I would say somebody who lived through the transition of Vatican II, et cetera, seeing many times what you got was people would just start abusing the rule long enough that it became semi-normative, that the argument then became, well, we can't take this away from this person because they've been doing it, and they're really a nice person, and they're going to feel bad if we stop, you know. So we just, and it's good that they kind of nipped it in the bud, as they would say.
0: And I think that's, after, you know, 20 years of experience of abuses, I think that's where the Vatican has gone, and they're just not going to allow the, as it were, the cat to get out of the bag, or, you know, they're just not going to do it. They're going to shut it off.
1: Well, my guess is, in Germany, there's a lot of people doing it already, and they were just looking to have it anointed.
0: I mean, you know,
1: basically,
0: easier to ask for forgiveness than permission.
1: That's right. Okay, here's another story, and it's not targeted at the diocese, but it's I wanted to ask you your take on the priesthood and seminaries. Charlotte Seminary faces shortfall after diocese reduces financial support of operations. Seminary Diocese of Charlotte faces $200,000 shortfall, reduction in diocesan financial support for operations, according to a fund appeal they sent out. Now, the rector says that St. Joseph College Seminary, our seminary has been asked to raise money to offset our operational expenses to date. Diocese absorbed all these costs as we were immersed in a capital campaign. So you can go through how much money they spent. So I don't want to, I'm not challenging what the Charlotte Diocese is doing. But it just struck me sometimes that, A, I don't think a lot of people realize, you know, who just think, you know, well, the seminary is supported by the church. Or that, you know, if you're going to a seminary, that the church is paying your tuition, so to speak. And or the other question is, on one level, you could go and look in a diocese and say, is there anything more important than getting good priests educated at our seminaries? And shouldn't that be the highest priority of how we spend our money?
0: I think that's a really high priority without any doubt, of course. Maintaining the parishes. This would be, of course, a diocesan-wide project. It wouldn't be a parish project. And most parishes are autonomous in their financing, though dioceses will help to fund challenged parishes, economically challenged parishes. But the main thing is this would be a diocesan project, and apparently, you know, there's got to be some difficulty. I mean, the diocese either has suffered a decrease in funds that they're raising from individuals because the diocese gets a lot of funds from individual benefactors, or they're suffering a decrease in funds because the parish collections that go to the diocese, that second collection that oftentimes happen, may be down substantially or something like that. But in order to have a shortfall like that, that would fall to a high priority item for the diocese, like the seminaries, either the budget is being allocated in a very strange way, or they really have a funding shortfall. You know, I guess I can see how they would want to raise the funds, of course, for a high priority thing like the diocese, but there might be some fiscal reasons, and then there it should be looked into. Why would the fundraising be down? And all these things are way beyond my knowledge of the situation.
1: And that's why I didn't want to make it about that particular diocese. I wanted to use it as an example of just, in a sense, kind of re-educating all of us about, you know, how we think. You know, it's kind of like the thoughts that, you know, these sisters are just taken care of by the church, or retired priests are just naturally taken care of, and quite honestly.

0: See, for I was kind of shocked and surprised in some ways how little was done for a lot of priests religious.
1: It's very true, and kind of comes down to the bottom of the barrel sometimes, mm-hmm. because of the prioritization by the dioceses. The other thing, though, that is clearly there is most dioceses don't have their own seminary anymore. Certainly not medium-sized dioceses, and certainly not large-sized dioceses. So, small-sized dioceses. So a lot of them send their seminarians to another larger seminary in a larger archdiocese, and that tends to be the solution to the problem if they cannot afford their own seminary. But there should always be a budget for the seminarians. Mm-hmm. You shouldn't put the burden of finances totally on the seminarian themselves. Those seminarians obviously can, in many circumstances, be paying for part of their education. They're asked to try and get scholarships if possible, oftentimes, and so forth. But at the same time, a diocese should invest in the seminarians, and that should be a high priority.
0: I would
1: Elsewise,
0: think.
1: You have no future.
0: Right. So, absolutely. Well, I know, with all the parish consolidations, in fact, the story just in how many parishes are being consolidated, even in Detroit, I know it was a recent story about that, is that, I remember one priest who was a friend of mine one time suggested the best way with the seminaries was to consolidate the seminaries, to kind of come up with a group of main seminaries that really would be the ones you could invest in to make sure the education's good, et cetera, and that the doctrine was taught appropriately. And, like you're closing parishes, close some of these smaller seminaries and put your dollars into a group of bigger ones.
1: Oh, yeah, because you'll certainly get a lot more for your money if you do that, because you're not paying for the administrative parts twice. And, of course, a lot of these professors in a small seminary have classes of, when you get to the upper division level, of 4, 5, 6, seminarians, which is not an efficient way of doing things, coming from the college president point of view. So,
0: my fiscal side of Father Spitzer comes out there.
1: Exactly. But I have to say, at the end of the day, though, you do have to make these decisions. They're hard decisions, because everybody wants to maintain their autonomy and maintain the pride of their seminary. And and I get it. I totally get it. But sometimes just unaffordable.
0: Right.
1: And then, of course, ideological concerns. They want to control the ideology of the seminary, too. I don't know what's going on there in Charlotte, but maybe there's some of that problem going on, too.
0: Yeah, I don't know. Mm-hmm. So let's move on to another story. This came out of town hall. Justice Department backs Catholic nuns against New York's gender ideology law. The Justice Department has notified the U.S. District Court that it intends to intervene in a lawsuit filed by Order of Catholic Nuns, Dominican Sisters of Hawthorne, against the state of New York. Mm-hmm. The lawsuit challenges a state law that requires housing biological men with women in the sisters' residential hospice care program. Do we have nothing else to do but to bust the chops of wonderful sisters who are taking care of people who are dying by forcing them to... the United States complaint in intervention alleges that New York public health law, quote-unquote, violates the 14th Amendment Equal Protection Clause by requiring religious facilities to meet requirements that violate their religious beliefs, while excusing non-religious facilities from the same requirements. I mean, it's like demonic.
1: Yeah. It is demonic. And I mean, it's absolutely stupid. I can't think of anything crazier to be putting in psychic energy, finances, everything else to, putting men into women's rooms in the nursing homes, and putting, women into men's rooms in nursing homes. What? We don't have anything else to worry about than this?
0: Right, exactly.
1: It's so utterly absurd. It's so, break down every ideology, break down every rule, break down every norm that seems decent. Mm-hmm. Just go for a free-for-all. And this is where we should put all of our resources. Well, very frustrating, obviously, to see things like this. And give some people some dignity. Just give them some privacy. What in the world? It's really bird-brained. I mean, it's just ridiculous. So I have no sympathy for it. The Supreme Court has once again ruled. It was a circuit court, that ruled.
0: Well, this was an intervention by the Justice Department. saying that they were going to challenge the law of the district court. You know, district courts in New York are not exactly, you know.
1: Yeah, I get it. I totally get it.
0: Having lived in New York, I can tell you it's light years worse than when I was there. Anyway, so let's get to another wonderful story, earth-shattering story that's affecting all of us that, of course, you know, we have to make sure. Justice Department looks into alleged MLB religious discrimination. Major League Baseball is coming under federal investigation, potentially discriminating against San Francisco Giant players who displayed Bible verses on their, it's Ace uniforms, but I think it was their hats, during the team's gay pride celebration. The Giants apologized in a statement to the San Francisco Standard saying the display caused pain and anger to many of the LGBTQ plus community. It also prompted an official warning from Major League Baseball to not display handwritten messages any future games. The players did get support from the Catholic Archdiocese of San Francisco.
1: Yep.
0: And I know an update of the story, at least, I'm not sure if it's in here, but the Major League Baseball came out and said, well, the problem was that the, at least their answer was, that the Giants should have made it clear that the players had the option not to wear the hat, that they couldn't be forced to wear the hat. That's what Major League Baseball said.
1: They were forced to wear the hat.
0: Right, but they shouldn't have been forced to wear the hat.
1: Yeah.
0: Because one of the guys did that, actually. Some guys put the Genesis scripture there, and I know at least one player just didn't wear, he just wore his regular hat. But this is ridiculous because, why is, you know, I think there is, and there's been a lot of stories about it. I think there's a level of fatigue, I think, that people are getting with kind of with this between the transgender stuff and where, it's like, listen, you want to live your life, but this constant pressure to kind of anoint your lifestyle is not the same as tolerance.
1: Yeah. Oh, no, that's right. And secondly, of course, I think the Justice Department is going to rule that it's illegal because it's a violation of both their free speech rights and their privacy rights.
0: Right.
1: I mean, you can't force a person to say something that's obviously politically up in the air, you know, that you know, it's not necessary for a decent protocol. I mean, you can't force them to say something that they don't want to say.
0: Right.
1: That is a highly charged political statement. I mean, it's
0: not only
1: it's
0: political, but it's religious. I mean, that impacts, you know, and you don't have to be a Christian, you know, somebody, practicing member of Islam could certainly be in the situation.
1: Same thing.
0: You know, and say, I'm not going to, that's against what my belief system is. Sorry, you don't like it, but that's, in a country of freedom, that's one of the freedoms.
1: Yeah, so there is free speech, and that means also to refuse to be forced to say somebody else's free speech.
0: Right, exactly. Well, that always seems to be the thing, is that, you know. Oh, yeah, we're open to everybody, except your point of view, because I don't agree with it. Okay, let's get to questions from people. Here's
1: we're in New York there, Doug.
0: Right?
1: Yeah.
0: Right. That's right. Dear Father Spitzer, my godson is 14 years old and says he thinks he's a girl. He wants to undergo treatment to transition. His mother is supportive of his desires. How should I handle this situation? Oh, my Lord.
1: Yeah, well, I think there's two things to do. First of all, what he needs is therapy, to be honest with you, because if you just allow him to move beyond those tensions with a little bit of therapeutic health, this comes from that Johns Hopkins study that was done, he will eventually regain his desire to become his biological sex. So the main thing is, can you get him through this very volatile stage? Now, we know that there are three things that are linked with gender dysphoria that have nothing to do with this, you know, the syndrome, man trapped in a woman's body, woman trapped in a man's body. It doesn't exist biologically. There's no evidence for that whatsoever. And that Johns Hopkins study makes it very clear. But at the same time, you have these other causes. I mean, one of them is clearly somebody has been sexually abused or physically abused in the household. That's about 50% of the time. About 70 to 80% of the time, there is really a huge amount of, let's just call it, anxiety in the household. And generally, the anxiety of the parent, of one of the parents, can be interpreted by a youngster to mean that they're mad because I should have been a girl, but now I'm a boy, or I should have been a boy, but I was born a girl. So the anxiety in the household will stop if I can just be the other sex. So what happens is a loathing of their own sexuality, biological sexuality, because of a misinterpretation. That's about 70 to 80% of the time. Latent homosexual desires are another thing. But what Socrates, one of these psychotherapist fellows, just basically says is look, you know, you at the end of the day, a little bit of therapy can help to straighten this out. But if somebody has been encouraged to transition, and they're pushed and they're pushed and they're pushed to do a transition, they're going to get into their heads, right? Believe me, you just have to believe me. The frontal lobe is not developed in a 14-year-old. And, you know, to have him trying to direct himself to get a transition, you know, if he can just wait 6 years, you know, you're going to get a lot more frontal lobe development, where that's where judgments occur, right? Practical judgments, prudential judgments occurs, right? And of course, you know, getting him to that age can oftentimes be the difference between, you know, making a horrible mistake. So the first thing I would do is see if you can get him to just at least talk to somebody who is a good therapist in that regard. And there are several places.
0: Maybe they should talk to somebody who's gone through the transition who realized it didn't work for them, too. That would be
1: well,
0: a good
1: there's
0: person,
1: a whole bunch know, of testimonies know,
0: right,
1: of
0: right,
1: that.
0: Right.
1: And of course, the statistics, it won't help with a 14-year-old without full frontal lobe development, though. Because if you say, well, your suicide rate is probably after your transition, it's going to go up by a factor of 20 times. So that's a 2,000% increase.
0: Good point. Right.
1: So what that indicates is that the anxiety behind the desire for the transition is not taking place. So if the child still continues to experience anxiety for the first 5 years, you know, obviously you're going to have, you know, an almost soporific kind of a, you know, euphoric effect. I'm now the girl I always wanted to be. So for about 5 years, right, you're going to see that they look happy, everything is great. Then starting after 5 years, the anxieties return, right? The sexual abuse, the physical abuse, the anxiety in the household problems, the latent homosexual feelings problems, you know, the dress up as another human being by the parent problems, et cetera. These anxieties are going to recur, but then they get doubled. And the reason that they get doubled is because they have, you know, buyer's remorse, essentially.
0: Right.
1: So, I mean, in other words, I got the transition and I still feel awful.
0: Right.
1: All these anxieties are here. And what that does is the anxiety curve almost increases parabolically. And this big 30-year Swedish study, obviously a country very friendly to transgenders, et cetera, they're not in a desirous of altering those statistics. You can see a 2,000% increase in suicides and a very large increase in suicidal ideation before that happens, indicating that about 5 years after the surgery, the anxiety rate starts going up. 10 years after the surgery, the anxiety rate is very peaked.
0: Right.
1: And that super high anxiety rate will stay with them for a long time until, of course, either they get it relieved, they can detransition, or they can go to psychotherapy and try to get their anxieties treated in another way, or well, they commit suicide.
0: Right.
1: A 20 times higher rate is extraordinary.
0: No,
1: it puts them at the highest rate of suicides among any group in the nation.
0: Right.
1: So, well, maybe there's, you know, active duty vets who had two terms of duty might be slightly higher, but not much.
0: Right.
1: They're in the same category of super high anxiety, PTSD kinds
0: so
1: of
0: what
1: things.
0: Struck me in this, the question too from Will, was that he says his mother is supportive. Two things. So the question is the father not supportive, or is there no father?
1: Again,
0: you know what I mean? I mean,
1: say,
0: that has an, can have an impact on what's going on, too.
1: Yep, absolutely.
0: Right.
1: Yeah, I mean that's not sometimes the hugest impact. The absence of the father figure is, if the Freudian analysis is correct, that's important in homosexual,
0: right,
1: desires and things of that nature. Because remember, at most, 25% of homosexual desire, same-sex desire, that is actually genetic. Mm-hmm. Only 25% max, probably somewhere in the order of 12 to 14% would be genetic. The rest of it is environmental. And the absence of the father figure is super important and with respect to boys' homosexuality.
0: Right.
1: Absence of the mother figure is less important for girls' homosexual desires. But nevertheless, the absence of the father is huge. And especially that's why it's so important, if the father gets killed in the war or something of that nature, to get the picture of the father there and to get an uncle or somebody to be a surrogate dad who is actually a father who does have affectionate care for the child.
0: Maybe this
1: and I do think that...
0: That's what this will maybe is, you know, the godfather who's trying to step into a situation there, you know.
1: Could be.
0: And be the male. Yeah. I don't know, but it's possible.
1: Yeah.
0: Okay, let's move on to another question.
1: Important. It's not naive. It's right.
0: Right. Well, I just recently saw, I mean, these are numbers we talked about before, but somebody recently was showing, you know, I think they were talking about those people who feel like they're, you know, trans. It's like 1% from, you know, the great World War II generation, like 3% maybe in the baby boomers, then it goes up to maybe 5 or 6% in kind of the whichever it was, Gen Z or whatever. But the millennials, it's like 13%, talking about boys and stuff. And girls, it's much higher, which is another issue. And so, you know, this is a, it seems like it's a contagion, basically.
1: Yeah, it does. But the reason is first of all, cultural encouragement is a part of it.
0: Yeah.
1: And, you know, the anxiety rate, especially major depression rates of adolescent girls, is a little on the high side. And remember that anxiety is part of the equation. And, you know, you search around for what's the solution to my anxiety. And, well, I really am supposed to be a boy.
0: Right.
1: Whatever the case may be. So, you know, you can see what's going on there, but there needs to be much, much better studies of the, you know, the real causation. And, you know, unfortunately, a lot of our academic societies, they suppress really important generic research into the what's producing the high anxiety level of those with gender dysphoria. And they are, you know, high anxiety is a huge part of it. What's going on? We certainly, there's high correlation, as I said, with physical sexual abuse, high correlation with anxiety in the household of the family, high correlation. When you combine latent homosexual desires with those two things, you've almost got a combination, or you have, you know, an incidence rate that's going to, and then the anxiety will compound on each other because, compound on itself, because now teachers and parents are saying there is a solution, just transition.
0: Right.
1: If they're not getting the transition, they think that, you know, the solution to their anxiety is being withheld from them, which increases the
0: anxiety. Their
1: anxiety,
0: right.
1: Exactly. So it's really a vicious circle.
0: Right.
1: But there's some very, very good articles written on this.
0: Right.
1: The point is, we need some really comprehensive, longitudinal research studies that get to the causative.
0: Well, I think they're coming.
1: The real causes.
0: Right after those lawsuits keep hitting, I think there's going to be a lot more studies coming out. And the anxiety has reached a fever pitch in our control room, so we're taking a break. So just stay there, Bob Spitzer.
1: Got it.
0: You stay there, because we'll be back with much more with part two of our show. Bob Spitzer Show.
2: Hi, this is Mike Aquilina with a few words about St. Athanasius. St. Athanasius really embodies holy intransigence. I think from Athanasius we learn a certain kind of holy stubbornness. We learn how to doggedly stand by the faith in our own time when it faces new challenges. We've got to be there to stand up for it, even if it means you against the world. This is what we're called to do in our time.
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0: So much for staying with us for part two of Father Spitzer's Universe. Also, be sure to tune in this Thursday and every Thursday at 11 a.m. Eastern Time. Then again at 10:30 p.m. Eastern Time as I get to host the Catholic Sphere Show. This week's topic will be God's merciful love means never having to say you're sorry? I don't think so, but you'll find out. And that's this week on the Catholic Sphere. And we got to get Father Spitzer back on the sphere in one of the coming days after his big Napa event and everything and Chapman event. Why don't you tell us about that event we were talking about recently, that Chapman College kind of thing? Why don't you talk about that?
1: Yeah, all right. We're going to have a public lecture free of charge at Chapman University, which is in Orange County, California. Mm-hmm. It's going to be on the 12th of July. Everybody is welcome to come. You'd have to register at the website, and it's going to be called Quantum Science, Philosophy, and Catholic Theology. So it's a conference. Lecture is going to be introducing a conference. The conference on Monday, Tuesday, and Wednesday is generally for PhD scientists, philosophers, and theologians. Mm-hmm. But the public lecture is free to all. Just go to the website for the Quantum Science and Philosophy Catholic Theology Conference. That's at Chapman University on the 12th of July. And take a look at that. It's 3 o'clock p.m. Mm-hmm. is the lecture. And I think you'll find it very fascinating. One of the top quantum physicists in the world will be addressing the group. And you can read all about him and read about what's going to be taking place if you're a PhD scientist, or philosopher, or theologian. Just take a look at what's going to be happening at the conference on Monday, Tuesday, and Wednesday.
0: Okay, great. Okay. Another question. Dear Father Spitzer, I've heard you say that Adam and Eve could have been born about 60,000 years ago. Wouldn't logic dictate that their birth would have to be prior or equal to the ages of mitochondrial Eve and Y chromosomal Adam, since we are all descendants of Adam and Eve? Perhaps you could comment. This is Jim.
1: Yeah, Jim, really good question. Mm-hmm. The main thing is, you're right, mitochondrial Eve and Y chromosome Adam come from 200,000 years ago. They are our genetic ancestors. Mm-hmm. So that's what gives us the kind of body and physical characteristics that we enjoy today. Mm-hmm. I do not think that mitochondrial Eve and Y chromosome Adam were our ensouled ancestors. I do not think they had a soul, because for 140,000 years, our genetic ancestors did nothing but hang out at the border of Namibia and Angola, mm-hmm. basically cracking coconuts, eating bananas, and doing nothing special. Yes, they did have more advanced tools than Neanderthals and a few other folks, but and other Homo sapiens, but mm-hmm. basically nothing special. Then 60,000 years ago, I think our ensouled ancestors, the first soul, transphysical soul, was created by God. I think at that point, six characteristics were given to human beings who formerly did not have these characteristics. They did not have self-consciousness. Why do I think that? Because self-consciousness cannot be reduced to physical processes and structures. I have a whole book on this, a whole chapter on this in my book, Science at the Doorstep to God. Science at the Doorstep to God. Just take a look at that book and you can see that. Our abstract intellect, the way we understand. AI doesn't understand like we understand. AI doesn't do logic like we do logic. AI does not go through what we call an abstract process of relating things to other things. The whole of mathematics can be grasped by us not a fell one fell swoop, but we can do all the relationships among the relationships in a single move. Whereas, again, AI is trained to do mathematics. Mm-hmm. It's trained to do language. It's trained to do what, you know, appears to be logic, simulating logic. And all those things are great, but they're not thinking like we're thinking, not in the least. They don't have curiosity. They don't frame abstract thoughts. They don't understand relationships among relationships among relationships. They don't do anything like mm-hmm. that. They basically are taking really excellent training that occurs through billions and billions and billions of training cycles that finally enables them to recognize patterns. Mm-hmm. And from the recognition of those patterns, to make predictions from the database that they're making access to as to what should come next. Mm-hmm. And, you know, and that's how the large language models proceed. So you can see that this is basically, again, that's reducible to physical processing structures, but not the way we think. Mm-hmm. Not the way we understand, not our curiosity, you know, the whole idea of what, when, why, when and why. We interpret it, those categories mm-hmm. so differently. We set up an entire, you know, range of, you know, of relationships among relationships into which to compare everything. Mm-hmm. Cause and effect, similarity and difference, you know, the when, you know, the before and the after, the where, you know, left, right, north, south, east, west. All of these contextualized things, right? We understand that in an abstract way, and we're curious about it. We ask our own questions. We're determined to resolve these kinds of things, to look for all kinds of new forms of mathematics, because we've got a soul, some transphysical component that can take a purely abstract idea like similarity and difference from the get-go and use those abstract ideas to ferret out, to abstract from reality mm-hmm. other purely relational ideas. Third thing is, there's no conscience, no moral sense in AI. And so, again, the main thing to remember is they don't feel a sense of nobility when they're doing something right, or a sense of shame or guilt when they're doing something wrong. The same thing with religious awareness, or the idea of the numinous experience of something, you know, numinous, being present, sacred, transcendent, spiritual, holy, without which we are radically incomplete, as even the atheistic existentialists admit. That's why, you know, non-religiously affiliated people have much, much higher anxiety rates and depression rates, malaise rates, etc., than religiously affiliated people. But this goes on and on and on and on. Our artistic and aesthetic sense, honestly, AI doesn't care one whit about beauty, and AI doesn't care, period. It has no sense of empathy, no sense of tenderness, of taking care of another human being. It is literally empathetically blank, though it can simulate empathy really, really well because it can be trained to simulate it. Mm-hmm. So what's my point? All of these qualities that we have, suddenly we see them appearing in human beings 60,000 years ago. Mm-hmm. We see, for example, that we have counting sticks. That obviously, not just, you know, simple counting sticks, complex three-row counting sticks that go back to 60,000 years ago. They're thinking about abstract mathematical relations. Prior to that time, we don't see anything like it. Suddenly, you know, Neanderthals buried their dead, but mm-hmm. human beings 60,000 years ago start burying their dead with grave goods. So they're obviously thinking of a life beyond the grave. They'll need a flint, they'll need a spear, they need a knife as they go beyond the grave, etc. All of a sudden, we have this huge technological, you know, leap forward that happened 60,000 years ago. All kinds of seafaring vessels that are very, very sophisticated. And all of a sudden, we see that they've got fishing hooks and all kinds of ways of using spears and weapons, very ingenious flints that can be carried around with you. And then, of course, the technology increases from the very simple technologies like the ones mentioned to more complex technologies. It just keeps going and going and going. the capability for integrating mathematics into practical uses for, you know, irrigation, for agriculture, for setting up a city structure, etc. Then, of course, the whole idea of the sacred. You start seeing 60,000 years ago, prior to 60,000 years, you see no figurines of gods or goddesses, or fertility goddesses, lion gods, etc., with half human, half lion head, etc. You don't see anything like that before, but suddenly 6,000 years ago, proliferation of religious figurines, and of course all these cave paintings start having. You know, if you go back into Indonesia there, you can see these things in Sulawesi in the caves. Pictures that are, I mean, literally cave paintings that are, 60,000 years old. The whole aesthetic sense of beauty is developing. Along with that, you see the painted jewelry that is coming into being, where in various colors of jewelry. Obviously, these are necklaces. You can see bone flutes, and you can see the various kinds of drum structures, you know, that they had. So they already have a sense of rhythm, a sense of melody that's already taking place. But this is like 140,000 years eating bananas. Then suddenly, 60,000 years ago, wham, the whole of culture. And then human beings literally take off from the border of Namibia and Angola, zoom up to the northern frontier of Africa, cross over the straits with their seafaring gear and their primitive compasses and everything else. They're measuring this stuff. And they go right up into Asia. They cross over into the sea over to Indonesia. They go to the high point of what we would call today Russia. And of course, there's an Arctic land bridge that existed at that time. 60,000 years ago, zoom right across the Arctic land bridge, come over to what we call Alaska today, or even the North Pole today, and then come across that Arctic land bridge, and then come all the way down to the southernmost point of South America. This is all done in 20,000 years. I mean, this is a categorically different being, filled with curiosity, filled with adventure, and filled with ego and ego domination. You can see that the warfare and the tribal wars, they're not just oriented around getting food and things of that nature. Ego has suddenly appeared on the scene. Pride is there. And you can see now moral prescripts that are written. You know, there's taboos coming out here, there and yon, and these big, huge taboo sticks, et cetera, et cetera. All of a sudden, we're categorically different people with those six qualities that cannot be reduced to physical processes and structures. That's why I think ensouled Adam and Eve occurred 60,000 years ago. Okay. And by the way, along with it is conceptual language, which is why we are able to express our thoughts. You know, we don't have to have a practical objective in mind, like danger coming, food here. Right. That's not the way we use language. We use language to say something about something that gives us no practical advantage, just knowledge. Okay. And that again, is another thing that's just obviously, you know, I call it divine, because I think, you know, if you have a soul capable of producing these kinds of things that can be connected on a purely spiritual basis with a spiritual being, that soul would have had to have been created by a transphysical spiritual being. And that would be, for me, God, who gives each individual human being an individual soul. And I think that's very apparent today in the near-death experience studies that we have, that are really good peer-reviewed medical scientific studies, where you can see it's not just consciousness that's surviving bodily death. It's a soul body that looks like you individually when you were between 20 to 25 to 35 years old. It's like, you know, that body's very clear, and it continues to exist. Blind people who are blind from birth can see 80% of the time, can see 100% accurately. And you can see these various people who testify to what they have seen in their blindness or categorical blind. So all these things are very interesting to see. And I would say that is the point right there, 60,000 years ago, where the great leap forward is taking place. And we are totally categorically different beings. Yes, we have the genetic structure of mitochondria of a Y chromosome, Adam, but we are not the same We have a soul, whereas before, for 140,000 years, we did not have that soul. Okay. And you can see the difference in those two beings.
0: Very interesting, those six things. And ego was an interesting one that you brought up. Let's get to, in the last couple of minutes here, at least, to hit your book. We were talking earlier about, you know, Jesus' intention to start a church and Peter being named, etc. And on page 308, you talk about the idea, it might seem surprising that a text so significant to the future of the church is only found in one gospel. However, Matthew's text here appears to be quoting an earlier Aramaic tradition that was familiar to and referenced by St. Paul.
1: And that's correct.
0: Right. So explain why that is the only time we hear that.
1: Yeah, first of all, there are about five Semitisms in that phrase that already show you that that has an Aramaic background. Mm-hmm. And why the Aramaic background is important is that means it's an earlier text. Mm-hmm. This is a Greek translation of a formerly Aramaic text, which links it back to the time of Jesus, and in my view, to Jesus himself. Mm-hmm. There are three reasons for thinking that. The first thing is, people say, well, you know, that was just made up by Matthew. I don't think at all, because you've got two Abba references right in that text. Mm-hmm. You know, I say to you, Peter, you are rock and you know, Simon Bar-Jonah, no man has revealed this to you. No, flesh and blood has not revealed this to you, but my heavenly Father. So flesh and blood, of course, this is not a Greek form of expression. This is definitely an Aramaic form of expression. Mm-hmm. The same thing holds true for my heavenly Father. That is a translation, Greek translation. The Aramaic background is Abba. Mm-hmm. When you see that definite article with pater or pater mu, the father of me, mm-hmm. right? When you see that expression, Jeremias, I think, proved conclusively that is an Abba substitute. Abba is a particular to Jesus himself. Mm-hmm. So, and then of course, Jesus right there in that passage changes Peter's name. I tell you, you know, he calls him Simon Bar-Jonah, but then he says, you are Peter. That's a renaming. Mm-hmm. I'm going to call you Rock. Mm-hmm. And upon this rock, I'm going to build my church. Mm-hmm. Now, in Aramaic, that makes sense. Mm-hmm. You are Kephas, and upon this Kephas, I'm going to build my church. But in Greek, of course, rock is feminine, so they had to translate it to Petros, right? Peter, the formal name, you know, so he could get, and upon this Petra, feminine rock, I will build my church. So you can see there's a ton of Semitisms here. This looks like an Aramaic text. It's got all of Jesus's, you know, emphatic egos, Abba references. It goes back to Jesus. It goes back to an Aramaic, early Aramaic tradition. Now, why Paul? Because you can see in chapters 1 and 2 of the letter to the Galatians, you can see Paul making reference to these little Aramaicisms that never occur anywhere else in Paul's writings. And not only that, but what you can see, too, is that when Paul uses these Aramaicisms that never occur, he's talking about his own conversion. And so he's comparing, you know, his commission to be head of the Gentile church with Peter's commission to be head, as it were, of the universal church. Mm-hmm. And he's going back and forth and back and forth right in this context. And that's exactly where you see all of these unique Semitisms and all of these unique references that are in the Matthew Logion. You see it right there in Paul's letters. Mm-hmm. So it looks really like Paul is, he's read this Logion in the Aramaic, which undoubtedly, in my view, was uttered by Jesus. Mm-hmm. He's seen it, and he's now making reference to it. He chops it up so he can compare it to his own commissioning and conversion. Mm-hmm. But definitely, I think Paul was aware of it, and I have no doubt that the Christian church was aware of. Who can rename anybody, right? A name in Jewish culture super important.
0: You say the renaming of Peter also points to Jesus as the author of this primitive Aramaic tradition, because it requires a very high authority like Jesus to rename a person. Semitic culture with a name chosen by the parents is almost sacrosanct.
1: Yeah, It is. And so the whole idea of renaming him would require super high authority, higher than the parents themselves. Well, in other words, Jesus was certainly revered, not just as Messiah, but of course, at this point, the disciples are beginning to see divine Messiah. Mm-hmm. And so at that juncture, I think his renaming, Peter is ready to be renamed. Mm-hmm. And Jesus is the only one who could really do it besides his own parents. So again, you can, and, you know, I'm going to give you the keys to the kingdom of heaven. Mm-hmm. Who's going to do that? I mean, only the divine Messiah has got the authority to say, whatever you declare loosed on earth shall be loosed in heaven, bound on earth shall be bound in heaven. I mean, it is clearly requires a divine source of authority to bind in heaven. And Jesus is the only one who can create an office with the divine authority being conveyed to the holder of that office. So I have no doubt about the authenticity of that logion, none whatsoever. I think it was uttered by Jesus. I think he spoke it in Aramaic. I don't, you know, Luke doesn't put it in his gospel. Mark doesn't put it in his gospel. Just means Peter didn't say it a lot in his speeches when he was catechizing people. But Peter wasn't worried about setting up a church per se. He was out there on the missionary road. So what Mark is getting, he's Peter's secretary, basically. He's his Greek translator as well as his note taker and literateur, right? So Mark is getting what Peter is saying primarily. There are other traditions that Mark hears about that he integrates into the Gospel of Mark when the Jerusalem church acknowledges that this is what happened. And the 12 apostles, the mother church in Jerusalem, did have to have authority over anything that was published, you know, especially that would take up a credits from Peter. You know that Peter, or if this is after Peter's martyrdom, the mother church in Jerusalem would have had to have approved it because it was a formal structure of passing things on. This was not an informal structure. Richard Bauckham makes that very, very clear. So it's not surprising Mark doesn't have it. John has his own commissioning. That's the triple commissioning. Peter, do you love me? Feed my sheep. So the triple commissioning that Peter gets that no other disciple gets, feed my sheep, feed my lambs, tend my sheep, right? That commissioning does not go to any of the other apostles. Peter selected out. So what happened to Luke? Luke has the whole Acts of the Apostles. And all you have to do is cursorily read the Acts of the Apostles. Because when you see this, it's so clear. I mean, Peter is the top dog everywhere. I shouldn't call him dog. The top guy. He is the head of the people. Look at what's happening in Acts 12. You know, at the council, and I mean, Acts 15, the Council of Jerusalem. Who is doing the speaking for the whole church? It's Peter. Who's doing the appointing? Peter. Who's head of the, you know, the mission, not just to the Jewish church, but to the initial Gentile church before Paul comes along? Who does Paul go to see when he wants to be commissioned to do work, missionary work for the Gentiles? Peter. James comes along at the Council of Jerusalem. Yes, he is there. But when he is there, he's making reference to the Old Testament. He's talking to the Jewish audience. Peter goes first. He gives the universal proclamation for the whole church. There's no doubt who the head person is in that church. So, I mean, Luke kind of shows this implicitly. Peter always is at the head of every list of the apostles. There's just no other person who is at the head and has his own separate revelation of Jesus, etc. So when you look at the, you know, the whole thing, it's pretty clear.
0: And we can, this is we'll continue looking into this deeper in oncoming shows. So stay with us, of course. We're just out of time, Father. If you'll please give us your blessing on the way out the door.
1: Absolutely. And bow your heads and pray for God's blessing. And may Almighty God send his Holy Spirit down upon you to inspire and guide and protect you so that you might see his plan, not only in the church, not only in history, not only in the public policy that happens all around us. See his providence also in your life and in the lives of those around you, guiding you, inspiring and protecting you, that your faith may increase and that you might put your trust in him and in his love unto your salvation, Father and Son and Holy Spirit. Amen.
0: Thank you so much, Father Spitzer. Be well, and we will be with you next week. And of course, don't forget about Father Spitzer's books and DVDs available through our religious catalog. Next week's show, we'll continue talking about the Catholic Church being founded by our Lord. I'm Doug Keck. This is Father Spitzer's Universe. We'll see you next time. Thanks.

0: All this month, we continue our devotion to the Sacred Heart of Jesus and celebrate the feasts of St. Cyril of Alexandria and St. Irenaeus of Lyon. And of course, the most trusted Catholic voices on radio, featuring Deacon Harold Burke Sivers, Dr. Ray Guarendi, and Johnette Williams. 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
4: Hi, I'm Jim Wright, president of the Station of the Cross. 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
2: In the name of the Father, and of the Son, and of the Holy Spirit. 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O God, you who have prepared good things as yet unseen for those who love you, pour a burning love into our hearts so that we, loving you in and above all things, may obtain your promises which surpass all desire. Through Jesus Christ, thy Son, our Lord, who liveth and reigneth with thee in the unity of the Holy Spirit, God, world without end. Amen. In the name of the Father, and of the Son, and of the Holy Spirit. Amen.
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1: Welcome, I'm Father Mitch Pacwa, and welcome to Scripture and Tradition. Today, we will look at St. Paul's explanation of how through the cross, Christ's death and resurrection increased the power of the sacrament of baptism to restore freedom in our lives to make good decisions. 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And the number to call if you are in North America is 1-800-221-9460. 1-800-221-9460. 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It's country code 1, area code 205-271-2980. 1-205-271-2980. You can also email your question or comment to scriptureandtradition@ewtn.com. So, of course, you can follow along with us in the book that we're using for this Bible study. It is called St. Paul on the Power of the Cross. You can get this book at EWTN's religious catalog, EWTNRC.com, where it is item number 84075. And if you already have this book, we are starting today on page 88, where we are going to look at Romans chapter 6. So this is a very important element, and I want to take this in parts. Let's start off just with looking at Romans 6, verses 1 and 2. Because here, St. Paul is continuing from the discussion he began in chapter 5 of Romans. And he does this with a couple of rhetorical questions that he then gives a quick answer to. An important one. So let's just take verses 1 and 2. What then are we to say? Should we continue in sin in order that by grace, grace may abound? By no means. How can we who died to sin go on living in it? Now let's stop there a second and let's take a look at what the question is. In Romans 5, verse 20, St. Paul explained that the law came in to increase our trespasses. In other words, God gave the law to show us that we are sinning. And where sin increased, especially the knowledge of sin, we realized that we're sinning, where sin increased, grace abounded even more. Or as a matter of fact, he even uses the word, it's super abounded or hyper abounded. So that as sin reigned in death, grace might also reign through righteousness to eternal life through Jesus Christ. So here in chapter 6, verse 1, he is asking,

God's grace is always more powerful than sin. That's his point. But some people say, well, therefore, we ought to sin a lot more, and then God's grace will be given to us all the more. Now, in fact, he's talking about a real problem. This theory was, I mean, I don't have it firsthand, but was allegedly ascribed to the famous Russian Orthodox monk known as Rasputin. He was, in fact, a man that caused a lot of trouble for the old Russian Empire, for the Tsar and the Tsarina, and, you know, misguided the royal family through the Tsarina, the queen, the empress. And he had a theory that how will I increase the grace of Christ if I don't sin even more? So he committed lots of sin. He had plenty of boyfriends, girlfriends, money, drunkenness, orgies, all this stuff. He was, you know, he committed lots and lots of sins according to the people that knew him. And I certainly know that my step-grandfather, who came from Russia, Belarus actually, but he hated Rasputin because of the damage he did to Russia. So that was a bad theory. And Paul is saying, are we supposed to continue in sin so that grace will grow? That's the problem he presents. His answer is, by no means. By no means. How can we who died to sin still live in it? So that if we died to sin, we stop committing sin. Okay? That's his first point. So, I just wanted to get that clear. Now let's take a look at the next section, which is really verses 3 to 5. And let's just go to 3 to 5. He says then, I continue on, do you not know that all of us who have been baptized into Christ Jesus were baptized into his death? Therefore, we have been buried with him by baptism into death, so that just as Christ was raised from the dead by the glory of the Father, so we too might walk in the newness of life. For if we have been united with him in a death like his, we will certainly be united with him in a resurrection like his. We know that our old self was crucified with him so that the body of sin might be destroyed and we might no longer be enslaved to sin. For whoever has died is freed from sin. But if we have died with Christ, we believe that we will also live with him. We know that Christ, being raised from the dead, will never die again. Death no longer has dominion over him. The death he died to sin once for all. But the life he lives to God. So you also must consider yourself dead to sin and alive to God in Christ Jesus. Therefore, do not let sin exercise dominion in your mortal bodies to make you obey their passions. No longer present your members to sin as instruments of wickedness, but present yourselves to God as those who've been brought from death to life, and present your members to God as instruments of righteousness. For sin will have no dominion over you, since you are not under law, but under grace. Okay, so again, let's chunk this down into smaller sections because there's a tremendous amount there, and we need to see this, you know, step by step. Let's go back to verses 3 to 5. That all of us who've been baptized into Christ Jesus were baptized into his death. This is a very important teaching on the power of baptism. Baptism
does not

mean a mere washing away with water. That's not the meaning of it. The meaning of baptism is that in baptism we enter into the death of Christ Jesus. We are baptized into his death. And in baptism, we were buried, therefore, with him by baptism into death, so that as Christ was raised from the dead by the glory of the Father, we too might walk in newness of life. So that baptism is how we enter into the mystery of Christ's death and resurrection. In another very important part of this is that the authority of baptism to wash away original sin in an infant and to wash away original sin and any other sins we have committed, you know, if we are adults getting baptized. Many adults are being baptized. We see large numbers of them. So their sins, whether original sin or the other sins they committed, the actual sins. In other words, actual sin means acts that people committed that broke God's law. Acts of sin that went against the Lord and broke off your relationship. Those are forgiven, not because the water as water has power, but because it is an entrance into the death of Jesus and the sin dies with him on the cross. That is the power of baptism. It dies with Jesus Christ on his cross. And we also rise with him in baptism to a newness of life. So we do a couple of symbols. Not only do we pour water, or we can immerse. Catholics are allowed to immerse a person in the water or pour water over them, whichever would be the case by local custom and ability, etc. And that going into the water is a symbol of entering into Christ's death. Coming out of the water is a symbol of the resurrection, which is also added as by a symbol of putting on a white garment to symbolize that we have been made new by Christ. It's a sign of our sin being washed away. In the Bible, sin is usually portrayed as being crimson or red in color. Why? Because sin leads to death. So they use red, like a crimson or scarlet, to be a symbol of blood, which happens when there's death. Okay, people shed blood. And that death is replaced with a white garment. So that's one of the things going on there. This power of baptism to enter us into newness of life, that's what the resurrection power is. It's a newness of life. So that we, as Paul says here in verse 5, if we are united with him in a death like his, we die to ourselves and die to sin, then we can be sure they'll have a resurrection like his. This is very important because it also explains what St. Peter wrote about baptism. In 1 Peter 3:21, it says, baptism now saves you, not as a removal of dirt from the body, but as an appeal to God for a clear conscience through the resurrection of Jesus Christ, who has gone to heaven, is at the right hand of God with angels, authorities, and powers subject to him. So that he also sees this not as a water washing away dirt,
but as a union with Christ's death and his resurrection and ascension. So this is very, but that's why he says it now saves you. It doesn't mean you're baptized, therefore you're saved. No, it means it now saves you. It's in the process of saving you. And that's a very important thing. Now, how does that happen? This is where verses 6 to 10 come into play. Here, St. Paul wrote, "We know that our old self was crucified with him so that the sinful body might be destroyed and we might no longer be enslaved to sin." So this idea that the old self is crucified with Christ, we don't crucify it on our own. It is an act of God's grace. The grace of the power of the cross of Jesus Christ makes it possible for our old self to be crucified. And why does it need to be crucified? The old self enslaves us to sin. And this is why he also says that so that the sinful body might be destroyed and no longer enslaved to sin. This idea of being enslaved to sin is, in modern language, something that refers to addictions. A lot of people talk about their addictions. They recognize certain habits of sin, alcoholics, drug addicts, sexual addicts, gambling addicts, shopping addicts, food addicts, people who eat not because they need nourishment, but because they just want the flavors. And they always want to feel satisfied in their stomach. Oftentimes a sign of depression in a number of those situations, according to some of the psychologists. And this addictive behavior that is sinful becomes very destructive. It can destroy your freedom at the outset. If you become addicted, you don't really have full personal freedom to choose to drink or not to drink. Booze gets more control of you. Drugs get control of you. Sexuality gets control of you. It controls not only you and your behavior, but it becomes destructive in many other ways as it destroys your body, as it destroys your relationships. It's very social. And it destroys your self-image. It destroys your property. You know, this is something that really is a problem. And, you know, all of us deal with certain impaired ability to do good. We're fallen creatures. All of us are. But once we start to give ourselves permission to gluttony, lust, revenge, all sorts of things, alcohol, drugs, etc., gambling, believing that we can make some good money by gambling. Nah, the gambling institutions are not charity houses. That's not what they are. They're making money from you. They become multi-billionaires. This is something that really impairs your whole life. And that's one of the things that happens. And for some people who give themselves permission for all those things, the impairment gets worse and worse. You can even have some good motives. Well, I'll just go down with some of the guys, have a couple of drinks, and we'll get along okay, and you know, form our friendships. Yeah, you can have a good motive, but it's still easy for the substance to get control over you rather than you having control over the substance. And as I heard from a friend of mine who was talking about an alcoholic friend of his, he stopped talking to the guy when he was drunk. He told him, "I won't talk to you when you're drunk because it's not you that's speaking, it's the booze." And I've seen that dozens of times throughout the years. So this is something we have to deal with. And that sinful self has to die in Christ. This is a key thing. Now we're going to take a little break. We'll come back and take that into more detail. So please stay with us.

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1: The year 750 A.D. During the consecration at the Holy Sacrifice of the Mass, a priest in Lanciano, Italy, who doubts the real presence of Jesus Christ in the Holy Eucharist, is stunned when the host transforms into human flesh and the wine transforms into human blood. The blood then coagulates into five drops, which are said to represent the five wounds of Christ. In 1971, the miracle of Lanciano was confirmed by modern science. The conserved flesh is found to be cardiac muscle tissue, and the blood is human type AB positive, the same blood found in other Eucharistic miracles even today.

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1: All right. Just want to mention that Father Miguel Marie of the Missionaries of the Eternal Word is leading a pilgrimage to Sicily, Assisi, and Rome. That'll be October 10th to 23rd, sort of finishing up this year of St. Francis. You can go to visitationpilgrimages.com or call them at 256-347-1475. And I'm still planning to do the Walking in the Footsteps of Pope Leo the 14th pilgrimage to Peru. Also see not only, that's August 3rd to 9th, not only places associated with Pope Leo, like his diocese of Chiclayo, but also we'll see the shrines of St. Rose of Lima and St. Martin de Porres. Both of those are in Lima and some other great places too. If you want information, just go to givetruewater.com. It's an organization trying to bring drinking water and potable water to very poor areas that don't have it or have enough of it. All right, so we've been talking about the reality of sin and fallenness, and there's something that we have to keep in mind, that St. Paul's point of the difficulty of sin, he'll bring up later on in chapter 7, that it becomes difficult to know, to choose to do what is good, even when you want to. Even when you want to do the good. Again, if you know any alcoholics, especially those already reformed, that they've stopped drinking, ask them how difficult it is to stop drinking alcohol. They may want to. They don't like getting drunk. It hurts. You know, like one of the old country songs mentions, you know, how the pain is greater than the pleasure. You know, that's the way it is with drug dealers, but they still have trouble stopping. That's why when people go through the 12-step programs, and I've helped a number of people in those programs, they really have to start off with realizing they are powerless over alcohol or drugs, gambling, sex, shopping, etc. They are powerless over it. They can't control the substance. The substance controls them and their decisions. And only when they say, you're right, I can't change. I've tried and tried. I can't. And at that point of experiencing their powerlessness, then they're able to go to the second step of saying that God is stronger than alcohol or drugs or gambling or overeating. That God is stronger than that. And then when you realize and come to have an act of faith that God can do that, and that, and in AA programs, they'll just say a higher power. That's too vague for me. I need Jesus Christ to be the one who is stronger than booze, sex, gambling, overeating, etc. And when we can say that, Lord Jesus, by your cross, you have more power than I do over this substance. I need you. And I give my life to you. I give the mess that I've made to you. That's when we can start to realize that can die to myself. So that there's not just some vague higher power, but for us Christians, it's the person Jesus Christ, who is God made man. God made man, who died on the cross and rose from the dead triumphant over death, as we sing in the beautiful Melkite hymn, Christ is Risen, Masiakam, that he has trampled on death in order to redeem us from death. His death, gives the power to trample on death and the compulsive, sinful behavior that will destroy our lives. And we believe that he is raised from the dead, never to die again, so that his death and resurrection continue through all of our lives to have power. It's not only in baptism, but he also, on Easter Sunday night, gave his apostles the power to forgive sins or to bind sins. And the power of that is from the cross and resurrection. Remember, on the cross, he said, "Father, forgive them. They know not what they do." And then on the resurrection, he breathes on the apostles, "As received the Holy Spirit, whose ever sins you forgive, they are forgiven." The power of confession, like baptism, is rooted in the death and resurrection of Jesus Christ. At a confessional, when you confess your sins, you are meeting Jesus Christ crucified in that confessional, and you leave. Excuse me, you leave there risen, raised up. That's why people are so joyful and they feel this burden lifted. The power of the resurrection enters into them in confession. And, you know, I would say this based on my own life and many other people's life. There are some people who certainly have very sudden moments of conversion and they change all of a sudden. Most of us, it's day by day. And we keep on changing little by little, but that's part of the ongoing process of conversion for us all. Now, let's bring this chapter to a conclusion in verses 11 to 14, where he says, "So you also must consider yourselves dead to sin and alive to God in Christ Jesus." You're not alive on your own power. You're alive in Christ Jesus. "Let not sin therefore reign in your mortal bodies to make you obey their passions." So when you feel, "Oh, I really have to have something really sweet." And then you want to eat the whole cake or something. You want to eat things that you don't need. Or just eat, "Well, I've got to taste all these things." Or whatever the addiction may be, with booze, etc. These are the passions of your mortal body. They lead you to this. You can have those calmed down. And St. Paul says, "Do not yield your members to sin as instruments of wickedness." Now, this translation is fairly generic by saying the word instrument, which is correct. But there is a word that, the same word, is very commonly used to mean weapon. And, you know, most of our sins occur in our body. This is why we have bodies. We know the world as a human being because of our body. I can't know the world without my body. Now, I might have some senses impaired. I might not be able to hear so well or to see very well. That's possible. But I still know how to sin through the other senses. You know, there might be touch, etc. And we always involve the body in sin. When we gossip, we use our tongue. When we listen to gossip, we use our ears, and the vibrations of our eardrums bring these into us. There are, you know, you can go on with all the other sins, whether it's lust or use your mouth for gluttony and all sorts of things. You use your body for sin. And that's why these become weapons of unrighteousness. That's what he's saying. And he doesn't want us to do that. Instead, yield yourselves to God as men who have been brought from death to life, and your members as weapons of righteousness. that you can use the same bodily members. That's why we don't believe that the body is evil at all. It's capable of using this itself, and we use our bodies for bad things, and we use the things in the world. We pick up a knife, and we can either slice the onions, or we can try to stab somebody. It's still, the knife didn't do it. We used our hands, our body, as a weapon of sinfulness. If we stab somebody, but we use it as at least a good cook and maybe as a weapon for righteousness, if we slice the onions and make dinner for the family, we're doing an act of charity. The same thing goes on with every use of the body. The body can, the mouth can tell gossip and the ears listen, or we can speak the praises of God and build up other people and learn to listen to their needs. This happens all in the body. So what are you going to do? Is it a weapon for God's righteousness, or is it a weapon of wickedness? And this is one of the things that we need to see ourselves as doing. This imagery, you know, St. Paul likes imagery from sports. And even though Christians did not condone or approve of the gladiatorial games that the Romans liked so well, they didn't do it so much in other parts of the empire, except where there were Roman colonies. The other peoples didn't do gladiator fights. That was a Roman thing. So they did it in Rome and in the Roman colonies, where there were Roman citizens in abundance. But he is using that image that we're in a gladiatorial fight for our spiritual life. We have to fight like the gladiators who fought for this life only, and sometimes for their freedom. We fight for eternal life. We don't want to be a gladiator who is trying to destroy other people's lives, the way many of them were, but rather we want to save our lives and save the lives of other people and bring them to know Christ. And our enemy is not our fellow human being, but the evil one himself and his minions. We'll stand up to bad people, to be sure, but the goal is to fight using our bodies as weapons to gain eternal life. And that will eventually mean the resurrection of the body, because we are in integrity. Body and soul is the way we're supposed to be. And so eventually there'll be a resurrection of our bodies as well. And it's important, contrary to some psychologists and even certain theologians, we have free will. We want to give our free will to choosing to do what is good. That's very, very important. But we can't make those free will choices by our own human power. Rather, we need the power of the death of Jesus and his resurrection. Let the old self be put to death, and that compulsively sinful self has to die in Christ. And we do that by the renewal of our baptism. If we already are baptized, we renew our baptismal vows, and we renew the freedom from sin by frequent confession. In fact, one of the things that the 12 steps of the Alcoholics Anonymous states is that the fourth step, you have to do a thorough moral inventory. You need to examine your life. And we have, you can go online and see or read old prayer books and moral books to have a good examination of conscience. so that it's not just the things I feel bad about myself, but what does God prohibit human beings from doing? And examine my conscience. Then the fifth step of Alcoholics Anonymous is to confess your sins to somebody else, not just yourself. Talk to another human being. You need your mouth as a weapon of righteousness by which in your mouth you admit your sins and confess them and use your ears to hear the words of absolution. I absolve you in the name of the Father, Son, and Holy Spirit. You use your mouth and your ears to speak your sins and confess them and express sorrow, and use your ears to hear the good news of absolution. This is where your body becomes a weapon of God's righteousness. So this is a very important point, and the passions that try to control us will be put to death. So in this, we will have a new union with Christ. That's our goal. The goal is to enter a deeper union with Jesus Christ. And this is an act of our will. He gives us the grace to say, Lord, I want your grace. He makes that offer. He reaches out to us so that we will accept the grace. That's why that famous painting of Christ, Behold, I Stand at the Door and I Knock. If you notice in the painting, there's no door handle on the door, because the door handle's on the inside. Christ knocks, but we have to open from the inside and let him in. This is where he wants to come and sup with us. He wants communion with us. And that's why we receive Holy Communion. And as we are more and more submitted to God's grace, we find more freedom to do what is good. It's a freedom for goodness, from sin, but for goodness, and for the hope of eternal life. So this is why St. Paul urges the Christians in Rome not to let sin reign in their bodies, but rather let them use their free will to choose. Let grace strengthen the freedom of will so they can choose what is good. And we don't obey the passions. Passions are what come from the body and would make us passive towards this. No. We enter into this and we are concerned that there would be a transformation of us, that God works so that he can save us by his power, the power of faith, the power of Christ's cross, the power of his resurrection. This is how we see the power of the cross in our own lives. We'll stop there and we'll come back in a couple of minutes and get some of your emails and your phone call questions. So please stay with us.
2: This is a digital moment with Sandra McDevitt. Did you know there is a legend about the snowdrop, that tiny white flower which peaks up from under the snow sometime in March? Eve wept over the desolation she had brought when paradise was closed. The world was covered with a blanket of continually falling snow. God sent an angel to comfort Eve. As he spoke to her, he caught a snowflake upon which he breathed, bidding it to blossom, saying, "This is a sign, Eve, to thee, that sun and summer soon shall be." The snowflake fluttered to the ground where the angel stood, and the snowflake had fallen. A circle of fragile white flowers grew up. The beautiful snowdrop was given to the earth. This is a reminder that God sends us comfort in our time of need. I'm Sandra McDevitt for EWTN Radio.

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1: All right. Let's start off with some emails before we get to that show. This is from Bob. Bob asks, Father Mitch, a Protestant friend of mine gave me a book which makes a claim that the Greek word for baptism was not correctly translated, that the original Greek word means immerse, and therefore pouring of water only is not a valid baptism. That it states that when the apostle Philip encountered the Ethiopian eunuch, they had to stop to go to a body of water for him to be baptized. This long distance travel would have had enough water for a simple pouring of water. Therefore, he must have had to be immersed. These arguments make sense to me, but would you please help me understand the church's position, Bob? Well, Bob, I'll do my best. I don't know where this person got that book. And I don't know the quality of their Greek learning. But I'm not impressed. First of all, the word bapto and baptizo means to be waterlogged. Doesn't mean immerse. It was used in secular Greek to refer to the waterlogged ships. You know, when ships sink and water displacement's done and they go down, after a long time, the wood becomes just permeated with water. That's what we mean by waterlogged. That's what they used the word for. Now, they then used it in a variety of ways. For instance, in the book of Hebrews chapter 10, the word baptisms is used to include sprinkling. And then you have this very interesting, and I urge you to take a look at this if you in your own Bible. If you take a look at the epistle to the Corinthians, 1 Corinthians chapter 10, verse 1, that we see there that St. Paul teaches us, I don't want you to be ignorant, brothers, that all of you all have gone from who were under the cloud, and all were under the sea, came through the sea, and all were baptized into Moses in the cloud and in the sea. Now, pay attention to that. All the Israelites were baptized into Moses in the cloud and in the sea. And he uses the word here, a baptisanto. They were baptized. Now, why is that interesting? Well, think about that, Bob. Who got immersed in the Red Sea? Was it not the army of Pharaoh and all of his chariots? So Pharaoh, his army, and his chariots got immersed. But St. Paul doesn't say that Pharaoh and his army were baptized. No, it was the Israelites, their ancestors, who were baptized. And what's special about that, Bob? Think about this. And again, I want you to go here and take a look also at Exodus chapter 14, where this happened. And you see that the people of Israel did not even get wet when they went through the Red Sea. They were baptized, but stayed dry shod. Their feet didn't even get wet. So how can they be baptized while they stayed completely dry, while the immersed Egyptians were not baptized, if indeed, baptism means immersion. The reason is it doesn't. It doesn't. Also, if you take a look at Mark chapter 7, it says that the Jewish people also baptize pots, pans, and beds. Now, what does he mean by that? You don't put your whole bed into the water to clean it. You get a cloth and wipe it down and rinse off the dust. That's what we see for one meaning of baptism. In fact, baptism can mean immerse. It can mean sprinkle, as in the use of it in Hebrews chapter 10. And it can mean pouring water, like you would on washing furniture or something. And as far as the Ethiopian eunuch goes, this place is known. Remember, he was going along the Mediterranean coast in his chariot. That's why, by the way, we always mention Philip the Deacon when we bless automobiles, because he blessed the chariot of the Ethiopian eunuch by preaching the gospel to him. And one of the things is that the place where he baptized the Ethiopian eunuch was known as a pilgrimage spot. There was eventually a monastery built. There are ruins of monasteries in that whole area. And when they made the monastery, it's at a pool of water. That's right. There's a pool of water. But it was about 3 or 4 inches deep. It was too shallow. The actual pool where he was baptized is known, and it's just 3 or 4 inches deep. It's in the desert. And so he could not be immersed. Might have lain down, but it, you know, wouldn't cover him. So he could not be immersed there. This guy is, this book that your friend has is making that up. And they don't know the actual Holy Land. So that's why they stopped there, because there's plenty of water and they need lots of water to do the baptism, as well as plenty of water to refresh their canteens. All right. So yeah, that's not quite correct, Bob. And you might take a look at a book on baptism by a Protestant scholar named Joachim Jeremias. In German, it's Joachim Jeremias. It's a book that he wrote on baptism. It's brilliant, brilliant. And he's a Protestant himself. All right, we have a caller, Slavom, who is in Ohio. What can we do for you this fine day? Hello?
2: Hello? Oh, hi. My name is Slava.
1: Oh, Slava. Oh, great, great. Sorry, they misspelled it for me. I misguided. Well, it's good to have you. It's a beautiful name, too. It means glory or honor. Yeah. So it's, yes. I always like that. So what can we do for you this fine day?
2: Well, first I want to congratulate Father Pacwa for his golden jubilee.
1: Thank you.
2: Then I would like to ask him about the situation in Holy Land. He was over there so many times. We have a Holy Rosary from Holy Land. But
1: right.
2: Now, I don't know, it's so sad.
1: It is. You know, keep this in mind. Hezbollah is the problem in Lebanon. The Lebanese government and the Lebanese people do not want to fight against Israel. And in times past, the government of Syria used to support Hezbollah. That's when the government was headed by the al-Assad family, because they belong to a sect of Islam called the Alawi. And they were an offshoot of the Shiite branch of Islam, a very small offshoot, but an offshoot. And they were very supportive of the government of Iran and of the Shiite Muslims who are Hezbollah. Well, that government has changed. They no longer want to support Hezbollah. They're not letting the weapons and money come through Syria. But the Hezbollah has lots of weapons given to it by Iran. And they basically have to stop. Israel is tired of having missiles fired from, and they're pretty good quality missiles, excuse me, fired from Lebanon. This has, and so they're fighting. Now, sometimes they fight against them, and they're not always careful just to get Hezbollah, they get Lebanese citizens. The Lebanese army, by the way, cannot, it's not strong enough to fight Hezbollah on its own. It's just not. The Lebanese are not trying to have a big army and conquer anybody. They're just trying to protect their own people. And Hezbollah is this problem. And so this is where part of the peace plan has to include Iran stopping the support and calling off Hezbollah, and Israel not only stopping their fight against Hezbollah, but also eventually returning back to their side of the border with Lebanon, and a disarming of Hezbollah that would allow the Lebanese army to have, you know, proper, you know, policing of their own country. This is one of the things that has to stop. For the sake of everybody, the people of Hezbollah themselves, we want them to prosper. They can't if they try to kill the Israelis or to take over Lebanon, which is one of their plans. So this has to be brought to a stop, and that's why it's all part of the same peace program that we have to develop with Iran. Well, thank you for your question. It's complicated over there, but it can be done. By the grace of God. All right. Lord, bless you all and keep you and cause his face to shine upon you. And the Lord lead you in all of your ways by his peace. May Almighty God bless you, the Father, the Son, and the Holy Spirit. Amen. And as you know, Mother Angelica was inspired to start this network with $200 in the bank. And throughout its whole existence, we have been dependent on the Lord. And the Lord uses you and your hands and feet to do his will. So, as he inspires you, please remember to keep us in between your gas bill, your electric bill, and your cable bill. And if you'll do that, we can pay our bills too. God bless you all, and thank you.
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10: Let us pray for our bishops, Michael Fisher and Douglas Lucia. May they stand firm and shepherd their flock in thy strength, O Lord, in the loftiness of thy name. Let us pray. O God, the shepherd and ruler of all the faithful, look favorably upon thy servants, Michael and Douglas, whom thou has willed to be the shepherds in charge of the churches of Buffalo and Syracuse. Give to them, we beg thee, by word and example to profit those they are placed over, that they may come together with the flock entrusted to them to eternal life. Through Christ our Lord. Amen.
11: Let us pray along with Raymond Leo Cardinal Burke for His Holiness Pope Leo XIV. In the name of the Father, and of the Son, and of the Holy Spirit. Amen.
12: O Holy Virgin Mary, Mother of the Lord of heaven and of earth, Our Lady of Guadalupe, guide and protect the Roman Pontiff Pope Leo XIV. Through your intercession, may he receive in abundance the grace of the successor of Saint Peter, the perpetual and visible source and foundation of the unity of our bishops and of all our brothers and sisters in the mystical body of your divine Son. Unite Pope Leo's heart to your Immaculate Heart, leading him to rest his heart ever more securely in the glorious pierced heart of Jesus, so that he may confirm us in the Catholic faith, in the worship of God in spirit and truth, and in a good and holy Christian life. In the tumult of the present time, keep Pope Leo securely within the hollow of your mantle, in the crossing of your arms, protecting him from Satan, the father of lies, and from every evil spirit. Implore our Lord to grant him in particular the wisdom and courage to be a true shepherd of the Church throughout the world. With you, I place all my trust in Christ, the Good Shepherd, who alone is our help and salvation. Amen. Heart of Jesus, formed by the Holy Spirit in the womb of the Virgin Mother, have mercy upon us. Our Lady of Guadalupe, Queen of the Apostles, pray for us. Saints Peter and Paul, pray for us. Pope Saint Leo the Great, pray for us.
11: In the name of the Father, and of the Son, and of the Holy Spirit, amen.
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14: The grief and the anxieties of the people of this age, especially those who are poor or in any way afflicted, these two are the joys and hopes, the griefs and the anxieties of the followers of Christ. Indeed, nothing genuinely human fails to raise an echo in their hearts. That is a quote from the Second Vatican Council's document on the Church in the Modern World, number one, from Gaudium et Spes. The joys and hopes, the griefs and anxieties of the people of this age, especially the poor or those who are in any way afflicted, all those joys and hopes, those griefs and anxieties should raise an echo in our heart as followers of Jesus Christ. Concern for social justice is not something that any Christian can afford to ignore. The Church's teaching on social justice is not some kind of second-rate teaching. That's Christianity. And you and I cannot afford to forget about that. Jesus himself was concerned for the poor. Jesus was concerned for the downtrodden, the disadvantaged, the oppressed. And the servant can be no better than the master. And so you and I have to be very concerned for those who are poor, oppressed, downtrodden, those who are disadvantaged in any way. There are several documents which we should be familiar with. I'm not going to list them now, but, you know, the Holy Father wrote a couple himself, John Paul II. He wrote an encyclical commemorating the 100th anniversary of Pope Leo XIII's document, Rerum Novarum, Solicitudo Rei Socialis, Populorum Progressio of Paul VI. Now, you don't have to necessarily remember those Latin names, but these documents on the Church's social teaching, and you can, in the Catechism, there are footnotes. You'll see those there if you would like to go read them. The Daughters of St. Paul have all those church documents. I think San Francisco is the closest one. If you would like to have the church's documents, the encyclicals of the Holy Father and the past popes on the church's social teaching, the Daughters of St. Paul could provide you with them. Society ensures social justice when it provides the conditions that allow associations or individuals to obtain what is their due, according to their nature and their vocation. Social justice is linked to the common good and the exercising of authority. At the basis of all this teaching on social justice is the dignity of the human person. Regardless of what country you are from, regardless of the color of your skin, regardless of what language you speak, regardless of whether you are rich or poor, from the nobility or the most poverty-stricken class, that is all irrelevant when it comes to human dignity. Your dignity consists in your personhood. You have that nobility and dignity because you are created in God's image and likeness. And any kind of discrimination because of race, because of creed, any of that has no place in the world, and it certainly has no place among the followers of Jesus Christ. Some of the worst atrocities in history have taken place in the name of that kind of injustice. The church proclaims justice, social justice, and it is not an irrelevant teaching. It is something right out of the heart of Jesus Christ. Social justice can be obtained only in respecting the transcendent dignity of man. The person, the individual person, represents the ultimate end of society, which is ordered to him. Society exists for the individual. Societies exist to help us to become who we are, to become fully actualized in our human and indeed our Christian potential. Respect for the human person, the Catechism teaches, entails respect for the rights that flow from his dignity as

obedience from its subjects. It is the Church's role to remind men of goodwill of these rights and to distinguish them from unwarranted or false claims. Respect for the human person proceeds by way of respect for the principle that everyone should look upon his neighbor without exception as another self, above all bearing in mind his life and the means necessary for living it with dignity. Respect for the human person. I have to look on you as another self. You know, if I'm to love you as I love myself, for love of God, I have to look at you as another self. When I look on the poor, I have to see myself and every poor man in the street. When I look on the hungry, the disadvantaged, the downtrodden, I have to see myself in his shoes if I love my neighbor as myself. Out of love for God, then I have to look at my neighbor as another self. This is Christianity, and we cannot evade the compelling responsibility to bring the love of Jesus Christ to all of our brothers and sisters, especially to those who are poor, to those that don't have the same advantages that we have. I tell you, I've traveled all over the world. I've been in a great many places in this world. We are very fortunate in this country. That's a blessing from God. We thank God that we live in such a country with such benefits. But you know, with every benefit, with every blessing, with every grace, comes a commensurate responsibility to those who have been given much, much will be required. To the man who's been given more, more will be required. So says the word of God, the word of truth. I believe it. I'm sure you do too. We have to make sure we carry it out. In this country, we've been given much. We have, for the most part, an excess. Now, I know we have many poor people, and some of us aren't exactly what you'd call wealthy, even though we live in a generally affluent country. Nonetheless, most of us have a few pennies left over. And if we don't, we can come up with ways so that we do. We can do things like give up smoking if we do. We can do all kinds of things. We can eat less, or maybe we can be more frugal. I know a little child. Well, not that little. 10. That's little, I guess. That child, when I found this out, I was so edified by it, and in a way, ashamed. That little child, and I'm not promoting this, I'm not telling little children to do this, but that little child didn't eat lunch at school several days and took the lunch money so that she could give it to feed the poor because she felt sorry for a man she saw on the street one day. That's social justice. That's Jesus Christ. The duty to make ourselves a neighbor to others and actively to serve them becomes even more urgent when it involves the disadvantaged in whatever area this may be. Jesus said, "As you did it to one of the least of my brethren, you did it to me." Now I will come back a little bit later to this duty to care for the poor, the poorest of the poor. This is of paramount importance. It's not a matter of indifference. We must be concerned about the poor and the disadvantaged. Now, this duty extends also to those who think or act differently from us. Remember, the principle of social interaction is charity. Well, this duty extends, yes, even to those who don't accept the teaching that we're giving here. Sometimes we have a chance to practice charity in the most unlikely places. It's not so easy. We have to forgive offenses. We have to forgive people who perhaps mock us.

Jesus extends the commandment of love, which is the new law, even to our enemies. Liberation in the spirit of the gospel is incompatible with hatred of one's enemy as a person, but not with hatred of the evil that he does as an enemy. Remember 1933. That's a good one. We can hate no person as a person, but we do not have to love the evil they do. We must love our enemies, forgive them. But it doesn't mean we have to love the evil they do. Once again, love the sinner, hate the sin. Why do I hate sin? Because it hurts my neighbor. And if I love my neighbor as I love myself, I don't want him to be hurt. So I don't like sin. Now, a note about democracies. There is not a great deal in the catechism about this, but this is part of the church's social teaching. And I'm putting this in because it is very important for us. We live in a democracy, and so we should know what the church teaches about democracies. This teaching that I'm going to give you now, it's a short diversion, is out of the Holy Father's encyclical, Centesimus Annus, on the 100th anniversary of Rerum Novarum, which was written by Pope Leo XIII over 100 years ago. Number 46. Now, I've included in my notes the whole thing, and I'm going to read it to you at length. I want you to try to stay with me. I know you don't like it when I read long quotes. It's hard to follow that kind of thing. But sometimes it's necessary. We don't want to be too divorced from the text, from the actual teaching, when we're studying. Now, I try to bring it down to a level you can easily understand. Sometimes I don't persist, I don't really succeed in that, but I try to do it at least. And most of the time, from what you tell me, you get most of it. The church values the democratic system. The Catholic Church highly values the democratic system of government, inasmuch as it ensures the participation of citizens in making political choices, guarantees to the governed the possibility both of electing and holding accountable those who govern them, and of replacing them through peaceful means when appropriate. Thus, the church cannot encourage the formation of narrow ruling groups which usurp the power of the state for individual interests or for ideological ends. Authentic democracy is possible, listen to this now, remembering what we've already said. Authentic democracy is possible only in a state ruled by law. And remember what law is. Authentic law. Authentic democracy is possible only in a state ruled by law. Do you know who said that besides the Catholic Church? The founding fathers of this country. That's who said that. Authentic democracy is possible only when you have authentic law. And that means law which is in accord with the divine law, as found in the natural law, that law written in the heart of man. And that's why laws such as a so-called right to an abortion are doing a great deal to unravel democracy, and democracy will not long survive in a country with those kind of, quote, laws. That's the beginning of totalitarianism. Authentic democracy is possible only in a state ruled by law on the basis of a correct conception of the human person. It requires that the necessary conditions be present for the advancement both of the individual through education, and we might add true education. Remember what education is. Education leads you more deeply into that which is real. Education leads you more deeply into that which is true. And if so-called education leads you away from the truth and away from the real and into a land of fantasy and that which is not true, not real, not good, not beautiful, that is not
education, and I submit to you, today we have much that masquerades in the name of education that doesn't deserve that noble term. And so know the terms that we are talking about. Helps us to form true, to be formed in true ideals. Now, nowadays, there's a tendency, and it's a very subtle and very dangerous tendency, to claim that agnosticism and skeptical relativism are the philosophy and the basic attitude which correspond to democratic forms of political life. There really is a tendency that, wants to put together agnosticism and skeptical relativism with democracy. In other words, you have to be a skeptical relativist and an agnostic to be a true member of a democratic society, a great many would say. Now, that's a fallacious, erroneous presupposition. Those who are convinced that they know the truth, you and me, we're convinced we know the truth, and firmly adhere to it, are considered unreliable from a democratic point of view, since they do not accept the that truth is determined by the majority. That's Pope John Paul II talking. He sounds just like me. Of course, I sound like him sometimes because he's my teacher. He's our spiritual father. He didn't learn anything from me. I learned everything from him. So, we are convinced we know the truth and we firmly adhere to it. And so we're considered to be unreliable as members of a democratic society. Why? Because we do not accept that truth is determined by the majority, democratic vote. Listen, Jesus Christ never intended that eternal truth be posited into existence by a consensus. The truth is what it is. And I don't care if 99.9% of citizens or Catholics vote that something that's true is a lie or that the lie is the truth, that won't change it. The truth is immutable. It's unchangeable because the truth is God himself. And so we are convinced of that. And so these certain people say, well, we're unreliable from a democratic point of view since we do not accept that truth is determined by the majority. No, we do not accept that. Truth transcends time and space. Truth transcends any majority. Listen, a majority can be just as sincerely wrong as they are sincerely right. The truth transcends that. And if it doesn't, the truth isn't reliable. But the truth is reliable because the truth transcends the finite mind of man. Why? Because the truth is God. Jesus said, I am the way, the truth, and the life. And that's where our trust is. And they also say that we do not accept that, or that it is subject to variation according to different political trends. Well, listen, the truth is absolute. The truth is absolute, it is objective in character, and you know, you don't have to go out into agnostic, atheistic society to find those kind of views. You can find that right inside the church, sad to say. There are people who promote this kind of subjectivist, relativist philosophy, which spills over into bad theology. As a matter of fact, most of the bad theology comes from bad philosophy. And if we would teach our seminarians and others solid Christian philosophy, especially metaphysics, they would not stray off into these strange ways of thinking. It must be observed in this regard that if there is no ultimate truth to guide and direct political activity, then ideas and convictions can easily be manipulated for reasons of power. As history demonstrates, a democracy without values easily turns into open or thinly disguised totalitarianism.
And so I tell you that a country which is governed or moved by relativist, subjectivist ideas, which says that truth is fluid, subject to the whims and fancies of a democratic vote, that so-called democratic society is headed for totalitarianism, whether open or thinly disguised. As the Holy Father says, freedom is something we espouse. Now we leave all men free, as God does. God has given us free will. You do not forcibly impose your views upon another person. But you have every right to express your views just as they have a right to express theirs. In the end, there is a battle. Now, truth is what we have on our side, and the human mind is made for truth. And so if you will put out the truth, especially by living it, but also by speaking it, people will naturally gravitate to that. Why? Because the human intellect is made for truth, and it can't rest until it rests in what is true. The problem is sin. Sin subverts our capacity to grasp the truth. Sin blinds us. Sin weakens our will. And so there's a battle here. There's a battle. We have the truth. We wield it as a two-edged sword, the word of God. But sin is what the other side has going for it. And so the devil, through his instruments, appeals to people. Oh, surely you don't think God cares if you go to Mass on Sunday or not. What does God care about your premarital sex? After all, if you have a meaningful relationship, so what? So what does God care about that? That's how the devil talks, lies. God cares because he loves us. And so, freedom, yes, but not license. Very often, freedom, or I should say license, masquerades as freedom. Very often in this country, this land of the free, that freedom is a specious kind of freedom, a false freedom. I can do whatever I want to do. No, you can't, but I'm free. Yes, you're morally free. Remember, a human being is more than anything a moral being, with intellect and free will. And so, yes, we are free, free to do the good. You can choose where to go to dinner this evening. You can choose where to work. Freedom's very broad, but freedom has limits. Freedom is being able to choose from among goods, not to be able to do whatever you want to do. No one has the right to do evil. That is license, not freedom. And that is something that we had better get right in this land of the free that espouses liberty so much, and rightly so. Freedom attains its full development only by accepting the truth. You can't have freedom without truth. Freedom is wedded to the truth. In a world without truth, freedom loses its foundation, and people are exposed to the violence of passion and to manipulation, both open and hidden. The Christian upholds freedom and serves it, constantly offering to others the truth which he knows. For I know, and you know, that the truth will set you free. Jesus said it, if you are my disciples, you will obey my commandments, and then you will know the truth, and the truth will set you free. I want every one of my brothers and sisters to know the truth. Why? Because I want them to be free with the glorious freedom of the children of God, not some illusory freedom, which is in fact license, which very quickly goes to slavery. And so freedom, yes. License, no. We are aware there are great differences among men, and yet equality. Every one of us is created in the image and likeness of God. Every single human being
is created in God's own image and likeness. Now, for us, that's hard to see sometimes. We go by sense perceptible things, but there are a great many things which are beyond first glance. The reality of all things is not revealed to us instantly through sense perceptible things. For instance, you can take the Holy Father, as intelligent as he is, as holy as he is, as tremendous the work that he does, or you can take Mother Teresa, or even a politician or a sports figure who's done much. And it's easier to see in them greatness. And then you take someone who was born horribly deformed, someone with a terrible birth defect. They're deaf, they're blind, they're mangled, they're twisted, they can't speak, they can't communicate, they can't understand. They are every bit as human as anyone else. Why? Because the dignity of every single person resides in their personhood. If you are human, and they are human, no matter how malformed, deformed you are, you're deaf, you're blind, you have polio, you have AIDS, you have any disease imaginable, you are still human. And that's where your dignity is, in your personhood. And so we must respect every human being. Equal in dignity, but different. We are not all the same. Now we know that. I've talked about men and women. Men and women, both perfectly human. Men and women, absolutely equal in dignity. God created us the same that way, equal in dignity as persons. But men and women aren't the same. Equal in dignity, but not the same. Differentiated physically, emotionally, spiritually, and the differences do run soul deep. We have different gifts. You have certain gifts, as I said before. I have certain gifts. I'm coming into the world. Man is not equipped with everything he needs for developing his bodily and spiritual life. He needs others. I need you. You need me. We need each other. We're complementary. We're not opposed to each other. I don't contradict you. You don't contradict me. We complement each other. All of the various members of humanity, just like the members of the body of Christ, one body, many members, different gifts, all those gifts going towards the end of giving glory to God. And so, equal in dignity, yes, but the same, no. We're different in many ways, but we respect those differences. My ancestors, my great-grandfathers, were both carpenters. I take great pride in that fact. St. Joseph and Jesus were carpenters. You know, my ancestors were carpenters. I'm proud to have ancestors who were carpenters. My ancestors weren't necessarily brain surgeons. That would be good too. But everyone has their own gifts, and we should esteem the gifts that everyone has been given. These differences belong to God's plan, and that those endowed with particular talents share the benefits with those who need them. That's why society needs me, because the society needs the church, and the gifts the church brings to society needs you, everyone. And together, when we're all working, actualizing our potential, using those gifts, we build up not only the body of Christ, but all of creation. Our Lord Jesus once said to the great saint and doctor of the church, Catherine of Siena, "I distribute the virtues quite diversely. I do not give all of them to each person, but some to one, some to others. I shall give principally charity to one, justice to another, humility to this one, a living faith to that one. And so I have given many gifts and graces, both spiritual and temporal, with such diversity that I have not given everything to one single person.
so that you may be constrained to practice charity toward one another. I have willed that one should need another, and that all should be my ministers in distributing the graces and gifts they have received from me." And so our Lord himself is telling St. Catherine, he doesn't give every gift and grace to one person. He distributes them. Why? Because then we all have to come together, practice charity, interact. We're complementary in our gifts. That makes up the one body of Christ, the one family of man. Now, there are many sinful inequalities, though, that exist in the world. They are an open contradiction of the gospel. The equality and dignity of all human persons requires that there be a certain equality in basic things. I mentioned this before. I don't know, I've traveled through some very poor parts of Mexico and Central America. I have seen some things that if they don't make you cry, there's something very wrong with you. There is a kind of poverty that exists in the world today that is an absolute shame to humanity, especially to those of us who are better off than most. This keeps me awake at night. It really does. We should be so concerned for the poor. How easy it is for us to be insulated from the poor. Well, we know they're there. Don't forget about them. I'll come back to it. There's a certain solidarity that binds us together, human solidarity. Now, this principle of solidarity, as the church calls it, can be called friendship or social charity. It's a direct demand of human and Christian brotherhood. You remember in Poland, that society or group called Solidarity among the workers, and they were working for better conditions, and they were really a thorn in the communist government's side. We should have solidarity at every level. There should be solidarity among the poor. There should be solidarity among the wealthy. There should be solidarity among workers. There should be solidarity among employers. And there should be solidarity between the poor and the rich, between workers and employers, between the well-off and the not-so-well-off, between the sick and the well. In other words, solidarity, friendship, unity on every level. Why? Because our human condition requires it. You are my brother. You are my sister. Why? Because we have the same Father who created us. And that makes us very, very close to one another. And we can't just say that. We need to act in accordance with what we profess. Solidarity is manifested in the first place by the distribution of goods and the remuneration for work performed. It also presupposes the effort for a more just social order, where tensions are better able to be reduced and conflicts more readily settled by negotiation. The virtue of solidarity, however, goes beyond mere material goods. We have to spread the goods of the faith, the spiritual goods that we have in the church. Now, I have a great wealth. Once I used to have great material wealth. I don't have so much material wealth, although a certain amount of wealth, you could say, flows through my hands, and I have a certain discretion at channeling it here or there to this charitable purpose or that, for the work of evangelization and catechesis. And so I can direct assets here and there, and I should do that in a way that is most helpful for the building up of the kingdom of God. But I have spiritual goods. You know, I have the wealth of the church's treasury of graces. As a priest, I have a certain access to that that most people don't have. Now, my solidarity with all the members of the church and all the members of the human family requires that I share that wealth, that spiritual wealth, that moral wealth,
with all my brothers and sisters. I do not hide it away. It's not just for me. It's meant for everyone, starting with the most needy. Starting with the most needy. The virtue of solidarity is something that we have to be concerned about. My brothers and sisters, I'm going to tell you about one of the things that distresses me most about the state of the Catholic Church today. I'll tell you who's told me about this. A lot of Catholics who've left and gone to Protestant churches. And if you've heard me speak before, you know I have a high esteem for my Protestant brothers and sisters. We should. They're Christians, they're baptized, they're members of the church. And some of them live wonderful lives, just like some of us live holy and virtuous lives. But one of the things a great many Catholics who've left have told me is that they never felt at home. They never felt a sense of fraternity in the Catholic Church. There was no fellowship. There was no friendship. Everybody went to Mass, and we sit there like this, and God forbid if you distract me at Mass, and that kiss of peace stuff, boy, don't you talk to me about that. That kind of, and I'm not making any commentary on liturgical changes. That's another subject. You want to get me going on that one. But, you know, the point I'm making is that as Catholics, and having the fullness of Christianity, that doesn't mean we just have the fullness of doctrine. We do have that. But it also means we should have the fullness of charity and friendship, that we should be open to our brothers and sisters, not closed. You know, when someone new comes to the parish, do you greet them? Are you friendly towards them? When we should be, we have to get towards this, you know, in parishes. You know, I go all over the world preaching. Now, I see things that you may never see. Because when you're up in a place like this, you have a good view. Right? So you can imagine now, Sunday morning, Father John goes and celebrates Mass Sunday morning, and he gets up in the pulpit, and he's going to preach, and he looks out. Now, believe me, I have a good view from the pulpit, and I have an eagle eye for these things. And I look out, and very often when I go to a strange place, here's what I see. As if to say, okay, Father Preacher, convince me if you can. And some of my Protestant friends would say, baptized in pickle juice, confirmed in persimmon juice. Whoa, bitter. Closed, hard, cold. Not good. Not good. It's common sense. You know, if we have Jesus Christ, and we do, we especially have him in the Eucharist, we should be the happiest people in the world. You know, if we Catholics are no different than all the rest of the world and our attitudes and our interaction with our brothers and sisters, why would anybody be attracted to the Catholic Church? If we do not have a peace and a joy and a light about us that radiates to others, what do you think is going to attract people into the church? There will be no ecumenism. But when Christ begins to shine through you, when his peace and his joy begin to radiate from you, people will look at you and say, she has something I want. And they'll come. And you won't have churches big enough or numerous enough to contain the people that will flock to the Catholic Church. And so this common sense courtesy, a loving kind of welcoming attitude, just being friendly to each other, you know, a smile, an encouraging word, those little things are part of the faith too. Sometimes we forget them. We're so wrapped up in our own personal problems, and we sure have them. It's not easy. But we forget about the other person. You know, if you become depressed, if you begin to enter that dark place where the devil loves to get you, off alone in a corner in darkness, working on your mind, you begin to be despondent, discouraged, on the
edge of despair, I can tell you a sure cure. Go out of yourself and help others. Go to San Francisco and work in Mother Teresa's AIDS hospice or a soup kitchen. That will begin to get you out of that darkness. We need each other. And the way to be built up is to be poured out. You got that? The way to be built up is to be poured out. As you did it for one of the least of my brethren, you did it to me. The Lord Jesus cares about the poor. My brothers and sisters, I want you to seriously, sincerely think about what your attitude has been toward the poor, the underprivileged, the disadvantaged, and whether they're that way because of their ethnic status, the color of their skin, whether it's because of gender, whatever it might be. I want you to seriously take stock of yourself and say, have I done what I can in order to alleviate the suffering of others? Have I given of my time as well as my money to feed the poor, to clothe the naked, to house the homeless, to give hope to the hopeless? Between the last time when I saw you, last month, and today, some very profound things happened in my life. About a week after our last meeting, I went to visit a friend in San Francisco. Because of a mix-up in communications, he had already gone, and I was too tired to come right home. So I decided that I would stay overnight in San Francisco. And I don't know my way around in San Francisco. I was downtown. And so I noticed something odd about San Francisco. I guess a lot of big cities have this trait. There's a strange combination of amazing affluence and grinding poverty. Edifices like the Hilton, beautiful new buildings that rise up in opulent splendor, intermixed with street people, homeless people, drug addicts, alcoholics, prostitutes, all mixed up in the same area. A kind of amalgamation of society, a kind of amalgamation of humanity. And when I saw that, I went to my room, and I was unknown there. You know, most of my life, in the last 12 years, every place I've gone, I was accepted because I've always been in Catholic places, seminaries, Catholic universities, parishes, and so forth. So I was always, for the last 12 years, in a very comfortable, secure environment. Of course, I wasn't always in an environment like that in much of my life. But in seeing that, I went to my room and I decided that I would do something for an experiment. I looked out at this downtown San Francisco, and it reminded me of a time in my life. A time in my life when I was very wealthy. And then a time in my life when I was very poor. You see, very few people have the strange ability to be able to say they were multimillionaires and also homeless street people. You see, I can say that. I made it big. I went to the top of the mountain and I also fell off and landed in the gutter. I know what the view is from the top and I know what it's like looking up from the bottom. And so in downtown San Francisco, it reminded me of another time in my life. And so I put on some old clothes. And unknown to everyone, I went out into the street and I blended in rather well. I looked like just some old codger in the street. You know, with my religious habit, that makes me look kind of noble and holy. But you know, if you put some old ragged clothes on, you don't look so noble and holy. I just look kind of like a ragged old
goat, as somebody once said. And so I walked around in downtown San Francisco. I walked there in the evening, and I walked there in the early morning, and I saw life parade before me. In those people, I saw the hopes and dreams of humanity. I saw many who had made it, many who had not. And so as I walked through those streets, thinking back on the days when I was homeless, when I had fallen from grace among God and men, I remembered what it was like to have no place to sleep and nothing to eat. I remembered what it was to be mocked and pushed around by people in the street who needed a little sport. I remembered what it was like to be spat upon, to be hungry, to be cold, to be homeless and hopeless. And as I walked through the streets of San Francisco early in the morning, all of a sudden I caught sight of a man crouched against the Hilton, a magnificent towering structure, an edifice to technology and to affluence in this country. And that man, he was an American Indian. He was a big man. He was leaning against the wall, knocked out in a drunken stupor. He was the dirtiest man that I'd ever seen in my life, covered with filth, lying in his own vomit. I have seen many men in my life. I have seen many things in my life. But for the first time, in a new way, in that man, I saw Jesus Christ. I looked at him, and I saw Jesus Christ more clearly than I've ever seen him before. And I've seen him in many ways. I've seen him in ministry, in the sacraments, in prayer. I've seen him in the suffering, in the sick. But in that poor man lying there, broken, homeless, hopeless, I saw all the pain and the agony of all humanity. I saw my own pain. I saw it all in the pain of Jesus. In that man, I saw every hungry man. In that man, I saw every rejected man, every cold man, every man without hope, every despairing man, every man with an identity crisis, every man who's forgotten where he came from and where he's bound. In that poor man, I saw Jesus and him crucified. And I remembered his words. When the Son of Man comes in his glory, escorted by all the angels of heaven, he will sit upon his royal throne, and all the nations will be assembled before him. Then he will separate them into two groups, as a shepherd separates sheep from goats. The sheep he will place on his right hand, the goats on his left. The king will say to those on his right, "Come, you have my Father's blessing. Inherit the kingdom prepared for you from the creation of the world. For I was hungry, and you gave me food. I was thirsty, and you gave me drink. I was a stranger, and you welcomed me. Naked, and you clothed me. I was sick, and you comforted me. In prison, and you came to visit me." Then the just will ask him, "Lord, when did we see you hungry and feed you, or see you thirsty and give you drink? When did we welcome you away from home or clothe you in your nakedness? When did we visit you when you were sick or in prison?" The king will answer them, "I assure you, as often as you did it for one of my least brothers, you did it for me." Then he will say to those on his left, "Out of my sight you condemned, into the everlasting fire, prepared for the devil and his angels.
I was hungry and you gave me no food. I was thirsty and you gave me no drink. I was away from home and you gave me no welcome. Naked and you gave me no clothing. I was sick and in prison and you did not come to comfort me. Then they will turn and ask, Lord, when did we see you hungry or thirsty or away from home or naked or sick or in prison and not attend you in your needs? He will answer them, I assure you, as often as you neglected to do it to one of these least ones, you neglected to do it to me. These will go off to eternal punishment, and the just to eternal life. My brothers and sisters, it is no small thing that the poor remain poor. It is no small thing that the hungry remain hungry, the homeless remain homeless. It is no small thing that you and I do not go out into all the world and shout it from the rooftops that Jesus' name is mercy, to reach out a hand to them, to lift them up, to raise them up in Christ, to give them food, to give them shelter, and most of all, to give them hope. To give them the hope held out to every man, woman, and child. Hope in the one whose name is Jesus.

0: We have a call. Hello?
1: Hi, Mother. This is Alice from Metairie, Louisiana.
0: Uh-huh.
1: I am afraid of people. So when I'm around people, nobody would believe it because I'm an outgoing person. But I have a very big fear of people.
0: Are you afraid of what they'll say or do?
1: I don't know. It's been a fear that I've had all my life, and I don't know why.
0: And you overcome it by being outgoing?
1: Yeah, I go and be with people, but it's the whole time I'm with people, I just like, I got a knot in my stomach the whole time.
0: Are you afraid of what they'll think of you?
1: Yeah, I think so, because I'm kind of short, and yeah, I think that's part of it. I'm a little person, and I don't know, when I was growing up, I was made fun of a lot for being little and stuff.
0: Did you know that Mother Cabrini was so short that she wouldn't let anybody take a picture of her or showing her feet in a chair because her feet dangled?
1: Mine too. I'm only 4'8".
0: I think she was 4'9". So she had a fear of somebody seeing how short she was. I don't know what she did when she walked around. It would be pretty obvious, you know. But you see, with Mother Cabrini now, she had one thought in mind. She wanted to give honor and glory to Jesus. One time, I was in a circus, and I led the band out in the circus. And so I stood there, and I played with the baby elephants, you know. And I was in high school at the time. And this woman came along, and I said, "What do you do at the circus?" She says, "I carry my brother around." And I said, "Oh, what do you mean you carry your brother around?" She said, "In this shopping bag." I said, "Shopping bag? You're kidding." He said, "No, here he is." And she opened up this shopping bag, and he was the cutest. He was just right. Everything was in perfect proportion, but he was this tall. And I didn't know what to say, you know? And I said, "How are you?" And he had a real high-pitched voice. And he said, "I'm fine." And I said, "You're cute." He said, "Everybody tells me that." And I talked to him quite a while. And all he did was really walk out, and his sister took him out of the shopping bag. And I think he was about 28 inches tall, but perfectly formed. And I said to him, you know, this is where I was not very wise. I said to him, "Are you happy?" He said, "I'm always happy." As a high school kid, I couldn't figure that one out. And I said, "Why are you happy?" He said, "Because I have health. I have a wonderful sister." And he said, "This is the way God made me, and in heaven I shall be tall." And I thought, wow. He had no regret, nothing. Now, at 4'8", you look pretty tall to him. But that's not the point. You see, tall or short doesn't matter. What matters is you're a child of God. That's the good news. I am an heir to the kingdom. See, and I think what makes you fear is self-consciousness. Nobody's looking at your height. Maybe in high school. Kids in high school and grade school get kind of mean. But what the people are looking at is your love, your peace, your joy. We have a lady here on crutches that's been around here for a couple of years now, 3-4 years, and she's about maybe 4'3", 4", maybe 5, I doubt it. And she's a lovely lady. And nobody even pays attention. So what I want you to do is just look upon your neighbor in the image of Jesus and knowing that's what's so beautiful about you. Don't worry about heights. That's absolutely not important. Think only of that image of Jesus stamped on you. And that's what the Father sees, the image of Jesus.
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0: Lord God, you gave the peoples of the world as the inheritance of your only Son. You crowned him as King of Zion, your holy city, and gave him your church to be his bride. As he proclaims the law of your eternal kingdom, may we serve him faithfully and so share his royal power forever.
1: Here is a king of my own choosing.

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2: From the first book of Samuel. Samuel had died, and after being mourned by all Israel, was buried in his city, Ramah. Meanwhile, Saul had driven the mediums and fortune tellers out of the land. The Philistine levies advanced to Shunem and encamped. Saul too mustered all Israel. They camped on Gilboa. When Saul saw the camp of the Philistines, he was dismayed and lost heart completely. He therefore consulted the Lord, but the Lord gave no answer, whether in dreams or by the Urim or through prophets. Then Saul said to his servants, "Find me a woman who is a medium, to whom I can go to seek counsel through her." His servants answered him, "There is a woman in Endor who is a medium." So he disguised himself, putting on other clothes, and set out with two companions. They came to the woman by night, and Saul said to her, "Tell my fortune through a ghost. Conjure up for me the one I ask you to." But the woman answered him, "You are surely aware of what Saul has done in driving the mediums and fortune tellers out of the land. Why then are you laying snares for my life to have me killed?" But Saul swore to her by the Lord, "As the Lord lives, you shall incur no blame for this." Then the woman asked him, "Whom do you want me to conjure up?" And he answered, "Samuel." When the woman saw Samuel, she shrieked at the top of her voice and said to Saul, "Why have you deceived me? You are Saul." But the king said to her, "Have no fear. What do you see?" The woman answered Saul, "I see a preternatural being rising from the earth." "What does he look like?" asked Saul. And she replied, "It is an old man who is rising, clothed in a mantle." Saul knew that it was Samuel, and so he bowed face to the ground in homage. Samuel then said to Saul, "Why do you disturb me by conjuring me up?" Saul replied, "I'm in great straits, for the Philistines are waging war against me, and God has abandoned me. Since he no longer answers me through the prophets or in dreams, I have called you to tell me what I should do." To this, Samuel said, "But why do you ask me if the Lord has abandoned you and is with your neighbor? The Lord has done to you what he foretold through me. He has torn the kingdom from your grasp and has given it to your neighbor David. Because you disobeyed the Lord's directive and would not carry out his fierce anger against Amalek, the Lord has done this to you today. Moreover, the Lord will deliver Israel and you as well into the clutches of the Philistines. By tomorrow, you and your sons will be with me, and the Lord will have delivered the army of Israel into the hands of the Philistines." Immediately, Saul fell full length on the ground, for he was badly shaken by Samuel's message. Moreover, he had no bodily strength left, since he had eaten nothing all that day and night. Then the woman came to Saul, and seeing he was quite terror-stricken, said to him, "Remember your maidservant obeyed you. I took my life in my hands and fulfilled the request you made of me. Now, in turn, please listen to your maidservant. Let me set something before you to eat so that you may have strength when you go on your way." But he refused, saying, "I will not eat." However, when his servants joined the woman in urging him, he listened to their entreaties, got up from the ground, and sat on a couch. The woman had a stall-fed calf in her house, which she now quickly slaughtered. When taking flour, she kneaded it and baked unleavened bread. She set the meal before Saul and his servants, and they ate. Then they stood up and left the same night. The word of the Lord. Saul died because he was unfaithful to the Lord's command.
3: God transferred his kingdom to David.
2: Saul had not trusted in the Lord, but had turned to a medium for guidance.
3: God transferred his kingdom to David.
4: A reading from a homily by Pope Paul VI. Not to preach the gospel would be my undoing. For Christ himself sent me as his apostle and witness. The more remote, the more difficult the assignment, the more my love of God spurs me on. I am bound to proclaim that Jesus is Christ, the Son of the living God. Because of him, we come to know the God we cannot see. He is the firstborn of all creation. In him all things find their being. Man's teacher and redeemer, he was born for us, died for us, and for us he rose from the dead. All things, all history converges in Christ. A man of sorrow and hope, he knows us and loves us. As our friend, he stays by us throughout our lives. At the end of time, he will come to be our judge. But we also know that he will be the complete fulfillment of our lives and our great happiness for all eternity. I can never cease to speak of Christ, for he is our truth and our light. He is the way, the truth, and the life. He is our bread, our source of living water, who allays our hunger and satisfies our thirst. He is our shepherd, our leader, our ideal, our comforter, and our brother. He is like us, but more perfectly human, simple, poor, humble, and yet while burdened with work, he is more patient. He spoke on our behalf, he worked miracles, and he founded a new kingdom. In it, the poor are happy. Peace is the foundation of a life in common, where the pure of heart and those who mourn are uplifted and comforted. The hungry find justice. Sinners are forgiven, and all discover that they are brothers. The image I present to you is the image of Jesus Christ. As Christians, you share his name. He has already made most of you his own. So once again, I repeat his name to you, Christians, and I proclaim to all men, Jesus Christ is the beginning and the end, the Alpha and the Omega, Lord of the new universe, the great hidden key to human history and the part we play in it. He is the mediator, the bridge, if you will, between heaven and earth. Above all, he is the Son of Man, more perfect than any man, being also the Son of God, eternal and infinite. He is the Son of Mary, his mother on earth, more blessed than any woman. She is also our mother in the spiritual communion of the mystical body. Remember, it is Jesus Christ I preach, day in and day out. His name I would see echo and re-echo for all time, even to the ends of the earth.
2: Our Savior Jesus Christ has destroyed death, and through the gospel, he has proclaimed life and immortality.
5: And of his fullness we have all received grace upon grace.
2: All things were created through him and for him. He was before all that is, and all things are held in being in him.
5: And of his fullness we have all received grace upon grace.

Let us pray. O God, who through the grace of adoption chose us to be children of light, grant, we pray, that we may not be wrapped in the darkness of error, but always be seen to stand in the bright light of truth. Through our Lord Jesus Christ, your Son, who lives and reigns with you in the unity of the Holy Spirit, God, forever and ever. Amen.

0: The Chaplet of the Divine Mercy. In the name of the Father, and of the Son, and of the Holy Spirit.
1: Amen.
0: Our Father, who art in heaven, hallowed be thy name. Thy kingdom come, thy will be done, on earth as it is in heaven.
2: Give us this day our daily bread, and forgive us our trespasses, as we forgive those who trespass against us. And lead us not into temptation, but deliver us from evil. Amen.
0: Hail Mary, full of grace, the Lord is with thee. Blessed art thou among women, and blessed is the fruit of thy womb, Jesus.
2: Holy Mary, Mother of God, pray for us sinners, now and at the hour of our death. Amen.
0: I believe in God, the Father Almighty, creator of heaven and earth, and in Jesus Christ, his only Son, our Lord, who was conceived by the Holy Spirit, born of the Virgin Mary, suffered under Pontius Pilate, was crucified, died, and was buried. He descended into hell. On the third day he rose again from the dead. He ascended into heaven, sits at the right hand of God the Father Almighty. From thence he shall come to judge the living and the dead.
2: I believe in the Holy Spirit, the Holy Catholic Church, the communion of saints, the forgiveness of sins, the resurrection of the body, and life everlasting. Amen.
0: Eternal Father, I offer you the body and blood, soul and divinity of your dearly beloved Son, our Lord Jesus Christ,
2: in atonement for our sins and those of the whole world.
0: For the sake of his sorrowful passion,
2: have mercy on us and on the whole world.
0: For the sake of his sorrowful passion,
2: have mercy on us and on the whole world.
0: For the sake of his sorrowful passion,
2: have mercy on us and on the whole world.
0: For the sake of his sorrowful passion,
2: have mercy on us and on the whole world.
0: For the sake of his sorrowful passion,
2: have mercy on us and on the whole world.
0: For the sake of his sorrowful passion,
2: have mercy on us and on the whole world.
0: For the sake of his sorrowful passion,
2: have mercy on us and on the whole world.
0: For the sake of his sorrowful passion,
2: have mercy on us and on the whole world.
0: For the sake of his sorrowful passion,
2: have mercy on us and on the whole world.
0: For the sake of his sorrowful passion,
2: have mercy on us and on the whole world.
0: Eternal Father, I offer you the body and blood, soul and divinity of your dearly beloved Son, our Lord Jesus Christ,
2: in atonement for our sins and those of the whole world.
0: For the sake of his sorrowful passion,
2: have mercy on us and on the whole world.
0: For the sake of his sorrowful passion,
2: have mercy on us and on the whole world.
0: For the sake of his sorrowful passion,
2: have mercy on us and on the whole world.
0: For the sake of his sorrowful passion,
2: have mercy on us and on the whole world.
0: For the sake of his sorrowful passion,
2: have mercy on us and on the whole world.
0: For the sake of his sorrowful passion,
2: have mercy on us and on the whole world.
0: For the sake of his sorrowful passion,
2: have mercy on us and on the whole world.
0: For the sake of his sorrowful passion,
2: have mercy on us and on the whole world.
0: For the sake of his sorrowful passion,
2: have mercy on us and on the whole world.
0: For the sake of his sorrowful passion,
2: have mercy on us and on the whole world.
0: Eternal Father, I offer you the body and blood, soul and divinity of your dearly beloved Son, our Lord Jesus Christ,
2: in atonement for our sins and those of the whole world.
0: For the sake of his sorrowful passion,
2: have mercy on us and on the whole world.
0: For the sake of his sorrowful passion,
2: have mercy on us and on the whole world.
0: For the sake of his sorrowful passion,
2: have mercy on us and on the whole world.
0: For the sake of his sorrowful passion,
2: have mercy on us and on the whole world.
0: For the sake of his sorrowful passion,
2: have mercy on us and on the whole world.
0: For the sake of his sorrowful passion,
2: have mercy on us and on the whole world.
0: For the sake of his sorrowful passion,
2: have mercy on us and on the whole world.
0: For the sake of his sorrowful passion,
2: have mercy on us and on the whole world.
0: For the sake of his sorrowful passion,
2: have mercy on us and on the whole world.
0: For the sake of his sorrowful passion,
2: have mercy on us and on the whole world.
0: Eternal Father, I offer you the body and blood, soul and divinity of your dearly beloved Son, our Lord Jesus Christ,
2: in atonement for our sins and those of the whole world.
0: For the sake of his sorrowful passion,
2: have mercy on us and on the whole world.
0: For the sake of his sorrowful passion,
2: have mercy on us and on the whole world.
0: For the sake of his sorrowful passion,
2: have mercy on us and on the whole world.
0: For the sake of his sorrowful passion,
2: have mercy on us and on the whole world.
0: For the sake of his sorrowful passion,
2: have mercy on us and on the whole world.
0: For the sake of his sorrowful passion,
2: have mercy on us and on the whole world.
0: For the sake of his sorrowful passion,
2: have mercy on us and on the whole world.
0: For the sake of his sorrowful passion,
2: have mercy on us and on the whole world.
0: For the sake of his sorrowful passion,
2: have mercy on us and on the whole world.
0: For the sake of his sorrowful passion,
2: have mercy on us and on the whole world.
0: Eternal Father, I offer you the body and blood, soul and divinity of your dearly beloved Son, our Lord Jesus Christ,
2: in atonement for our sins and those of the whole world.
0: For the sake of his sorrowful passion,
2: have mercy on us and on the whole world.
0: For the sake of his sorrowful passion,
2: have mercy on us and on the whole world.
0: For the sake of his sorrowful passion,
2: have mercy on us and on the whole world.
0: For the sake of his sorrowful passion,
2: have mercy on us and on the whole world.
0: For the sake of his sorrowful passion,
2: have mercy on us and on the whole world.
0: For the sake of his sorrowful passion,
2: have mercy on us and on the whole world.
0: For the sake of his sorrowful passion,
2: have mercy on us and on the whole world.
0: For the sake of his sorrowful passion,
2: have mercy on us and on the whole world.
0: For the sake of his sorrowful passion,
2: have mercy on us and on the whole world.
0: For the sake of his sorrowful passion,
2: have mercy on us and on the whole world.
0: Holy God, Holy Mighty One, Holy Immortal One,
2: have mercy on us and on the whole world.
0: Holy God, Holy Mighty One, Holy Immortal One,
2: have mercy on us and on the whole world.
0: Holy God, Holy Mighty One, Holy Immortal One,
2: have mercy on us and on the whole world.
0: Eternal God, in whom mercy is endless and the treasury of compassion inexhaustible, look kindly upon us and increase your mercy in us, that in difficult moments we might not despair nor become despondent, but with great confidence submit ourselves to your holy will, which is love and mercy itself.
2: Amen.
0: O blood and water, which gushed forth from the heart of Jesus as a font of mercy for us,
2: I trust in you.
0: O blood and water, which gushed forth from the heart of Jesus as a font of mercy for us,
2: I trust in you.
0: O blood and water, which gushed forth from the heart of Jesus as a font of mercy for us,
2: I trust in you.
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0: In the name of the Father, and of the Son, and of the Holy Spirit.
2: Amen.
5: This is Father Jacek Mazur. Please join me in praying the Most Holy Rosary of the Blessed Virgin Mary. In the name of the Father, and of the Son, and of the Holy Spirit. Amen. I believe in God, the Father Almighty, Creator of heaven and earth, and in Jesus Christ, His only Son, our Lord, who was conceived by the Holy Spirit, born of the Virgin Mary, suffered under Pontius Pilate, was crucified, died, and was buried. He descended into hell. On the third day he rose again from the dead. He ascended into heaven and is seated at the right hand of God the Father Almighty. From there he will come to judge the living and the dead.
6: I believe in the Holy Spirit, the Holy Catholic Church, the communion of saints, the forgiveness of sins, the resurrection of the body, and life everlasting. Amen.
5: Our Father, who art in heaven, hallowed be thy name. Thy kingdom come, thy will be done, on earth as it is in heaven.
6: Give us this day our daily bread, and forgive us our trespasses, as we forgive those who trespass against us. And lead us not into temptation, but deliver us from evil. Amen.
5: For an increase in faith, hope, and charity. Hail Mary, full of grace, the Lord is with thee. Blessed art thou among women, and blessed is the fruit of thy womb, Jesus.
6: Holy Mary, Mother of God, pray for us sinners, now and at the hour of our death. Amen.
5: Hail Mary, full of grace, the Lord is with thee. Blessed art thou among women, and blessed is the fruit of thy womb, Jesus.
6: Holy Mary, Mother of God, pray for us sinners, now and at the hour of our death. Amen.
5: Hail Mary, full of grace, the Lord is with thee. Blessed art thou among women, and blessed is the fruit of thy womb, Jesus.
6: Holy Mary, Mother of God, pray for us sinners, now and at the hour of our death. Amen.
5: Glory be to the Father, and to the Son, and to the Holy Spirit.
6: As it was in the beginning, is now, and ever shall be, world without end. Amen.
5: O my Jesus, forgive us our sins, save us from the fires of hell. Lead all souls to heaven, especially those most in need of thy mercy. The first glorious mystery, the resurrection. Our Father, who art in heaven, hallowed be thy name. Thy kingdom come, thy will be done, on earth as it is in heaven.
6: Give us this day our daily bread, and forgive us our trespasses, as we forgive those who trespass against us. And lead us not into temptation, but deliver us from evil. Amen.
5: Hail Mary, full of grace, the Lord is with thee. Blessed art thou among women, and blessed is the fruit of thy womb, Jesus.
6: Holy Mary, Mother of God, pray for us sinners, now and at the hour of our death. Amen.
5: Hail Mary, full of grace, the Lord is with thee. Blessed art thou among women, and blessed is the fruit of thy womb, Jesus.
6: Holy Mary, Mother of God, pray for us sinners, now and at the hour of our death. Amen.
5: Hail Mary, full of grace, the Lord is with thee. Blessed art thou among women, and blessed is the fruit of thy womb, Jesus.
6: Holy Mary, Mother of God, pray for us sinners, now and at the hour of our death. Amen.
5: Hail Mary, full of grace, the Lord is with thee. Blessed art thou among women, and blessed is the fruit of thy womb, Jesus.
6: Holy Mary, Mother of God, pray for us sinners, now and at the hour of our death. Amen.
5: Hail Mary, full of grace, the Lord is with thee. Blessed art thou among women, and blessed is the fruit of thy womb, Jesus.
6: Holy Mary, Mother of God, pray for us sinners, now and at the hour of our death. Amen.
5: Hail Mary, full of grace, the Lord is with thee. Blessed art thou among women, and blessed is the fruit of thy womb, Jesus.
6: Holy Mary, Mother of God, pray for us sinners, now and at the hour of our death. Amen.
5: Hail Mary, full of grace, the Lord is with thee. Blessed art thou among women, and blessed is the fruit of thy womb, Jesus.
6: Holy Mary, Mother of God, pray for us sinners, now and at the hour of our death. Amen.
5: Hail Mary, full of grace, the Lord is with thee. Blessed art thou among women, and blessed is the fruit of thy womb, Jesus.
6: Holy Mary, Mother of God, pray for us sinners, now and at the hour of our death. Amen.
5: Hail Mary, full of grace, the Lord is with thee. Blessed art thou among women, and blessed is the fruit of thy womb, Jesus.
6: Holy Mary, Mother of God, pray for us sinners, now and at the hour of our death. Amen.
5: Hail Mary, full of grace, the Lord is with thee. Blessed art thou among women, and blessed is the fruit of thy womb, Jesus.
6: Holy Mary, Mother of God, pray for us sinners, now and at the hour of our death. Amen.
5: Glory be to the Father, and to the Son, and to the Holy Spirit.
6: As it was in the beginning, is now, and ever shall be, world without end. Amen.
5: O my Jesus, forgive us our sins. Save us from the fires of hell. Lead all souls to heaven, especially those most in need of thy mercy. The second glorious mystery, the Ascension. Our Father, who art in heaven, hallowed be thy name. Thy kingdom come, thy will be done, on earth as it is in heaven.
6: Give us this day our daily bread, and forgive us our trespasses, as we forgive those who trespass against us. And lead us not into temptation, but deliver us from evil. Amen.
5: Hail Mary, full of grace, the Lord is with thee. Blessed art thou among women, and blessed is the fruit of thy womb, Jesus.
6: Holy Mary, Mother of God, pray for us sinners, now and at the hour of our death. Amen.
5: Hail Mary, full of grace, the Lord is with thee. Blessed art thou among women, and blessed is the fruit of thy womb, Jesus.
6: Holy Mary, Mother of God, pray for us sinners, now and at the hour of our death. Amen.
5: Hail Mary, full of grace, the Lord is with thee. Blessed art thou among women, and blessed is the fruit of thy womb, Jesus.
6: Holy Mary, Mother of God, pray for us sinners, now and at the hour of our death. Amen.
5: Hail Mary, full of grace, the Lord is with thee. Blessed art thou among women, and blessed is the fruit of thy womb, Jesus.
6: Holy Mary, Mother of God, pray for us sinners, now and at the hour of our death. Amen.
5: Hail Mary, full of grace, the Lord is with thee. Blessed art thou among women, and blessed is the fruit of thy womb, Jesus.
6: Holy Mary, Mother of God, pray for us sinners, now and at the hour of our death. Amen.
5: Hail Mary, full of grace, the Lord is with thee. Blessed art thou among women, and blessed is the fruit of thy womb, Jesus.
6: Holy Mary, Mother of God, pray for us sinners, now and at the hour of our death. Amen.
5: Hail Mary, full of grace, the Lord is with thee. Blessed art thou among women, and blessed is the fruit of thy womb, Jesus.
6: Holy Mary, Mother of God, pray for us sinners, now and at the hour of our death. Amen.
5: Hail Mary, full of grace, the Lord is with thee. Blessed art thou among women, and blessed is the fruit of thy womb, Jesus.
6: Holy Mary, Mother of God, pray for us sinners, now and at the hour of our death. Amen.
5: Hail Mary, full of grace, the Lord is with thee. Blessed art thou among women, and blessed is the fruit of thy womb, Jesus.
6: Holy Mary, Mother of God, pray for us sinners, now and at the hour of our death. Amen.
5: Hail Mary, full of grace, the Lord is with thee. Blessed art thou among women, and blessed is the fruit of thy womb, Jesus.
6: Holy Mary, Mother of God, pray for us sinners, now and at the hour of our death. Amen.
5: Glory be to the Father, and to the Son, and to the Holy Spirit.
6: As it was in the beginning, is now, and ever shall be, world without end. Amen.
5: O my Jesus, forgive us our sins, save us from the fires of hell. Lead all souls to heaven, especially those most in need of thy mercy. The third glorious mystery, the descent of the Holy Spirit. Our Father, who art in heaven, hallowed be thy name. Thy kingdom come, thy will be done, on earth as it is in heaven.
6: Give us this day our daily bread, and forgive us our trespasses, as we forgive those who trespass against us. And lead us not into temptation, but deliver us from evil. Amen.
5: Hail Mary, full of grace, the Lord is with thee. Blessed art thou among women, and blessed is the fruit of thy womb, Jesus.
6: Holy Mary, Mother of God, pray for us sinners, now and at the hour of our death. Amen.
5: Hail Mary, full of grace, the Lord is with thee. Blessed art thou among women, and blessed is the fruit of thy womb, Jesus.
6: Holy Mary, Mother of God, pray for us sinners, now and at the hour of our death. Amen.
5: Hail Mary, full of grace, the Lord is with thee. Blessed art thou among women, and blessed is the fruit of thy womb, Jesus.
6: Holy Mary, Mother of God, pray for us sinners, now and at the hour of our death. Amen.
5: Hail Mary, full of grace, the Lord is with thee. Blessed art thou among women, and blessed is the fruit of thy womb, Jesus.
6: Holy Mary, Mother of God, pray for us sinners, now and at the hour of our death. Amen.
5: Hail Mary, full of grace, the Lord is with thee. Blessed art thou among women, and blessed is the fruit of thy womb, Jesus.
6: Holy Mary, Mother of God, pray for us sinners, now and at the hour of our death. Amen.
5: Hail Mary, full of grace, the Lord is with thee. Blessed art thou among women, and blessed is the fruit of thy womb, Jesus.
6: Holy Mary, Mother of God, pray for us sinners, now and at the hour of our death. Amen.
5: Hail Mary, full of grace, the Lord is with thee. Blessed art thou among women, and blessed is the fruit of thy womb, Jesus.
6: Holy Mary, Mother of God, pray for us sinners, now and at the hour of our death. Amen.
5: Hail Mary, full of grace, the Lord is with thee. Blessed art thou among women, and blessed is the fruit of thy womb, Jesus.
6: Holy Mary, Mother of God, pray for us sinners, now and at the hour of our death. Amen.
5: Hail Mary, full of grace, the Lord is with thee. Blessed art thou among women, and blessed is the fruit of thy womb, Jesus.
6: Holy Mary, Mother of God, pray for us sinners, now and at the hour of our death. Amen.
5: Hail Mary, full of grace, the Lord is with thee. Blessed art thou among women, and blessed is the fruit of thy womb, Jesus.
6: Holy Mary, Mother of God, pray for us sinners, now and at the hour of our death. Amen.
5: Glory be to the Father, and to the Son, and to the Holy Spirit.
6: As it was in the beginning, is now, and ever shall be, world without end. Amen.
5: O my Jesus, forgive us our sins, save us from the fires of hell. Lead all souls to heaven, especially those most in need of thy mercy. The fourth glorious mystery, the Assumption of Mary. Our Father, who art in heaven, hallowed be thy name. Thy kingdom come, thy will be done, on earth as it is in heaven.
6: Give us this day our daily bread, and forgive us our trespasses, as we forgive those who trespass against us. And lead us not into temptation, but deliver us from evil. Amen.
5: Hail Mary, full of grace, the Lord is with thee. Blessed art thou among women, and blessed is the fruit of thy womb, Jesus.
6: Holy Mary, Mother of God, pray for us sinners, now and at the hour of our death. Amen.
5: Hail Mary, full of grace, the Lord is with thee. Blessed art thou among women, and blessed is the fruit of thy womb, Jesus.
6: Holy Mary, Mother of God, pray for us sinners, now and at the hour of our death. Amen.
5: Hail Mary, full of grace, the Lord is with thee. Blessed art thou among women, and blessed is the fruit of thy womb, Jesus.
6: Holy Mary, Mother of God, pray for us sinners, now and at the hour of our death. Amen.
7: Hail Mary, full of grace, the Lord is with thee. Blessed art thou among women, and blessed is the fruit of thy womb, Jesus.
6: Holy Mary, Mother of God, pray for us sinners, now and at the hour of our death. Amen.
7: Hail Mary, full of grace, the Lord is with thee. Blessed art thou among women, and blessed is the fruit of thy womb, Jesus.
6: Holy Mary, Mother of God, pray for us sinners, now and at the hour of our death. Amen.
7: Hail Mary, full of grace, the Lord is with thee. Blessed art thou among women, and blessed is the fruit of thy womb, Jesus.
6: Holy Mary, Mother of God, pray for us sinners, now and at the hour of our death. Amen.
7: Hail Mary, full of grace, the Lord is with thee. Blessed art thou among women, and blessed is the fruit of thy womb, Jesus.
6: Holy Mary, Mother of God, pray for us sinners, now and at the hour of our death. Amen.
7: Hail Mary, full of grace, the Lord is with thee. Blessed art thou among women, and blessed is the fruit of thy womb, Jesus.
6: Holy Mary, Mother of God, pray for us sinners, now and at the hour of our death. Amen.
7: Hail Mary, full of grace, the Lord is with thee. Blessed art thou among women, and blessed is the fruit of thy womb, Jesus.
6: Holy Mary, Mother of God, pray for us sinners, now and at the hour of our death. Amen.
7: Hail Mary, full of grace, the Lord is with thee. Blessed art thou among women, and blessed is the fruit of thy womb, Jesus.
6: Holy Mary, Mother of God, pray for us sinners, now and at the hour of our death. Amen.
7: Glory be to the Father, and to the Son, and to the Holy Spirit.
6: As it was in the beginning, is now, and ever shall be, world without end. Amen.
7: O my Jesus, forgive us our sins. Save us from the fires of hell. Lead all souls to heaven, especially those most in need of thy mercy. The fifth glorious mystery, the coronation of Mary. Our Father, who art in heaven, hallowed be thy name. Thy kingdom come, thy will be done, on earth as it is in heaven.
6: Give us this day our daily bread, and forgive us our trespasses, as we forgive those who trespass against us. And lead us not into temptation, but deliver us from evil. Amen.
7: Hail Mary, full of grace, the Lord is with thee. Blessed art thou among women, and blessed is the fruit of thy womb, Jesus.
6: Holy Mary, Mother of God, pray for us sinners, now and at the hour of our death. Amen.
7: Hail Mary, full of grace, the Lord is with thee. Blessed art thou among women, and blessed is the fruit of thy womb, Jesus.
6: Holy Mary, Mother of God, pray for us sinners, now and at the hour of our death. Amen.
7: Hail Mary, full of grace, the Lord is with thee. Blessed art thou among women, and blessed is the fruit of thy womb, Jesus.
6: Holy Mary, Mother of God, pray for us sinners, now and at the hour of our death. Amen.
7: Hail Mary, full of grace, the Lord is with thee. Blessed art thou among women, and blessed is the fruit of thy womb, Jesus.
6: Holy Mary, Mother of God, pray for us sinners, now and at the hour of our death. Amen.
7: Hail Mary, full of grace, the Lord is with thee. Blessed art thou among women, and blessed is the fruit of thy womb, Jesus.
6: Holy Mary, Mother of God, pray for us sinners, now and at the hour of our death. Amen.
7: Hail Mary, full of grace, the Lord is with thee. Blessed art thou among women, and blessed is the fruit of thy womb, Jesus.
6: Holy Mary, Mother of God, pray for us sinners, now and at the hour of our death. Amen.
7: Hail Mary, full of grace, the Lord is with thee. Blessed art thou among women, and blessed is the fruit of thy womb, Jesus.
6: Holy Mary, Mother of God, pray for us sinners, now and at the hour of our death. Amen.
7: Hail Mary, full of grace, the Lord is with thee. Blessed art thou among women, and blessed is the fruit of thy womb, Jesus.
6: Holy Mary, Mother of God, pray for us sinners, now and at the hour of our death. Amen.
7: Hail Mary, full of grace, the Lord is with thee. Blessed art thou among women, and blessed is the fruit of thy womb, Jesus.
6: Holy Mary, Mother of God, pray for us sinners, now and at the hour of our death. Amen.
7: Hail Mary, full of grace, the Lord is with thee. Blessed art thou among women, and blessed is the fruit of thy womb, Jesus.
6: Holy Mary, Mother of God, pray for us sinners, now and at the hour of our death. Amen.
7: Glory be to the Father, and to the Son, and to the Holy Spirit.
6: As it was in the beginning, is now, and ever shall be, world without end. Amen.
7: O my Jesus, forgive us our sins. save us from the fires of hell. Lead all souls to heaven, especially those most in need of thy mercy. Hail, Holy Queen, Mother of Mercy, our life, our sweetness, and our hope.
6: To thee do we cry, poor banished children of Eve. To thee do we send up our sighs, mourning and weeping in this valley of tears. Turn then, most gracious advocate, thine eyes of mercy toward us, and after this our exile, show unto us the blessed fruit of thy womb, Jesus. O clement, O loving, O sweet Virgin Mary.
7: Pray for us, O Holy Mother of God.
6: That we may be made worthy of the promises of Christ.
7: Let us pray. O God, whose only begotten Son, by his life, death, and resurrection, has purchased for us the rewards of eternal life, grant, we beseech thee, that while meditating on these mysteries of the Most Holy Rosary of the Blessed Virgin Mary, we may imitate what they contain and obtain what they promise, through the same Christ our Lord. Amen.
5: In the name of the Father, and of the Son, and of the Holy Spirit. Amen.

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2: America's most famous Catholic convert, Vice President J.D. Vance, has released a new book on his faith, Communion, Finding My Way Back to Faith. This week on Register Radio, we talked to Register Managing Editor Jonathan Liedl for a review. And then, as America celebrates our 250th anniversary of the signing of the Declaration of Independence, the Register is also celebrating the immense contributions of Catholics to America's glorious past. Hello, I'm Matthew Bunsen, Vice President, Editorial Director of EWTN News and host of Register Radio. My co-host, Shannon Mullen, Editor-in-Chief of the National Catholic Register, joins me as always, and we're together in studio. We haven't been for a couple weeks.
3: It's good to be back.
2: Well, I know that we want to take a little time today also to celebrate the Catholic Media Convention, the Catholic Media Awards. We'll do that right at the end, but let's make sure we touch on that because it was quite a turnout for us. But we're talking about J.D. Vance, and prior to his election to the U.S. Senate and, of course, becoming Vice President of the United States, Vance was the best-selling author of Hillbilly Elegy, a rather deeply personal account of his youth and spiritual journey. Vance is, let's just say, very famously converted to Catholicism in 2019. His new book, as I mentioned, Communion, Finding My Way Back to Faith, explores what it means to be a Christian and how it shapes or should shape every facet of life. Jonathan Liedl has read the book and is here with his review. Jonathan, welcome back to Register Radio.
4: Great to be with you.
2: So it's not unheard of for politicians to write memoirs or books in general. Does this one stand out as somewhat unique, though, in your mind?
4: Yeah, I mean, it really strikes me, Matthew, that this is a spiritual memoir, right? Obviously, J.D. Vance is the vice president. He's the expected presumptive Republican nominee for president in 2028. So it's really striking to me that sort of the book he chooses to write in the advent of all that is so focused on faith, both personal, his own journey, growing up as an evangelical Protestant, losing faith, and then coming back to it as a Catholic. But also, I think, really crucially and interesting, his thoughts about faith's role in society, culture, and civilization, and what that might suggest for his own sort of political vision going forward. So it's very, I mean, he could have framed this book in all kinds of different ways, right? But it is very unapologetically about faith, about Christianity, and why that matters. So that struck me as very interesting.
5: Jonathan, you've followed J.D. Vance over these past few years. You've written about him as a vice presidential candidate, about his post-liberal or post-liberalism and his views towards that, and some of his clashes with the Pope and the bishops and so forth. So I wanted to know just quickly, is there something or one or two things that you learned from reading this book that you didn't know about him already?
4: Yeah, absolutely. I mean, definitely some rich details in terms of his biography. I mean, I was really struck to learn that actually one of the episodes that he points to as the beginning of his faith kind of unraveling actually had to do with the Terri Schiavo case back around 2005. At that time, and just for context, Terri Schiavo, of course, was a young woman in Florida who was on a feeding tube, and there was a big debate about whether that tube could be removed by her husband. Her family wanted it kept, and it was really in the national spotlight. And for Vance at the time, his grandma had just died, his mother had relapsed with drugs, and at his church, his local church in Ohio, all anyone wanted to talk about was Terri Schiavo. And so he really, you know, looking back on his attitude then, he said it was a little immature, but he felt like that focus on the cultural issues and maybe not the bread and butter difficulties that people in that community facing was really a impactful moment that kind of steered him away from the faith. Another thing that's interesting, though, is what prompted him to come back to the faith. And I think this is like a major theme of the book, is that Vance says, you know, it wasn't that he had an epiphany, and you know, the divinity of Christ was like cemented in his mind. Instead, it was the fruits of Christianity. And really, when the birth of his first son Ewan happened, he was terrified of being a bad father, and he looked around at people who were good fathers. He looked around at sources of virtue and morality, and he saw that they were all connected to Christianity. And so it's very personal. He's an intellectual guy, he's a smart guy, philosophical guy, but very much it was personal driven, I think, this journey back to faith for him.
2: Yeah, you mentioned the passing of some of his relatives, his mother's problems with addiction. How similar is this? Because we read a lot about this in the Hillbilly Elegy. How would you compare and contrast that book, which was something of a phenomenon, to this one?
4: Yeah, I think Hillbilly Elegy, written in 2016, it was really looking at sort of the demise of, you know, white working class people in the Rust Belt. And, you know, Vance at that time, you know, he hadn't converted to Catholicism. He still had some, I would say, libertarian commitments in his economic outlook. But I think something that shifted for him, and he's written about this before and talked about it before, is a recognition that the society we're in, the culture we're in, really sort of plays a profound role in shaping, you know, what people do, what their options are, how they live their lives. So I think what's shifting here for Vance is, I think he's really taking a look at a broad cultural perspective and coming to the conclusion that Christianity is America's creed, and you need that centered in a prominent public way. Not that everyone needs to be a Christian in order for there to be, you know, the kind of healthy communities around. He says without that, of course, that's what leads to family breakdown, drug addiction, all these things that he experienced growing up. But I think there's a shift here for Vance in thinking about what's the solution to many of those problems that plague middle America. And yeah, it's a

0: the declining fertility rate, right? And he says, you know, if you've removed sort of a recognition that life is good, which you're not going to get from a, you know, a secular elitist striving economic viewpoint, right? You're not going to see the value of human life because it's not something that can be measured like the GDP. So he says that it's only sort of a religious culture that is going to sort of generate an openness to life that is going to, you know, fix something, correct something like America's declining fertility rate. So that's one big example. Another thing he points to is, you know, the rise of division in the United States along racial lines, along political lines, along economic lines. And I think he really sees that Christianity, because it's about being united in something higher than one's, you know, race or class or things like that, is really capable of fostering that kind of communion at a broader level. So again, I think he's, you know, the key distinction, I think, between him and maybe some Catholic thinkers in public life that were prominent maybe 20 years ago is, I think Vance thinks that the government, or at least on this public level, there's needs to be, this stuff needs to be promoted, right? And maybe a more forceful way. So I think that he really sees Christianity as sort of the driving heartbeat of achieving communion on a national level, which is very interesting.
1: Yeah, you note that he has a very clear view of Christianity in politics, Christianity and its role in public life and the life of the country. How would you describe this book, though, as also, obviously, we're all Catholic Christians, but how Catholic is this book?
0: Yeah, it's interesting because there has been a lot of criticism, you know, beginning with the front cover of the book, which is, I think, a Pentecostal church somewhere in rural Virginia. And so the question is, you know, is how Catholic is this book? Is Vance, you know, just trying to appeal to, you know, the evangelical voter base in advance of him running for president? You know, I honestly found some of those criticisms a little off. I will say that he definitely, you know, is attempting to bring non-Catholic Christians into the conversation. And, you know, acknowledges them, writes about positive things that he received in his own upbringing. But at the same time, I think he certainly talks about very Catholic things in this, including the Eucharist, including how in the Catholic Church, the Eucharist, right, our participation sacramentally in the body of Christ is the source of communio. So there is also that spiritual dimension of community, too. At the end of the book, he talks about, you know, the community of saints, which is greater than any sort of national communion as well. So I think that honestly is the thing I'm most interested in exploring further, is this kind of tension or relation between political community and how Christianity is conducive to that, but then also the broader spiritual communion, which is the church, which of course transcends any political allegiance. So I think Vance does, he certainly includes both dimensions in this book, but I think thinking about how those actually work in tandem, practically speaking, is definitely a question a lot of people will have going forward.
2: It sounds like a deep thinking book. Is it, Jonathan? And spoiler alert, do you like it?
0: Well, I think to answer the first question, I think, as you know, Vance is a very smart guy. He went to Yale Law. He's, you know, very well versed in all kinds of topics from theology to philosophy and economics. I think he's written in an extremely accessible way. He is, you know, I've heard someone describe him as first and foremost a writer. When he went to Iraq as a member of the Marine Corps, he wasn't on the front lines. He was writing for the Marine Corps as a journalist, basically. He's had a blog before. He's written books before. So he knows how to write, and he knows how to write in a compelling way. So, yeah, there are big ideas, but it is very narrative-driven. It's his personal story. There are lots of anecdotes you learn along the way. So in that sense, I think I like it as it is a pretty compelling portrayal of one man's sort of loss of faith and how he came back to it. And of course, he's not alone in that. We're experiencing, you know, significant religious disaffiliation in the United States right now. And Vance says, maybe my experience has something to offer. And then I think on the bigger and broader question, I'm certainly interested in questions of political philosophy and how Catholicism, you know, interacts with our life as American citizens. And I think Vance has given us a lot to think about, while also maybe not answering all the questions he raises. So I certainly, you know, enjoyed grappling with that and trying to almost guess where he

0: might be leading the conversation.
1: Yeah, real quick final question. So as I recall, Hillbilly Elegy was turned into a movie, wasn't it?
0: Yes, it was. Absolutely.
1: Do you expect this one will become a movie? And if it is, who will play Usha?
0: That's
2: a quick question, Matthew.
0: It's maybe harder to. It could be. It could be part two to Hillbilly Elegy. So who will play Usha? I don't know that question. I'll have to take a look at the possible candidates.
1: But if they want me to
0: be a consultant.
1: Who will play JD, right?
0: Consultant. Yeah, exactly. Maybe himself, probably not.
1: All right. Well, Jonathan, thank you so much for this. And all of us should be reading your review before we read this book because of your analysis.
0: Thanks so much.
1: Well, you're listening to Register Radio here on EWTN Radio. Next up, Shannon Mullen and I are going to celebrate the legacy of American Catholics in the life of the country. 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
1: And welcome back. I'm Matthew Bunsen here, as always, with Shannon Mullen, editor-in-chief of the National Catholic Register. As we all know, or should know, this year, is America's semi-quincentennial. In other words, it is the 250th anniversary of the Declaration of Independence and the birth of the country. So as the nation celebrates, the Register is making this and marking this great moment by celebrating the Catholic legacy and the role that Catholics are going to continue to play in the life of America. So I'm so happy that as an institution, sort of the newspaper of record on the Catholic side, that we're able to mark this this really important moment in the life of the country.
6: Yeah, and I'm very happy that you were able to contribute a major piece to it, our cover piece, Five Heroes of American Catholicism. I wish we were on video because I'd love to share the cover.
1: It's gorgeous.
6: It looks like superheroes, you know, the five, and it's a great piece.
1: So, thank you. Yeah, I appreciate it. It's fun, if we can, to reflect on some of these figures because we forget that they're flesh and blood. They have sort of legendary names like Junipero Serra, Charles Carroll of Carrollton, John Carroll, Mother Cabrini. I mean, the list is, we'll cover those, I know, but at the same time, this is also an opportunity for us just to reflect on the simple faith of average Catholics who lived, in many cases, immigrated here under very difficult conditions, made a life for themselves and their families. And if we want a living testimony of how that works in practice, all we have to do is look at Robert Francis Prevost, Pope Leo XIV.
6: Yeah, it's so fascinating. I think one of the themes as we approach this big anniversary is the Catholic history, the American Catholic history, that a lot of us don't know. And that's because the textbooks, the social studies books, the history texts that we used in our schools, even if we went to Catholic schools,
1: that's right,
6: kind of left out the Catholic stuff. St. Augustine, Florida, being the oldest city in the United States, founded by Catholic explorers and missionaries, the first martyr on American soil being in Kansas in the in the 16th century. A lot of those details, by the way, come from your book, excellent book, the U.S. Catholic Encyclopedia.
1: Yep.
6: which is
1: a privilege to write.
6: Wow, so much that we don't know. Mm-hmm. So what I really wanted, we wanted to encourage people to know at least some of these figures. It must have been very hard to pick five, but
1: Just five, yes. Yeah, I mean, we could easily pick 100.
6: Yeah.
1: But if we start with five, it's in some ways they cover the gamut. So you can really start with Charles Carroll of Carrollton, the member of the great Maryland family of the Catholics. Let's remember that Maryland was founded as sort of a Catholic haven. But even more than just a Catholic haven, it was a place where all religions were welcome. So in other words, the great anti-Catholic bias, the hostility toward Catholics that you found in almost every other aspect of the British colonies did not exist in Maryland, but that didn't mean that it was an exclusively Catholic enclave. The act of toleration and the fact that out of this environment of renewed hostilities once the Calverts were sort of overthrown, that families like the Carrolls were still able to flourish and to give to America a figure like Charles Carroll of Carrollton, who is famously the only Catholic signer of the Declaration of Independence. He's the longest to live. He died last. But also who made sort of Catholicism politically and socially acceptable, A, because of the wealth and influence of the family, but also just because of his sheer willingness to defend the faith publicly and so articulately.
6: Yeah, there must have been tremendous pressure on him to assimilate into sort of the Protestant ethos. He didn't. That's really interesting. I knew that he was a signer of the Declaration of Independence, the only Catholic signer. I didn't realize he was as wealthy as he was. He was kind of like the Donald Trump and Elon Musk of Maryland
1: Yes.
6: But he was fabulously wealthy.
1: Right.
6: Right.
1: And in a way...
6: In which case, he had in some ways the most to lose
1: and
6: materially.
1: You make a really important point, Shannon, because one of the reasons that he became sort of acceptable to the Continental Congress, the very hostile anti-Catholics who were serving in the Continental Congress, was they realized, okay, he's here with us. He has a lot to lose if this revolution does not succeed. Mm. And I think that's part of his legacy his great cousin, John Carroll, the first Archbishop of Baltimore, his great struggle was to convince Americans that Catholics could be both good Americans and, you know, good citizens and actually still be Catholic. Because there's always this, all the way up to John F. Kennedy, and in some ways you still hear that. There has to be some divided loyalty. You have to choose between America and the Pope, was always this argument. And I think Charles Carroll, John Carroll, they fought this and really paved the way for Catholics to be accepted in wider American culture.
6: Yeah, and you see that tension, by the way, in J.D. Vance, right?
1: That's right. Yeah, how good a Catholic can he actually be if he's going to serve in public office?
6: Yeah, Charles Carroll I knew a little bit about. John Carroll less than that, and I was fascinated by him also. We don't have time to get into it, yeah. But he was a close friend of... A Benjamin Franklin.
1: That's right. Right?
6: Which is so interesting. Some of these others, though, Junipero Serra.
1: Yeah.
6: Tell me why he made your five.
1: Well, if we look at North America, when we think of America, we think of the whole of the continent. And Junipero Serra was one of those great heroes in establishing the faith in what became California, establishing El Camino Royal, this great chain of missions that stretched across California, and bringing the faith, but then also standing up and defending the indigenous peoples and native peoples in California and beyond. And I thought it was also really important to include him, because he was canonized on American soil by Pope Francis in 2015. I had the great joy of being at Catholic University when it was done by Pope Francis. But the slander and the maligning of Junipero Serra and the whole of that effort at evangelization and bringing souls to Christ, I think it's important to honor him, but also then to keep reminding people of what actually happened in history and what his motivations were. And this idea of him as some hostile, evil colonizer, where they were tearing down his statues not that many years ago, it's a reminder to us that we also have to be able to defend the faith. It goes back to that same question. of what it is like to be a Catholic in America, and can you be?
6: Yeah, what he accomplished is just amazing in any age, let alone the the frontier days. The,
1: that's
6: the,
1: right,
6: the wilderness of California. Let's go to the next one, Mother Cabrini.
1: Yeah, the patron saint of immigrants who sailed back and forth across the Atlantic 24 times, despite an absolute dread of water, of traveling at sea. And one of the great stories of somebody who was determined to do what she could to bring the faith, to help those most in need, in this case, the immigrants, by the millions who had come to the United States, Italians in particular. And if we look for one of those great threads, you can see the care for those who were in most need. Under very difficult circumstances. I mean, she arrived with next to nothing, met only discouragement on the part of much of the institutional church here, and then gave her life to the immigrants here, all with the support of the popes, you know, Pope Leo XIII in particular. And for us, as a role model, how to care for those who find their way to this country, but doing it properly.
6: Yeah, and she, along with Elizabeth Ann Seton, is also tell the story of the Catholic Church's contributions to education in this country, to healthcare, to hospitals.
1: The most vulnerable and those in need, yeah.
6: Yeah, so interesting. And then we get to...
1: the Colossus.
6: Yeah, the Colossus. In some ways, you could make a case that he's kind of the quintessential American Catholic, which is Fulton Sheen.
1: Yeah.
6: And what do we have to say about him in this?
1: Well, what we have to say, I think, is in an age in which we are drowning in communication in so many different ways, Sheen understood how to use all the means of communication, social communication, to proclaim the gospel, to turn it into an instrument not to be feared, but to be utilized, to convert, so to speak, how we communicate in a language that the modern world can understand, and that he anticipated the Second Vatican Council. But also just the sheer command he had of the faith, but then be able to bring it down to the level that anyone could understand. There are reasons why his TV show had 35 million viewers every year back in the 1950s, why his radio show had an audience of millions, including many, many Protestants who tuned in every week to hear him. And then we can't forget, and I think this is one of the biggest takeaways, that yes, he was articulate in evangelizing, he knew how to communicate, but he was also holy. He did an hour of adoration every day of his life and died in the middle of adoration. So these are great figures.
6: Yeah, we're going to come back to him in a few months.
1: Yes, we are.
6: And talk about your own connection to Fulton Sheen. But it's also so interesting because in what you just spoke about, we see parallels with EWTN's own Mother Angelica.
1: That's right. A great communicator.
6: Yeah, and not only that, but some of the other evangelical preachers who really were able, Billy Graham and others, who were able to use the mass media to spread the good news.
1: Well, in talking about the media, we have to be sure to talk about how we fared at the Catholic Media Association. So please, take it away.
6: Yes, I'm happy to report this was the Catholic Media Conference, which is held annually. This year was in Atlantic City in New Jersey. And I have to say, they did a really great job. And we were very honored at EWTN. We won across our platforms more than 70 awards on the TV side and the print side. The Register won Newspaper of the Year, National Newspaper of the Year, which is
1: a great achievement for you as editor-in-chief.
6: Yeah, we're very happy at that. And then really half of the entries, roughly half of the entries that we submitted won first place, 12 in total won first place in different writing categories. And that's a testament to our great staff and their doing different stories. Was really, really proud of them.
1: Yeah. Well, congratulations to everyone. This is an immense achievement for EWTN and EWTN News in particular.
6: Thank you.
1: Well, that's it for Register Radio for this week. Remember, for more news, analysis, and commentary, check out the National Catholic Register online at ncregister.com. Thanks so much for being here. Until next week, on behalf of our producer, Michael McCall, and Shannon Mullen, I'm Matthew Bunsen. Take care, and God bless.
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9: All day today, we celebrate the feast of St. Cyril of Alexandria, doctor of the church and scholarly archbishop and prolific writer.
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13: Beauty was something more than we see. 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
1: 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We did a Catholic Sphere show as well with Bill Donahue, etc. And but the last time we spoke probably was about your best-selling book, right?
2: Probably so. Yeah, and good to be with you, Doug. Yeah, I've done the show a number of times. Pope and a President, I think we did, as well as a couple of other books. Yes,
1: right,
2: several other books,
1: right.
2: But always enjoy the show.
1: Right. Was that your bestseller, the Pope and that
2: yeah,
1: one?
2: Probably. You know, I did. So I've done over 20 books, right? Mm-hmm. I think a couple dozen. I haven't stopped to count recently. Although I had to when I did. So this kind of answers your question. The first major book that I did was called God and Ronald Reagan in 2004.
1: That,
2: basically,
1: right?
2: Other than my dissertation, which doesn't really count, right, which is published before that, was my first book, and it was a bestseller. And I think that that one did really, really well.
1: Okay.
2: Back in days when books sold a lot more copies because people actually read books. I mean, mm-hmm. It's hard today to get people to buy books. And then A Pope and a President did really well. I did a book called The Communist on Obama's mentor, Frank Marshall Davis, which debuted in the top 10 on the New York Times. What was that, 2010, something like that? And I recently did a book on the church and slavery, did a book on stigmatists. That might have been the last
1: that
2: time.
1: Was
2: that
1: was the last one. And we did the one
2: did
1: on slavery,
2: this.
1: And we also did the one on stigmatists. How do you decide what topic you're going to write on?
2: Yeah. I think we might have did Bella Dodd as well. I did The Devil and Bella Dodd.
1: That's right. That's true too.
2: Right. But really, I have to want to do the book, right? And there's probably been another two dozen books that ideas that have been pitched to me that I turned down. And some of them could have been very lucrative. In fact, I got asked to do God and Donald Trump in 2015 and was offered a very large advance to do it. And at the time, I was doing a couple other books and didn't really have the time. And at that moment, too, I didn't know how serious, if at all, Donald Trump was about his faith.
1: Mm-hmm.
2: And I turned it down. By the way, that would be an interesting book now, given what happened in my hometown of Butler, Pennsylvania.
1: Oh, wow.
2: I'm actually from Butler, Pennsylvania.
1: So you're familiar with that locale then, right? Yeah.
2: Totally. Yeah, I've been there. I've been to the Butler Farm Showgrounds a bunch of times.
1: Oh, wow.
2: Driven by it hundreds of times. One of my sons was at that rally.
1: Mm-hmm.
2: I was going to cover it for the American Spectator. I'm the editor of the American Spectator. And in fact, I was going to go there with my son to cover it. And I saw the weather forecast, and I hate rallies, and I hate all that stuff. And I said, I don't want to go do that. I'll be stuck there all day. And I watched it live with my wife in the living room when Newsmax was covering it. And I got to tell you too, Doug, my wife said about her son, she said, do you think he'll be safe there? Mm. Right? Is it okay if he goes there? I'm like, oh yeah.
1: Right.
2: I mean, sure. I mean, the last time a president was shot, I know this is a Reagan historian, right? March 30th, 1981. Oh, he'll be fine. He'll be fine. And we're sitting there watching in the living room, the shots go off. My wife just dropped to her knees, right? You know, Hail Mary, full of grace, started praying. And we lost contact with our son, Doug, who had been texting us every few seconds. Look how close I am to the stage. Look how close I am. And I'm like, where are you? Where are you? And I think they scrambled the cell service what happened.
1: Right.
2: And so we were, we knew the president was okay away, but our son didn't know for a while.
1: I
2: it was terrifying.
1: Let me ask you, because you're a great knowledge base, it's not on topic of this particular book, but why do you think we know so little about what happened that day, or do we?
2: Yeah, I don't know. I know that the congressman, who's my congressman, Mike Kelly, who also went to Butler High School like I did. In fact, grew up in the same parish that I did, St. Andrew's Catholic Church in Center Township in Pennsylvania. He's the head of a commission that's looking into it. And I think what it comes down to is people just didn't think that anything like this was going to happen. Maybe the guard was let down a little bit, and it was also difficult to have the proper communication between local authorities, right, federal authorities. But I always remember this, Doug, when as soon as that kid fired that shot, bam, they took him out right away. Right. So they must have had him in his sights, right? They must have been saying, there's somebody on that building in black. Who is it, right? Mm-hmm. Who is it? Who is it? You don't think of that moment, just shoot him. So apparently they must have had a bead on him. And when he shot, bam, they took him out right away. So it was a failure, right. No question about it. Mm-hmm. It obviously shouldn't have happened.
1: Right. Yeah. Okay, well, let's talk about the American pontiff, Pope Leo, and his plan to heal the church. Why does you think his plan is to heal the church, and does the church need healing? And if so, why?
2: Well, the answer to that is Pope Francis, right? So after 12 years of the Francis Papacy, and this is a theme of the book, and I must say that the 12 years of the Francis Papacy, I was very careful about what I said about the Pope, and I would usually only defend him in public, on talk shows, and so forth, in writing. I wrote a real long piece for Crisis Magazine about halfway through the Francis Papacy, pointing out all the reasons why conservatives who don't like him actually should, why liberals who like him probably shouldn't, right? So, and at all these years of like what they now call Pope-splaining, trying to explain this and that. Mm-hmm. But my chapter on Francis, which a lot of people have written to me and said that's either their favorite chapter or the chapter that they like the least, it's called I Want a Mess, the Francis Papacy. And it quotes Francis saying that several times. And
1: yeah, I remember the first time hearing it, we were covering World Youth Day. And I remember that him saying that at the time, and I remember being like, what does that mean?
2: Yeah, telling young people, go out and make a mess. Kind of like a nod, you wink. But then he would go on to say several more times, including in the last like several months of his papacy. And in some of the context in which he said it, you got to wonder, like, I don't know, what did he really mean by this? Mm-hmm. You had, I quote Cardinal Pell, who said at one point, and this was released right about the time of Cardinal Pell's death, he said that, you know, this papacy is turning out to be a catastrophe. And no matter how you look at it, liberals in the end didn't get anything that they thought they were going to get. Mm-hmm. The German cardinals didn't get what they thought they were going to get. They didn't get same-sex marriage. They didn't get female deacons. They didn't get female priests. They didn't get a redefinition of homosexuality in the catechism. All you had after 12 years was a lot of people in the church, liberals, conservatives, moderates, unclear. Everything seemed to be questioned. Everybody was at each other's throats. And this gets to the point of Robert Francis Prevost. Right. They saw in Prevost somebody much more measured, much more thoughtful, somebody who could bring the papacy back to normalcy. And as I go through in the book, of the 133 cardinal electors that voted, there were 135 cardinal electors, 133 were present to vote in the conclave, May 7th, 8th, 2025. It looks like 108 voted for Robert Francis Prevost by the fourth ballot. Mm-hmm. And we thought that this was going to go, you know, through Thursday, Friday, through the weekend. Mm-hmm. I mean, John Paul II took 8 votes. Cardinal Bergoglio Francis took 5 votes. This was 4 votes, basically 4 rounds of balloting within 24 hours, ab habeas papam. And he turned out to be the consensus pick. And I quote a whole bunch of people, Doug, from, you know, Father James Martin, the, you know, LGBTQ, you know, very liberal Jesuit priest, to Cardinal Burke and Cardinal Sarah and others, all saying that they feel that this guy is a consensus sensible person who will bring back normalcy and stability to the papacy. And that alone is how I think he'll heal the church. And I'm getting ahead of everything right now. But even right now, just watching what he's done in the first year, a lot of the changes that he made, makes are going to be slow. They're going to be gradual. He's not going to come in and, you know, bam, put the fist down, fire somebody. Look at how he's done, how he's dealt with the same-sex blessings issue, right? He's going to quietly, over time, make these changes. And I think that alone, he certainly called off the war against traditionalists that was happening under Francis. So I think all of that alone will bring back healing to the church. And that's a word that he's used, heal. And the first word that he used from the Loggia, May 2025, in Italian, La pace sia con tutti voi, peace be with all of you. He wants to bring peace back to the church.
1: Right. It's interesting, too, because you actually talk about the quote, the famous quote of Napoleon, supposedly the quote of Napoleon, who confronted Pope with a threat to destroy the church, in which the Pope, Pius VII, responded, "Oh, my little man, you think you're going to succeed in accompanying what centuries of priests and bishops have tried and failed to do. It always seems to be that the church somehow figures out how to survive." But I have to say, just to be clear to everybody, Napoleon was not really short. He was 5'9", and it had to do with the British propaganda because of the way the inches are measured in France versus the UK. But I figured I'd throw that in there.
2: Nice.
1: A person who's read a lot of books on Napoleon. That being the case, so it was a big surprise. Everybody said, oh, it's an American. But he's the most un-American American, has been said about him.
2: Yeah, and I got to tell you, I was shocked. So I was asked to do this book right after Pope Francis died, like the day after. In fact, it was the same publisher that asked me to do the God and Donald Trump book. And it actually asked me to do a biography of Pope Francis at one point, which I declined. And I said, well, I got the summer coming up. I'm a professor. The two books that I'm working on are basically actually in editor's hands. I know I'm going to really be into who the next pope is. And at that point, Doug, they wanted a book of about 40 to 50,000 words within a few months, right? And so I said, look, I don't want to write this too fast. I don't want this to be just a book that's whipped. I want this to be a serious, substantive effort. I ended up doing 100 to 120,000 words, 400 plus pages that took several months. But I said, yeah, look, I'm going to be really into the next pope. Oh, by the way, I read Italian. I speak it a little bit. It's probably going to be Cardinal Parolin, Pizza Bola, Zuppi, if a non-Italian, maybe Tagle from the Philippines. Yeah, sure. I told my wife, too. I said, hey, maybe we can go take a trip to, you know, Tuscany or Siena or Venice or a place like that. Then when he was picked, my wife texted me and said, oh, I guess we're going to Chicago for a summer vacation, right? But I was at the offices of the American Spectator that day. It was May 8, 2025. So it was about 6 p.m. Rome time, around noon and Eastern time in the United States. We were preparing for an event that night, and my colleagues, Leonora Cravatta and Stephen Kaputska, said, white smoke. White smoke. And I said, no, it can't be. It's too soon, right? Yeah, no way. This is going to take a lot longer than that. And plus, I thought, I don't have time for this right now. I'm preparing for an event that night. So they called me over, and I watched on the TV. And when the proto-deacon, Mamberti, came out and said, Cardinalum, Robertum, and I thought, well, Cardinal Sarah. Then Francesco, and I thought, who's this? I don't have any idea who this is. Prevost. And it didn't really register. And then the translator said, they picked the American Cardinal Prevost. And my colleagues looked at me and said, what do you think? And I said, I'm speechless.
1: Everybody says, you know, it's such a shock. Why would it be such a shock that American would be picked? I mean, if the Holy Spirit's doing all this stuff, it has nothing to do with politics and things like that, does it?
2: No, and I remember what Frank Shakespeare told me. He was Ronald Reagan's second ambassador to the Vatican. Reagan became the first president to recognize the Vatican. And he always told me, he said, you can never have the leader of the world's temporal power, which is the American president, and spiritual power, which is the Pope, be from the same country, and especially from America, right? Everybody would see that as too much power focused in America. However, in the case of Prevost, the Italians referred to him as the least American of the Americans. Right, and I must say that when I looked at the list of the papabile, right, the popable candidates, And he was, I mean, the betting odds, if you would have bet $1,000 on Prevost, you would have been a rich man, right? Mm-hmm. But in most lists, he wasn't even on the list. Now, Ed Penton had a list of about two dozen Papa Bile, and he was on that list. He was way down there. And the first time that I saw his name, I'll admit this, Doug, I thought, who's Prevost? Who is right. he?
1: And I had not recognized him either. When it first got put, I'm like, there's an American cardinal named Prevost?
2: Yes, exactly. I had no idea who he was, but the key is that everybody at the Vatican knew who he was, and he was such a recent cardinal that he was made cardinal by Francis as late as September 2023.
1: And why do you think Francis made him? Why do you think Francis made him a cardinal? I mean, people would look at that and say, "Well, he's obviously Francis's man." I mean, he went out and picked him up. He had this meteor-like rise to go be with 2 years of a cardinal, so to speak, and then be the Pope.
2: Francis had this kind of crude statement, right, where he said, I want bishops who smell like the flock. And I think he loved the fact that Prevost, who was this guy from Illinois, Chicago, Dalton, Illinois, left this big, giant American city to go spend his life on, you know, dirt floor churches in the backwoods and back roads of Peru, right? That he was content being that he didn't want the limelight, didn't want the spotlight. Wasn't somebody who ever wanted to be Pope. And I go through in the book how most of Francis's picks of American cardinals, he picked guys, I hate to use these ideological terms, but he picked people who were very liberal, like Robert McElroy, who eventually he makes Archbishop of Washington, D.C., the same month that Donald Trump starts his second term. Prevost is the one pick among them who had no ideological track record of being a liberal. In fact, quite the contrary, we actually know that in the 2010s, when he came back to America, he voted in the Republican primary. Mm-hmm. The Pope voted in the Republican primary repeatedly, 2012, 2014, 2016, 2018, Republican every single time. Voted absentee ballots.
1: I didn't know they had any Republicans in Illinois. Do they have them in Chicago or something? Or
2: well, they don't have very many, but it appears that the Pope seems to be one of them. Mm-hmm. And at the very least, certainly wasn't voting in the Democratic primary. And if you go back and you look at the statements that he had made that we have from the 2000s, the 2010s, on issues like marriage, homosexuality, gender, I mean, you would call him, well, I would say, again, don't like to use these terms, you call him a cultural, social, moral conservative. Mm-hmm. I would simply call him Catholic, all right? But he is, despite what Donald Trump said about the Pope being very liberal, he's not a liberal. He might disagree with Trump on Iran, but he is on cultural, social, sexual, moral issues. He is very orthodox, as the Pope should be.
1: Well, what do you think? What insight do you think you got in going through the book on the fact that he's an Augustinian?
2: Yeah, very important. In fact, when he comes out onto the Loggia May 8, 2025, and after saying peace be with all of you and explaining what all of that means, he refers to himself as un filio, as a son of Augustine. And we don't get an explanation as to why he took the name of Leo XIII and thus being Leo XIV until the next day. And by the way, at that point, he talks about rerum novarum, he talks about AI, of new things, modern technologies, and so that all connects to what would eventually be his first encyclical, just released in May 2026 on the subject of AI. But he described himself as a son of Augustine. And in the first year of his papacy, other than Jesus, there's no figure that he has quoted as much as Augustine. And he became head of the International Augustinian Order. And I would also apply this to, for a lot of people who probably thinking about what I just said about Donald Trump and the war in Iran and everything, I think one of the reasons why he has spoken out on war so often is because Augustine, who lived from 354 to 430, gave us just war doctrine. Mm-hmm. And this guy is an expert on Augustine. So he's truly Augustinian, not just in terms of the order that he comes from, but his thinking as well.
1: Mm-hmm. Let me ask you also with this. One thing that struck me in Engracing the Augustinian, in the case of Rob, he was visited and persuaded to join by Father L. Dudley Day. And I remember him. He was a very well-known priest and actually a good friend of a friend of mine. So that jumped out at me. One of the things I think when you're describing what somebody is or isn't, they wonder, they say, okay, you're saying these things, but then there's an old thing about, you know, you understand by people, by the company they keep. And some people look and say, well, we basically have, for the most part, at least people's perception from a distance, same kind of cadre that was basically there before under Francis. So what does that tell us?
2: Well, I go through in the book the changes that he made very early on, including with the John Paul II Institute on family and so forth. He has retained so far Tuco Fernandez, the dicastery, which used to be the Congregation for the Doctrine of the Faith, has not changed Cardinal Parolin as Secretary of State. Now, did make the big change in New York with Cardinal Dolan, right? But I think he will make these changes slowly, and he probably wants to see, like a lot of, I'm a Reagan scholar, right? I mean, there were cases that Ronald Reagan had of people who he thought going in might think a certain way and then turned out to work with him very well and appreciated who they were, right? So he would have this balance between Secretary of State George Shultz, who was seen as more liberal, and the Secretary of Defense Cap Weinberger, who was seen as more hawkish, right? And then someone like Bill Clark at the NSC, Colin Powell at the NSC. So he's probably looking to see how it works out at first. So if you don't need to make those changes right away, you don't need to make those changes. But I think, you know, over time, and not only over time, but already, I think you can see that he's clearly shaping a different papacy than Francis. And people who think that this is Francis too, you're not watching carefully enough. All right. Those are people who don't like Pope Francis, and after 12 years of the Francis papacy, have a very short fuse and are kind of assuming the worst of the new pope, and they shouldn't do that. They should be more charitable with the new pope, as I think he would be with them.
1: Right, yeah, especially I think there's a lot of people feel burned over the years, so to speak, on these kinds of things. And obviously he picked this up after Rerum Novarum from 13 to 14, and the whole idea of kind of a focus on social justice in the church. And obviously we know now his AI document that came out and where that fits in, etc. Did that give you a greater insight into him as well?
2: It did. And also Rerum Novarum, I mean, bear in mind, that's widely appreciated by people throughout the Christian world, by Protestants as well. Came out 1891. 40 years later, you had Quadragesimo Anno by Pius XI. Then you have Centesimus Annus by John Paul II, 1991, on the 100th anniversary of it. And Rerum Novarum is a wonderful defense of both workers and at the same time property rights and ownership. It excoriates socialism repeatedly throughout it. And, you know, Leo XIII, he's seen by some kind of social justice warriors as their social justice pope. Mm-hmm. But this is somebody who universally admired in the Catholic Church. He's the one pope. I mean, if you were to go back 150 years and say to whoever the new pope was going to be in 2025, pick the name of a pope that everybody likes, right? Believe it or not, well, not everyone liked John Paul II, hard as it is to imagine. Certainly not everyone liked Benedict XVI. Certainly not everyone liked Francis. A lot of people didn't like Pius XII. There's some baggage associated with him. Hitler's pope, which is a total smear of who he was. Yeah, ridiculous. But the one, you'd have to go back to Leo XIII. And when he picked that name, Leo XIV, right away, Doug, I thought that put everybody at ease. Everybody thought, wow, cool name, right? Good name, Leo XIV.
1: Right. Let me ask you in the closing minutes, what was the greatest insight you learned that you weren't aware of? And maybe there was a lot because a lot wasn't known about him in your research.
2: Well, there's a lot. Yeah, I could give probably five or six answers to that, but I'll say this. And I wrote a piece on this for National Catholic Register. Whereas the Italians considered him the least American of the American cardinals, in a way, rightly so, he's also a very American American. And his ancestry is incredible. I mean, he comes from, of course, Chicago, which is not just America's melting pot, but the world's melting pot. And the word Catholic means universal. This guy has got to have the most universal DNA, quite literally, of any pope in the history of the church. All right. I mean, his mother, Latino surname, black Creole origins, partly Latino, partly Hispanic, father, grandfather, a little bit of French, a little bit of Italian. I mean, he's got Professor Gates, the Harvard historian who has the PBS show Finding Your Roots, said this is one of the most complex, diverse family trees we've ever done on anybody. So while he was the least American of the Americans, he's also in a way a very American American, and yet I think the most universal pope we've ever had in terms of ethnicity.
1: You think that's why he didn't speak in English when he was first made pope?
2: It's an interesting thought, and he thought very carefully about what he was going to say. Had it written out, about 600 words, spoke Latin, predominantly Italian. He's the Bishop of Rome. And then he gave a shout out in Spanish to his diocese back in Peru. And then I think maybe the next day, or maybe right after that, he thought to himself, should I have spoken English? Well, the next day, right away, he speaks and gives his homily in English. But I think he probably thought that through.
1: Right,
2: because he's a very measured, thoughtful person. When he came out on the loggia and kind of had his hands under his chin, you could tell he was thinking. Francis just ad-libbed his statement. He had a kind of deer in the headlights look, but Robert Francis Prevost, I think, had thought very carefully about what he wanted to say.
1: He's a canon lawyer, right? So very good. Thank you much, author Paul Kengor, PhD, his book American Pontiff, Pope Leo XIV, and his plan to heal the church, available naturally through our EWTN religious catalog. I'm Doug Keck. This has been Bookmark. We'll see you next time. Thanks.

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1: A prayer for the holy souls in purgatory.
2: God, our Creator and Redeemer, by your power, Christ conquered death and returned to you in glory. 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We ask this through Christ our Lord. Amen.
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5: Hi, I'm Jim Wright, president of the Station of the Cross. 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Through My Catholic Will, you can write a will in as little as 15 minutes, and it's free. 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
4: I suppose it has always been the case that news, just by definition, if you're covering story A, you're not covering story B. If you've got your camera focused on this frame, the camera isn't focused outside of the frame. There has to be selection. That's inevitable. What concerns me is the principle for selection.
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4: 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As always, let's start with prayer. In the name of the Father, Son, and the Holy Spirit. Almighty God, through the intercession of St. Ignatius Loyola, we ask that you pour forth your Holy Spirit upon us, a spirit of discernment that might hear your voice and obey your command. In the name of the Father, Son, and the Holy Spirit. Amen. Hey, friends, it's Friday here at the Catholic Current. You know what that means, you and me? Let's talk about this, walking through a complex issue together. And I got to be really upfront. This is a very loud listener advisory. I'm going to be talking about a dark, painful, scandalous, ugly topic. And if you're listening with young ears in your company, this may be the time to wait and pick it up on the podcast platform. Here's the title: Is There a Muslim Rape War in Britain? Now, over the years, there's been references to grooming gangs. And it was poo-pooed by the media and the politicians, and it was all, you know, all those extremist right-wing racist diversity is our strength, multiculturalism, et cetera, et cetera. There have been a couple of government-sponsored, let's sweep this under the rug. And only very recently, just in the past several days, there has been a new report, an honest report called the Rape Gang Inquiry Report. And it's been sponsored by a member of parliament, Rupert Lowe, and very many others. If you want to, we're going to link to the report and you can see for yourself. The details are horrifying. I wish I could floss my brain and never have these images and thoughts and words in my mind ever again. And we're not going to go step by step with the victim reports and the medical reports. It's too much. I'm thick-skinned, and I've been to hell and back more times than I can count. And this is one of the most difficult things that I have ever read. So bottom line up front, since at least the 1970s, over 250,000 British girls were raped repeatedly by large gangs with unspeakable violence. And according to the perpetrators themselves, these girls were selected because they were white, because they were British, and because they were Christian. This is the account from the perpetrators themselves. This is beyond dispute. What's also beyond dispute is that at every turn, whenever responsible individuals, mandated reporters, legal, civil, educational, and medical authorities could have intervened on behalf of an individual girl or a group of girls, they turned a blind eye. They failed. When one mother called the police and said, "I think the men responsible are Asian men," she was told, and here I quote, "Don't say they're Asian men. That's racist. Just be glad that your daughter's being exposed to another culture." Keir Starmer, who just resigned as prime minister, used to work for Crown Prosecution. He had very many cases of rape by Muslim men, gang raping little English white Christian girls. And his response was to send 13,000 letters instructing them to stop. And that was it. That was it. In the medical community, if you're a healthcare provider and you're treating an underage girl and she's got evidence of sexual violence, sexually transmitted infections, and pregnancy, that's prima facie evidence of a crime. It has to be reported. And it wasn't. It wasn't. The longtime Muslim mayor of London has said, in response to this report and others like it, "The issue is complex, and we don't want to encourage the racists." I produced a video on Wednesday as kind of a foreshadowing of this podcast today, and I had asked for help. I said, you know, can you give me news articles in the West where this report was noticed? My friends in England said the BBC has buried it. They said, "Oh, we talked about this stuff years ago. There's no reason to report it." Can you get me statements from clergy of any stripe? Can you get me statements from feminist scholars? Can you get me statements from women's studies centers, UN organizations? Can you get me statements from migrant advocacy groups? No one wants to talk about this. Social justice warriors don't want to talk about this. Advocates of diversity, equity, and inclusion don't want to talk about this. Advocates of female empowerment don't want to talk about this. I mentioned that some years ago, the UN Women's Conference had a program called He for She, and inviting men to step up on behalf of gender equity. And actress Emma Watson, who made her fortune

information. I do know that Mrs. Sarah Mullaly, former nurse, now current occupant of Canterbury Cathedral, says she wants to raise money and reparation for victims of slavery. Now, she's talking about victims of past slavery, not the slavery that's taking place actively in North Africa, and not the sexual slavery taking place in the United Kingdom. Now, whatever the merits of giving money and reparation from slavery from people who had nothing to do with it to people who had nothing to do with it, in her own country, in her own city, indeed in every city she's ever lived, there are girls who have been gang-raped violently by Muslim men because they were white, because they were British, and because they were Christian. If we're going to raise money for reparation, let's raise it for a cause where not only are the victims and the perpetrators still alive, but also are very often, all too often, neighbors. So what do you say, Sarah Mullaly? What do you say, Church of England? You want to rally the people? You want to make reparations? You want to give out cash payouts? Start with these girls. Start with these 250,000 girls. And that's a low estimate. Not to mention, we're only talking about the United Kingdom and not other countries. That's another topic for another time. So friends, please understand, I am heartsick. I am outraged. To say that I'm indignant and revolted is not enough. Every relevant institution and nearly every relevant individual failed these girls. And when families spoke up, when fathers intervened, they were threatened and often arrested. When the girls presented themselves as having been drugged and gang raped by cultural enrichers or adherents of the religion of peace, the girls were often arrested for drunken and disorderly conduct. Think about that. Think about that. Teachers, hospitals, churches, law enforcement, politicians, social justice warriors, feminist scholars were silent or worse in a complicit way. And as Catholics, we need to talk about it. I'm Jesuit Father Robert McTague, your host here every day here at the Catholic Current. Remember, our rallying cry at the Catholic Current is Christus Mundo, Mundus Christo, bringing Christ to the world and the world to Christ. 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
1: But as soon as we begin to speak about love, we have to make some clarifications because love has been redefined by our fallen world. 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
4: 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Listener discretion is advised. And if you're listening with young ears right now on the radio, you might want to wait and pick it up on our podcast platform. Here's the topic. Is there a Muslim rape war in Britain? Recently, a definitive and honest report of what had been called the grooming gang problem in the United Kingdom was released. In summary, for at least 50 years, gangs of mostly Pakistani Muslim men targeted and raped repeatedly and violently young girls, and by their own account, and this is beyond dispute, raped them because they were white, because they were Christian, and because they were British. And every relevant institution failed these girls for decades. For decades. Now, I said I wasn't going to go into great detail. I'll just give you one tidbit. Or flavor of the horror. I was visiting with my brother-in-law recently, and we talked about how humans can't appreciate scale. I mean, we understand what $100 mean. At a stretch, we could understand $1,000. We don't really know what $1 million or $1 billion or $1 trillion are. Likewise, we can understand 10 yards, 100 yards. We can't understand the length of a light year. When light travels at 186,000 miles per second, which you also really can't conceive. So how do you process, what do you make of, how do you categorize it in your mind and heart when a girl says that she was raped hundreds and hundreds of times by hundreds and hundreds of men? What do you do with that? Where do you place that? Where do you put that in your mind? And then add, she wasn't the only one. The other thing we need to add is that anyone who could have intervened and saved her didn't. Not only did they turn a blind eye, most of these institutions threatened the girls and threatened their families when the families spoke up. I talked about this yesterday with a dear, faithful friend. He's retired law enforcement at the federal level. And I said, hey, bud, you know, you were a rookie and you were a senior and you were a trainer and you carried a badge and a gun and you saw ugly stuff and you kept the faith, etc. But somewhere in the 1970s, some policeman on the beat, some superior turned a blind eye and did it again and again and again until he retired some 20 years later. And along the way, that cop on the beat and his superior became trainers and trained other police officers to look away again and again and again until after 20 years, they retired. And then a third generation of police trainees who have been trained to look the other way. Oh, Father, you're exaggerating. Well, the name Henry Nowak mean anything to you? Not very long ago, Henry Nowak, 18-year-old college student, had an encounter with two gentlemen who were Sikh. They were not indigenous British. And the Sikh gentleman perceived that Henry Nowak, who was unarmed, was being racist towards him and took out a knife and stabbed him repeatedly. And then his brother called the police and said, "Come quick, there's a racist being racist to us." The police rushed in, men and women, and saw young Henry Nowak on the ground bleeding. And he said, "Help, I'm bleeding." And the police officer said, "I don't think so, mate," and handcuffed him and left him on the ground. And Henry Nowak said, "I can't breathe." And they laughed. And eventually this 18-year-old boy bled out. And the police tried to intervene during the court proceedings. The prosecution said, "You got to stop this." But here was the thing, and we see this also in Belfast, where a cultural enricher who's not indigenous Irish tried to decapitate a man in Belfast. A man nearly bled out, lost one eye, may lose another. And when people tried to intervene to save this poor man on the ground, other people said, "Stop, the police are coming." The implication was, don't be rough to the man with the knife stabbing the white guy, because you'll be arrested for being racist. So we have set up a culture, a multi-generational culture, where law enforcement officials are so terrified, so horrified at the very prospect of being called, if I may, the R word, that they handcuff a bleeding man and let him die. And then laugh at him when he says, "I can't breathe." Think about that. Three generations of law enforcement have enforced a culture that causes people to turn a blind eye when obviously unspeakable, heinous crimes are being committed against their citizens for fear of the R word. The same thing, of course, happened in medicine. You know, every healthcare provider is a mandated reporter. If you suspect abuse, you have to report it. Friends, this is a very difficult topic. Again, listener discretion is advised. We're talking about whether there's a Muslim rape war in Britain. I'm not going to read to you the cases where the medical doctors saw undeniably obvious physical evidence of brutal sexual crime. They are obliged to report it by law, and they did nothing. Now, I've worked in hospitals, I've worked in medical ethics, I've worked in emergency rooms, I work in trauma centers. Whenever there's a doctor in that emergent kind of situation, there's a nurse and there's a trainee or an intern of some sort. And those trainees are learning to be complicit in unspeakable sexual crime against girls for weeks and months and years and decades and generations. And I have to ask, and look, I'm nearly impossible to scandalize, and I've been a sinner as long as I can remember, and I've been hearing confessions for almost 30 years. I know how sin works. I know that to be involved in sin repeatedly, you have to tell yourself lies. You have to numb part of your soul. And if the time is sufficiently long and the crimes are sufficiently heinous, you have to smother, incapacitate, kill part of your soul. So one of the questions I want to ask, and I want to have you think about, and I want you to think about this the next time you get ready to negotiate with your sin. Those police, those medical officers, those social workers, those educators, those politicians who knew, what did they say to themselves that day that allowed them to walk away? What did they say to themselves as they turned out the light and tried to sleep? What did they say to themselves the next morning as they got ready for work? And what did they say to themselves as they threatened the victims and their families? What did they say? And the politicians, what story did they tell themselves? Did they say, hey, you know, this ethnicity and religion that's involved in the rape gangs, they tend to vote as a block. That can be really valuable. If I turn the other way, will they be grateful? Will they vote for me? Will they vote for me again? Will they stop voting for me if I speak up? What did they say to themselves? Friends, my point is this. Negotiating with sin is always stupid. You can't invite the devil into your life and expect him to behave and agree to be a junior partner. You can't do that. Also going to go out on a limb here. A lot of people have suggested to me, and I'm going to pass this on to you, something to consider as we come up on the break. Is it a really good idea to invite by the millions people who hate you, who despise you, who think you're subhuman and find your religion false and grotesque? Is it good, people have asked me, to invite those people into your country by the millions, to give them free things, and to turn a blind eye when they act with gruesome violence against the indigenous population? Is that a good thing? Is that the kind of thing you want to have on your conscience as you go to meet your maker? These are the questions that people have asked me. And I will ask you, and please, friends, again, as a lifelong sinner and as a confessor of almost 30 years, I'm telling you right now, stop negotiating with your sin. I'm Jesuit Father Robert McTague, your host here every day of the Catholic Current. 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

0: 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On June 28th, we celebrate the feast of Saint Irenaeus, Bishop, Martyr, and Doctor of the Church. Irenaeus was born to a Greek Christian family in Asia Minor around the year of our Lord 130. He was taught by Saint Polycarp, Bishop of Smyrna, and eventually sent to Gaul, where he was ordained by Saint Pothinus, first Bishop of Lyon. Pothinus soon sent Irenaeus to Rome as his representative on account of his great piety and trustworthiness. Irenaeus returned to find Lyon embroiled in persecution and Pothinus martyred. He was quickly chosen to succeed Pothinus, and soon Irenaeus had converted much of the region with his eloquent preaching. During a brief time of peace, Irenaeus sent out several future martyrs as missionaries to evangelize other parts of Gaul. He also wrote effectively against heresies, particularly Gnosticism, and established himself as one of the first great Western fathers. Sometime in the early 3rd century, Irenaeus and a great many fellow Christians were martyred in Lyon. Though his relics were desecrated and scattered by Calvinist heretics in the 16th century, his head was recovered and now rests in Lyon Cathedral. He was declared a Doctor of the Church in the year of our Lord 2022 and is honored on August 23rd in the East. Also celebrated on this day are the Vigil of Saints Peter and Paul, Pope Saint Leo II, Pope Saint Paul I, Saint Vincenza Gerosa, and many other martyrs, confessors, and holy virgins. For more about the saints and seasons of the Catholic Church, visit thestationofthecross.com/saints-and-seasons.
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3: 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And don't forget to mention the Station of the Cross. Friends, it's Friday here at the Catholic Current. Let's talk about this. We walk through a complex issue together. I want to give a very loud and clear listener discretion advisory. We're talking about a mature, brutally painful subject. So listener discretion is advised. And if you are listening with young ears, you might want to wait and get our podcast at another time. Here's the topic. Is there a Muslim rape war in Britain? The short answer is yes. The short answer is yes. Yes, there is. Yes, there is. Most recent report came out from Parliament about it. Really one of the first honest reports. And it is beyond appalling and horrifying. Since at least the 1970s, nearly every institution in Britain has been turning a blind eye to the horrifying fact that over 250,000 British girls were gang raped, primarily by Pakistani Muslims. And by the account of the assailants, it was done because the girls were white and Christian and British. And nearly every institution turned a blind eye for decades. It was baked into the culture. Policemen came up being mentored by their seniors who told them to say and do nothing except to harass and threaten and arrest those who were victimized or complained. Medical health care providers were turned to keep silent about cases that the law obliged them to report. Social workers, educational institutions, churches, they were all in on it because nobody wanted to be called racist. Of course, Islam is a religion, not a race, but that's another topic for another time. So how did we get here? That's the question I keep asking. And my goodness, there's plenty of blame to go around. And, when do we start the clock? But why is it okay for us to get misty-eyed about defending the rights of indigenous persons unless the indigenous persons are European? Why is that? Why is it okay that we can talk about the gorgeous mosaic of diversity unless the contribution is Christian? Why is that? Well, I'm going to give you my very short answer to that, because I don't want to talk about other things. Critical theory is a school of thought derived from Marxism that teaches people to say there's only two groups of people in the world, the oppressor and the oppressed. And the oppressors are all white and Christian and mostly men and, of course, heterosexual. And everybody else is the victim on this account. And it's time to victimize the oppressors because reasons. And it certainly in Britain, that's been baked into the culture and the schools for years and years and years. This is beyond dispute. You know, we've got to decolonize the curriculum. And there are institutions who proudly admit it, that they were no longer going to be too male, too pale, and too stale. And my goodness, for decades now, we've been talking about the DWEMs. You know, we have to stop reading the dead white European males. And we've led people to believe that it's okay to victimize white Christians, especially if they're male, especially if they're heterosexual. And everybody else gets a free pass. Looking at a recent essay from The Federalist that says authorities in Britain are trying to criminalize Christian street preaching. So it's not, now remember, if you go to London, you go to Hyde Park, they have Speaker's Corner, and you can just stand up and speak your piece. Unless you're preaching Christ, then you can't. Because the theory is that someone somewhere could conceivably find it offensive. Last year, 12,000 people in the UK were arrested for using mean words in social media. Now, someone gave me a datum, I have to track it down, that, you know, the darkest time of the Soviet Union, at least in my lifetime, was when Leonid Brezhnev was premier, and the KGB arrested fewer people during his reign than the British have arrested people last year for mean tweets. Think about that. Think about that. There's a grandmother who's been repeatedly arrested for praying silently outside of an abortion clinic. Had her hands in her pockets, didn't have a sign, didn't have a microphone. But they knew she was committing thought crime. And they arrested her. And this idea of looking at everyone through the lens of oppressor and oppressed, and it's okay to beat up on the oppressor, again, which is a Marxist construction. And for all the people concerned about being divisive and threatening, you know, community cohesion and sensibility, giving people license to hate a group, can we agree that's not unifying? It's certainly not Christian. And yet there is a lot of money to be made vilifying the putative historical villains, and not mentioning inconvenient facts, like, for example, every culture everywhere has practiced slavery. The Europeans didn't run into Africa and grab people with nets and put them on boats. They bought Africans from other Africans. You know who else brought Africans from other Africans? Arabs. By much, much, much greater numbers than the New World slave trade. But why are there no descendants of the Arabic slave trade in, you know, the Arabian lands? Well, because they brutally castrated the slaves, and whoever survived did the work. Our children are not being taught that. They're not taught that the British Empire spent a great deal of money to pay for the release of all their slave holdings and all of their empire, and then went to war and spent blood and treasure stopping the slave trade. They don't get any credit for that at all. And that doesn't come up during discussions of reparations. Now, most people ordinarily wouldn't turn down an opportunity to get free money. And the smarter of them will cash in on it by offering to distribute the free money once they take their cut. And I want to suggest again, as we talk about this difficult topic, again, friends, listener discretion is advised. The topic is there a Muslim rape war? If we're talking about reparations, I think it's much more urgent to pay reparations to people who are alive right now, who've been undeniably brutally victimized, oftentimes locked in cages, and that we start by collecting the reparations from the people who perpetrated the crimes. You know, let's have the rapists pay their fair share. We often talk about tax the rich. Tax the rapist. Let's have the billionaires pay their fair share. Let's have the rapist pay their fair share. And if you find that objectionable, write me, please, thestationofthecross.com/askfather. And I want to talk about the churches. And I want to talk about clergy, and I have to be careful. Because some folks will say, hey, Father, people in glass houses shouldn't throw stones. I mean, how many 50 million, 60 million abortions in the United States were certainly soaked in innocent blood here in the United States? And that is absolutely true. And this is where we have to make reparations to the Sacred Heart and the Immaculate Heart. We'll talk about that another time. And I know Sarah Mullaly, who fancies herself the Archbishop of Canterbury, wants to collect money for reparations for slavery. But I want to see her raise money for reparations for these rape victims. I want to see her do it. And since I'm on a rant here, I know that even British politicians and clergy and law enforcement took the knee to honor George Floyd. I'm not aware of any of them having taken a knee to honor the murdered Henry Nowak. But hey, guys, what do you say? Let's do it. Publicly take a knee to honor the living victims of this heinous rape war. Do that. Be photographed doing that. Post it on your social media and send it to me at thestationofthecross.com/askfather. I'll be waiting. Now, it's also undeniable that many politicians knew. They knew. And they did nothing for reasons that were sufficient for them. I gotta ask about clergy. Especially if you've been in a parish. Was there no one in your congregation ever who was raped by these gangs? I got to ask bishops, you go to a lot of meetings, go to a lot of cocktail parties, you read a lot of reports, you're buddies with clergy of other religions, you're buddies with headmasters of schools, you've got schools in your diocese. Did you never, ever, ever hear any reports of these brutal rapes? Not even once, really? Not even as a rumor, not as a discreet whisper? So I have to believe that some clergy in Britain somewhere at some time knew or at least suspected. And I got to ask, what did you do? What did you say? Look, we're all sinners. I myself have to work out my salvation in fear and trembling, just as St. Paul said. But for my brother clergy, can we start talking about it now? Can we start preaching about it now? Can we start talking about making reparations now? If we're guilty of culpable silence, let's repent and let's demonstrate a firm purpose of amendment by never letting this happen again, by refusing to be culpably silent ever again, and let's not let this issue be swept under the rug. And you know what? Let's cast a wider net. Let's put out into the deep, Duken Altum. Let's ask, surely this wasn't restricted to the United Kingdom. Let's look at Canada and France and Germany, and maybe even the United States. Think on these things today. Take them to prayer and talk about them with those you love. I'm Jesuit Father Robert McTague, your host here every day of the Catholic Current. You want to stay with us for the rest of the hour. Coming up next, Weekend Readiness, reviewing the headlines of the week in light of the upcoming Sunday Scriptures, so you'll be all prayed up for Sunday Mass. 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I especially want to hear from you on this topic. 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
5: 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Here we are, week in readiness, you and me reviewing the headlines of the week in light of the upcoming Sunday scripture. So we all prayed up for Sunday Mass. And I tried to have a good news story, at least one, to push back against my Irish melancholy. And I've decided, given the horrifying topic that we just finished about whether there is a Muslim rape war in Britain, I thought we'd start with the good news up front. Back in November of last year, I visited the Benedictine Sisters of Mary, Queen of the Apostles, a very, very wonderful, lively, growing, faithful, traditional Orthodox community, Orthodox Molo. And they're renowned for their music. So whatever music platform you listen to music, you definitely want to go to the Benedictine Sisters of Mary. And they also make beautiful vestments. I mean, to die for vestments that you're free to touch, it should be in museums. And they are clearly labors of love. And one of the things I really love about faithful, consecrated women is they love our Lord so much that they want to worship him. And if you're clergy fathers and you've never had Mass or get to know those sisters, you really need to do that. It'll do something for your relationship with our Lord. Well, I mentioned on the air once or twice that I had very greatly admired the vestments that they made. And long story short, a listener said, "Hey, Father, let me help you with that." And as I record this, the vestments have arrived. I have blessed them. They're carefully put on hangers by people who know about such things. And they're Marian vestments because I don't have a Marian set. And we're going to be using it on this Saturday on the Feast of Our Lady of Perpetual Help. So thank you for the generous listener and thank you for the Benedictine Sisters. And I'm glad to share some good news in this particular broadcast because it's It's been rough. So, looking at the scriptures, and I'm going to relate it to the news. If you're following the Novus Ordo calendar or the Pauline rite, we're looking at the 13th Sunday in Ordinary Time, lectionary 97. And what jumps out for me is the last few lines from Matthew 10. And whoever gives only a cup of cold water to one of these little ones to drink, because the little one is a disciple, amen, I say to you, he will surely not lose his reward. So the idea of giving a cup of water to a little one who's a Christian kind of lands differently when you realize hundreds of thousands of little ones were in mortal danger and being brutalized, and nearly everyone could have helped turn the other way for decades, for a lifetime in some cases. It lands differently. That having been said, let's look over to France, and in particular, the town of Nîmes, a lovely part of southern France, about 148,000 people. And they've been having a heat wave this summer, as often happens in the summer, where the average temperature has been between 104 and 111 degrees, and it was brutally hard for the kids in school. So get this, the parents had a fundraiser and raised money to install air conditioners. Okay, but the mayor, Vincent Bouget, who is a member of the Parti Communiste Français, said, hey, you take those things out because it sets a precedent and not everybody has them, you know. Well, you know what? Other parents can raise money like these parents did. But no, that's not an option. So it reminds me of something that Winston Churchill had said. He said, socialism is the philosophy of failure, the creed of ignorance, and the gospel of envy. And that's where I think that little town in France is right now. Let's swing over to Brazil. Two parents just got sent to prison, not only for the crime of homeschooling, but refusing to use the government's mandated gender education curriculum. And they're in prison right now. So, what's the moral of the story? Those who really do advocate for children to protect their health, to protect their innocence, get in trouble by the powers that be, get in trouble by the people who claim to know better than us. What's the moral of the story for us? If we can't figure out that we need to protect children, we're in trouble. And I know that in recent decades, members of the church have not always been on the side of the angels with this. Please, dear God, as an institution, I hope we've learned our lesson. I really hope so. But, you know, we're told that we're haters if we don't want drag queens to do drag shows in front of children. I keep pointing out that they never volunteer to go to, I don't know, prisons or old age homes or military academies. They want to go where there are young children. Friends, I think we need to figure this out. We really need to figure this out. And one of the reasons why I'm convinced it's going to take divine intervention is because we've become comfortable with people murdering their own children. There was a married couple, well-known social media influencers, who announced, hey, she's pregnant and the child has been diagnosed with Down syndrome. So they announced that they were going to murder their own child because the child wasn't up to snuff. And they were shocked, I tell you, that there was some pushback. You know, in Iceland, there were almost no children being born with Down syndrome, not because they found some preventive measure. They're just really, really comfortable with murdering those children in the room. It's like ending poverty by killing poor people. I have to double check the statistics, but I've heard from a number of sources that for the past several years, the leading cause of death in the world, is not famine, it's not cancer, it's not war, it's abortion. the woman who claims to be the Archbishop of Canterbury voted to decriminalize late-term abortions because she says it's complex. No, it's not. It's even easier because it's really obviously a baby then. But if we can countenance the murder of children, what shall we say to the Christ of God when we meet him face to face and we hear that he said, whoever gives only a cup of cold water to one of these little ones to drink, because the little one is a disciple, amen, I say to you, he will surely not lose his reward. Friends, we need a very major moral overhaul. It is absolutely undeniable. And I call upon my brother clergy to cry this from the rooftops and especially from the pulpits. May God's holy name be praised now and forever. I'm Jesuit Father Robert McTague, your host here every day of the Catholic Current. Please do join us on the Catholic Current on Monday because we're going to have another great conversation, great guest, lively topic, because that's how we roll here at the Catholic Current and the Station of the Cross every day. 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Through the intercession of Our Lady of Mount Carmel, may Almighty God bless you, Father, Son, and Holy Spirit. 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

The angel of the Lord declared unto Mary, Hail Mary, full of grace, the Lord is with thee. Blessed art thou among women, and blessed is the fruit of thy womb, Jesus.

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Blessed art thou among women, and blessed is the fruit of thy womb, Jesus. Word was made flesh. Hail Mary, full of grace, the Lord is with thee. Blessed art thou among women, and blessed is the fruit of thy womb, Jesus. Pray for us, Holy Mother of God. Let us pray.

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2: Dante wrote, "The path to paradise begins in hell." Join Deacon Don Prendergast and David Fortin as they discuss the tools men need to build the domestic church and the spiritual weapons to defend it. This is Through the Fire.
3: Hello, friends. Welcome to this episode of Through the Fire. I'm David Fortin, joined by my dear friend, Deacon Don Prendergast.
4: Hey, hey.
3: Hey, buddy. How are you?
4: I'm doing all right. How are you doing?
3: Good, man. We're coming up on the 4th of July soon. That's a
4: 4th of July.
3: Imagine we're going to be
4: 250th anniversary.
3: That's amazing, isn't it?
4: I find it incredible that President Trump is doing all the stuff that he's doing in celebration of our nation's 250th birthday. I mean, would anyone be able to predict that there would be a UFC fight arena erected on the south lawn of the White House?
3: I never would have seen that. Never.
4: But, I mean, here's my impression. First of all, we know that President Trump just loves to mess with people. And we know that by the things that he has said, the things that he has implied, all the stuff about how he's going to run for another term. I mean, all this stuff. Mm-hmm. You know, we've seen over and over again that he says things in many instances to drive the Democrats crazy.
3: Oh, yeah. Yeah, without a doubt, he does that.
4: And I kind of see this as more of the same.
3: Sure.
4: More of the same. But I will say this, and this is something that I find very fascinating. And it's something that I think as a culture, we've kind of pushed to the side. I do think that it's important for us to get back to, as men, to get back to the gentle giant kind of personality, the John Wayne kind of personality, you know, the Trace Big Guns.
3: Yes.
4: Chamberlain. Trace Big Guns. Yes. You know, the idea, and there's a clinical psychologist that was very popular by the name of Jordan Peterson, who we haven't heard from in a long time because I think he's battling a lot of really, really bad health issues. But he had a very interesting take on blessed are the meek. Mm-hmm. And I'd started to do my own digging, and I tend to agree with his interpretation of blessed are the meek. The way he describes it, and there's a lot of validity to this, the way he describes it is when we normally think about blessed are the meek, what we tend to come up with is the definition of meek being simple, small, harmless.
3: Milk toast,
4: right. And but we even see this in scripture because Jesus at one point says to the apostles, if you don't have a sword, you need to go get one. And then the apostles are like, you know, master, we have two swords over here. And Jesus says, that's enough. So there's kind of a, Jordan Peterson gives another perspective. And he talks about how men should be dangerous. All men should be dangerous. All men should have the capacity within them to be incredibly dangerous, but then have the self-control not to be dangerous. And I think we instinctively want that from our fathers. We want that from our older brothers. I have to say, you know, I would argue that I bet most women want their men to have the capacity to be dangerous, but then to choose not to be. You know, clinically speaking, you know, in the research that I've come across in part of my studies, what we'll see in relationship dynamics, and I'm generalizing, of course, but generally speaking, what we see in relationship dynamics is women are drawn to men who are their equal or superior to them. Men are drawn to women who are their equal or inferior to them. And when I say inferior and superior, I'm talking about financially, I'm talking about physically, I'm not talking about character. Although it can be argued that you know, character can be part of it. If you have a strong character, you're a convicted person where you make decisions and on. It certainly can be viewed as a strength. And so naturally speaking, we see people are drawn to those decisions. And likewise, when we operate outside of that paradigm, we see a lot of relationship problems. So now why am I saying all of that? Well, I'm saying all that because society, the American society, probably beginning back in the 60s with the sexual revolution, but more so since the 90s and 2000s, what we have seen is kind of a paradigm shift where we start bringing in toxic masculinity and we start talking more and more about the evils of the patriarchal society and we start talking more and more about misogynistic behavior and so on and so forth. And then you have the rise of feminism, not seeking out equality in treatment, but seeking out equality in the corporate world and everywhere else. So what I see that our culture craves, but we're not seeing it play out in real life, is going back to the traditional roles, where, as Dave, you and I have said over and over again, the husband, the man in the family, is the leader, protector, and provider. And we know the culture wants that. Just watch the movies. All the big blockbusters have men portraying those roles. I mean, you go all the way back to the 80s and 90s, you know, with Die Hard and then you go to, you know, Gladiator and, you know, and even all the all the superhero movies, the Marvel comic movies, you have all of these really powerful figures.
3: But I think today you're finding more of a masculinization of femininity. You're seeing these strong women playing roles that traditionally men carried.
4: Well, the ridiculous thing is, and just the numbers prove this out. The numbers prove out the fact that, so it's been 100 years since the suffrage movement. It's been a very, very long time since women had equal rights in the voting booth. And then we move to the sexual revolution of the 1960s. So you have all this time. Let's just go from the 60s. From the 60s to now is more than 50 years. But still, when you take a look at all of the various employment opportunities in the workforce, I mean, all of them. I'm not just talking about a small segment, but all of them. You still find the vast majority of women and men fulfilling the various vocational jobs. It hasn't changed. I mean, there may be a little bit of wiggle and there may be a little bit of movement here and there and the numbers may have shifted a little bit, but still, you're going to find a lot of the physical jobs are done by men and a lot of the nurturing jobs are done by women. And that hasn't changed. And quite honestly, that's never changed. Of course, there's always going to be some overlap, of course. But generally speaking, none of these dynamics have changed over

0: The reality is the stereotypical professions have not changed much at all. Mm-hmm. And you can't say by drafting new laws or having different political parties in charge are going to change it, because we're going back to the 60s, right? With the sexual revolution, Woodstock and free love and all of that. And everybody can do whatever they want. And and Jimi Hendrix and it still hasn't changed, because you can't change what God has ordained. You can try, but it never works out. It just does not work out. And God has created us to fulfill particular roles. But, you know, if we want to do something different, it just doesn't work out. And so I just see Trump with this whole UFC fighting as you know, his desire to bring that John Wayne attitude back into the public spotlight.
1: Mm-hmm. You know, Deacon, you brought up an interesting time. It's some people look at it as the lowest point, cultural point on the planet was the 1960s. It was in the 1960s that Vatican I was being
0: Vatican II.
1: Replaced by Vatican II, right?
0: Yeah. Well, that's when we had, I want to say it was 1964.
1: Mm-hmm.
0: I want to say it was like 1964 that Pope John the 23rd opened up the Second Vatican Council. And I think the Second Vatican Council closed in 1968, 1967, something like that. I'm probably going to get the dates wrong. But nevertheless, yeah, it was Pope John Paul the 23rd, the smiling Pope. Mm-hmm. He was the one that convened the Second Vatican Council. And at the time, a lot of the thinking was that, you know, the Catholic Church was still, in a big way, circling the wagons, trying to keep Catholics from leaving to go to the Protestant denominations. We know that back in around the year 1500, we had the Protestant Reformation with Martin Luther and his 99 theses that he nailed to the church door, and it busted open a whole movement away from Catholicism into the Protestant religions. And so for that period of time, from, let's say, the year 1500 to just before the close of the Second Vatican Council, the Catholic Church very much had a circle the wagons kind of attitude. And we've talked about this before, where encyclicals and teachings would come out and words like anathema would be at the very end of the document, which basically meant, and if you don't subscribe to this, if you don't follow this, you are anathema, which means you are electing yourself to be excommunicated. So it was like a very much circle the wagons kind of thing. And so the Second Vatican Council, generally speaking, was the desire to open the windows, let the fresh air in, put the experience of the laity at the center of church life, you know, bring back the missionary zeal.
1: Mm-hmm.
0: And to take another look at how we're supposed to be living as Catholics, because quite honestly, for a very, very, very, very long time, there was very much this attitude of just do what the priest says. You know, everybody should have a Bible, but don't open it, don't read it, because you're not going to understand how to properly interpret it. And so every Catholic home had a Bible in it, but nobody read it. It was just covered with dust and it was there.
1: Mm-hmm.
0: And so the Second Vatican Council opened up with a lot of conversation and a lot of discussion as to the role of the laity, and probably one of the most influential documents that came out of the Second Vatican Council was the universal call to holiness. You know, because there was a prevailing thought that, well, if I can get someone to pray for me, well, then I'm in. You know, it's like if I can get Father to give me a blessing, if I could, you know, use the sacraments in my life to give me the in that I need so I get to heaven. But there really wasn't, on an ordinary level, there really wasn't like an understanding. I think I've told this story before. So one of the big things about pre-Vatican II and post-Vatican II. So pre-Vatican II, nobody ate meat on Fridays. I mean, there was a lot of devotional practices that I've actually started to go back into, only because I like the idea of structuring my life primarily around being Catholic. And then out of being Catholic, I enter the world. And

0: So like, for example, prior to Second Vatican Council, nobody ate meat on Friday. And Dave, we've told this story that the fish fillet, the McDonald's fish fillet sandwich, that came about because of Catholics. Because one of the hamburger joints in, what was it, Ohio?
1: I think it was. Deacon Eric Meyer told us about this.
0: Yeah.
1: And I think it was Ohio.
0: So one of the McDonald's joints out in Ohio, they started to notice that they're not selling hamburgers. They're not selling, you know, burgers on Fridays. Why is that? And then somebody said, well, that's because Catholics don't come out on Friday. They stay home because they can't eat meat on Friday. So this burger, you know, this McDonald's joint out in Ohio, it's like, well, maybe we can do a fish sandwich and we'll start off by offering it on Fridays only. And then, you know, the fish fillet sandwich ended up being a permanent part of the menu for McDonald's. And so that's a good example of how being Catholic and letting that be your starting point and then branching out into the world from that can change the world. And so my father grew up like that. And I remember him telling me that, you know, there was a fear. There was a fear that he had that if you're not living according to the teachings, you're definitely going to hell. You're anathema. Again, as a kid, I remember as a kid, everybody went to church. Everybody went to confession on Saturday. Why? Because you were going to go to church on Sunday and receive communion. So everybody went to confession on Saturday. Now it's like, well, as long as you try to go once a month, that would be a good idea. But everybody went on Saturdays, they would be prepared to receive the communion on Sunday. So my father is telling me back then that, you know, you don't eat meat on Fridays. Now, my father grew up in Brooklyn, New York. And in Brooklyn, New York, especially in the summertime, there's a hot dog cart. We used to call them, well, I think they still do, dirty water dogs. Because nobody would change the water in the hot dog. They boil the hot dogs. Nobody changed the water. You just keep adding water to it. So these were dirty water dogs, which I tell you, fantastically tasting hot dogs. The best. Dirty water dogs, especially late in the afternoon after about 100 or 200 hot dogs have been through that water, it just adds more flavor to it. So my father is in the middle of eating a dirty water dog, and it's a Friday. And it dawns on him that it's a Friday. And he's like, oh my goodness, it's Friday. And so he tells me, and I hate to be graphic, but he says that he ducked behind a dumpster and he put a finger down his throat to get that hot dog out. That was like the level of fear and devotion that my dad had because he didn't want to break a church rule. So the Second Vatican Council changed a lot of those practices where now the only time you have to avoid eating meat is Good Friday and Ash Wednesday. Those are the only 2 days the church says that you have to abstain from meat. I took it upon myself. I don't eat meat on Fridays. The only time I would eat meat on a Friday is if I find myself in a situation where I am being offered it by someone who, if I said no, it would be a grave insult. Because remember, Jesus, when he sent the disciples out, he told them, eat what is put before you for, you know, the worker deserves his pay. The idea being if someone is offering and it would be an insult to say no, then you don't say no. And so without, you know, other than that exception, I don't eat meat on Fridays. Also, back the old way, I believe it was every Wednesday was known as an Ember Day. And as an Ember Day, on Wednesdays, everybody fasted. And so that was another practice. I haven't quite gotten to that one yet because I like to eat. But that's next on the list is to observe fasting on Ember Days. But the Second Vatican Council changed a lot of that. Rather than looking inward, it looked outward. Rather than looking inward and saying, we need to hold on, you know, no matter what, we need to hold on to all of our practices and all of the things that we're doing, all of the traditions, we can relax that and we could take another look at it. And so the church in Second Vatican Council doesn't really follow Ember Days. The church doesn't follow abstaining from meat on Fridays other than Ash Wednesday and Good Friday. And so Second Vatican Council made a lot of changes. Here's the big question. Were the changes that were recommended properly implemented? And I think a lot of people would say no, because we ended up in the 60s and early 70s. We ended up with a lot of, let's call it experimentation. You know, you would see a lot of experimentation with the liturgy, There are stories of priests making up their own prayers of consecration. I remember when I was in seminary and the third translation to the Roman Missal came out, it was explained to us that this translation was meant to bring the English language into proper alignment with the original Latin. And only the English language, because you start looking at the other languages like Spanish and whatnot, and that translation was already in alignment. But the English translation was not in alignment, going back to the implementation of the Second Vatican Council up until, what was it, like 2010, I think it was, something like that. And here's how it was described to me. When the Latin language was translated into English here in the United States. And for those of you that are listening who are older, you might recall using the word sacramentorium as opposed to the Roman Missal. And so the way that the book was translated, they used what was called dynamic equivalents. And so they would gather together people, poets, musicians, clergy, lay people, artists, and they would look at the Latin language. They would bring linguists into the conversation, and they used what they referred to as dynamic equivalents. And a perfect example of that, that many of us probably remember, is when the priest would say, "The Lord be with you." And Dave, do you remember what the response used to be?
1: "And also with you."
0: "And also with you." And it was changed as part of the third translation to the Roman Missal. It was changed to what?
1: "And with your spirit."
0: Right. Now, here's the unique difference. The unique difference is the dynamic equivalent expression would look at a person as being a totality of body and spirit. And the original focused on the spirit. And it's an interesting conversation as to why would you want to focus on the spirit? And what I keep coming back to, and I'm just going to generalize for an easy conversation, what I keep coming back to is we need to remember the essence of who you are is not your flesh, it's your soul, your spirit. That's who you are. Your body is the vehicle that you experience this reality in, as well as the vehicle that moves you around. But the essence of who you are, the fact that you are made in the image and likeness of God, and God is pure spirit. So the idea of the Lord be with you and also with you, as compared to the Lord be with you and with your spirit. Okay, now that says something. And with your spirit. That really shows communion with the divine. Because we haven't died and we haven't gone through the resurrection like Jesus did. We have not gone through the second coming. And so really to capture the communion that God is bringing us into, it is with our spirit. Now we experience this world through our five senses. We experience this world through our bodies. And so our bodies bear an imprint of God. But our real essence, who we are, our real essence is our spirit, our soul. And so that's just one tiny little example of how the translation differences really do matter. And so with the Second Vatican Council and the early English translation to the liturgy, you know, a lot of things kind of fell by the wayside. Here's something also that I've personally noticed that we have to be careful about. What is it, and Dave, I'm going to ask you to help me out with this part. What is it that we are supposed to be experiencing when we go to Mass on Sunday?
1: Communion with Jesus himself. Almost a marital embrace, wouldn't you say?
0: Well, would you say that when we go to church on Sunday, it should be a social event?
1: No, absolutely not.
0: Should it be a reunion?
1: Wait a minute, no. After Mass.
0: No, I'm not talking about after when you go to the hall. I'm talking about the bells ring, everyone stands, the music starts.
1: Oh, yeah, that's be quiet and be reverent.
0: So the idea is, and you know, we have to remember everything that we're doing now in mass is supposed to be better. And it's supposed to be the fulfillment of what was taught to the ancient Jewish people. So as the ancient Jewish people were moving through the desert with the tabernacle, the tent, Moses was with them. They had the Ark of the Covenant. When the glory cloud would come down, they pitched the tent and they would set everything up. They'd have their tabernacle. They'd set everything up. And Moses would come out. When Moses would come out of his tent and he would enter, everybody would stand up. Moses would go in. Moses would worship. Moses would commune with God. Moses would come out and he would speak to the people, the information, the words, the lessons, the law, the commandments. He would then commune with the people as to what God is speaking about, asking for, demanding, whatever it is. It was not, it never had been, a social event. It had never been an opportunity to catch up with old friends and talk.
1: What was the mass like, though, before, when it was called the Way? What was, you know, and you'd go to people's houses. I mean, was there a form of liturgy then?
0: Absolutely there was. So it all started with the apostles. They would go to the synagogue. They would go to, you know, the place of worship where they would listen to the teachings of the, you know, in the Torah. They would be listening to readings from the Torah, the prophets. And so they would have what we look at today as the liturgy of the word. And then, because there is no, if you go into a Jewish temple, what you'll have is you'll have a reading from the Torah, you'll have a teaching, but there is no communion. Now, they would have their special rituals such as Passover, Yom Kippur, Rosh Hashanah, and those would be a little bit different. But as far as the weekly get-together on the Sabbath, what we have then is the apostles would then go to someone's house and they would have what they would call the breaking of the bread. Now, we have to go back in time to the Last Supper. We have to go back in time to how proper worship was being offered. And when we take a look at the way proper worship was being offered, that's exactly what Jesus brought to the apostles at the Last Supper. And they all knew what was happening around them. I mean, they would do the slaughtering of the animal and all of that stuff. They had the Passover meal. And so they understood what Jesus is. They see this and they get it. And they know what this is all, you know, what this is all at least supposed to reference.
1: But knowing that Jesus was the Lamb of God, did they partake in Passover meals anymore, or did they?
0: Well, for three years, they were doing the Passover while Jesus was in his public ministry. But then after the resurrection, you know, little by little, they all got thrown out of the temple. They got thrown out of the synagogues because while they're listening to everybody talk about the coming of the Messiah, they're standing up going, oh, he already came. You people didn't listen to him. And so it didn't take very long. And we have it in the Acts of the Apostles where Paul and Peter are being, they're arrested and it's being demanded of them that they stop talking about Jesus as being the Messiah. And they said, I can't stop speaking what I know to be true. And so, yes, we also know from the story of the road to Emmaus that Jesus was made known in the breaking of the bread. And so when you start taking a look at how the mass unfolds, what you see is the priest will fracture. He'll break the host in two. That's the splitting of the sacrificial animal and then brings it back together.
1: Deacon, we're going to leave it right there for right now. But when we come back, we'll continue our conversation. We'll be right back.

I'm Jim Wright, president of the Station of the Cross. Throughout our lives, we spend a lot of time working hard, taking care of those we love, and trying to make a difference in the world. 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Have you ever thought about the legacy that you want to leave behind? The Station of the Cross wants to help, so we've partnered with My Catholic Will to make it easy for you to make your will. Through My Catholic Will, you can write a will in as little as 15 minutes, and it's free. 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

0: All right, Deacon, we are back from our break and continuing our conversation.
1: So like I said, in the last segment, what we see in the Mass, what we know to be true in the Mass, goes all the way back to ancient Israel. They would have an animal that would be sacrificed, split from head to tail, folded open, and then put back together. And we see that with the priest fracturing the host and then bringing it back together for the great elevation. And so all of these things are still taking place. Now, Second Vatican Council didn't change those elements. Second Vatican Council did bring in a few extra prayers of consecration that were options for the priest. And there can be some debate as to whether or not those other prayers of consecration, whether or not they bring about the same level of merit that the canon, which, we've all heard it. That's where you list all the saints, you list the martyrs. Now, when we compare that to the pre-Vatican II Mass or the Tridentine Mass, what we see is the Tridentine Mass, everything is oriented towards God. That's why the priest has his back to you. That's why everything, the prayers are done in Latin. It's a dead language. You know, unless you know Latin or you got the book that has half Latin, half English, you're not going to know exactly what's happening. And that also is part of the mystery. Do you need to know everything? Because now you have a question of, the depth of faith. But I tell you, when you listen to the Latin Mass, there is an emotion that is provoked. There is an emotion of mystery, of divine mystery that is provoked in the Latin Mass. And so there have been those who would discuss the fact that maybe the Novus Ordo was not implemented the way that it was envisioned it would be implemented. Because back in the 60s and 70s, you had the balloon masses, priests dressing up like clowns. You hear these rumors of priests riding motorcycles down the center aisle into the church and all kinds of stuff. Now, with that said, I will say that the children's mass, now a child's mass, because you want to be able to make things relevant and understandable on a child's level. If you're going to do a children's liturgy, perhaps then it's an opportunity to be a little bit more expressive. And even when I offer the homily, there are many different styles that you could offer in a homily. There are some priests that are very, very high theology. I've seen that. And then I've also seen some homilies where it feels like I'm in class and I'm in a Bible study program. And then the way that I offer my homily, I borrow from Father Larry Richards, his style. I also borrow from Father Mark Beard, who is deceased, some of his style. And a couple of other people I borrow from, Father John Carapi, I borrow from his style. So, and also Blessed Archbishop Fulton Sheen, I borrow from his style. When I offer homilies, what I try to do is not so much provoke the theological, but I try to provoke the ordinary and how it connects with living the life of a Catholic. I try to, especially being a married deacon with a whole bunch of kids and grandkids, I try to bring out the message for the ordinary listener. Not that I'm looking to invite somebody to a graduate study program, but just on an ordinary, like, how do I do this? It's like, okay, thanks for the information, but, what are the practical nuts and bolts to just live my life?
0: Deacon, as I'm sitting here listening to you talk, I know what you, and as long as we've known each other, one of the first things that you said to me was that was what you're talking about right now, where the priests have that deeper theology, whereas the deacon has that man-to-man or
1: ordinary.
0: That service-oriented homily.
1: Right.
0: That's what deacon...
1: Well, we try. And I've known some deacons to get very high in theology. It's just not my style. And then I've known some priests that are very, very good at expressing the ordinary and making everything that Jesus is teaching to be very relevant, which I would argue that was Jesus's style. I mean, how many parables do we have about farming and agriculture? That's what the people knew. The people knew fishing. They knew agriculture. That's what they knew. And so Jesus would create parables based upon things that people could relate to. And so I try to do that in my homilies. But with Second Vatican Council, an argument can be made that perhaps the opening up of the windows and letting the fresh air in might have gone a little bit too far in how the Novus Ordo Mass is being celebrated. And I would quote, quote Bishop Robert Barron when he would, you know, rightfully so, he would defend the Novus Ordo Mass and he would defend the Second Vatican Council, because there are those that are going to say that the Second Vatican Council is not a valid council. Well, sorry, I hate to burst your bubble. It's very much a valid council, very much a valid council. And it should not come as a surprise to anybody that an authoritative body can produce a decision that gets executed poorly. We see that in civil society also. And so Bishop Barron, he talks about how the Second Vatican Council is absolutely an authoritative and valid council. And let's not forget, out of the Second Vatican Council, as Bishop Barron points out, we have two very prominent saints that had a foot in each of the two worlds. And as a result of the life of the Novus Ordo Mass, they both became saints. And the people that I'm talking about is Pope St. John Paul the Great. He was a young priest at the Second Vatican Council. And the other person who had one foot in each was St. Mother Teresa of Calcutta. She also was a young nun prior to the Second Vatican Council. And we know that she was a very wise and a very righteous and pious and faithful nun after the Second Vatican Council.
0: So we've also got Carlo Acutis, who's just...
1: And yes, and right? So now, right.
0: So the Novus Ordo does direct us towards sainthood.
1: Without question, okay. Without question. The Novus... See, now I've heard it argued, and I believe this argument. I've heard it argued that prayer has a merit scale. Now, what do I mean by that? And I think I've mentioned this in the past. Prayer does have a merit scale. We could ask our buddy, hey, man, say a prayer for me. Does that prayer have validity? Absolutely, it has validity. And then we could also go to our pastor and say, Father, I'm in a bad way. Please include me in your prayers. And is it reasonable to believe that the prayer of a priest has greater merit than the prayer of an ordinary layperson? Sure, absolutely. Now, if you had the opportunity to go to Mother Teresa or John Paul II or Padre Pio when they were, you know, in this life, and say to them, please pray for me, you don't think that their prayers have even greater merit than your local pastor? Or me, or your buddy down the block, or, you know, whoever? Yeah, because we have to understand that it says in Scripture, the prayers of a righteous are heard by God. The fervent prayers of the righteous, which means that God is not a fool. God understands the depth of sincerity as we express it in the life we live. You know, it's almost like saying the squeaky wheel gets the grease. If you have someone who is serious and intentional and prays every day, that squeaky wheel, if you will, is going to be heard loud and clear. We have a parable that comes up in liturgy about a widow who goes to a judge and keeps badgering this judge for a righteous decision. And finally, the judge says, I better give this woman a righteous decision, otherwise she might hit me. And Jesus says, you know, he speaks about that, and it has to do with that petitionary action and the merit, because you're persistent. And even an unrighteous judge is still going to give you that righteous decision, if for no other reason than to shut you up and make you go away. And so Jesus talks about how our persistence is heard in heaven. Clearly it's heard in heaven. This is why we say the power of prayer should not be underestimated. But then again, we also know that lukewarmness will result in Jesus vomiting us out of his mouth. It's like either be hot or cold. Be convicted in one way or another. Hot or cold, not lukewarm. Don't be wishy-washy.
0: Indifference, Deacon, I think adds such an insult to the injury.
1: Well, sure it does.
0: You know, it's such a terrible
1: thing. We know it in our own lives.
0: Exactly.
1: We know it in our own lives. You know, probably one of the seven deadly sins, one of the seven deadly sins that I think is like the worst, that really is probably the one that sticks with me, is sloth. So the idea of sloth is that you don't even care enough to care. I mean, think about that. Being ambivalent. You just, I don't care. Whatever happens, I don't care. It's like you don't even care enough to care. Wow. That's the whole thing about lukewarmness.
0: And when you do that to God, I mean, the creator of the universe, your eternal father. And when you do that to him, that's...
1: Well, think about it. Think about what that says. God is the creator of everything. And love him or hate him, he would prefer that than just to be like, I don't care. Sloth. Just, I don't care. That's really, really bad. Is to be so spiritually lazy that, you know, you're ambivalent, whatever, I don't care. So that's the one that really gets to me the most. So there certainly is levels of merit in prayer life, without question. I would never presume that my prayers are heard at the same volume that a bishop's prayers are heard. I would never assume that my prayers are heard at the same volume that the Holy Father's prayers are heard. I think it would be tremendously arrogant for me to think that way. And then as a church, we bring all of our prayers together as a church. This is where it becomes a concern for a lot of people in regards to pre-Vatican II, post-Vatican II, the Trinitine Mass, the Novus Ordo Mass. The concern then becomes, what is the level of merit? If we look through the prayer life of the people in the pews, what is the level of merit in the worship of the Mass pre-Vatican II versus post-Vatican II? Especially when you start getting into, you know, the some of the implementations of the Novus Ordo with the music, and it sounds like you're in a Protestant, you know, everything should be directed towards God. We should not be celebrating ourselves. Now, I'm not talking about a Mass dedicated to a baptism, a Mass dedicated to a funeral, a Mass dedicated to a wedding. I'm not talking about that. I'm talking about your typical Sunday Mass. The Mass should never be a celebration of us. Oh, look at me. Look at me and look at my relationship with God. Nothing about the Mass should be directed towards me. Everything about the Mass should be directed towards Christ. We are there to celebrate his death and resurrection. We are there to celebrate his seating at the right hand of the Father. We are worshiping our God. We are not pagans asking our God to worship us. And so in some of the implementations, there it has been voiced that there is a concern that sometimes it would appear as though the laity is being celebrated. This is one of the arguments that a lot of people have with clapping at Mass. This is one of the arguments that people have with, you know, recognizing this person's birthday and all of our visitors stand up and, you know, are we celebrating ourselves or are we here to celebrate the one true living God? You know, and so that is a concern in the implementation of the Novus Ordo Mass. Now, I've seen the Novus Ordo Mass celebrated beautifully, where you would have the Gloria sung in Latin. You would have the Agnus Dei. You would have the Our Father. There are times to bring the old into the new and to orient everything and maintain. And even celebrating where the priest is standing ad orientem, where he is facing east, there are ways of doing it where you're able to bring the old and the new together in a very beautiful way.
0: Deacon, isn't that kind of like what we hear and see on EWTN when there's a mass? They have a mixture of Latin. They have a mixture of you know, English language.
1: Yeah, well, another place is just watch Pope Leo XIV. Watch Pope Leo XIV. Now, sometimes he prays the mass in English, but if he's not praying in English, he's praying it in Italian. You know, when he's celebrating mass in Rome, he's still praying the mass in the local vernacular, but he will also incorporate Latin when, you know, in singing the Gloria. John Paul II was well known for doing this, where the Our Father was sung in Latin. You know, so there is a way, because the reason why Latin is such an important language to hold on to, and again, it doesn't have to be 100%, but the reason why the Latin is an important language to hold on to is because it's a dead language. It's a dead language, which means you're not going to have modern colloquial differences added into the meanings of words. You know, the Latin language is the Latin language, period. You're not going to have a modern interpretation and the words now somehow mean something different.
0: Cool. But I got a question for you. I don't know Latin. I could not pray the Our Father, the Hail Mary in Latin if I tried. I mean, maybe I could read it, but I'd stack it. I've often heard that there are only three languages that God hears. And I don't believe that's true. I believe God hears whatever language we speak, he knows. Can you speak to the three languages that are acceptable?
1: What are the three languages?
0: Hebrew, Latin, and Greek.
1: Okay, so who am I to say that I could understand the mind of God? I don't. I don't know the mind of God. What I do know is the teachings of the church. And I do know that prior to the Tower of Babel, everyone spoke one language. But people became very arrogant and they wanted to make themselves to be like God. And so God confused the languages. Why would God establish all of these different languages, but yet he himself doesn't know what he's establishing? So right there, the argument that God only hears Latin, Hebrew, and Greek, or no, that doesn't make sense. That Jesus spoke Aramaic. You know, when the inscription was placed above the cross, it was placed above the cross in the three most popular languages of the time: Greek, Aramaic, and Hebrew. So maybe those are the three. You know, it wasn't put up there in Latin.
0: Yeah, it could be Aramaic.
1: Right, and so the idea is that, you know, God confused the languages. I refuse to believe that God created languages that he himself doesn't understand. And so the intention was that after the resurrection and all shall be one, that was the reunification of the Tower of Babel, that we would all be under one. That was the whole idea behind that. So having the liturgy in the vernacular makes perfect sense, because Jesus prayed in his vernacular, which was Aramaic, and then he would go to the synagogue and he would read the Torah in Hebrew. Makes perfect sense. Likewise, it makes perfect sense that we would all pray in our local vernacular wherever we're living in the world. But as we come under very particular liturgical moments, we would then pray as one church in the language of Latin, just like Jesus did. Hebrew, when it was necessary, otherwise all the teachings and everything were in Aramaic. So it's the same thing with us. The prayers of the Mass, certain prayers are in the vernacular, other prayers are in Latin, the teachings are in the vernacular. It just makes sense. That makes more sense. Like I said, there's an argument to be made that the Second Vatican Council was not implemented as it was intended to be implemented. You know, there was this freedom. You know, we saw the religious communities getting rid of their habits, and there were priests that were like, oh, don't call me Father Bob, just call me Bob. You know, I'm still Bob, just Father is what I do. I don't believe that. I don't like that. I believe that just as Peter, just as Simon Peter was, you know, he was given a new name, Peter the Rock. When you're called to be a minister of God, you're being called into a new existence. You know, when I was called to be a permanent deacon, one of the things that I found odd, but I understand it very much so now, the certificate that I have, the letter that I have from the bishop that documents my ordination has my name on it. And it has the name Donald Joseph Prendergast. Joseph is not my middle name. Dave, you want to give a guess as to what Joseph is?
0: That would be, I would imagine, your confirmation name.
1: Exactly. And so this makes sense. That when I first saw that, I'm like, what is this? I'm thinking, oh, they got it wrong. That's not my middle name. But it is in the eyes of the church. So the name Donald is my baptismal name. The name Joseph is my sacramental name. And the name Prendergast is the house that I come from. And so all three of those names are calling. It's part of a calling of coming deeper and deeper into who I am. And so it makes sense. It makes perfect sense. And so the proper way that I would be addressed in public would be deacon, not mister, or just forget altogether that I have an embellishment upon my soul that claims me as a minister in the sacred order of deacon. And so the Second Vatican Council, you know, some of these implementations were just ignoring some very, very important things about who we're supposed to be. And likewise, some of the very free, liberal, progressive methods of implementing our life under the Second Vatican Council kind of fell short in recognizing that we are called to be in the world, but not of the world, which means we are called to live as Catholics and influence as many fish fillet sandwiches as we can. That's how we're supposed to, and just the ordinariness of how we live our life, influence as many fish fillet sandwiches as possible, not the other way around, where it's like, well, you know what? Yeah, but the church says you don't have to abstain from fish except twice a year. Well, why? Why should I live that way? How about if I influence as many fish fillet sandwiches in how I vote, in how I raise my children, in who I marry, in how I live my life? How about if I influence as many fish fillet sandwiches as possible because I am a Catholic? I'm not a Protestant. I'm a Catholic.
0: Deacon, thank you for that. That's a great way to segue into my next question, which is, I've read the Vatican II documents as they relate to the media. Now, you look at, there was Father Patrick Peyton, who was very famous in using the media. There was certainly Uncle Fulton Sheen. Fulton Sheen was so used. It's so amazing.
1: He won an Emmy Award.
0: Yeah, which is amazing. But there weren't a lot of Catholics laity doing stuff back in the 60s. It was left to the clergy. Under Vatican II, that is what changed so that a guy like me could use my talents to use, you know, to distribute the gospel.
1: Absolutely.
0: You have any comments on that? Because I don't think I'd be able to do that if we were still under Vatican I.
1: Well, I'll tell you this. So John Paul II was our pope when the internet exploded. You know, when the internet really took off, when, you know, when everybody had a MySpace page and everybody was using America Online and dial up and all of that, John Paul II was our pope at that time. And as part of his teaching on evangelization in the third millennium, he spoke about the media. He spoke about social media. He spoke about the internet. And he made it very, very clear that this is a space that the gospel needs to dominate in. It's a new territory for missionary work. And that's what you're talking about, Dave. You know, as part of the evangelization for the third millennium, the social media space whether it's radio, television, internet. This is a mission field. But unfortunately, so many people, you know, and we could even say going back to the frontier days when, you know, the early Jesuits were going across the wilderness and establishing communities that later on became, you know, Los Angeles and you know, all of these cities that we have, that, you know, San Francisco, San Jose, you know, you go back to all of these cities, these major cities that are named for the saints. Who do you think did that? You know, those were the Catholics. Those were the Catholics that went out into the wilderness. But just as then, as it is now, not a lot did that because it's scary. It's like, what do I do? Where do I start? Am I going to get in trouble? I mean, that's what we're faced with today. I remember when you and I first started, I was very, very nervous. What are the various levels of permission do I need in order to do anything on social media? You know, and so it is a scary place to be. But even an average person, listen, I heard this the other day. I heard this the other day that when you take a look at social media, you know, Facebook was originally marketed as an opportunity to stay close to families and friends who don't live near you anymore. They might be across the country or wherever. Mm-hmm. Facebook is not that. It's not used for that. None of these platforms are used for that anymore. Unfortunately, a lot of these platforms are being used for very narcissistic behavior. Mm-hmm. Look at me. Look at me. Look at me. How many friends do I have? How many likes do I have? I'm an influencer. Mm-hmm. So it's a very narcissistic endeavor. Those of us who are willing to stand in that breach, mm-hmm. that potentially dark place, and bring the light of the gospel and the truth into that dark place, that is what John Paul II is talking about as far as the evangelization in the third millennium.
0: And if you look at the structure of this show, where you being a deacon and me being a layperson, we are doing exactly what the Vatican II documents said, where the church, meaning you as the
1: ambassador,
0: as the clergy, ambassador of the church, and me interact with civilization to spread the gospel.
1: Well, this is how it's supposed to work. I mean, again, we've done this before, and I'll say it again. Those of you that are interested in sending us an email, throughthefire392@gmail.com, throughthefire392@gmail.com. Get involved. Let us know what you think. Give us your questions, your prayers, because that's the purpose of us being here.
0: Yeah. We got to leave it there, man. So for Deacon Don, for Deacon Joseph.
1: Oh, thank you. Yes.
0: Deacon Donald Joseph Prendergast. I'm David Peter Fortin. We'll see you next week.
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4: In the name of the Father, and of the Son, and of the Holy Spirit. Amen. Let us pray. O God, you who have prepared good things as yet unseen for those who love you, pour a burning love into our hearts, so that we, loving you in and above all things, may obtain your promises which surpass all desire. Through Jesus Christ, thy Son, our Lord, who liveth and reigneth with thee in the unity of the Holy Spirit, God, world without end. Amen. In the name of the Father, and of the Son, and of the Holy Spirit. Amen.
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0: Welcome to the spirit world, answering your questions on angels, demons, and how the spiritual and physical worlds interact. And now your hosts, Debbie Giorgiani and Father Mike Driscoll.
1: Well, hello there, and welcome to the spirit world. I am Debbie Giorgiani with Father Mike Driscoll out of Peoria, Illinois, and we are so excited to be with you today on this wonderful live episode of the Spirit World as we're talking all about holy angels today. So if you have an angel story, if you want to ask a question about the beautiful holy angels and you want to get to really understand them better, fall in love with them, be devoted to the holy angels, absolutely appreciate the holy angels, this is the episode to do it. So we're very excited. I'll give the phone number in just a moment. Father Driscoll, please, we always start with the Saint Michael prayer.
2: Good morning, everyone. In the name of the Father, and of the Son, and of the Holy Spirit. Amen. Saint Michael, the Archangel, defend us in battle. Be our protection against the wickedness and snares of the devil. May God rebuke him, we humbly pray. And do thou, O Prince of the Heavenly Host, by the divine power of God, cast into hell Satan and all the evil spirits who roam throughout the world, seeking the ruin of souls. Amen. In the name of the Father, and of the Son, and of the Holy Spirit. Amen.
1: Beautiful. We always start with the St. Michael prayer, and now we want to hear from you. We have the phone lines open. We have Libby and Carol ready at the phones to take your calls about the holy angels. We're going to focus on that aspect this week, and when we come on live again, we will also talk about more angelic encounters, things of that nature. So we're going to expand this even more and more as we are live each Saturday, hopefully on each Saturday on the Spirit World. If we have to record a Spirit World episode, it's going to be new content, folks, new content. So we're going to keep building on it. So we've got Tim at the controls. He's doing a fine job from the Guadalupe Radio Network. We're being heard on the EWTN Global Catholic Radio Network. So, okay, you guys, call in with your angel stories, angel questions, anything you want to share about the angels. Maybe you had an encounter and you really want to share with us the details so we can kind of, you know, better understand it of how the angels actually do manifest at times to really help people, to guard people, to guide people. So here is the number. Okay, take it away. 877-757-9424. That's 877-757-9424. We're being heard all around the world, Father Driscoll. So we really want to make sure we fill those phone lines and have a very vibrant, robust discussion today on this live episode of the Spirit World. We're also on YouTube, Facebook, Instagram, X, and Twitch. So Father Driscoll, please wave to everybody. Here go the phone lines. Boy, it goes so quick here on the Spirit World. Libby and Carol are very busy answering calls. So Father Driscoll, let's just, for our brand new listeners, because each and every time we do the show, we have brand new listeners, because people just trip onto the station. They're listening in their cars, in their homes, behind prison walls, in nursing homes, in hospitals, and they all of a sudden are introduced to the Spirit World, and they're like, what's this all about? So today we're talking about holy angels. So let me just go back and share a couple things. 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Okay, you can see both of our bios. Father has written books on these subjects, and his latest book is called Angelic Answers, Everything You Need to Know About God's Heavenly Messengers, Guardians, and Guides. And that's available at shop.catholic.com. Father is writing books, continues to explore these subjects of angels and demons and spiritual warfare and deliverance. And so we'll be talking to Father. For me, I did a deep dive for over 13 years on holy angels, primarily holy angels. Now, Father, as you know, you got to learn about the demons in order to understand and have a full appreciation of the theology of angels, right? So I did a deep dive for 13 years, and I've been teaching on angels, and I'm going to be teaching a class this fall for the Guadalupe Radio Network Academy on guardian angels. And so, Father, you and I have been looking forward to this episode where we can have a great discussion about this because we share so much about the understanding of angels. So, Father, why did you write the book? What did you want us to learn from this amazing book? I understand it's being used in some religious education settings at parishes. Way to go, Father Driscoll. So please share with us.
2: Well, thanks very much. I had written a book on it was demons, deliverance, and discernment, because that was my background from mental health, psychology, counseling, my degree there, and wanted to let go of that. So I, you know, why do a book on the fallen angels without doing a book on the good angels? So contacted Catholic Answers again with an outline and got that put together in the last couple of years and just came out a few months ago. So I was very glad to get the taste of the demons out of me and get the good angels. Yeah,
1: exactly. Stay in the light,
2: yes.
1: Right? Stay in the light,
2: right.
1: Father.
2: Yeah.
1: So what?
2: Yeah, it was
1: what
2: much
1: you...
2: more. It was more enjoyable. It was more fun. All those good things.
1: Right, Father. What do you want us to learn from this? You said everything you need to know about God's heavenly messengers, guardians, and guides. And by the way, folks, I've read the book once cover to cover, and then I've gone to certain topics in the middle of the book that I just found fascinating that Father went into. He did a fine job on this. And so, Father, what are the takeaways for us? What did you want them to be?
2: I do want to mention that's become a little bit of a running joke with one of the Catholic Answers people about everything you want to know. I said, well, I can't promise everything you want to know. So weird joke, but they're the people who name and give covers to books and edit, which I couldn't have done without the people there at Catholic Answers. It's good to start with the basics. God created these spiritual beings, intelligent beings. In fact, St. Gregory the Great kind of preferred the word intelligences rather than angels, because as we know, angel can also mean messenger.
1: Mm-hmm.
2: But even the angels who are not messengers, those who are strictly in heaven the entire time praising God, we call them angels, which is fine. He called them intelligences. So that's what we start with. God created these beings that are pure spirit. They have an immortal soul, which brings with it intellect and will. So that's that word intelligences. And the next thing, unfortunately, is that after created, they were created with all the knowledge they needed to make a decision. And the next instant, as St. Thomas says, you know, he doesn't worry about how long an instant is for an angel. He says the next instant, they made their choice, either obedience in which they're happy forever with God and never change their mind, or disobedience, miserable and never change their mind, the fallen mm-hmm. angels. And so that's where it all starts, from the creation of these beings that are immortal souls, intellect and will, made their choice. And then from then on, either praise God and try and help us get to heaven, or reject God and try and get us into hell.
1: Mm-hmm, mm-hmm. So, Father, we are already getting questions coming in and calls coming in as well. And so we'll be addressing those. But I want to just make sure our listeners know that we are live this weekend, and we do want your call. We invite you to call in if you have an angel story, an angel question, you want to just share some insight that you learned from one of the great saints. You know, a lot of the theology on angels, wouldn't you agree, Father? So much of it has been developed, if you will, by great saints, right?

0: Hundreds and hundreds of stories.
1: Yeah.
0: Hundreds of stories. That's what I, you know, people say to me, how did you get 13 years of a study on angels? I got in stories from people from all around the world. So average, you know, people like us, you know, having angel encounters. I've read those stories. I've read stories from the saints. I went on and on with the Summa and with, like you said, Saint Augustine, Gregory the Great, Saint Jerome, Saint Basil. I mean, I could go on and on. Saint Faustina. You know, it's just amazing what we can learn. And when we learn about angels, right, Father, it allows us to really understand our path better and what and how God has set it up, you know, because they're Christ's angels, and God wants us to have that soul guard, that bodyguard. That's why Psalm 91, right in the middle, it talks about to guard us and guide us in all our ways. They're helpers to illuminate our mind and strengthen our will. I mean, Father, we have such incredible heavenly support, don't we?
1: Yeah, we see them in Scripture. We see them, I guess, you know, mainly three things. Praising God, of course, like holy, holy, holy in Isaiah 6 with the seraphim there. Serving us, protecting us, and protecting human beings. So we see that, you know, everything from the Red Sea to the angel in the Garden of Gethsemane. And then if there's a frightening part, and there is, because when the angel appeared to the shepherds, they were sore afraid. But also when Jesus talks about angels, more than half of the times he's talking about them coming on judgment day with him. Mm-hmm. So a little bit of a frightening part of them that they're that's good to remember, because you and I have talked, Debbie, that we don't want to think of them as fairies, you know,
0: right,
1: like buzzing around and just kind of cute and helpful. They're not cute. They'd be very beautiful. They're definitely helpful, but they also have a role in judgment day. Because that's God's will, too, and they always serve God's will.
0: Mm-hmm. So it's so important, isn't it, Father, that we stay focused on God. We know who we are and whose we are, and we're headed back home, like St. Thomas Aquinas said. We're going back to God. It's very important that we work in alignment with this, right? Instead of trying to create our own path or go all over the place or chase things or go down rabbit holes or get distracted. I mean, Father, talk a little bit about it's and the importance of us focusing as Catholic Christians.
1: I think it is so helpful with when someone's going through struggles, you know, carrying cross, whether mental, physical, relationship, to try to keep our focus on heaven. Not that we can ignore this life, of course not, but we can get so bogged down that we almost can forget, you know, to keep our eyes raised up. So virtue of hope is the one I think that keeps us, you know, keep looking up. With whatever is happening here, did you just use the word traveling through, you know, pilgrims, whatever? Mm-hmm. That's what we're doing in this life. It seems long while we're here because we don't have anything to compare it to. But remembering that the next life is eternal. So, and I think by keeping angels in our lives, talking to them and just thinking about them, you know, have some artwork and that, we remember, oh, that's right. That's going to be us. We're going to be in that next world someday. Mm-hmm. And that helps us from getting too bogged down in seeing this world as all that there is. You know,
0: right,
1: all of us with faith don't think that, don't believe that, but it can feel that way sometimes. So mm-hmm. It's good to keep, I don't know, I keep saying looking up, and I keep looking up, but that's, yeah, that's what we want to do. Keep looking upward frequently throughout the day, prayers and the help of angels.
0: I love it. Okay, we're going to hear more from Father Driscoll when we come back. You hear that beautiful music. And we are going to take just a short pause and give Libby and Carol a chance to get our wonderful Spirit World family up on air with us. So if you want to call in and tell an angel story, share something that's deep about that you feel about the angels, or if you have a question that you want to ask, we're talking all about holy angels today. If you want to get closer to your guardian angel, please listen and call in 877-757-9424. That's 877-757-9424. And Father Driscoll and I will be right back. This is Franciscan Media's Saint of the Day for June 27th. Today we celebrate Saint Cyril of Alexandria. Cyril, recognized as a great teacher of the Church, began his career as Archbishop of Alexandria, Egypt, in the early 5th century. In this

role, his sometimes violent actions included pillaging and closing the churches of heretics and confiscating the property of Jews in retaliation for their attacks on Christians. Cyril's overall importance lies in the role he played in fighting the Nestorian heresy, centered around the two natures, human and divine, in Christ. Nestorius believed that Mary was not the mother of God, but only of the man Jesus. He implied that Christ's humanity was merely a disguise. As the Pope's representative at the Council of Ephesus in 431, Cyril condemned Nestorianism and proclaimed Mary truly the Theotokos, or God-bearer, the mother of the one person who is truly God and truly human. In the confusion that followed, Cyril was deposed and imprisoned for 3 months. After that time, he was welcomed back to Alexandria, where he adopted a policy of moderation that kept extreme partisans under control. Cyril died in 444. There's more about the saints, along with inspiration and Catholic resources, at our website, saintoftheday.org. From Franciscan Media, this has been Saint of the Day.

0: The Spirit World continues with Debbie Giorgiani and Father Mike Driscoll. 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
1: Okay, we're talking all about holy angels today on the Spirit World. We'd love your phone call or your comments. We got lots of comments coming in. We're hearing from India, Father. So wave all the way to India.
2: Oh, wow.
1: You guys are awesome. Thank you so much. I know. Thank you. We love you right back. Thank you for watching and participating in the chats. We're also hearing from the UK. I just got a message from the UK. So this is awesome. Thank you. And we're getting calls coming in and comments coming in, Father. And we're going to be getting to the calls in just a moment. But Father, you know, as you know, having studied angels like you have and I have as well, and also teaching on angels, this question almost always comes up, and it's from the Directory of Popular Piety, where in that particular guideline it says to we're discouraged from naming the angels, right? But I want to just state something, Father, because we're about the same age. You may be just a couple years older than I am. And when I went to Catholic school, the nuns and the priests always encouraged us to ask for a name and to pray for a name and maybe go to sleep. And the next morning you'll wake up with a name. It could be a male or female name. And so now, you know, with the Directory of Popular Piety coming out about 25 years ago, I believe, they discourage us from assigning names to the guardian angels. Why don't you share with all of us the reason being? And then I wanted to also share what a wonderful priest told me about that exact topic about naming angels. So why don't you go first? And this comes in from Tina from Florida. Tina, thank you so much. There's thank so you, many Tina. Reasons that we need to discuss this, because it gets folks to understand better the angels, their mission, their purpose, and we want to respect that. So why don't you go ahead, Father?
2: Sometimes the Vatican will, you know, the Holy Father and the congregations will step in when something that might not have been clearly wrong practice or whatever, but when they see, okay, wait a minute, this is starting to be a problem. I don't know if that's what happened there, but I think it did become a problem, because as I was, you know, doing, you know, reading online things, even about while I was writing the book, you'd get weird practices. Like the one you said is kind of quaint, you know, oh, mm-hmm. pray and go to bed and wake up. We want to be careful, though. We don't assign a name to an angel. We don't have that authority. Parents have authority to name their children, but we don't have that authority. So there's one reason not to think I'm giving this angel a name. No one is doing that. No one's giving an angel a name. And the other aspect is that they probably don't, there's no need for them to have names when dealing with one another or with God. God doesn't need to name them. He knows them. They don't need to name one another. They just, you know, speak, quote unquote, telepathically, so they don't need to be calling out names. So their names are only in relation to us, and God gives them those names. Now, having said all that, and so that we can't, and the weird things I saw online, oh, I don't know, just little rituals, little strange things to do, and then you will get the name if you do this for 30 days. I can't remember particulars because they just kind of found them not coming from Catholics, sometimes kind of New Age type things sometimes. But having said all that, if someone says, well, I typically refer to my angel as, and they, you know, some name, is that a sin? I'm not going to be the one to say that's a sin. As long as you don't think that you have the authority to give that name, or that you're not engaging in something that I am certain I knew this because God told me the name. Well, he probably didn't. If you're simply referring to it, because when we say guardian angel, we're still referring to our angel. So if someone says, well, instead of saying guardian angel, I want to say Michael, for example. Okay, you didn't name an angel, but if you're referring to him that as a certain name, I don't see how that's any more sinful than saying guardian angel, because we're still mm-hmm. putting a name on him. We're saying guardian angel. Mm-hmm. Just be aware of that assigning authority type of thing, and the weird New Age type thing of getting some message.
1: Mm-hmm. I love that answer. And that's very similar. Yeah, that was amazing. And that's very similar to what this wonderful priest told me long ago when I was learning about angels. And he said the same thing. But then he also said, you know, if you had that practice when you were in Catholic school and you always named your angel Jimmy, it's not the end of the world. Don't get nervous about it. But start to maybe transition to calling your angel similar to what Padre Pio used to call his angel. And he would call his angel, you know, Holy Angel. So he would, you know, so
2: there you
1: that,
2: go.
1: It's a beautiful thing. So it's, I think as Catholics, sometimes we get so nervous if we do something wrong, if we're going to lose favor, you know, with God.
2: Yeah, that's what I want people to avoid. If they're using some name and just keeping in mind, I didn't give that name. I don't want, you know, I'm not going to say, boy, are you sinning? No, I don't think so. You're, like I said, well, there you mentioned Padre Pio. If he's saying Holy Angel, well, he's calling the angel something. We're human beings. We have to kind of call them something.
1: Right.
2: And as long as we don't think that we are assigning them. I like the way that our caller, Tina, worded that about not assigning them a name. We're not doing that.
1: Right. Thank you, Tina. We appreciate the input. Yeah. And if you want to do the exact same thing that Tina did, you can call in. You can come on air with us. You can leave your comment with the show team. Libby and Carol are willing to take down your comments. You can go on the chats. Oh, and a wave again, Father. We're hearing from Switzerland. Oh. Switzerland's coming in. Yeah, this is so cool. Represent your country, you guys. Canada. Oh, wow. Canada's coming in strong. You're not too far from Canada, are you, Father? Because you're in Peoria, Illinois, right?
2: Wow, I'd never thought of it as being close to Canada, but I guess if you're in Arizona, you might it might seem that way.
1: We're closer to Mexico than we are to Canada. That's why we all vacation in Mexico. Yeah.
2: Now that you mentioned it, I think I could drive to Canada in the space of a day, 24 hours. Yeah.
1: Wow, very cool.
2: Less than that, probably. Yeah.
1: We're going to have to get into the whole Archbishop Fulton Sheen. That's going to be so amazing because you're right there in Peoria, Illinois. I just find the timing of this is so beautiful, Father. We're getting more comments coming in, but if you'd like to join the conversation, just dial this number. You can ask a question about holy angels. We're focusing on holy angels today. Don't worry, we'll get to purgatory, we'll get to the demons, we'll get to all sorts of encounters and things of that nature on upcoming shows. But today we're focusing on holy angels. And the phone number to dial is 877-757-9424. That's 877-757-9424. If you're listening and you're not Catholic, you are more than welcome to call in. We absolutely appreciate your take on this because some faiths, you know, don't really talk about angels a lot. And so you may want to ask a wonderful, fine priest like Father Driscoll a question about angels. And we would definitely love that. So let's get to the phones. Let me just make sure if our producer is okay. So, all right, we're going to go to the phones. That's what Tim, our producer, said to do. So Teresa is up first. We're going to Cleveland, Ohio, listening. And Teresa's listening on the EWTN app. Hi, Teresa. Welcome to the program.
3: Hi. Good morning. Thanks for taking my call. My question is, if a person, you know, we're all assigned a guardian angel at birth. And if we die and we go to purgatory, is the guardian angel remaining with us until our final judgment?
1: Great question, Teresa. Let me have Father Driscoll respond.
2: I would have to look and remember if I'm getting this from St. Thomas Aquinas or elsewhere in Catholic tradition. There's no doctrine on that. According to tradition, in purgatory, of course, we don't need to be protected from temptation or from demons or anything like that. So they would not be doing that. But they could be giving us encouragement. I've seen that, and I'm sorry that I cannot quote it for you, but that is a part of Catholic tradition that our guardian angel will still be with us in some way, giving you know, hope and encouragement. Hope might not be the virtue of hope because we're already in purgatory on the way to heaven, but that encouragement, that solace, you know, as Jesus in the Garden of Gethsemane when the angel came to strengthen him. So yeah, there's a strong Catholic tradition of our guardian angel still being with us even in purgatory.
3: Okay,
2: even though not
3: thank
2: protecting
3: you.
2: Us from temptation, but being with us for inspiration and encouragement. Thank
1: right.
2: you.
1: Yeah, and Teresa, real quickly, I wanted to share, we have a wonderful dear friend of the spirit world, Susan Tassoni. She is considered the purgatory lady. She spent her whole entire ministry life studying purgatory, and she's actually going to be on our show later this summer. So I hope you continue to listen, because she's going to share how the angels, what part they play from what she has learned over the years studying angels through the eyes of the saints.
3: Okay, I will listen. Thank you so much.
1: Thank you, Teresa. God bless you. Have a beautiful rest of your day. That was a great call coming in from Cleveland, Ohio. And now we've got more calls coming in and we've got more comments. Father, you wanted to address, I believe, Timoteo's YouTube comment and the others as well. We've got some really detailed questions coming in, and this is so fun. I love this. I've been looking forward to this show. I almost couldn't sleep all week because I love talking about holy angels, especially the guardian angels. And Father Driscoll is just so much fun to talk to, because he has just written this book, Angelic Answers, Everything You Need to Know About God's Heavenly Messengers, Guardians, and Guides. It's available at shop.catholic.com. That's Catholic Answers Press. Folks, this is your show. Call in about angels, 877-757-9424. And when we come back, more of your calls, more of your comments on holy angels.

0: the Lord is trying to encourage his disciples, telling them, fear no one. See, I'm teaching you in silent because what needs to happen hasn't happened yet. The crucifixion, resurrection, and ascension, and the descent of the Holy Spirit. But when that does, I need you to proclaim what I've given you on the rooftops. And we have such a great cloud of witnesses to see. He says, don't fear what the body, what can happen to the body. And so we know of Saint Therese, who had this terrible illness, and she desired to be a missionary. But she became one of the greatest of saints, a doctor of the church. And then he says, fear the one whom can destroy the body in Gehenna. But even there, he gives us great encouragement that we know the victor of that battle already. Saint Michael the Archangel cast Satan down into hell. So we can be confident that when we are trying to live this life for the Lord, and we are proclaiming it, maybe not from the rooftops, but in our office, with our families, that we are doing what the Lord has desired us to do. And he says at the end, everyone who acknowledges me before men, I will also acknowledge before my Father who is in heaven. But then he says, whoever denies me, I will deny. And the way sometimes we can silently deny is when we put other things above him, where we do fear more of what can happen to my body in the form of my salary and things like that. And so we want to prioritize our Lord above all and not silently deny him in where we're prioritizing him. So for this week, I encourage you, move your schedule around to make one daily mass this week.
1: 2 Minutes to Virtue is a production of the Catholic Diocese of Arlington, Virginia. For more information, visit their website, arlingtondiocese.org.

0: The spirit world continues with Debbie Giorgiani and Father Mike Driscoll. 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
1: Wow, Father Driscoll, I'm pretty impressed. You have a lot of people that like you from around the country. They're sending me messages saying, yeah, we like Father Driscoll. He's got such a calming, peaceful tone to him. And yeah, that's awesome. I think, in fact, one that just came in from Sharon, she said, I would like to go to confession to him. Well, if you want to go to confession to him, Sharon, you're going to have to travel all the way to Peoria, Illinois, okay? Because you can't have a confession over the phone, right, Father?
2: Correct.
1: That's right.
2: You can pray over the phone, but not a sacrament. Right?
1: Yeah. We have a lot of calls, Father. We're going to have to pick up the pace. No more breaks, guys. We promise. We're going to try to get to everyone. Father wanted to address some YouTube comments. Father, did you want to go ahead and read what came in from Timoteo?
2: Yes, without butchering the French part of it. Is Father aware of the Council of Aix-la-Chapelle in 789, initiated by Pope Zachary, convened because people were falling into idolatry by worshiping angels? I'm not familiar with that. Obviously not an ecumenical council of the whole church. But I wanted to mention something on that topic. Sure, if that was being, that clearly was being done, if there was a council about it, and that would need to be straightened out, condemned by a pope, so good for him, Pope Zachary. Here's something I've thought of, though, to look at that from the flip side, because that was people looking at, worshiping angels. My last parish was in a little town, Utica, Illinois. I love Utica. Mm-hmm. It was there that Father Marquette, who the university is named after, the Jesuit, said the first mass, and I think it was called the Illinois Country, the Illinois Territory, whatever. The first mass said in this region of the United, what became the United States. That was in 1675. Mm-hmm. We just had our 350th anniversary of that in my parish last year, right before I moved. Here's the thing I like to think about Father Marquette. He was 30-some years old, and he died shortly after that. When he said the mass on Holy Thursday in 1675, and again Holy Saturday, both night masses, evening masses, supposedly a couple thousand Indians, we don't know how many, a couple thousand American Indians came to those masses. I wonder how he evangelized them. And I like to think about angels in that regard, because they were pagans. They didn't know. Maybe they were worshiping, let's say, some god of water or a god of fields or something. I picture Father Marquette saying, well, now there's one God, but he does have a spirit. And this is from the old Book of Blessings, or the spirit, blessing of a pastor. So Father Marquette could say, oh, no, there's a spirit there. It's not the God, but we're going to say a blessing here and ask him to watch over your fields here. Or water, of course, blessing holy water, invoke an angel. So I like to think of him having that in with the pagans who were worshiping these different things as gods and saying, no, you're just off. There's one God. And from there, you can then say, oh, but there are spiritual. He has sent spirits on them. I just think that would be must have been for him a pretty easy transition, because apparently he got the faith going in this area. So I just wanted to bring that up, because that's such a part of where I am right here in central Illinois. Father Marquette is a big name here for his evangelizing of the Indians. And what a natural thing that would be to be talking to them about angels after he's talked to them about the one true God.
1: Mm-hmm, mm-hmm. Beautiful story. And I want to talk to you more about maybe in the next show we do together, Father, about this idea that the church did caution us to be very careful, not to put all our focus on the angels. The angels are messengers. They're there to, get us to heaven, to point us to God, right? To focus on God. They're in the beatific vision and ministering to us at the same time. Our focus needs to be on God. And so the church in its wise, wonderful way, always make sure we are pointed in the right direction. It's kind of similar to how the church is telling us be very careful, going into too much study of the demons. You're getting off track. You've got to stay focused, and it may not be as exciting. Some of these other gory details of things are exciting, and people are drawn to that. But guess what? It's the right road, right, Father?
2: Yes, if you want something scary, read a scary book or watch a scary movie, not a gory one, but a scary one. But rather than, it's good to, fiction is good, mm-hmm. but not to get stuck on the demons, yeah, right? If we want something scary, rather than focusing on demons, hey, read a good, I like old Irish folklore and Irish ghost stories, that kind of thing. So yeah, do something like that rather than getting your scares by reading too much about demons. That's my advice.
1: Mm-hmm. That's great advice. Aaron says this on Facebook. Oh, wave to Aaron, Father. Aaron says, good morning, Spirit World. Great topic today. Thank you so much. And we're also going to get to another YouTube question coming in about guardian angels. And when you get married, do you get assigned, the couple get an angel? We're going to talk about how different vocations, different ministries may get an additional heavenly support, right? We've heard that from Private Revelation, Father, that different people in different roles, like bishops, or if they have a big ministry or maybe a big vocation, that they may get additional support. So let's talk about that in a moment, but hold it there, Father, because we got to get to the phones. We promised we'd get to everybody. We're gonna go to and YouTube's at GRN Online. That's our YouTube channel, GRN Online. Don't forget, folks, Lydia, San Antonio, Texas, listening on Guadalupe Radio Network, is waiting so patiently. Hi, Lydia. Welcome.
3: Hi.
1: Hi, Lydia.
2: Hi.
1: Welcome.
3: Hi.
1: Go right ahead.
3: Hi, Father.
2: Hi, Lydia.
3: Hello?
1: Yes, go right.
2: Hi.
1: Can you hear us?
2: Okay.
3: You see, I just tuned into the radio, so I know people are asking questions, but I gotta cry for that. Oh. I get so emotional because I was telling the sister earlier when talking to her before I went on the radio that, you know, I've had these experiences. I'm a Catholic, and I've had these experiences of angels talking to me and of heaven and of Jesus. And it's true. And when I share this with people, so excited that, you know, I want them to understand it's real. And they look at me like I'm making it up. Like, what's the matter with Lydia? Why is she making all this up? And there's some of them are Catholic, too, that I'm sharing this with, and family, too. So I don't know what to do to tell them, you know, I'm telling you the truth. And it doesn't seem to work. Like, they're like, yeah, right. You know, I don't understand why people wouldn't just believe if I'm sharing about Christ, and I tell them I wouldn't lie about Jesus and heaven.
1: Sure.
3: If I'm trying to get there myself someday, you know.
1: Mm-hmm.
3: So I don't know what else I can tell them, you know, other than what I'm sharing about Jesus, that I experienced Jesus. Matter of fact, when Jesus was, when I went to heaven, Jesus touched me on the top of, very top of my head. I remember that. And, very top of my head with his finger, and then all down my body, not touching your shoulders and then down to your waist, down to your feet, which he did, but it wasn't that different, that separate. It was through every molecule of my body. I felt it from the top of my head all the way to the bottom of my feet. I felt when he touched the top of my head, Jesus did that. And I don't know what that means, but he touched every part of my body all the way down to the bottom of my feet. And I just said, thank you, Lord. And he hugged me, and that was it. And it's true. That's what happened to me. And angels talked to me.
2: That seems to give you, those experiences seem to be giving you peace and inspiration. You're trying to tell other people and convince them does not seem to be giving you peace. I'm not sure that you need to be telling or convincing anyone else. Maybe it's just something personal for you, and as long as it's giving you some peace, I don't know that you need to do anything more with it. So I like to use that as kind of a standard. You know, is this a peaceful thing? If the other part is not peaceful, let it go. Don't talk to other people about it. Maybe that's a thought, Debbie.
1: Lydia,
2: a thought of mine.
1: That's a beautiful thought, Father. But Lydia obviously is getting very emotional about this because of this beautiful intimate encounter, this gift from God, specifically for her, right? Specifically for her to feel that sense of peace. And so anything you can share with Lydia, Father, about the fact that, you know, these are gifts that God gives to people at certain times, and we are so grateful to God that he individually touches us. And I agree with you, Father. You know, if somebody is open to it, Lydia, you know, certainly could share from her heart. If somebody's not open to it, oh well, you know, maybe they're closed off and they just need prayers, and that's, you know, maybe God's going to touch them in a special way. Anything you can say about that, just to bring Lydia some really, I think, just some beautiful comfort in knowing that she received and has received many gifts from God. It's very obvious.
2: Yeah, well, Lydia, no one's obligated to believe anyone else's personal story like that. So it's okay that they don't. That doesn't mean anything one way or another. And it sounds like it's a more of a personal thing for you. And I stick with that. If that's giving you peace, stick with the peaceful part. The other part's just, you know, bothering you or whatever. No need to be sharing it if that's not helpful. Maybe you'll find someone who does like to hear it, but maybe not. We'll hear it. We'll listen here.
1: Okay, Lydia.
3: Thank you, Father. Thank you.
2: Thank you.
1: Thank you, Lydia. Thank you so much. God bless you. Have a beautiful weekend. We had Marie from Boise, Idaho on. And Marie, if you want to call back, we'll push you to the front of the line because you were waiting so patiently. I think you dropped. You're going to tell an angel encounter. We'd love to hear it. But we're going to be doing more shows on Holy Angels coming up soon. We're going to get back to the phones with Peg. Peg is in Kentucky on Sacred Heart Radio. Hi, Peg. Welcome to the spirit world.
4: Hello. Thank you. And I listen to, I always have Sacred Heart Radio on in my car. I'm retired and I try to go to Mass at least twice, you know, a daily Mass during the week. And I missed early Mass. And so I'm heading down to Covington on I-75, which backs up for no reason as it approaches the river in Cincinnati. We came around a corner, the car stopped, but I look at my rearview mirror and there's a semi barreling toward me. And I just said a prayer, what should I do, guardian angel? And I sat still rather than pulling over into the emergency strip. Mm-hmm. And the semi pulled over into the emergency strip and stopped two cars ahead of me on the emergency strip. He could not stop his truck till then. And I just thank my guardian angel because he or she just made me sit tight. I felt the presence and I sat tight and did not get hit by the truck. And I proceeded to Mass down at Mother of God Church in Covington.
1: Wow. Father's got a beautiful...
2: Great to hear.
1: Yeah, Father's got a beautiful smile on his face, Peg. I'd like to hear his comments. What do you think about Peg's amazing story?
2: Oh. I deliberately didn't put stories in my book because that was not the focus. But I think in the preface, I said, I love the stories about angels, of course.
1: Yeah. Yeah. Did you thank your guardian angel after that, Peg?
4: Oh, absolutely. Absolutely. Yeah. And then I did call my husband from the parking lot of the church and say, I guess I'll be at dinner tonight. <Guess what happened?
1: laughs> You got more work to do, Peg. You got more work to do.
4: I guess so. Well, thank you so much for your show. I love listening to it.
1: Oh, thank you so much. Pray for us, please. Yeah, we're trying to we're trying to do a solid formation on these topics, and we're going to get into more mystical encounters of the lives of the saints and things of that nature, Marian apparitions. So, Peg, I think you're going to get a lot out of it since you had a beautiful encounter with your guardian angel. And we're glad you're safe, and I put you in the prayer book for continued good driving on that busy, sounds like a busy highway.
4: Oh, it is. But I wanted to tell you, I do have a guardian angel prayer around my gear shift.
1: Oh, wow.
4: And I try to read it every time I stop. I got it from EWTN.
1: Nice.
4: And I transferred it from my car to another one. But it's a lovely little prayer that just says, you know, keep me safe on this trip and let everybody be safe at home, you know, when I return. And it's just lovely. It's just a quick little prayer. I think it's supposed to be a suitcase travel thing.
1: Okay.
4: I just figured I wanted to see it every day rather than just when I travel.
2: Yeah. Mm-hmm.
1: Yeah. Isn't that wonderful?
4: Yeah.
1: Way to go, Peg. Okay. You're raising awareness for the guardian angels, and I just love that. Thank you so much. Check in with us again, please. And, you know, Peg makes a really good comment, Father Driscoll, about EWTN. EWTN is amazing when it comes to wanting information and resources. 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Okay, Father, we're going to get to Mary. Mary's in Omaha, Nebraska, listening on Spirit Catholic Radio. Hi, Mary. Welcome.
5: Hello.
1: Hello, you go right ahead.
5: I'm a cradle Catholic, and I was always told that angels rarely appear in form to human beings. You hear about them in the Old Testament. You hear about Gabriel coming to Mary. But I had an experience where I was having to make a big decision, and I won't say what regarding because I don't want to bring other people into it. Mm-hmm. But I do a lot of my prayer and my religious reading in my bed at night. And I was there and I was talking to God and to my guardian angel and to my mom about this decision. And seven figures of light that I could kind of see the shape, form of humans with a brighter light around them, and the face of my mother and her hand on my hand, just holding it while I prayed. And I did come to a decision that ended up being very positive. And I just wondered if I wasn't asleep, I wasn't sick, I wasn't hallucinating, if those kind of things can really happen, or if because I wanted it so bad, it happened.
2: Certainly can happen, as you pointed out. In the Bible, I'd say rarely, since the Bible's written over the course of thousands of years, and there, you know, a number of stories of angels that appeared, but there's no limit to how often they might appear. And by appear, I mean you saw something, you know, you saw something with your eyes, it sounds like, or the eyes of your mind, I wasn't sure which, and it doesn't matter. Either way, yes, if that was something good that happened, some good things come from God, angels come from God, absolutely they can do that. Inherently, they are pure spirit and cannot be seen. In other words, I believe I've got a guardian angel right here with me. I cannot see him. But anytime you, pray and ask help, and in there you got inspired to make a decision, and if seeing an angel helped you make that decision, that's good, and maybe that's why God did it, to help reassure you. Certainly they can appear. We don't know the rules of the spirit world about when they do and why certain occasions and not others. We don't know those rules, but that's a great story, another great story.
1: Mm-hmm. Mary, anything else you want to share about maybe the outcome of that, your encounter?
5: Well, I had a choice one direction or the other, and the one I chose it actually worked out beautifully, and I realized that it was the direction that I needed to take in order to resolve an issue, and it ended up being very beautiful.
1: Mm-hmm. Wow.
2: Great.
1: You know, that's the beauty of our the beautiful angelic realm, Mary. You know, so many times people think we are so alone. We have no support. Is God even hearing me? Is God even understanding what I'm going through? You know, I need that encouragement. I need that kind of hope to keep going. And God shows up in so many beautiful ways. And he does. And wouldn't you say, Father Driscoll, we cannot limit God. If God chooses to send his angels to bring that kind of discernment to Mary in a beautiful way, we can't stop. We can't say that's something that can or can't happen. God can do whatever he feels necessary to help Mary along the journey, right?
2: Yes. And again, we don't know. God's ways are mysterious. We don't know why an angel in this certain situation and not in another one. Who knows? And there's certainly situations that we don't know it's an angel and it is. And other times, when even St. Thomas Aquinas talked about the movement of the stars, he put out two ideas. He said, could be God's direct, keeping the stars in existence and the laws of the stars and movement in existence by directly. Or he said it could be indirectly, because that's an old tradition too, that every star is moved by an angel.
1: Right.
2: And, yeah, either way, it's from God, but yeah. Angels do his will in lots of ways we don't know.
1: Mary, your journey, your situation, you must feel so confident in God that he definitely does care about your decisions. So that's got to bring you just a lot of love coming from heaven, wouldn't you say?
5: Yes. He's been there through many trials in my life, and I've always come through them stronger.
1: Mm-hmm.
5: And I think that the trials are there to make me stronger in my faith and in my actions and works of goodness. So I just want to say God bless you both and have a great weekend.
1: Thank you, Mary.
2: Thanks. God bless you, too.
1: Yes, that was a beautiful story and call. Thank you, Mary. It sounds like you're driving, so safe driving. God bless you. Go ahead. Do you want to say something, Father?
2: Can I say something there about what producer Tim has put up? And it has just dawned on me again, being the rookie here. I thought earlier, YTO, that's someone's initials. No, it's YouTube. Any case. But have you ever seen an angel? He just did, it looks like an unscientific poll, but a poll nevertheless. Most people saying no, more than 3/4 saying no, and less than 1/4 saying yes. I don't think I've ever seen an angel. So that's the flip side of hearing the great stories of people seeing an angel, whatever. The flip side is, don't think, wow, what am I doing wrong? I didn't get to see an angel. God's will be done. Look for the work of an angel rather than, if you get to see or hear one, that is great. I would love to do that sometime. Hopefully, if not before I die, then afterward. But don't think anything. Don't let that discourage our devotion to angels just because we haven't seen or heard them. Inherently, they cannot be seen and heard. Look more for the works of God.
1: And I would just caution folks not to ask to have them manifest, or because that's not their role. They have a mission. They have a role. They're not out to try and impress you or try and show that they can show up.
2: Yeah.
1: The belief in the angels is it's a truth of our faith. And like you said, Father Driscoll, that's the important part, to have confidence that God had a plan. He set it up beautifully for us to get to heaven and to have these incredible spiritual beings as our bodyguards and our soul guards is absolutely amazing. Father, how about this question?
2: That's a great point.
1: Yeah.
2: When we do blessings that invoke from the old book of Roman rituale, it never asks for God to show them or let us hear them. It asks for their help, though. That's a great point you made. That's not what we're asking for. If they show, that's great, but that's not what we're asking.
1: Aw, thanks, Father. I got an A in theology class. Thank you so much. Okay, so Leslie has a great story about a U.S. Marine who was saved by St. Michael the Archangel and wrote a letter to his mother. Okay, that is so interesting. We can look it up. So Leslie, we're going to have you heard about that?
2: I've seen that. I've tried to trace down an origin of it and couldn't, which makes me just wonder, is it a pious story, which is a very inspiring story? He had some prayer to guardian angel that his mother had taught him as a child, and he was fighting in Korea, if this is the same story, and that the prayer would go, Michael, Michael of the morning, and how this angel saved him in the middle of a battle because he would pray every day to his guardian angel. So I couldn't find the origin of it, though. So mm-hmm. I'm always like, ah, well, so if it wasn't true, angels do things like that. Mm-hmm. I don't, you know, it's not like right. we're trying to judge this historicity of it as much mm-hmm. as, oh, that's the kind of thing an angel can do.
1: Mm-hmm. And I'm not trying to hold anybody in suspense at all for our future shows, but like our other YouTube comments coming in and chats that are coming in or chats that are happening. You're talking about when do angels get assigned? If you get more than one angel, when you get married or you have a different vocation, we're going to get to that. Mm-hmm. Remember, these shows we're going to build on each show because we're out of time. We're not going to get to any more comments, any more calls, but we want now we got to do the thank you. Father's going to give us a blessing. Father, please, this was an amazing start to the Holy Angels kind of series that we're doing. So I think we got a good start to it. We've got more things planned on this. If you have some stories you want to share, be ready for the next episode. Father, blessing, please.
2: Thank you, everyone. Benedictio Domini Potentis, Patris et Filii, et Spiritus Sancti, descendat super vos, et mani et semper. Amen.
1: Oh, thank you so much, Father Driscoll. We appreciate it. Now we want We want to thank our show team. Oh, just an amazing show team. We have Tim at Guadalupe Radio Network. We have Libby and Carol and Rachel, our whole entire show team. Thank you, EWTN, for airing this program all over the world. We appreciate it so very much. Everybody on all the socials, thank you. God bless all of you this weekend. And that'll do it, folks. For Father Mike Driscoll, I'm Debbie Giorgiani. Until next Saturday, have a beautiful and blessed week. We'll see you real soon.

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6: 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On June 28th, we celebrate the feast of St. Irenaeus, bishop, martyr, and doctor of the Church. Irenaeus was born to a Greek Christian family in Asia Minor around the year of our Lord 130. He was taught by St. Polycarp, bishop of Smyrna, and eventually sent to Gaul, where he was ordained by St. Pothinus, first bishop of Lyon. Pothinus soon sent Irenaeus to Rome as his representative on account of his great piety and trustworthiness. Irenaeus returned to find Lyon embroiled in persecution and Pothinus murdered. He was quickly chosen to succeed Pothinus, and soon Irenaeus had converted much of the region with his eloquent preaching. During a brief time of peace, Irenaeus sent out several future martyrs as missionaries to evangelize other parts of Gaul. He also wrote effectively against heresies, particularly Gnosticism, and established himself as one of the first great Western fathers. Sometime in the early 3rd century, Irenaeus and a great many fellow Christians were martyred in Lyon. Though his relics were desecrated and scattered by Calvinist heretics in the 16th century, his head was recovered and now rests in Lyon Cathedral. He was declared a Doctor of the Church in the year of our Lord 2022 and is honored on August 23rd in the East. Also celebrated on this day are the Vigil of Saints Peter and Paul, Pope St. Leo II, Pope St. Paul I, St. Vincenza Gerosa, and many other martyrs, confessors, and holy virgins. For more about the saints and seasons of the Catholic Church, visit thestationofthecross.com/saints-and-seasons.
7: When the pagan centurion said, "Only say the word and my servant will be healed," the Lord said, "Never, never have I found this much faith in Israel." Quite a statement. Never. So what's he going to say about you and me? Is he going to look at us and say, "Well done, good and faithful servant. You believed, you lived it, you are fantastic." Or is he going to look at us and say, "I tell you, I do not know you." Say, "But Lord, Lord, you did this and that and the other thing." Does he know us? Do we know him? Is the real question. Because if we truly know him, we're going to love him and we're going to live according to his way. That's the challenge put before all of us.
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9: Is abortion safe? We don't know. Despite the seriousness of abortion as a medical intervention, New York fails to require the Department of Health or any state agency to track or publicly report abortion complications, leaving the state without a transparent system to monitor outcomes or ensure accountability. The federal government also lacks a mandatory reporting system for abortion complications. Responsible healthcare does not lack oversight of health risks, nor does it intentionally destroy human lives. Paid for by Feminists Choosing Life of New York, FCLNY.org.
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11: Now we're getting to the bottom of everything.
12: It's time for Mother Angelica.
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11: This world is no place for Catholic chickens.
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15: You call that a failure? I call it a great success.
12: Here's Father Joseph and Doug Kent.
16: Well, the phones are ringing once again in Mother Angelica's Answering the Call from her classic TV shows of the 1980s and 1990s. And I'm Doug Keck, along with my cohort here, our chaplain here at the network, Father Joseph Mary Wolf. Mm-hmm. Great to be with you once again, Father, talking about Mother Angelica.
17: Yes, and we have Our Lady of the Angels Chapel, which was Our Lady of the Angels Monastery when Mother and the sisters lived here. And I remember a priest telling the children when they would come here, go count how many angels that you can find. And, of course, we have them all over the property, different angels, including St. Michael the Archangel. And just to be aware of the presence of the angels we'll be talking about today.
16: Absolutely. Some other topics include dealing with the St. Michael the Archangel prayer and how that works. Interpreting the book of Daniel, that's always very heavy. And a couple of topics at the end, healing my image of the God the Father and you vote for life. And that's something we've got to emphasize. And first up, to answer the issue of abortion, this person suggests the prayer to St. Michael is the answer.
17: Mm-hmm. Yeah, that mother's convinced that we have a spiritual battle that we're going through here. And you think about that, Doug, in all the places we have here that mother founded, the chapel at Radio that we mentioned on an earlier show, the castle up in Hanceville named after St. Michael. We have St. Michael's Hall here where we hear confessions. And one time up in Hanceville, Mother was explaining to me why the castle, why the temple. And she said, the temple's a place for the people to encounter the Lord, and the castle's to show them how to live with courage, with the angels like St. Michael assisting us, and the courage of people like St. Joan of Arc.
16: Right, literally putting on the armor of God. And Mother saw those days coming, as she used to say, the day's going to be when you can't sit on the fence anymore.
17: Yeah.
16: You're going to either be with Jesus or against him. And I think we're seeing that with crystal clarity now, aren't we?
17: We certainly are. And the angels can help us stay on that right path. We really do need divine help. It's a crazy, confusing time where all common sense is just thrown out of the window. But the angels keep us on that direct path, you know, that they're united to the Lord continually, and they're here to assist us on our road to heaven.
16: I thought it was interesting, too, how the person who was praying said they felt that they would put on their heart that they were bothering St. Michael, and he's very busy, he shouldn't be doing this. And Father Spitzer would always say, who are you listening to there?
17: That's right. That in God, that's how we can understand Our Lady and how we can all invoke her and the saints like St. Michael the Archangel, is that in God, they have this capacity to be able to do this, to assist all of those that are invoking them.
16: That's right, and we can turn to St. Michael as the abortion fight continues.
11: We have one call. Hello?
18: Hello.
11: Where are you from?
18: Hi, Mother. This is Paula. I'm from Buffalo, New York.
11: Okay.
18: And my question was, our parish priest did not want to say the prayer to St. Michael at the end of the Mass. Mm-hmm. So what I had decided to do was I was saying it myself, and I was asking for protection, you know, for my family and our whole, and our parish priest in our neighborhood. And I was praying this every night to St. Michael with my daughter. And within like 2 months, this priest left. This one priest left, and a different priest came who was just this wonderful, recharged young man. And then the drug dealers that lived across the street moved out. And I thought, wow, you know, this is really having some effect. And then as I was praying, I heard or felt like this voice saying, you shouldn't be bothering St. Michael with this. He's very busy and he can't be everywhere at once. And I didn't know if it was coming from God or Satan, but I thought, well, maybe he is too busy.
11: Oh, come on.